0: time. I love coming to your birthday. This year, you have picked the perfect day to prevent me from coming. We are doing a big network event that day in Dallas. Why Dallas?
1: That's right.
0: I have no idea.
1: They're all in Texas with Rachel Maddow and
0: everybody.
2: Oh, that's
0: So you'll just have to carry on crazily without me and the love song I would have sung to you. And we'll have to wait till next year. So sorry to be missing the big event. Okay. I still get the best declines ever.
2: You chose a big day for MS now.
1: I thought it was I thought it was amazing that the staff and the CEO of MS Now actually coordinated to create a live event just so all those people could avoid your birthday
0: on my birthday. Yes, exactly.
2: So that Nicole couldn't make it.
1: Yeah, right. A real excuse.
0: Okay. All right.
1: Yeah.
0: By the way, I loved what you said. It's a real strategy. If you're a liar and people know it, the only way you can cover a lie is with a bigger, more sensational lie. This reflecting pool thing just got like, I mean, he acted it out. He's like, and then there was a series of slashes. And
1: It's like he was watching Scream and every teenage girl was the reflecting pool. There's this bizarre thing where he sees... It's so funny because I think he's acting on this idea that he makes so many dumb decisions. One of the reasons MAGA actually lets him off the hook is he must know something we don't know. He must have seen some intel that we have not seen. That's why he's saying and doing so many moronic things, because we only think he's a moron because we didn't see the evidence, right? And so I think he's fabricating that illusion now in his own head that he's seen some evidence that just does not exist.
0: I keep saying that. I don't know anymore if he knows he's lying. It's dementia, it's delusion, I don't even know anymore if he
1: Lovely mix of the two. It's a Reese's cup of lying and BS. Yeah.
0: So because I've had so many smart people on this show, Hal, including you, start a sentence with, I'm not a conspiracy theorist, but I think he's making us all slowly insane, because I mentioned, and I know Bob Seska also mentioned what you said. You said, in my humble opinion, the Trump plane swap story is bolt from top to bottom. The press's decoy story is being pushed because it's perfect bait for news outlets. The C-32A Trump flew on was outfitted as a flying ambulance. Trump didn't want the press to see the 18 doctors that had to monitor and treat him. And I know Rude Pundit chimed in and said, that actually makes more sense, because that the Secret Service would put his entire cabinet on a plane that had a serious threat against it.
2: Right.
1: Yeah. That's
0: ridiculous. They were going to let them all get blown out of the sky?
1: Oh, yeah. Pull down your shades, because that'll protect you from a bomb. But pull down your shades, because we don't want you looking out the windows and seeing the 18 doctors and the gurney and the bariatric chamber, hyperbaric chamber, the hyperbaric chamber being rolled in, probably both, rolled in, and they got his electric colon and whatever else they hook him up to hose him out. Because he's got this fear right now. He's mentioned it about Lindsey Graham. He thinks Lindsey Graham's traveling is what killed him. Yeah. And I would agree, because he went to an area where Russians could spray something in his face, maybe. But, that would be my
0: travel
1: issue.
0: I didn't think there was a conspiracy about Lindsey Graham until Trump said, FBI's wasting their time. There's nothing. It was just his health.
1: All of it's wait a minute. Now do Thomas Crooks. Why is he always on about people who are just, I don't know, pick on him like they're just genuinely responding to something real in a normal sense? They're not even attacking him. They're just going, well, inflation's up. And it's just like he straight bombs their house with Truth Sinkhole posts, and he's freaking out and all this stuff. And then when it's like, Russia's helping Iran to target our troops, he's like, I don't know, I'll ask him about it. Kind of a thing. It's hard to say.
0: By the way, I loved how you were responding to the different rapists, the Tates. Mm-hmm. You said retweeted a prosecutor cited Andrew Tate's own social media posts in which he bragged about having multiple passports under different names as evidence that he and his brother Tristan are flight risks and should remain in jail. And you just said, welcome to the era of the big, dumb, loud criminal. Because Trump is.
1: The fact
0: that he was talking this weekend about young, beautiful girls, so many young, beautiful girls, very young, very beautiful, come to the White House. You're just like...
1: Say thank you. They say... Well, okay. So we know that they're baiting him into doing his job. There's been a couple of reports lately that he's over it, that he knows he's a lame duck after the midterms anyways. And now that power part, unless he can be a, you know, they have to kiss his ring like the Godfather from that point on. He's not interested in any of the other stuff you actually have to do. Not that he ever was, but he certainly isn't now. And now, so to like gin up his interest, they have to, there are all these activities they have to do. And so, you know, when he holds up those little diapers, I mean, executive orders, he's like, daddy, pop,
0: did
1: baby
0: you
1: made
0: see,
1: a boom boom.
0: Did you see the video and, of him from behind this weekend?
2: Oh, yeah, what was that?
1: I'll tell you what it was.
0: It's not even just that, a diaper. It's like a,
1: no,
2: it's a shelf.
0: A trap door.
1: You know, he's blown through so many of the over-the-counter diapers and then the ones that DOD gives to, like, bomber pilots that are in the plane for 72 hours and astronauts. He's blown through all of those. So they just duct-taped a kitty litter box to his butt. That's my theory.
0: Right? The flaps on his jacket are just not doing the trick.
1: Nada has the worst job on Earth. You know, his personal hose man, who is the... is the reason why the carpet in the bathroom is wet because Trump can't wash himself. So Walt
0: do yourself
1: has to
0: a, do yourself a favor.
1: I'm sorry.
0: Hal and I
1: I'm
0: are
1: sorry.
0: This is not AI and Hal and I are not making this up. It is his ass is now square.
1: Yeah. And the jacket. It looks like he sat in a cookie tin. It looks like a cake pan. And I don't know, like, honest to God, I can only hope that people in the CIA or the or like the intel community who genuinely hate him and have seen all the evidence of his connections to Russia are now just putting stuff in his daily brief to mess with him. Like, Iran has butt-seeking eel snakes that they can release into a building and tune to your DNA so it will only go for the president of the United States. And so Trump ran into the omelet bar and grabbed one of the empty trays and shoved it down the back of his pants. I swear to God.
0: He just, you know, how much, you know, my mom had dementia, and I'm telling you, like, it just...
1: All the signs.
0: Oh, my God. I mean, also, because he has no filter anymore. Someone said, he accused pedophile reportedly saying young, beautiful girls is something that should make everybody's skin crawl. But he just... says all this, like, and basically his midterm strategy is, you, if you're paying a little more for gas, you know, I'm not going to apologize. Just like, well, the sailors are out there so long, it should have been longer. Like, it's like he has no filter at all anymore.
1: He said not nearly long enough when he was asked if they'd been out there too, the deployment was too long. Here's the weird part about that phrase, and this points more in the dementia part of it, is that that doesn't actually mean anything. It sounds like he was trying to make a tough phrase out of it for maybe at the Iranians, through the soldiers, that kind of thing. But it was so muddied up that he didn't even know who the target was of his disdain. So he just kind of said it like, zinger. And you're like,
0: but
1: that
0: the AI,
1: makes no sense.
0: With him giving George Washington a tour of the White House, remember he did the thing with Teddy Roosevelt? I can't tell if he actually thinks he's talking to them, because it's just the delusion is so weird now that I don't...
1: Look, Natalie Harp has a plan, and it's to be the last wife before the face plant.
0: The big goodbye.
1: Before he McConnell's. So before somebody's... Oh,
0: how is your home senator, by the way? You're from Kentucky. Does he remain, what's the word, Chris?
2: I'm alive?
0: Dead. Does he remain dead?
1: Here's my concern, is that they forgot to poke holes in the top of the coffee can.
0: His terrarium is not getting the
1: air. Yeah, they put
0: a
1: piece of lettuce in there and thought that would be enough. I don't think so.
0: Here is your governor, Andy Beshear.
3: I've heard absolutely nothing back from Mitch McConnell. And while I do hope that he is getting better, I've known him my entire life. I wish him no harm. I actually wish him good health. Mm. His boss are the people of Kentucky. And this is why the Senate, the Republican-controlled Senate, feels so broken. They feel like they're not accountable to anyone. Mm-hmm. All he needs to do is call into this show for 2 minutes, or Fox News for 2 minutes, or do a video for 2 minutes to the people he's supposed to serve. But you know what? He absolutely refuses to do it.
0: Yeah, call in here. New callers on C-SPAN too.
1: Yeah.
0: Mitch,
1: yeah.
0: I'm sure you're watching.
1: I'm not quite sure what the ask here is, though. So it's like, instead of being in a hospital or wherever the hell he is doing nothing, he should be in the Senate doing nothing. Like, that's the Republicans in the Senate have actually acted, but for a couple of weirdly bipartisan necessary things that snuck through, that like the housing bill, which Trump wouldn't even sign. He just let it become law by default because he was miffed.

0: Star Trek political nerd convention.
1: Yes, greetings from the basement of the science building.
0: Yeah. Did you catch my Bob Seska impression?
1: Waiting for that. Yes.
0: I'm here talking about Star Trek.
1: Did. Yes.
0: How was
1: exactly it? How I sounded all the 4 days I was at Star Trek Las Vegas, which was, by the way, just an absolute blast.
0: I bet.
1: I mean, I loved every second of it. So much fun. So many nerds.
0: So little time.
1: With.
0: Yeah. So little time. So many nerds. Fantastic. Right. I missed you so much. I wander aimlessly on my hikes. I'm just like, do you know where Bob is? Where's Bob Sesma's podcast? Right. What should I listen to?
2: You also picked the hottest time of year to go to Vegas.
0: Yeah.
1: That was also true.
2: Yeah.
1: It was kind of warm in Las Vegas, as it tends to be, and, yes. and very, very dry.
0: And yes. you bring so much personal hotness. It's just, it must have really been just too much for the Star Trek nerd ladies.
1: Countless, I don't know how many children are going to die because of Donald Trump's pride in his alleged genetics. You know what I mean? This is about Donald Trump being in complete denial that Barron Trump is on the spectrum, allegedly.
0: Right.
1: And that may be due to his genetics.
0: Yeah.
1: And he can't deal with that. So he's got to blame something. And he's taking something that he probably saw...

0: Stephanie Miller. Stephanie Miller.
1: Wow. It is the Stephanie Miller Show. Jessica in Illinois, you're on with Hal Sparks. Hi, Jess.
2: Hello. How are y'all this morning?
1: Good. Go ahead.
2: I hope. Good. Yes, I'm actually calling because I heard Chris saying that he wanted to hear from more of our veterans. Mm-hmm. Long-time listener back before Free Speech TV.
3: Yeah.
2: I am actually a veteran organizer. I work for Common Defense. And I work for, I also do work with the Democratic National Committee. We just had a veterans meeting at our DNC meeting in Austin. I just got back from, and I want y'all to know, as a former sailor who was underway when the USS Cole got bombed,
3: oh, wow.
2: When you are out there in combat operations and you are, communications are down. So on top of having lack of supplies, lack of morale, lack of everything else, these folks don't have that lifeline regular to reach out and call and everything else that they're used to having.
1: Yeah.
2: And so that is almost a big torture. I do want to say that Vets Against Fascism, I was honored to be in that march in Philadelphia on the 4th of July. And I have to say, never in my 10-plus years of organizing have I seen so many veterans getting activated and organized, and we are, I have people in California, North Carolina, Tennessee, Texas.
1: Yeah. Jess, I say
2: and
1: it.
2: We are taking over our party.
3: Good.
1: I say
3: good.
1: It every day.
2: I'm sorry,
1: I don't know how one veteran ever votes for this guy, Hal. I don't. Mm-hmm. I mean, it's not just now with the USS Lincoln,
2: filter.
1: Right? Yeah, sorry, honey. It's not just now with the USS Lincoln. It's his, and he's a bone spurs coward. Like, I just don't.
4: Right.
1: Yeah,
4: I'll tell you why. Because they've over time they built this narrative that Republicans have ridden on that for a long time, that they're better for national security because they'll spend more money on defense, and that's the answer. Is that their idea of, ironically, considering how they feel about public education, health, infrastructure, their one issue where they really feel like they can beat their chest is on the military, and it's because they present themselves, even though it's not necessarily true, as the party that will throw money at the issue, and that means supporting the troops, even though it was Obama that signed the VA Choice Act of 2014, and Trump takes credit for it every time you turn around.
1: But this is something we've been dealing with ever since we all talked about Iraq, right? It's like, oh, you don't support the troops if you're not for this unnecessary illegal war. So U.S. Central Command lashed out at what it called rampant misreporting on the conditions on the USS. It's coming from them, from the people serving. And their families, right? They said the rampant misreporting on Abraham the Lincoln's historic deployment is a disservice to our men and women.

0: uniform. That play isn't working anymore.
1: Nope.
0: We're the ones looking out for the troops. Like, it's you can't say we hate the troops if we believe them, right?
2: Yeah.
1: Right.
2: All right.
0: More Hal Sparks next. Can we talk about this debacle of a war? So can you talk about how dangerous it is? We're out of ammunition, basically. And Iran knows it. I mean, I love this headline this morning. Trump pivots back to sanctions for Iran as other strategies to end his war fizzle. Trump's like to say he started this war after 50 years of economic pressure had failed to stop its nuclear ambitions.

0: All these tax cuts he made in the One Big Beautiful Bill that were for normal people. No tax on tips, no tax on overtime, no tax on Social Security. Do you know when they expire? 2028, as soon as he leaves office. Took the top tax rate from 39.6% to 37%. Do you know when that tax cut expires? Never. The tax cuts for the rich are permanent. The tax cuts for normal people, they're temporary. This is all a scam.
1: Yep. It's all for the rich.
2: Yeah, thank you. And by the way, Hal, this is from the New York Times editorial. One of the federal government's great achievements this century was making health insurance affordable to millions of Americans. In 2010, nearly 18% of people under 65 lacked insurance. By 24, the rate had fallen below 10% thanks to the Affordable Care Act. Trump and congressional Republicans are working to dismantle that achievement. They have effectively cut subsidies for the Affordable Care Act's marketplaces, making it harder for people who do not receive insurance or work to afford a plan. Democrats should not let the president get away with this subterfuge. They should make health insurance cuts a central piece of their midterm campaign. I agree. I think affordability in general, but that's certainly a big slice of it, right?
3: Well, here's the thing. The goal of, I think, the Trump, both the tax situation, he's trying to shift the burden of taxes from income tax, on especially on business profits, to the consumer. That basically that tariffs create essentially a value-added tax that the consumer pays so that we can get rid of the income tax. That's what he thinks is going to happen. That's what everybody around him has convinced him. Like, the way we get rid of the income tax is we put the tax burden entirely on the purchaser of goods. Now, that will apply to everybody who buys toothpaste at a store.
2: Right.
3: But an airplane will be a total 100% write-off from day one.
1: Right.
2: Oh, thank God. Okay. Christopher.
1: Yes.
2: Who said, based on my very good relationship with Kim Jong-un of North Korea, I'm not happy with the fact that U.S. has long ago agreed to participate in joint military exercises with South Korea. Who said that?
4: The Groovy Ghoulies.
2: No, that would be Mango Mussolini. Olga writes, this is what a traitor who is destroying America looks like. Who said, for you to pay a tiny little bit more for gasoline, $4, whatever, it's okay, I never apologize. Who said that?
4: Captain Caveman.
2: No, same one, Mango Mussolini. That's a heck of a midterm message, isn't it? Just, you know, F you, basically.
3: Yeah, and you wonder why Republicans are panicking. I got to tell you guys, we told you so. Yeah. I mean, I feel like my show should be called the I Told You Show.
4: Oh, yes, I love that.
2: I like it.
3: I honest to God, like every one of the complaints that they have, whether it's, you know, whoever's turning on him this week, MTG or Tucker or whoever, they're all sounding a lot like us, you know, 7-8 years ago going, this is where this is headed, dummy. This is actually what he's going to do. And the only weird part is that they still cling to this idea that he's being tricked into it. Oh, poor fella. Oh, he's been, oh, Netanyahu whispered in his ear and made him do it. He didn't want to do it. He didn't want to go to war with Iran. But Netanyahu whispered in his ear and he said, Klaatu Virata Nikto, and suddenly Trump has to attack Iran. It's the most moronic, weak, it's such weak sauce because they're like, he's the alpha male. He knows more about ISIS than the generals, blah, blah, blah. But apparently, he's like that rioter that Ray Epps said, hey, take it easy. They're on our side the cops.
2: I mean,
3: and that caused the guy to go nuts and charge up the Capitol steps.
2: I mean, I think it's obviously, you know, from the polling, Hal, that he is even losing, you know, a lot of his base. Somebody posted, the man who golfs every 4 days, escaped NATO in a catering truck because he feared the war he started, has spent more time at Mar-a-Lago than in the Situation Room, is saying sailors who've been at sea for 9 months with food shortages and no return date have not sacrificed enough. I mentioned Afghanistan earlier. Someone else, Ward, posted, I'm old enough to remember when the Biden administration got absolutely dragged for the Afghanistan withdrawal, so the cognitive dissonance regarding this Iran mess is positively f***ing me up. I mean, once again, Hal, I guess it's the mainstream media that still sometimes, I get it that it's flooding the zone and that's what makes it hard to cover all this, right?
3: Yeah, I mean, I appreciate that they try to create some sense of normalcy and you know, cross their T's and dot their I's. But it's interesting to me that, Jake Tapper hasn't written a book yet about how they are clearly hiding Trump's failing brain from everyone. For all the crap about Biden falling off of his bike.
2: Yeah.
3: When's the last time you saw Trump walk in, other than the rallies where they gack him up on Adderall, when he does those Oval Office things, when the press comes in, he's already sitting. There is a phalanx of people behind him that he's speaking less and less at these
2: and
3: things.
2: He's sleeping.
3: And then he falls asleep in the middle of it. And then he does not get up from the chair before the press leaves, if at all, if they're not just wheeling him out of the place. Now, he might be hooked up to a series of tubes under the desk, and that might be why, as they, you know, work on his elaborate series of trusses like he's Fred Garvin, male prostitute. But
2: Can I say something?
3: That's the alpha male.
2: Because since we have you on, and of course, sexy liberal John Fugelsang every Friday in the big LA Sexy Liberal Show, October 24th, here in LA with Mark Hamill and Glenn Kirshner and many, many superstars to be named later. This is what a sexy liberal man looks like. Can I just say, I love Sonny posted, one thing I'm really enjoying about this wave of Democratic Socialist men winning elections is how openly they adore their wives. Mamdani, El-Sayed, there's no performative detachment, no awkwardness, no acting like adoring a woman somehow makes you less masculine. They seem genuinely proud of their partners and openly delighted by them. Turns out that's the kind of masculinity women actually like, not dominance, but devotion to them, their children, and their community. I think toxic masculinity we've been in the middle of, I think, is from the bro manosphere to all the way. I mean, this, by the way, lots of people say,
3: you don't think Josh Hawley is a romantic because he kisses his wife with baby duck lips for some reason? Like he's like trying to kiss her without touching her?
2: Yeah. Well,
3: but
2: Bix said, watching the video of all those cops clapping and hooting at Trump's dirty old man shtick reminded me of the ICE agent who killed Renee Good and said, bitch, after he shot her in the head. I mean, I don't know about you. I'm just so done with the toxic masculinity, starting from the manosphere that got us here to this latest.
3: For the record, I'm a big believer in tonic masculinity, and I try to apply it wherever I go. And I think one of the things, ironically, that these guys subvert is actual masculinity. This performative ego and this performative bravado is not masculine. Right. And it's almost like offensive to me as a man to call it masculinity at all, toxic or not, because it isn't. There's nothing masculine about it. It's weak. It's you know, Trump acts like a toddler and people call that toxic masculinity. I don't know how that works. Well, and what were the pants and shoes that Andrew Tate was wearing when he got picked up? Like, I'm sorry. There's just no way masculinity belongs in the same sentence. I'm a big Paul, you know, my favorite KISS member is Paul Stanley. So I have a very broad definition, ladies and gentlemen, of what counts as masculine.
2: Someone else posted, simply point out Trump raped a 13-year-old girl and you'll start seeing a whole lot of butt hurt feelings from the people who don't care about feelings. Cry harder, MAGA. I mean, God bless Katie Fang, but we've been talking about this all morning, that this is what we've been trying to, and Ted Lieu and others have been talking about. He is very credibly accused by someone the FBI found very credible of raping a 13-year-old. And it's just the fact that we just move on with our news cycles makes me crazy.
3: Well, here's the thing. I don't think we do. I don't think people have moved on. As a matter of fact, MAGA is spinning up about this all the time in rotation. Right now, they're just madder about Iran and madder about prices. But they have not forgotten that stuff. And one of the problems Trump has gotten himself into is that he's wagging the dog for a dog wag. And everyone he distracts from to go to is it literally has to be worse and more divisive amongst his own following to draw enough attention away from the Epstein files or the costs of living. And that isn't going to change anytime soon. If the Iran war stopped tomorrow, it would have been a huge mistake that didn't accomplish anything except driving up oil prices, maybe, you know, permanently, but certainly for 8 to 10 months. And that money's gone, by the way. There's a difference between, you know, giving a tax break to somebody for a while and they buy a house and they can write it off and that's over and the house is still there and someone else could buy it years down the line. When fuel prices go up, it's just setting your money on fire.
2: Yeah.
3: And that's the thing that Trump, I don't think, grasps more than anything about, like, food and consumables and fuel. Once it's gone, it's gone. If the price was up while you were eating it, you don't get a refund on that.
2: One more on the manosphere. Do you fall in the Joe Rogan camp or the other one? Sarah Longwell on the challenges of Dems trying to find their own Joe Rogan. She said, to be Joe Rogan is just to live in total blindness to the world. You sit at your computer, you get really high, you lift a lot of weights, and you don't actually tap into the news much. Can I exhibit A? Chris Lavoie, we have our own Joe Rogan. Look, he lifts a lot of weights.
1: Don't call me Joe Rogan, please.
3: Sorry. Chris Lavoie does not look like a fire plug. Simmer down. Also,
1: and Hal Sparks is pretty damn jacked, too.
2: Yeah.
3: Why, thank
2: exactly.
3: you. Thank you very much.
2: Yes.
3: I'm healthfully jacked, it's true. The important thing here, though, is that's that illusion, that performative masculinity that appealed to everybody for a while. The problem is that you start out like that, and then you end up looking like RFK Jr.
1: Yeah.
3: And that's where that goes, is that you bake your brain like that and you cook your body like that.
2: Yeah.
3: The road shortens in front of you. And the weirdest thing is that, I mean, beyond everything that RFK Jr. believes, if you look at how he physically is as a former-ish heroin addict and substance abuser, I mean, you have to understand, RFK Jr.'s past makes Hunter Biden's look like he was in a monastery and was darker about it.
2: Yeah.
3: There was a performative cruelty to how RFK Jr. treated women versus Hunter Biden just getting laid.
2: Yeah.
3: And obviously RFK Jr., I will stay this as long as anybody will allow me, but he looks like somebody from Puppetry of the Penis squashed their testicles up into a knot and said, if you squint, it looks like Bobby.
2: So now let's give people their midterm marching orders. Sally says, Dems, please tell me we're not going to spend the next 2 years fighting among ourselves over degrees of progressivism. We only have one priority now. We cannot afford to sink the entire ship because we didn't like the color of the carpet. Please, I beg you, focus. And one more to the 90 million people who sat out the last election. Get there this time or it'll be the last time. You always do that joke about, I know people that love this country so much they vote every other election. Right?
3: Yeah, right. Yeah, almost every other election, almost every time. The issue that I have also is that there's going to be a lot of spoilers going on to try and create division. This worked. The Russians clearly did it during the 2016 cycle.
2: Yep.
3: Their lesson learned was do more of it and more effectively. If you look at even like El Sayed's numbers in Michigan, the polling was much bigger than his margin when it came in real terms. And a lot of that had to do with people who never intended to vote at all, who showed up, you know, pushing him because they thought it would be the demise of the Democratic Party or whatever. And then Republicans who jump over and try to feed that because it gives them something to run against. They're the same people that got Hong within striking distance in Wisconsin. It doesn't denigrate the issues themselves.
2: Right.
3: But the candidates themselves and the performative nature of it, all of that is being manipulated. You just just watch out for wolves in sheep's clothing.
2: And by the way,
3: care about issues, not jargon.
2: Yeah, look at Mondami. I don't care what the label is. Look at Mondami's success in New York. I love what Nick said. Socialism isn't free stuff. It's just directing our tax money to policies that actually benefit the taxpayers.
3: Yeah, but that's not socialism.
2: Right. Well, I mean, what do you want to call it? FDR socialism, whatever you want to call
3: it. No, it isn't. It's democratic taxation. It's exactly what the Boston Tea Party was about. That's the ironic part. The Tea Party, like, those people wanted mechanical control over the government. What they were really arguing for, the Tea Partiers under Bush, they wanted crony capitalism. They wanted Dick Cheney to give away no-bid contracts because, you know, they wanted to, like, stuff down the Democrats. Democratic taxation is we have priorities and we think the public things should be taken care of and we're going to make sure they are.
2: Yep. Mm-hmm. There you go. 47 minutes after the hour.
1: Are you completing law school?
2: I can't imagine how long it took him because I just every morning it's very stressful when Glenn is on. Okay. Hi, Glenn. How are you?
5: Good morning, Steph. How are you?
2: Except I only asked one thing of Chris and of the world. If we have to live through this stupid timeline, can it be different stupid? Does it have to be the same stupid over and over again, retrying the reflecting pool guy, putting his name back on the Kennedy Center? It's like a Flintstones background of just effery and stupidity and illegality.
5: With apologies to Fred and Barney. Okay?
2: Yes. So I once again, we're here going, how can he do that? I know one legal expert said, while Trump may prevail in his latest legal fight, he is nonetheless politically political and moral obscenity. He is aggressively testing a federal judge's order. It is absurd and Orwellian, especially considering he didn't renovate it. He destroyed the Kennedy Center. I mean, that's what's so bizarre about this whole thing. He's taking credit for something he did the opposite of, but legally he might actually win because he's not technically changing the name. But from a moral and political point of view, this whole thing is an obscenity. As is everything he does. But can you talk to us about, because once again, so it's his stacked board that made this ruling. He's the head of the board, of course. Talk to us just about the legal part of this.
5: Yeah, I mean, he may very well win. Can he slap a sign on the Kennedy Center saying, you know, I fixed it, I renovated it, I made it more beautiful? Maybe the courts will rule he can, as juvenile and offensive as it is. But you know what, Steph? The good news is I think he loses support every time he stoops to even lower lows. As you say, you know, we're used to stupid, and yet he somehow takes stupidity to new heights. So you know what? Let him keep alienating people. We're going to rip it all down when he's gone.
1: Yeah, that's the thing. If he can put his name on the Kennedy Center, the very next president can take it right down again.
2: Well, it's so stupid. It's after a two-hour Zoom meeting, of course, that he called into because he's the chairman, blah, blah, blah. So it's going to be called the John F. Kennedy Center for the Performing Arts, restored and renovated by President Donald J. Trump. And they're going to rename it President Donald J. Trump Plaza. Of course, Joyce Beatty, who brought the original suit, representative, said the latest development is a transparent effort to circumvent the court's ruling, flies in the face of the statutes that Congress has passed. I will continue to fight for this treasured national monument. He always finds a loophole, even with his stacked Supreme Court. He's like, oh, no birthright citizenship? Okay, I'm going to do an executive order. Like, he just, I'm sorry, like an adjudicated rapist would. No never means no to him, right?
5: Yeah, he is taunting the federal judiciary for sport. That's what he's doing. And he wants the very reactions that we're giving him. Now, I don't pretend that we can't talk about this. We shouldn't talk about it. We have to talk about it. But, you know, this is what he wants us obsessing about, every move he makes, even if it's an imbecilic move.
2: So here's the good news, I guess. Whatever. The former Olympic canoeist, the one that was falsely indicted for damages to the reflecting pool, is suing Fox News and the DOJ for defamation, Davy Hearn. But it seems to me, what is this grand jury? Jeanine Pirro is now, it's like a special grand jury. So they, even if they don't have the evidence to prosecute, it'll just be a report they can use to smear him, right?
5: I worked in the office that Jeanine Pirro now heads up.
2: Dear
5: you know,
2: God.
5: Heaven help all of the people of the District of Columbia. And I was there for decades. I never heard of impaneling a special grand jury. I'm not saying it hasn't been done in some jurisdictions. We had what we called dedicated grand juries that only heard certain categories of cases. But I don't know what she's trying to pull. I have a feeling she knows she cannot charge. She cannot prosecute David Hearn. So maybe what this is, Steph, is, hey, I told Donald that I'm impaneling a special grand jury so he'll get off my back. I have no idea what she's trying to pull, but what I know, every time she abuses her prosecutorial discretion, the federal bench is smacked her right in the mouth, figuratively speaking.
2: Yeah. Here's another one. Trump was sued this week by two media entities seeking to shut down a service that sells paid access to the president's posts, including some that can move markets on Truth Social. Again, it seems like insider trading out in the open that he is selling.
5: Makes it outsider trading,
2: yeah.
5: I guess. This is what we're, yeah.
2: Yeah,
5: right.
2: I guess so. But so what do you think of those suits, or what could stop this?
5: I think the courts can stop it. I mean, it's just kind of abjectly corrupt, right? It's in your face corrupt. I'm going to sell you advanced information that will move the markets so you will have at least a split second lead on the rest of us.
2: For $100,000
5: when you're
2: a month.
5: Investing.
2: Right.
5: Yeah. So I think the

0: Stephanie Miller.
1: Oh, come on. Tomorrow we will have Jody Hamilton live in studio, former NFL kicker and current candidate Chris Cluey, Charlie Pierce, and Mike Nellis, all on the Big Tuesday Show.
2: That's right.
1: Hal Sparks is here. Catch him. How do we support you best?
3: Infotainmentwars.com. We don't need the evidence. We have it. We have everything memorized. I want to say a shout out to Richard Chu on WCBT. He's one of our favorite people, and he's watching right now, and he's going to be on my show eventually too. But so my morning show Monday, Wednesday, Friday. My afternoon show Monday through Friday, and then of course my radio show on WCBT is on Saturday. Go to the YouTube channel Infotainment Wars. That'll get you there.
2: Yeah.
1: And go to sexyliberal.com. One show only.
3: That's right.
1: You must see Hal Sparks live on stage. John Fugelsang, Frangela, Mark Hamill, Glenn Kirshner, the big show,
2: probably,
1: October 24th, right before the midterms.
2: All new material, too.
1: Yes.
2: Yeah.
1: Speaking of the midterms, Mike Johnson, let's take a listen real quick.
4: This is serious. This midterm will decide the fate of America.
1: Now,
4: I'm absolutely convinced because of this, we are going to keep the House majority for the Republican Party.
1: We're going
4: to grow that majority. And so from races from Maine to Arizona to California to Michigan, all across the map, our common sense conservative candidates are going to be met in a general election with one of these crazy communist candidates. And I really, really like our chances.
1: That's a lot of C words. Okay.
3: All
1: right. Speaking of which, Susan Collins is acting shocked that ICE is using de-escalation funds to buy $20 million worth of painful electric shock gloves. Maybe do your job and read the bill before you vote for it. You don't get to fund the de-escalation turn torture tech and then wash your hands of it. Vote her out. Please, God. Let's be done with Susan Collins.
3: Yeah, you do in the Republican Party. Again, folks, if you are ever confronted with a choice that you believe is between the lesser of two evils, choose less evil. It's not that hard. Like, be an adult. I don't write in, you know, Mickey Mouse, Jill Stein's the end of the world
1: and
3: revelations.
1: And the affordability message is resonating because we're all living it and we're all feeling it. Martin posted, under Biden, there was worldwide inflation, but the U.S. inflation was the lowest. Under Trump, there is no worldwide inflation. The U.S. inflation is the highest. Period. And we're all living it.
3: I think he attacked Iran just so he could say another place had higher inflation. Like, he's like, and even that he jacks up. Do you notice that? He was like, they've got 340% inflation. Now, they have 120% inflation from last year. But even considering a besieged country only doubling things in price blatantly, or like flatly across the board, is not that extreme, ladies and gentlemen.
1: Yeah.
3: As a matter of fact, the irony is that the impact is felt more here than there. You know, when they always say, like, California high gas prices, that's the thing in California. Like, they're over $4, but, California. If you look at who's got money in the country, people in California have a median income of about $80,000.
1: Yeah.
3: The median income in West Virginia is $26. Mm-hmm. Who do you think is absorbing $4 a gallon gas or adapting?
1: Point of order, we get to live in
3: California. It ain't the red states.
1: So we get to live here, so there's
3: point
1: of order, fourth largest economy in the world. Okay, one last one. Shannon posts the liger, a feline bred by mixing lions and tigers, is the heaviest big cat on Earth. It can max out weighing close to 1,000 pounds, making it the second biggest sea on Earth next Donald Trump. Okay.
3: Sure.
1: I just
3: gotcha.
1: Thought I would
3: see it, feel it, understand it.
1: Yeah. Okay, because I can't. Him standing there saying their deployment should be longer, right in the face of the USS Lincoln soldiers. It's hard to pick a most despicable thing, that and siding with North Korea this weekend. Like, every, don't you find when you do your Monday show, it's just, it's a lot.
3: Yeah. Oh yeah.
1: It's 3 days of treason and corruption.
3: Dear God, anybody who goes on vacation, it's like you come back and you're like, I can't even begin to start this list. And you don't have to. You know, I think you've had this experience, like, you go through and you create a soundboard of Donald Trump, and you get, like, Michigan gave us Motang and free healthcare for, right, you know, our army's manned the airports. They ran the ramparts. They took over the airports. They did everything. Right. There was like one of those every maybe two a speech.
1: I know.
3: Now there's a single speech has all of them.
1: That's a lot. Yep. We love you, Hal Sparks.
2: You're the best, Hal.
1: Yeah. See you tomorrow.
3: I know.
0: This is Take Two Movie Review. I'm Clinton Johnston. This week, long live the Queen King. After directing television and documentary, celebrated actor Regina King has made her feature film directorial debut, and what a debut it is. One Night in Miami is writer Kemp Powers' adaptation of his award-winning play, a fictional account of a real-life 1964 meeting between, get this, Sam Cooke, Jim Brown, Muhammad Ali, and Malcolm X. It's the evening after Ali beats Sonny Liston to become the heavyweight champ, when Brown is starting his acting career, and when Malcolm X is planning his Hajj to Mecca and his departure from the Nation of Islam. And if all that means nothing to you, then this movie may not be your jam. Zone out for the next minute and a half. Oh, and by the way, black movies matter. This film sees King not only as a director who can work with actors, but also as a director who benefits from her sensibilities as an actor. First, she trusted Powers and his script. As such, the heart of the film is built from three long scenes in one location each, with pretty much just the four principles. That means it's acting time. No effects, no quick moments or action sequences, nowhere to run to, nowhere to hide. You just have to be right with your characters and what characters they are. I was surprised at just how accessible these giants were. Eli Gorey, my man Aldous Hodge, Kingsley Benadir, and Leslie Odom Jr., who has snagged two Oscar nominations from this flick, gently stepped these figures down from their pedestals without sacrificing their greatness. And though I was thrown at first, I grew to appreciate peeking into a private space where these men could both hold themselves up and hold each other to account as their greater civic stakes entwined with their personal ones. That accessibility is all due to King, who challenged her actors to find the vulnerability in these now near mythic figures. Says King, One Night in Miami is, quote, a quiet film, but it's loud as far as the subject matter. And in her hands, that combination proves to be moving and powerful. This has been Take Two Movie Review. I'm Clinton Johnston. Catch up with us at TakeTwoMovieReview.com and feed us back on our channel on YouTube.
5: Is labor history in two. On this day in labor history, the year was 1985. That was the day that workers at the Hormel plant in Austin, Minnesota, went out on strike. They were members of the United Food and Commercial Workers Union, Local P9. Hormel had slashed workers' wages by 23% during the early 1980s. Benefits were also diminished and incentive programs rolled back. These changes cut deeply into the Hormel workers' earnings. What had been considered a good job was changing drastically. This was the story for many workers in Reagan-era America. The 3,500 Hormel workers voted overwhelmingly to strike. The National UFCW discouraged the action. The strike lasted more than a year. Strikebreakers were brought in, including some of the union members who crossed the picket line to return to work. The National Guard was called in to keep the peace between strikers and the scabs. After a year, the strike went down in defeat. Even after the strike, many of the workers were not called back to work. They were put on waiting lists for a job to reopen. Some never returned to the plant. 25 years after the strike, the Austin Daily Herald staff wrote, quote, "What resulted was a bitter, drawn-out labor dispute that drastically impacted the community, from workers who lost their jobs to families that were torn apart by the picket lines." The strike became the feature of a documentary by Barbara Koppel. In 1990, the documentary American Dream won the Academy Award. The film tells the story of the Hormel strike as a window into the tragic experiences of many workers during the 1980s. The film was made on a shoestring budget. Singer Bruce Springsteen provided $25,000 to help support this important film.
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7: If you find that you have dug yourself into a hole, the very first thing to do is to quit digging. That old country saying has a newly urgent relevance to us today. For big tech, big finance, and big government are colluding to dig us into an unfathomable hole of artificial intelligence. All across the country, entire communities are in an uproar as they learn that thousands of massive billionaire-financed data centers are quietly being approved by their government officials, usurping farmland, local water supplies, and each area's electric grid. Why? So uber-rich prigs like Elon Musk and Jeff Bezos can impose their grandiose zillion-dollar schemes to displace us human workers with super-intelligent bots. What's not to like about that? But wait, there are other major problems, including the sickening drone of gigantic cooling systems in each data center, running nonstop year-round, destroying tranquility and people's sanity. The sudden rise of global warming emissions caused by data center use of fossil fuels. The creation of easy targets for drone attacks on these sprawling interconnected computer networks, and the wholesale diversion of America's research funding and talent to the private projects of billionaires. Far worse, though, is that AI is the key for Musk, Bezos, and whoever to impose a feudal, fascist, technocratic rule over the rest of us, all in the name of progress. This is Jim Hightower saying, maybe we should question this future before surrendering to it. To help guide us, New York Times columnist Tressie McMillan Collum recommends such useful books as The Nerd Reich, Techno-Feudalism, and End Times Fascism, plus Pope Leo's encyclical letter on AI. Follow Tressie's series on battling big tech at jimhightower.com/TMC. Hidey-ho, folks, and thanks for tuning in to my Hightower Radio commentaries. 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
8: I'm Bill Newman for the Civil Liberties Minute. Flock, headquartered in Atlanta, operates a nationwide, in every state but Alaska, surveillance vehicle tracking system of some 120,000 license plate reading car identifying cameras. 120,000 cameras! Cameras that allow law enforcement to see where your car is and has been, and to share that information. According to the New York Times, 40% of the nation's police departments have contracts with Flock. And what distinguishes Flock from other automobile surveillance systems is that it is a searchable nationwide network. Nationwide because a police department that wants information and images from across the state or country must agree to share its images and information. And most law enforcement agencies do exactly that. If this strikes you as Big Brother in action, you are not alone. A citizens organization called DFLOC is identifying and publicizing the location of Flock's cameras online. And some municipalities, at their residents' insistence, have terminated their contracts with Flock, although others still are continuing to sign up. The Times wrote that, quote, "The opposition to Flock includes liberals concerned about surveillance, conservatives skeptical of expanding state power, and privacy-conscious citizens and lawmakers concerned about how, notwithstanding some state guardrails and limitations, the network can be abused." And so, the Flock fight has just begun. The Civil Liberties Minute is made possible by the ACLU because freedom can't protect itself.

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2: But no point in talking about it right now, huh? My sponsor this evening is very familiar name, Robert Lombardi. Thank you, Bob, very much. His message is the subject of his message is August recess. This is his message. The congressional recess in August is my favorite time of the year when Republicans are in charge of both chambers. Since they're only capable of doing harm, I welcome their all too brief departure. Yes, indeed. You know, they can't continue their destruction if they're not in session, can they? All right, the congressional recess in August is occurring now. Thanks, Robert, very much. I appreciate your sponsorship, always have. Good guy, Robert Lombardi. Thank you, sir. The couple of headlines I mentioned before, usually headlines grab my attention, and I will check out the article underneath the headline just to see if it corresponds with the headline. Well, sometimes it does, sometimes it doesn't. There are websites, as you well know, that will use a particularly enticing headline just to get you to click. But this one got my attention, and it's from MSNOW, the former MSNBC. Anything that comes from MS now, I tend to feel I'm not taking a chance when I check out what they've actually written. I appreciate what that television network is doing, and I also appreciate every single one of their correspondents and their writers. It's quite a collection of journalists. But the headline is, former officials warn the United States is not ready to stop a drone attack. Now, how can you pass that up, right? What they're talking about here, new threats from these unmanned systems, these drone systems. Boy, has drone technology just exploded, no pun intended, in the past, what, 5 years, 3 years, 2 years? Ever since the dirty bastard Vladimir Putin invaded Ukraine, and the Ukrainians have had to fight like hell to defeat this monster, and they're not doing a bad job so far. And I don't want to minimize the death and destruction that has occurred in Ukraine. But whereas Putin thought it would be quick in, quick out, we defeated Ukraine. Bullshit. Didn't work that way, did it, Vlad? Anyway, the Ukrainians should be credited with the use of drone technology in order to defend themselves. They have gotten very offensive against the Russian beast with the use of drone technology. But the point I'm trying to make is, a couple of years ago, what do we know from drones? A drone might be the little thing you bought your kid at Christmas. And look, you could use it, but now watch it fly. Look at it. A lot different now. So what this is all about, these escalating threats to the beast who runs the United States government, I'm talking about the toilet rat, the escalating threats to his life. And there was a plot this summer, if you remember, to use drones to attack a White House event. That was the UFC big fight slaughter on the White House lawn. Remember that one? Anyway, that alleged plot put a sharp focus on the ability of U.S. air defense systems and whether or not they're able to protect the nation's capital and the toilet rat. As long as he's president, what can we do? He has to be protected, right? Former defense officials and FBI officials are warning now that existing defense infrastructure is extremely vulnerable. They're talking about D.C. They're talking about the Capitol. The Pentagon first established its air defense system around D.C. There has been that in effect after the 2001 terror attacks in southern Manhattan. And but former officials who spoke with MSNBC are now, you might say, ringing the alarm bells about the slow pace of modernization that has not yet kept up with advanced drone threats. The defense has not kept up with the advanced drone threats and other unmanned aerial systems. I mean, that's one thing about the human species, right? Man, the weapon maker, the creature, and I use man generically. I'm not talking about men specifically, males. But ever since the beginning, I've cited many times the three books that led me to the conclusion that man was not a tool maker. That wasn't what developed him. It assisted in the development of the human brain, but it was the weapons. And the three books I've cited, African Genesis, On Aggression, and The Naked Ape. All three of those books, if you read them, they will give you, I think, a different understanding from what you might have learned in anthropology classes as you worked your way through your education, right? But I digress. This system to defend D.C. was established after those terror attacks in Manhattan back in 2001. According to retired General Glenn Van Herk, he is quoted here. So I'll share with you what he said. Oh, by the way, he's the military person who oversaw the aerial defense infrastructure when he was commander, U.S. Northern Command, and the North American Aerospace Defense Command. And he was in that position from 2020 to 2024 during the Biden years, right? Anyway, General Van Herk said, quote, "The threat is real. We need more of a sense of urgency to move faster to defend our critical infrastructure," end quote. Scary shit, right? Now, it was back in June, the Department of Justice, such as it is, indicted eight men on murder and terrorism conspiracy charges. And that had to do with the alleged or supposed or whatever drone attack plot that targeted that UFC fight.
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2: Assholes who operate around him. I don't know what the hell would happen to this country. Who would be in charge? Well, there is no legislative leadership by the dominant party right now, the Christian fascists in the House or the Senate. The Supreme Court is not capable of a leadership position. And if the executive branch were completely wiped out, I shudder to think what would happen to this country. Well, first of all, it would require, absolutely require, a military takeover to try to defend the United States after the civilian leadership was iced, you might say. So the point is, and this is what this General Van Herk is trying to make and other people are trying to make, we are in an incredibly vulnerable position right now couple of other reasons regarding that. In the first place, this dumb fucking Trump, he focuses on his ballroom or getting his name on the Kennedy Center for the Performing Arts or his Arc de Triomphe-style archway that he wants to build in D.C. I mean, the son of a bitch is just so unfocused on the real world. What did he say over the weekend? That he's thinking about his good friend Kim Jong-un, who hasn't been a bad boy lately, according to Trump. What the fuck? Deep breath, Mike. Okay. So there are a couple people, none of whom are in government right now, because Trump would not allow a General Van Herk to make these kinds of comments if he were in the Trump administration. In the first place, the general would never make them. A general would never make these kinds of statements if he were in the Trump administration, because the toilet rat would not allow it, and that general would be immediately cashiered. He'd be out the fucking door. So Van Herk pointed to one example in particular that our nation's capital is not equipped to handle. He said this, quote, "What Ukraine did to Russia with Operation Spiderweb, striking their strategic bombers, could happen right here. And we need to make sure it doesn't happen right here," end quote. So what's he talking about? Well, in 2025, Ukrainian forces carried out a covert operation. They snuck 117 drones with explosive payloads into Russia, and they carried out a mass attack on Russian airfields that damaged nearly a third of that country's strategic bomber fleet. Whew. So when asked if the U.S. is currently equipped to stop that kind of drone attack here, General Van Herk responded, quote, "We are not ready to stop that type of attack," end quote. Okay. So why isn't the civilian leadership of this country focused on getting us ready to stop that type of attack? Trump has made more fucking enemies, actively participating in creating new enemies, than any president, going back to Teddy Roosevelt, I guess. Well, all right, maybe LBJ. But anyway, a former FBI agent named Christopher O'Leary, who worked in counterterrorism, said, quote, "Our ability to defend against drones, well, it's pretty grim," end quote. He added, quote, "D.C. has got some capability, but it's not pervasive, and drone technology continues to expand and metastasize." Well, what these experts are saying, very simply translated, not that you need a translation, but for my benefit, the translation is, we are right now, thanks to this filthy fucking Donald Trump, we are in the most vulnerable position for an attack, an effective attack on this country than we have ever been. Even more so than when George W. Bush said to the military aide who brought him the PDB that said bin Laden determined to strike in the U.S., and George W. Bush said to him, you remember this, he said, all right, you did your duty, now get the hell out of here, or something to that effect. And shortly after that, bin Laden did order a strike in the United States that killed 3,000 people. So anyway, you know, the toilet rat frequently talks about the risk of drone attacks, and he argues that his massive ballroom project is a matter of national security because it will be both, quote, drone-proof, end quote, and feature a drone-proof port on the building's roof. Who the fuck is

White House aide, according to MSNBC, posted a video of an Army Avenger, that's a short-range air defense weapon, at his Bedminster golf course, a short-range air defense weapon. So there are people within the slimy bastards administration, not him, not his fucked up adult sons, none of those people, not his blonde bitch, but there are people within the administration who are silently doing the best they can to protect this son of a bitch. In this case, it was installing a short-range air defense weapon at his golf course. Yeah, okay. And when that occurred, and apparently when that was installed, the toilet rat showed up, and there were some military personnel there. And as he shook hands of the soldiers in front of the Avenger defense weapon, he said, quote, "I'm not worried about missiles or drones," end quote. That's because he is an ignorant son of a bitch who has no idea about what's going on. Oh, he likes to talk about how, oh, yeah, I'm the number one target. He's got to be number one in everything. He's probably the number one person who has explosive diarrhea. He's probably the number one person who stuffs cheeseburgers in his mouth. He's probably the number one person where it concerns ignorance and stupidity. He has to be number one in everything. And when he said that, when he was at the unveiling of this Avenger thing, when he said, "I'm not worried about missiles or drones," one of the soldiers there, according to MS Now, responded with, "We got it covered right there." Okay. Okay. Now, the fact is, D.C. has greater technology to counter drone attack than any place else in the country, obviously. But drone technology and the ability, and this is the part that worries me, the ability for anyone to easily download an AI program to help equip a drone with an explosive is now easier than it's ever been. That's according to a security and counterterrorism advisor who worked in the sub-Saharan Africa, Eastern Europe, and South Asia. Her name is Nicola Milnes, and she said, quote, "The fear is just overwhelming the system or by sheer creativity coming up with drones that are able to evade the defense system. It's going to happen. It's just a matter of time," end quote. Well, so what is the slimy toilet rat doing about this? What, indeed? The quick answer to that, of course, would be, what's he doing about it? Nothing, unless he can figure out a way to make some money. If he can figure out a way to scam some company into providing adequate defense, drone defense around D.C., then he'll do it. But until that happens, he won't, because this is Donald Jesus Christ Trump. He does nothing unless there is some kind of profit to be made, usually illegally. So to repeat what Nicola Milnes, a security and counterterrorism advisor, said, quote, "The fear is just overwhelming the system." That's the fear. "Or by sheer creativity coming up with drones that are able to evade it. It's going to happen. It's just a matter of time." Okay. Okay. It's going to happen. It's just a matter of time. Well, not very not very reassuring about the safety of this country. I realize the focus of that article is on D.C. and the toilet rat himself. But if the capital of this country is that vulnerable, and according to the efforts now, it is, then imagine the rest of the country. No, on second thought, don't imagine the rest of the country. It's going to fuck up the rest of this Monday evening. So I guess just let it go. Avoidance and denial. Thank you, Jesus. Another headline that caught my attention was at the alternate website. And the headline was this: Trump's plan,
on killing his own voters after the midterms.

report. A report that Trump was going to kill his voters after what? Well, it's a headline like that that, and I trust Alternet. Otherwise, I wouldn't have clicked on it because, you know, I'm not a sucker for headlines that just want clicks so they can increase whatever their ad rates. I don't know how that shit works. I don't care. But anyway, when you read what Alternet put out there, the toilet rat dismantled the Affordable Care Act to his support of Republican Christian fascist attacks on Medicare and Medicaid in the Congress. Well, the toilet rat has made it much more difficult for people to receive health care during his second term. We know that. This new report reveals how millions of Americans will literally die because of these policies. Millions. That is, once their votes for Trump are in the bag. Because, you know, as Trump said himself one time, if he had to choose which party he would run for the presidency on, it would be the Republicans because, I'm paraphrasing, but he mentioned the fact that they're stupid and easily manipulable. So I think about all these Christian fascists out here who look at Donald Jesus Christ Trump as being the Messiah's brother or some such shit, when in reality, if you want to follow through on that Christian bullshit, he's the Antichrist. That's all. It's very simply, he's the Antichrist, right? Anyway, according to Norm Ornstein, who writes for The New Republic, among other things, on Sunday, Ornstein wrote this, quote, "When the Republican Congress enacted Trump's one big beautiful bill in July of 2025, it included massive cuts to the Medicaid program, totaling about $1 trillion over 10 years, but they made sure to postpone those cuts until 2027, conveniently after the midterm elections." He goes on, "The cuts focused on adding onerous work and paperwork requirements, all designed to force recipients off the Medicaid rolls, and will remove somewhere between 10 and 15 million people from the program, leaving them without any health coverage. This is in addition to the millions losing coverage or facing huge premium increases with the erasure of subsidies for the Affordable Care Act," end quote. So there it is. I don't get it. Of course, that seems to be something I'm saying over and over and over constantly on this podcast. I don't get it. I don't understand what the advantage is. Ornstein added this, quote, "But the impact of all these cuts will go far beyond those directly losing their health insurance. Medicaid money does not go to Medicaid recipients. It goes to the providers. The loss of a major chunk of the money going out to them will have big reverberations," end quote. Well, yeah, because we live in a system that is for-profit medical care. If the profit disappears, so does the medical care. You know, it's just one of the basic tenets of capitalism. If you can't make a profit, in other words, if you can't buy it or sell it, it doesn't exist. Or we will make it disappear. So, Ornstein went on in his article at the New Republic, and after detailing how the cuts are going to harm hospitals and nursing homes in very basic ways, he characterized the consequences as devastating to American patients, to actual people, right? For example, when it comes to the hospital cuts, emergency rooms will then be overtaxed, while hundreds of necessary workers will be made unemployed. Patients will find it more difficult to receive care, even as the healthcare workers themselves struggle to make ends meet if they stay in their chosen profession. Ornstein added this, quote, "As for the nursing homes, some will close, others will cut staff and staff pay.
And the ratio of residents to staff will decline, meaning residents unable to secure help when they need it for such vital tasks as getting medication when they require it, help going to the bathroom, getting help in and out of bed to prevent bed sores, or worse, having responsive care during a health trauma or emergency. All of this, the toilet rat and the Christian fascists have taken away from the American public. Ornstein added, more unqualified staff could mean more abuse of the residents. Now, there's more to this I want to share with you when we come back after the break, and then what some responsible people are continuing to demand in this country in order to save ourselves from ourselves, from the machinations of this filthy son of a bitch, Trump. I'll be back momentarily. I'm Mike Malloy.

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12: The thousands of warehouse workers who handled shipped goods. But West Coast dock workers overwhelmingly chose to join the CIO after it was expelled from the AFL earlier that year. They found that the ILA planned to abandon the warehouse workers they had worked so hard to organize. They also opposed dues assessments to fight the CIO and disagreed with the ILA's hostility to minimum wage laws, Social Security, and unemployment insurance. Radicals like Harry Bridges and others had established themselves not only as workers' leaders, but also led attacks on Jim Crow racism in the ranks and in the industry. The success of the 1934 strike was due in part to the welcoming of blacks into the ranks of the union. In his book, Workers on the Waterfront, historian Bruce Nelson notes that, quote, the ILWU's well-known opposition to racial discrimination was an important factor in the union's expansion into Hawaii, not only on the waterfront, but among sugar and pineapple plantation workers. The triumph of the ILWU in Hawaiian agriculture brought about a degree of fraternization across racial lines that few had thought possible. Since then, the union has beat back numerous Taft-Hartley and McCarthy-era attacks. More recently, the ILWU has been in the forefront of broader social justice struggles, leading walkouts and work stoppages for various political causes. Today, it represents close to 60,000 workers, including those locals that initially refused to affiliate. Like what you hear? Check out more at laborhistoryin2.com.
0: All right, welcome back for part two of tonight's podcast. First, focus again on my sponsor, Robert Lombardi, whose message includes the headline, August Recess. And the message from Robert is this, quote, "The congressional recess in August is my favorite time of the year when Republicans are in charge of both chambers. Since they are only capable of doing harm, I welcome their all-too-brief departure." Thank you, Robert. Right there with you, pal. Abs-a-goddamn-lutely. Robert Lombardi, my sponsor this evening. Now, back to what I was talking about right before the break, Norman Ornstein's article on Sunday in the National, or I'm sorry, in the New Republic. Did I say National Review? I meant New Republic. But anyway, after writing what he wrote, he concluded with this, quote, "There will be more effects seen throughout the country for everyone who is a part of our intertwined healthcare system, from those working in it to those using it. No wonder Republicans made sure none of the Medicaid cuts would happen before voters experience the impact." And that would be, of course, after the elections, the midterms in November. The dirty bastards, huh? And referring to this country as a caucusocracy, yeah, you know what that means, or government run by the least competent and the most corrupt, Ornstein opined that, quote, "It turns out that caucusocracy is not just a funny word, but a reality with horrific consequences," end quote. So that's what the toilet rat and the Christians have planned for us to take effect starting in 2027 after the elections. And there's only one thing that can forestall this or offset it or make it go away, and that is if the House and the Senate wind up after the elections, midterm elections, in the hands of the Democrats. I don't give a shit if you think all Democrats are competent or not. I don't, but at least it will put the brakes on what these son of a bitches are doing. And I said the other day, if you're too young to have anything to do with Medicare and possibly, well, Medicaid is different. It's based on need, and I don't necessarily think age. I'm not sure. But if you're too young, you think, well, that's for old people. Bullshit. It affects everybody. Of course, the direct benefit is for people over the age of what, 62, 65? What? I don't even know anymore. I know that the age requirement has been raised, hasn't it? It's just something I have not kept as close a track on as I should have, I guess. But it doesn't just affect old people. It affects all of us. I mean, you may be 35 years old, and maybe your mother or father is 75 years old and in a nursing home because he or she is dealing with a chronic situation that requires round-the-clock observation, if not care, and it's paid for by Medicaid. What's going to happen, gentle listener, if you're in that young age group, what's going to happen when all of a sudden the funds required to keep your parent or your grandparent or someone even closer to you, to keep them in medical care, as shaky as it is sometimes, what's going to happen when that financing ends? Well, very simpler. Grandma or grandpa or mom or dad will probably have to come and live with you unless you want to put them on the street, which I don't think you do. So Medicare affects all of us, which brings us to how about Medicare for all or single payer? I mentioned this last week. Well, the Democratic House Majority Leader, Hakeem Jeffries, opened his mouth and inserted his foot all the way down to his fucking knee on Sunday. He was on Meet the Press, Hakeem Jeffries was, And he made it clear he does not currently support Medicare for All legislation in Congress. And this guy's a Democrat. He's the head Democrat in the U.S. House, and he doesn't support it. You might call that a damning admission at a time when Democratic Party voters are making very clear what they want. They're demanding bolder positions from leadership, and they're also demanding that the Democratic Party leadership get its thumb out of its ass and start working to defend the working class, us, or people who are retired. Possibly that's you. And Democratic voters are showing they're overwhelmingly in favor of proposals that would provide single payer, Medicare for all, universal health care coverage for every person in the United States at a lower cost than the current system. And I'll get to that in a minute, because it would be a lower cost. Anyway, Kristen Welker, who hosts Meet the Press on Sunday on NBC, she asked Jeffries if he would put Medicare for All legislation in the House up for a vote if Democrats win back the majority in November. And at first, according to what I have here from Common Dreams, Jeffries first tried to dodge the question by putting the focus on the shortcomings of the Republicans who gutted Medicaid and attacked the Affordable Health Care Act, the subsidies, during the toilet rat second term. But he was pressed by Kristen Welker to answer the fucking question. And it was if he personally supports Medicare for All at this time. And Jeffries said, quote, "No, it's not legislation that I currently am co-sponsoring or that I support," end quote. So my reaction to that is a typical Malloy, what the fuck? So you might, if you were where I think a lot of people who have been supportive of Democrats or who are registered Democrats are right now, the remarks were not surprising. But it landed hard for critics who quickly pointed out that a new CBS YouGov poll released Sunday showed, and survey after survey showed this, that hunger for Medicare for All among Democrat voters is extremely high. Now, last week, Common Dreams reported a recent Yale University study, and that study found that Medicare for All, so-called, the bill as drafted by Senator Bernie Sanders, would save over 114,000 lives annually and $1 trillion per year in U.S. health care spending. Now, that poll showed a full 90% of Democrat voters saying they would, quote, like to see the Democratic Party focus on plans for passing Medicare for All, end quote. That was compared to just 10% who said it should not be a focus. I wonder about that 10%. Jesus Christ. Well, I should wonder. I mean, what the fuck, American voters? Anyway, the journalist Mehdi Hassan, in response to Jeffries' answer to Kristen Welker on that question, Mehdi Hassan said, quote, "A reminder that the vast majority of Democrats across the country support Medicare for All. This man," referring to Jeffries, "is so out of touch with his party. How is he their leader?" End quote. Good question. But this is the Democratic Party leadership that so many people have said they've had enough. They don't want Republicans. They don't want independents. They want a strong Democratic Party, but they want the Democratic Party to stand for what it traditionally has stood for, the working class. By traditionally, I mean since the 60s. So David Sirota, the writer, also issued a rebuke to Jeffries. He explained that Jeffries' comments, when juxtaposed with the CBS YouGov poll, show exactly why Democratic voters are so enraged. Yeah, time. No shit. When you have party leadership who make statements completely counter to what the majority of your party members are for, how are Democrats supposed to react?
13: Oh, well, that's just Hakeem.
0: No. And also notable from the poll, according to Common Dreams, were responses to two questions that preceded that question about the specific policies that Democrats should focus on. Jeffries was asked if it was more important for the Democratic Party to, quote, show they are fighting for people or that they have detailed policies. And according to Common Dreams, 83% said it was more important for Democrats to show they are fighting, while just 17% said detailed policies were more important. And similarly, this was in the poll, not in the questions to Jeffrey. Similarly, when it came to economic issues, voters, by a 68 to 29% margin, voters said they prefer, quote, big or fundamental changes in policies and approach, even if they are harder to do, 68% agreed with that, compared to the 29% who wanted, quote, smaller or incremental changes to policies and approaches that might be easier to do, end quote. So what does that poll mean to me, to little old me? It means that Democratic voters are fucking sick and tired of it. They want change now, and change now could be affected if the Democrats get control of the legislative branch of government. But the main thing that stands out to me is how sick of this bullshit coming from the Democratic Party leadership, whether it's Hakeem Jeffries or Schumer or whoever, how sick Democratic voters are hearing the same old over and over again. That's why when so-called radical ideas, whether they come from AOC or Mamdani or Al-Sayed or Bernie Sanders, when these radical ideas are presented to the American public, they're immediately celebrated by voters, because the only thing that makes them radical, these ideas, is the fact that they are totally counter where it concerns health care, health insurance. They're totally counter these radical ideas to the bullshit that we have to deal with now. And, you know, we don't want to see different Mangionis roaming the streets assassinating health insurance company executives, do we? Maybe, and there is a link. I mean, what the fuck? Maybe what we need is just responsible, not maybe, what we need is responsible leadership in the Democratic Party that says enough of this bullshit. And then immediately after Jeffries, Ro Khanna, Democrat of California, was on Meet the Press. He's a top ally of Sanders. And Ro Khanna is a co-sponsor of the Medicare for All bill introduced earlier this year in the House. And he disagreed, of course, with Hakeem Jeffries' position. Khanna said this, quote, Medicare for All is arguably the most important priority. It would save money and it would save lives. Look, there was a Yale study that came out. It would save $1 trillion in terms of costs, in terms of health care. End quote, Ro Khanna. And then Christian Welker asked Khanna if he was disappointed in Jeffries' remarks, and Khanna said that while, quote, I respect the difference of opinion, I will say this, it needs to have a vote on the House floor, end quote. That was Ro Khanna speaking. And then he added this, quote, the majority of the House Democrats are going to support it. It is one of the most important policies if you actually believe in saving lives and in helping increase wages for working class Americans. You talk to folks and they'll say, the biggest thing that pushes me into bankruptcy is if someone gets cancer and I can't afford the bills. And even people who have insurance, look at how many premiums have been increasing. This would save money for ordinary Americans, and it would increase their wages. It's the single biggest roadblock in our economic system hurting working families, end quote, Rokana. And all of that is true. Imagine, I know what I pay for health insurance, in addition to my Medicare premium. Holy shit. And I mean, if you take a look at the actual economics of what universal single-payer health care would provide and how it would be paid for and the benefits to working-class people, you can't come away with any conclusion other than, why in the fuck are we not doing it? Well, the medical industrial or the insurance industrial complex dumps tons of money into the pockets of people like Schumer and Hakeem Jeffries and other Democrats to keep them from doing what the American public wants done. It can't be any clearer than that. And in a social media post Sunday, Bernie Sanders, while not mentioning the latest comments by Hakeem Jeffries, but Sanders wrote this, quote, "Our current healthcare system is broken. Progressives understand healthcare must be a human right guaranteed to all, not a source of billions in profits for insurance and drug companies." And he added this, quote, "A recent poll showed 64% of Americans want Medicare for all. They're right. Let's do it." End quote, Bernie Sanders. Now, lest you think that this is all left-wing bullshit, how about the Cato Institute? Nominally libertarian and absolutely right-wing, but the Cato Institute think tank has confirmed that Medicare for All would provide a massive savings that could be as high as $40 trillion with Medicare for All. What? Well, that's right. And this also was reported by Common Dreams. The Cato Institute put out an analysis last week intended to terrify America of the Democratic Socialists of America agenda. Unfortunately, the Cato Institute, when they did this, the math was not on the Institute's side. Their own analysis suggested that universal health care saves Americans between $40 billion and $4 trillion over the next decade, depending on how well we implement Medicare for All. Cato Institute says that universal health care could cost anywhere, between $40 trillion and $75 trillion. But what they're saying that's what it would cost. But what they failed to mention is that the current shitty healthcare system we have now is projected to cost around $80 trillion over that same stretch, that same period. Now, I know these numbers may be making you dizzy or less inclined to listen to this. I feel the same way. But both of Cato's estimates, their low one and their absolute worst case, save America money over the current system. The people that are trying to terrify us about things differently weren't able to get their math to work because guess what? It turns out it's more effective, it's more efficient, and more cost-effective to cover everybody all at the same time from one pool of cash. Cash that would come from our tax dollars. Look at the Scandinavian countries. Look at countries that have single payer that use it effectively. Now, I know the subsidized health care in the UK has not been all that effective, but I maintain from what I've read that that's because of mismanagement. So, to conclude this, if we actually implemented single payer efficiently, and if we did it well, if America did the thing where we're the best country on the planet, you know, doing things sensibly, then that would mean that we would save about $40 trillion over the next 10 years, which would be more than enough money to ramp up the needed supply side of our healthcare system. It would also provide all the money necessary to install that drone defensive system around DC, right? It would be more than enough money, while still saving money, to build new hospitals, new clinics, reopen the rural hospitals and clinics that have been forced to shut down. It would also generate money to train medical professionals, to revive the so-called healthcare deserts in thousands of American counties, and still have cash to spare. So it's important to keep this in mind, that what I just shared with you, what Common Dreams reported, what other media outlets are reporting, this isn't some AOC, Bernie, lefty fella saying this. This is the libertarian right-wing Cato Institute telling us that just moving to the Democratic Socialists of America's big idea version of Medicare for All will free up enough money from the American economy to satisfy in building a world-class healthcare system. So who's paying attention? Certainly not the filthy goddamn toilet rat. Certainly not these Christian terrorists who occupy our legislative branch of government. Shit, no. So Common Dreams goes on. It turns out if you look under the hood just a little bit at the engines that drive our economy, whether it's healthcare, education, childcare, whatever, scientific research, pharmaceutical production, look at all of it. You'll see that there is massive waste, fraud, and abuse. But the waste, fraud, and abuse happens after we write the checks for Medicare, Medicaid, well, healthcare. The problem is when the U.S. becomes an ATM for corporations, big ones and small ones. So after the money is appropriated, it's not in the appropriations themselves, is the point that is trying to be made here. I think it's not in the appropriations. It's usually targeted in a very decent, good, honorable way. But what happens after the money flows into the system is the concern. Talk about fraud, waste, and abuse. So as Common Dreams put it, when we go after the waste, fraud, and abuse at the level of the corporations that are scamming us and robbing us blind, that's when we find the significant savings. We can have more health care available for less money flowing into the system. That's the crazy thing here. More for less. More health care for less expenditure. If it were being done sensibly. If the biggest suck of money was removed from this healthcare industrial complex. And we don't have to assassinate healthcare insurance company executives. That's bullshit. So just fixing the one element of our healthcare system of who pays for it, let alone restructuring the entire system itself. That's all we have to do. Just change how it's paid for. Common Dreams puts it this way, quote, "We turn an $80 trillion machine of denial, waiting, telephone calls, endless questions of, are they in my network or are they not, into a 50% savings that takes away much of this irritation." You know, there's something that we refuse to accept. Healthcare is a utility. And doctors and nurses and dentists and all the folks who make up that system do so. They are as plentiful as electricity and water, healthcare. It's available. As easy to reach as the tap and the light switch in your apartment, your house. There'd be nothing left to fight over if we had healthcare for all. And then the question, what if our healthcare system was as trusted as the fire department? Good example. Good question. When your kitchen's on fire and you dial 911, you know a red truck and ready-to-go people are coming to help you. And that can only be done where it concerns healthcare by changing the way we do it. Not writing bigger checks to the same middlemen, but building a new healthcare system, training the doctors, pouring the concrete, running it ourselves like we've done before, like we can do again. So the Cato Institute wrote this report, and it should register with every one of us, even people like me who have about as much respect for the Cato Institute as I do for Donald Trump, which is, well, that's not true. There's certain things Cato Institute has put out over the years that I fully agree with. But this is right at the top of that heap. A libertarian right-wing institution like the Cato Institute is saying, look, if this shit continues, you're going to spend more money and get less health care. If you do single payer, you'll spend less money and get more health care. You think anybody's paying attention? Hakeem Jeffries sure as fuck isn't, right? Oh, my goodness. All right. I'll see you tomorrow, I hope. Please stay safe, take care, and keep it lit, all right? I'm Mike Malloy.

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0: A couple of parents who I interviewed, and she was young. 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
7: I'm Rick Smith, and this is Labor History in Two. On this day in labor history, the year was 1937. That was the day the International Longshoremen's and Warehousemen's Union was founded. After the victorious strike of 1934 that established the Union Hiring Hall, West Coast Union leaders embarked on an inland campaign to organize the thousands of warehouse workers who handled shipped goods. But West Coast dock workers overwhelmingly chose to join the CIO after it was expelled from the AFL earlier that year. They found that the ILA planned to abandon the warehouse workers they had worked so hard to organize. They also opposed dues assessments to fight the CIO and disagreed with the ILA's hostility to minimum wage laws, Social Security, and unemployment insurance. Radicals like Harry Bridges and others had established themselves not only as workers' leaders, but also led attacks on Jim Crow racism in the ranks and in the industry. The success of the 1934 strike was due in part to the welcoming of blacks into the ranks of the union. In his book, Workers on the Waterfront, historian Bruce Nelson notes that, quote, "The ILWU's well-known opposition to racial discrimination was an important factor in the union's expansion into Hawaii, not only on the waterfront, but among sugar and pineapple plantation workers. The triumph of the ILWU in Hawaiian agriculture brought about a degree of fraternization across racial lines that few had thought possible. Since then, the union has beat back numerous Taft-Hartley and McCarthy-era attacks. More recently, the ILWU has been in the forefront of broader social justice struggles, leading walkouts and work stoppages for various political causes. Today, it represents close to 60,000 workers, including those locals that initially refused.
6: Welcome to Breaking Through with me, Kristen Rao Finkbeiner. Powered by Moms Rising, we have a fantastic summer show for you. It's full of hope. We talk about the squeeze, the economic squeeze. We also talk about how democracy still works with you involved. And yes, it takes you. After that, we talk about childcare for everyone. We talk about the importance of national parks. And we talk about paid family medical leave for all and how we can make it happen. We're going to jump right in with our first guest, Val Carranza from Moms Rising. Welcome, Val.
8: Thank you, Kristen. Really appreciate you having me on the show and appreciate you making this space.
6: I'm so excited to talk with you because we have an epidemic of cynicism in the United States of America. People are cynical that democracy can work, cynical that there's anybody in Congress that would actually listen to them, cynical that there's any leader who would fight for them, just plain cynical. And I can understand why. When I look at what is leading in the news, it is absolutely absolutely, objectively speaking, ridiculous. I know that you are not cynical and that you can see through the ridiculousness into a better tomorrow. Why should people still believe in democracy? What's happening?
8: Yeah, Kristen, I appreciate the question. And I was very excited when you shared the theme of today's show with me. You said it was how legislative change can move real change, which I absolutely love. And you're right, especially as we think about Washington and it feeling so disconnected from real people, right? It feels so far away, especially from people's kitchen tables. And so for me and for so many of us, the policy really is personal, right? And I'll share a little bit about me. I'm the daughter of a teen mom. My parents immigrated here from El Salvador during the Civil War in the 80s. And then healthcare, when CHIP passed in the 90s, that was a game changer for me and my brother. So I grew up in Los Angeles. My family actually used to drive to Tijuana, to Mexico, cross the border in order to get medical help, to get healthcare. And so for us, being able to have access to healthcare in the U.S. Was such a game changer. And I say that because I think it's so easy to lose sight of how the policy is personal and what this translates to, right, for real people. And that's why I love policy and legislation, because it's the possibility that impactful legislation can mean for so many families like mine, for so many families that we know, right, like ours. So I grew up with that understanding, right, that families can work incredibly hard and still need a little help from the systems around them. And that's exactly what we can do through our public policy and through our advocacy to make sure, especially right now more than ever, to make sure that the decisions that Congress make, particularly about where we spend our money, actually affect moms and families. And I was reflecting on this, Kristen. Last time I was on your radio show, I talked about then it was reconciliation 2.0, right? And for listeners, right, reconciliation is how the government is funding, getting around our normal budget process. And so they have these reconciliation bills. And the 2.0 one included roughly $70 billion in additional funding for immigration enforcement. And a few weeks ago, the House of Representatives went into its recess, which means, you know, that members are back home in their districts meeting with constituents, hearing directly from families. And so if you need to get a hold of your member of Congress, right, this is a great time to do that because they are back home right now. But previously they passed Reconciliation 2.0, which gave billions to ICE. Right before they went on recess, they passed Reconciliation 3.0, which included $95 billion, with billions of that going towards the Iran war. And Kristen, you and I both know that the sequels are never as good as the original, but in this case, I don't even think the original was that good either. And the reason I bring this up is because, you know, as I started, policy and politics are so personal to so many of us. And we're hearing from moms all over the country, right, that they're feeling the economic squeeze. And so when we talk about funding priorities, the number one question that always comes up is, how are you going to pay for it, right? How are we going to pay for childcare? How are we going to extend healthcare tax credits, protect Medicaid and SNAP? And we see how Republicans in Congress are choosing to spend money, right, on ICE, border protection, the Iran war. And really the question that we should be asking, that we know families are asking, is when is this economic squeeze going to ease up? And Kristen, I know you've heard a lot about that economic squeeze, and I know you've talked about your experience in Scranton, but you've heard from families across the country that they're feeling that economic squeeze.
6: Childcare costs too much, gas costs too much, groceries cost too much, housing costs too much, healthcare costs too much. 50% of people can't even afford healthcare right now. There is a squeeze, an affordability crisis happening right now. And you are, of course, exactly right, Val. Congress right now, which is controlled by Republican leaders in all three branches, is making the decision to fund war and to fund unchecked, out of control, chaotic immigration enforcement, where human rights abuses are happening in a rampant way. Our nation absolutely needs a comprehensive, a secure, and a compassionate immigration policy. But what it does not need is cuts to health care to pay for it. And what it also doesn't need is cruelty. So the decisions that we're making right now by we, I mean Republican leaders in the three branches of government, are undermining America. Because when we don't have access to health care, then it costs more in the long run. And also, we lose lives. When we don't have access to childcare, we lose jobs. When we don't have access to any of these programs, nutritious foods, it costs us more in the long run. I mean, what we're doing right now, and by we, I mean the Republican leaders in Congress, because that's who it is. Let's name names. Let's be specific. But what's happening right now is undermining our economy, our businesses, and our families. And yet it's often treated like, oh, you're not getting this fluffy new present because you're not getting access to healthcare. It's not a fluffy new present. It's a basic human right, and the lack of it is hurting America. What do you think it's going to take, Val, to turn that conversation around so we have more clarity in our conversations and less disinformation about healthcare, childcare, and funding writ large?
8: Yeah, and I appreciate you lifting up, right, needing a more humane, compassionate immigration system. Right? That is so real. And again, when we talk about the policies that are impacting people on the ground, just in my own community, just a few miles from where I live, there was a mom who was dropping her kids off at summer camp, and she was detained by ICE while she was dropping her kids off at the community center for summer camp. Right. And so that's where the funding is going, is towards detaining moms and kids and this cruelty. And so, you know, what can we do to counter that? Right. We need to, of course, change policies. We know that. Right. We also need to change hearts and minds and make sure that when we can speak up and share our stories, that we're putting a human face to these issues, right? There's nothing more powerful than, and I can share, right? We've had moms come to Capitol Hill with us. We've actually been going every few weeks to Capitol Hill, and moms come in and they share their personal stories. And there's just something so absolutely powerful about that. You know, numbers and statistics, of course, help support the stories, but you need the real human stories to. And so if you haven't already written to your member of Congress, please do so. Moms Rising is hosting a number of initiatives across the country, highlighting that families are feeling the squeeze. And so, you know, invite other moms to join you, write postcards to your members of Congress, write your personal stories. Moms Rising does a great job at collecting personal stories that we do deliver to members of Congress, directly to your member of Congress. So please share those stories. And finally, if you're not registered to vote, please register to vote and get others to register to vote. Who is in charge? And right, and the reason that Kristen highlighted that the three branches of government are currently controlled by Republicans is because they are the ones that monitor what bills actually move through a House floor, what bills actually get voted on, what moves forward, what's the conversation. That is all done by whoever the party is that's in charge. And so please register to vote. Get others to register to vote. Make a plan to vote. If you can, carpool, right? Pick up some moms on the way to the polls and fill up that minivan and head out to vote together, right? Make it something fun. Because, I mean, our democracy is on the line. The policies that impact so many of us that hit our literal kitchen tables, grocery bills, gas prices, right? We're in back to school time right now. Back to school costs have never been higher. Childcare, health insurance premiums, housings, right? People are being squeezed from every direction. And that's a result of the policies, local, state, and national. And so it does matter that you register to vote. Your voice does matter. Who we elect matters. And so please, if you're feeling the squeeze, if you need, if you agree with us that we need to change the national narrative, then register to vote, make a plan, write to your members of Congress, share your stories.
6: And do it with momsrising.org. We are here for you. We're your one-stop service location to serve you in your advocacy needs, because we know you're busy and you don't have time to be tracking all of the opportunities to be a lover of change. So we track that for you. And there's lots of opportunities to be part of leveraging change. And just know that the voices of people actually do matter and do make a difference. And I've been reflecting on what our grandmothers did. Our grandmothers got Social Security. They got access to more health care. They got Medicaid, Medicare. They got lots of important policies that lift our businesses, our economy, and importantly, our families. Now it's our turn to do that for our granddaughters, our grandchildren, our grandsons. And we can do it. And it starts with voting and it ends with not giving up. So sometimes it can really look like, ugh, this is impossible, but it is not impossible. And so I'm wondering if you can talk about what gives you hope, what makes you know, Val, that it's not impossible to build a better tomorrow.
8: You know, where I live, every weekend, seniors are on the road, like outside the supermarket, and they have their signs up, just protesting, making their voices heard. And it's every single weekend they're out there, right? Which is just such a beautiful reminder of how important it is to bring, like, come together, be a collective, and make your voices heard, right? And that we have that right to protest, that right to show up, that right to demand change of our elected officials. And to me, people coming together and exercising their democratic rights, that gives me hope, right? Hope that we can come together and demand more and demand better for ourselves, for our future, for our kids. We can do better.
6: Thank you so much for being on, Val. Thank you for all you do. Thank you for your leadership. Thanks for talking today. Thank you, thank you, thank you.
8: Thank you.
6: We're going to take a quick break, but stick around. We'll be right back with our next guest talking about how we get to a space where we have childcare for all and care workers paid fairly. We'll be back in a quick moment.
0: Whether it is...
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0: 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We are Marines. We were made for this.
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5: On this day in labor history, the year was 1937. That was the day the International Longshoremen's and Warehousemen's Union was founded, after the victorious strike of 1934 that established the Union Hiring Hall. West Coast Union leaders embarked on an inland campaign to organize the thousands of warehouse workers who handled shipped goods. But West Coast dock workers overwhelmingly chose to join the CIO after it was expelled from the AFL earlier that year. They found that the ILA planned to abandon the warehouse workers they had worked so hard to organize. They also opposed dues assessments to fight the CIO and disagreed with the ILA's hostility to minimum wage laws, Social Security, and unemployment insurance. Radicals like Harry Bridges and others had established themselves not only as workers' leaders, but also led attacks on Jim Crow racism in the ranks and in the industry. The success of the 1934 strike was due in part to the welcoming of blacks into the ranks of the union. In his book, Workers on the Waterfront, historian Bruce Nelson notes that, quote, "The ILWU's well-known opposition to racial discrimination was an important factor in the union's expansion into Hawaii, not only on the waterfront, but among sugar and pineapple plantation workers. The triumph of the ILWU in Hawaiian agriculture brought about a degree of fraternization across racial lines that few had thought possible. Since then, the union has beat back numerous Taft-Hartley and McCarthy-era attacks. More recently, the ILWU has been in the forefront of broader social justice struggles, leading walkouts and work stoppages for various political causes. Today, it represents close to 60,000 workers, including those locals that initially refused to affiliate. Like what you hear? Check out more at laborhistoryin2.com.
6: 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We have Jennifer Wells of Community Change Action, director of the You Get It Care Economy. Thank you for all you do. Welcome, Jennifer.
7: Thank you for having me.
6: I'm really excited that you're on because Moms Rising, many organizations, we all work together, including with Community Change Action. Can you share with us the care economy and what that means at Community Change?
7: Thank you for the invitation to talk about our work. And so for us, the care economy is the heart of our, it's the heart of our economy. Like without care, folks cannot go out and actually do their jobs. And so our team centers on childcare. We've been doing that for almost a decade or a little bit over a decade now, as well as health justice work. But care workers are central and crucial, extremely critical to how our economy in this country works. And we also know that they are underinvested in. They're not treated fairly. They're not paid a thriving wage or get the benefits that they deserve or get the dignity and respect that they deserve doing this work. And this has got a history. Before this nation was even started, it actually was rooted in care, but it was rooted in a very tragic and traumatic way that extracted care from Black and Brown communities and immigrant and Indigenous communities. And so our work is to right the wrong. Our work is to bring folks to the front that have long deserved to be in the front. And they are fighting. They're fighting happy and joyous. They're fighting mad. They're bringing all of their energies to make certain that they win.
6: I love this so much. It is so important. I cannot plus 1,000 enough to Jennifer to make sure that care workers are paid living wages. Listen. Care workers are some of the lowest paid workers in the entire United

0: States of America. That's not okay. AI cannot take over care work. Everybody needs to have care. Everybody's going to either need to give care or to receive care. And when we're looking at job growth from the Bureau of Labor Statistics over the next decade or so, guess what is one of the highest areas of job growth? Care work, child care, elder care, home and community-based services, disability care. All of that care work is critical. Those jobs need dignity. They need living wages so that people can stay in those jobs and be able to feed their own families while they're doing that critically important work. They need to pay like the professionals that they are. Look at childcare. That's when we have all kinds of brain neurons connecting, all kinds of learning happening, all kinds of experiences that we need to maximize so that the child can live, grow, and thrive in the long run. And yet we pay care workers so low wages that it pushes them out of their loved profession. I am so mad about this. My own mom was a child care worker when I was younger, so I saw this firsthand, what it means to a family. She was a single mom and really just trying to make ends meet. And so it is so hard right now for care workers, and it has been hard. What are the solutions, Jennifer? What solutions should we all be pushing for?
1: We are pushing for universal childcare.
0: Yes.
1: Universal childcare, yes. Nationwide. We've been piecemealing it together in the states. We've seen success at the state level. We see a little bit of success as well on the local level, but this is a national crisis, and the only solution is going to be universal childcare.
0: And let's talk about that for a second. Pausing for a second. Universal childcare, absolutely, 150% includes not just universal childcare for kids to go to childcare and parents to be able to go to work, but fair pay for care workers. Anyway, sorry, I had to get that in there.
1: No. That's an essential part of describing it so that people understand that this fight is for everyone. This yes. fight are for the folks that are providing the care, that own the small businesses, for the people receiving the care, and for the children themselves. Universal child care, once it is won, and let me just name, based on the energy of our base and our field of parents, grandparents, providers, and the children themselves, we are winning. It's inevitable, right?
0: It's going to happen. It's going to happen. And you just had a giant care convening. What was that like? What was the energy? What did you cover? How can people get involved? All the things.
1: Okay, those are a lot of questions that I'm going to answer one by one. So about 2 years ago, we have been growing a base. Let me just name this. We've been growing a base of child care providers and parents and care workers over the last 7-8 years, right? We have seen an immense uptick in the last 5 years from 5,000 folks in our base to over 100,000 folks in our base, right? People are ready. People are fighting mad, and they're ready to move into the universal child care space. So the energy that we made a decision 2 years ago, that we wanted to bring our folks together, this growing base that every year locks in on the day without childcare. That's usually the Monday after Mother's Day. It's always in May. And we watched it quadruple over the 4 years that we've had this event, including this past year in May. We had over 4,000 providers that went on strike, basically a work stoppage, to prove to folks that without their ability to function, without childcare providers to being in business and providing care, the work stops for everyone, right? And so we have to recognize how powerful and important that industry is and the people that run that industry, but also the people that receive the care from that industry. So we knew the energy was there. We said, we want to bring 1,000 people into a space that are ready to strategize about how to win universal childcare and bring that back home to their local communities to continue to organize. We aimed for 1,000. We had over 1,500 people in that space out just outside of Chicago 2 weeks ago. I am still feeling the energy from that moment. Let me just say that I'm still riding on it. It's the gas that's in my car that's driving me. But more importantly, the folks that were in attendance, again, I'm going to name it, parents, grandparents, childcare providers, early childcare, the teenagers that have received care, and the young people that are continuously receiving the care were all in that space. They were strategizing together. They are waiting to break all of this information that they learned. This was real skill building that happened while they were together in that over the course of those 3 days, that they can bring that back home. They're going to organize their own chapter. So if you ask, how can you get involved? We are launching childcare changemaker chapters across the nation with excited leaders that were in the space, that have the energy, that have the skill sets, that are ready to welcome you in so that we can not only fight for, but win universal childcare.
0: So let's talk childcare changemakers. Woohoo! This is exciting. Now I have another 50-part question, because sometimes when I get really excited about things, I'm like, ooh, I have 500,000 questions because it's so exciting. So my multi-part question in this one, forgiveness in advance, is what is the Changemakers and how can people really get involved?
1: We have a monthly call across the nation for all of our childcare leaders that are changemakers. What is a childcare changemaker? It is someone that is rooted and understands the power of this industry, but that is also rooted in working to build power themselves where they live to fight for what we need. You already named it early on. We need it to be affordable to parents. We know we're in an affordability crisis. The childcare industry has been in crisis for more than 2 to 3 decades, actually probably even longer than that, because it's never been recognized for the foundation that it provides. It's always been put on the individual family or the individual provider to make a way where there's usually no way, and everyone suffers in that capacity. So folks that want to join, that want to become a change maker, are committed to making the change to build this industry, the dignity, the thriving wages, the affordability that parents need, understanding that, again, they are the drivers of this economy across the nation. And so we have over 39 states, including Puerto Rico and Washington, D.C., that were represented in the convention that we just had 2 weeks ago. We have representation of the child care changemakers across the nation in all 50 states. So there is someone that is leading this space in commitment to universal child care where you live, and we will gladly connect you to them, or you could be the person in your community that could start this child care changemaker chapter. Are you committed to this? Do you want to see universal childcare? Do you want us to see, do you want to see everyone getting what they deserve in this country and benefiting from it, right? So you join us in the movement and we're ready to start. We've already launched. There are folks already strategizing. But again, if there isn't a change maker in your local community, you are the change maker. So come in.
0: I love that. Well, you're all change makers. If you're listening to this right now, if you're watching this right now, whether you want to be or not, you are part of the change makers. So is there a URL or an email or something that people should go to?
1: Yes, we absolutely have a URL for folks to get more information and to join us. We have upcoming calls. Folks, again, the energy was so incredibly high while we were at convention that energy is just going to fuel us for the remainder of the year. One of the things I want to add is it was addressed in the convention. It's something our changemakers know just because of the work they do every day. We are looking at November. We're looking at a very important decision point that's going to happen in November. If we want to win universal childcare, we have to make a path forward to November and beyond, where childcare is a politically salient issue that's on the top of everyone's agenda.
0: It's 100%.
1: It's a topic that is across political spectrum. So we're not talking about one party over next. This is an industry that needs our support. It needs our commitment to win what we deserve.
0: Yes. And to Jennifer's point, Democrats, Republicans, Independents, Libertarian, Green Party, we all have babies, right? And childcare costs more than college. It costs more than rent in 17 states for everybody, no matter who you voted for. So what we're seeing right now is that the politicians who are in the Republican leadership inside Washington, D.C. are out of step with their own Republican constituents. Everybody in the polling wants access to affordable, high-quality childcare. And so this is our moment. We can vote with who actually supports childcare and make big changes for all of us, because all of us actually agree on this one. There's so many things that our country disagrees with. This is not one of them. Everybody in our country agrees we need universal childcare. I think it's really important also to just share how people can get involved in community change. What is the website for community change? How can people stay involved? Now, sometimes people are like, Kristen, you're with Moms Rising. Why do you want people to get involved in community change? Hello. We can do more than one thing at a time, and all of us are actually needed everywhere. So, you know, you don't have to be just one organization, be multiple organizations. Double down on rising up, because now is our moment. So I'm hoping everybody gets involved in community change. Well, how do they do that? What's the website?
1: communitychange.org. Log on. You will find a link to join the changemakers. We invite you into that space. We invite you into this community. And you're so right, Kristen. We can't do this alone. That was the other thing that rose up while we were all together 2 weeks ago. This is not a single person or single leader fight. This is every last one of us putting all that we have in to win the power we need to get the things that we deserve when it comes to universal childcare. And so, no, we are in lockstep. We are allies. We are partners. We are a network of leaders that are going to make this come to fruition.
0: We are a leaderful movement. And can I tell you, absolutely, I love that about us, because you know what doesn't work? A single leader movement. Yuck. We have that with a malignant Cheeto. Not good. Things are not going well. You know who I'm talking about with a malignant Cheeto. So we are a leaderful movement. And what's important about that is that there's always unintended consequences to legislation, to policy when it's implemented. And the more people who are involved, the more perspectives who are involved, the more diversity that's involved, the better the outcome for everyone, for our economy, for our businesses, and for our country. So we aren't just a leaderful moment because we love each other, but also because it's a smart thing to do. It's the way we get our country moving forward so everyone rises together. So I'm really excited about community change. I hope everybody gets involved. Thank you so much, Jennifer, for being on. Thank you for all you do. Appreciate you. Thank you for your leadership.
1: Thank you, Kristen. Thank you for yours.
0: Don't go away. We're taking a quick break. Next up, national parks, the many ways they're important and how you can do to protect them. We'll be back in a moment.

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3: It is summer. It is national park season. Many of our most beautiful, gorgeous national parks are really under a lot of snow in the winter. And so in the summer, we can get increased access to our national parks, and it is a fun, wonderful thing. I myself will confess, last weekend, I spent time in the Rainier National Park, and I saw the following. Gorgeous mountains with beautiful sunsets, very small trees in the alpine area that look like bonsai trees, but they're high enough altitude that they're just like these perfect kind of beautiful, wonderful sculpted trees. I saw a ptarmigan, which is a bird, and a baby ptarmigan. Hello, baby ptarmigans. I saw a mama deer and a baby fawn with little spots still on. And here we have the most interesting thing yet. I saw four bears. I saw one bear happily with great feelings of chill and very chill body language, munching on some wild blueberries that were warmed in the sun. It was a very lazy looking bear, not scary at all, even though it was like 30 feet away and giant, like eight times my size. And then I rounded another corner and there were two bouncing brown fluff balls, just having the total zoomies. And then my brain is like, what in the world is that? It was two baby bear cubs. And you know what? My mom taught me one thing. Never get between a mama bear and her cubs. So immediately, I'm like, where is the mama bear? Found her. The baby bears clearly had the zoomies, so I was not clear that they would not themselves put me between there and their mom. So I skedaddled very quickly out of there, got no pictures, just got a memory of, oh, that's so cute. Run. But it was such a great national park experience, right? It's like all the things.
4: I just had the same kind of thing. I was just in Glacier for the first time ever, Glacier National Park, and I saw bighorn sheep, which I've never seen, and they are very big, and they have very big horns, and also really cool goats and grizzly bears. So I got some new things checked off my list.
3: Yeah, and we're all safe, you all. We're all safe after that experience. We've lived to tell the tale. Interestingly, most national park creatures that I've come into contact with are used to people being around. They want nothing to do with us. Just keep your distance and you are good. I also saw the amazing meteor showers because there is not a lot of light pollution up there in those mountains in that national park. And I felt a sense of total peace and obviously happiness. So the national parks are an important place for our country, for our biodiversity, as we're talking about right now, for our futures. And yet, under this current administration, they are under threat. We had, in addition to these delightful things that I shared with you, the most disgusting national park toilets I have ever experienced in my entire life because they have cut back staff. And the trail maintenance to help keep people on the trails and out of the areas of biodiversity where nature needs to just be nature wasn't up to its regular standards. So it's important to invest in our national parks, not just so I can have a good time, but so that we have biodiversity and we have sustainability of natural spaces in our country for our future. So I named the cuts to actual staffing as a problem, but then there's also a Guardian piece that came out recently that's highlighting a really disturbing trend of censorship in our national parks. And as somebody who recently left the National Park Service, what are you seeing on the inside that led you to step away and start America 433 Plus? And what does that stand for, America 433 Plus?
4: Such a mystery, but we did that on purpose because we want people to ask this question. So good job. Yes. The question is, why 433? And that's because so many people have no idea that there are 433 national park sites in the country. We think, you know, Grand Canyon and Rainier and Great Smokies, like the big national park, the big nature parks. But there's hundreds of other ones that you may not know that the NPS also stewards: national seashores, recreation areas where you go camping and boating, the historic house in your little town that you go to on your fourth grade field trip. All of this huge variety of sites that are all stewarded by the National Park Service. And so when we're talking about these issues of staffing and of censorship that are affecting the national parks, it's really important that people understand the scope of it and that it's happening in your community. It's happening everywhere across this country, from Alaska to Florida to California to Ohio. Wherever you are, there is a national park site near you, and it is being affected by the staffing cuts, the censorship, and this general like attack on the National Park Service that's been going on. So that's the 433. And it really is accurate to say that the censorship is a big reason why I left the Park Service. I spent the whole last year monitoring the censorship, and nobody knew it was happening. It was crazy. I felt like I was going insane because everywhere I was going, I was talking about it with people and they were like, what are you talking about? And even a year later, even a year after me, like I've been beating the drum nonstop all year, I still get people who don't know about it. And so that's why I'm here to talk about it. And that's what I've been doing since I left the Park Service. Is I felt honestly that I could much better uphold my oath to the Constitution and my dedication to the mission of the National Park Service by leaving the Park Service at this time. And I plan to go back. It is my life's dream. It is my life's work. And it is the plan for the rest of my life. But I felt like at this point, I was unable to fulfill that oath that I made. And those things, like people who work for the Park Service, it's a labor of love and it's a mission and it's a calling. And I felt like I was being directed to lie to the American public. And that is not something that I can stomach. Mm-mm. And it felt much more important for me to get out from behind the iron curtain that's up right now. There's a muzzle on the National Park Service. We're not allowed to tell you. If you go to one of these sites and you talk to a park ranger about this, they cannot speak to you about this. They can be fired for speaking to you about this. They will be retaliated against. They are directed to not speak about it. And so it felt important for me to give voice to that.
3: 100%. What is the censorship looking like in real life on the ground? What are people not supposed to be talking about?
4: It's crazy. Again, the scope is massive. There's a huge, so the Guardian article and a lot of the press has focused on these specific signs that have come down. And there's an amazing organization, Save Our Signs, that I have worked with that I admire greatly. And the signs is sort of like a very obvious focus. Because when you go to the national parks, that's what you read these waysides on the side of the road. When you pull over to look out the beautiful Rainier view, you read about the glaciers or you read about the mountains. So the signs are really an obvious thing to focus on. And so there are hundreds of signs that were reported for censorship by the Department of the Interior. Ordered the National Park Service to basically do an audit of every single piece of media that includes the signs, the brochures, the podcasts, the films, and compare it, use it in this, that Truth and Sanity executive order that came out in January of last year. And then there was a follow-up. The Department of the Interior Secretary Doug Burgum, who is walking in lockstep with the administration and is no friend to the parks, he put in a secretary's order out that said anything that inappropriately disparaged Americans or failed to recognize the grandeur and beauty of the sites needed to be censored. And so parks were given an impossible task to review all of their media that they have, by the way, spent decades working on. The research that the National Park Service does is like the gold standard for historical and natural scholarship. So the research that people have put in, the vetting that has been done on every single little, every sentence in the brochure that you bring home has been through every process imaginable to double check it, fact check it, make sure it's accessible for the right level of reading. Like, we have to do all of that. This administration came in and said, throw that all out the window in one fell swoop. We're going to just start arbitrarily getting rid of things. And they were not reviewed by subject matter experts. And so we have so far over 100 confirmed sign or media removals across the country. So it is crazy to come in and because of a couple of political appointees to change these things on a political whim, which are established scientific and historic facts. But that is the tip of the iceberg, the very visible tip of the iceberg. Larger than that is that this language about disparaging and about emphasizing grandeur and beauty has trickled down into every little aspect of the parks and all the contracts that the parks sign with private contractors, because the parks don't necessarily manufacture all of the signs themselves or the brochures. So all of these contractors that we work with now have required language that is reflecting these executive orders. That kind of stuff is going to take years to reverse and walk back. So it's not a question of if they stop their censorship today, we could just put the signs back up. It's not that easy. Some of the signs have already been destroyed by the government's, the administration's own admission in the court cases that are ongoing. Some of them had to be destroyed to be removed by the nature of signs that they were. And not only that, but this invisible, creeping, insidious censorship that it's the chilling effect that is happening throughout the National Park Service. And then if you think about state parks and city parks and private historic sites, all of those look to the Park Service. The Park Service sets the standard for so much of that work in this in the public sector and the public education. Museums, all of these people are now going to be following the lead of the Park Service. And so I can't even begin to tell you, like, the decades it's going to take to undo all this damage. And so that's why, to me, it's so urgent. It's not a question of, like, in a couple of years, we'll get a new administration and we can put the signs back up. It's how every single day we need to try to stop this because of the ongoing, like, real damage being done to relationships with tribes, descendant communities, the NPS's reputation in scholarly circles, in academia, just so many things that it's affecting that people don't even maybe think about.
3: How can people get involved and support what you're doing to help bring truth, to help bring actual real information and not disinformation back to the National Park Service?
4: One of the things I've been doing is just showing up at parks and telling people about this. So, I mean, that is a way that anybody can do this. If you're going to a national park already, please consider looking into what is being censored or threatened at that park so that you can have those conversations with your fellow visitors. If you follow America 433 and Resistance Rangers, we have actions. We have actual like toolkits to help people do this kind of work. And there are lots of ways that you can, as a citizen, as a park lover, that you can do this. And I really say it comes down to just telling everyone you know. If you already have your Sunday school class or your book club that you go to, like, turn this week's lesson into the national park censorship.
3: Thank you for being on. Thanks for all you do. Thank you for saving our national parks. Thank you, thank you, thank you.
4: Thank you, Kristen.
3: We're going to take a little tiny break, but back in a flash with paid family medical leave for all and how you can make that happen. We'll be back in just a moment. We're going to fight for
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3: Welcome back to Breaking Through with me, Kristen Rao Finkbeiner, powered by Moms Rising. We are joined by an amazing rising mom, a wonderful human who's a spectacular star leader, Dawn Hucklebridge of Paid Leave for All. And we really do mean all. Welcome, Dawn.
12: Thank you. You give the best intros always, Kristen.
3: I don't know about that. I'm just excited to have you on. So you have been doing such a high impact job, effort, extravaganza about the importance of paid family medical leave, which is what we need when a new baby arrives or a serious health crisis strikes. Sometimes people are like, what is paid family medical leave? I have many answers. The first answer is, it's the thing that the United States of America is one of only 6 countries on the planet Earth that does not have. And Dawn, what is it when people ask you, what does paid leave for all mean? What does it mean?
12: Good question, because, you know, frankly, it can be confusing. I think sometimes even Congress gets confused.
3: I have witnessed that.
12: Because to be fair, we have paid sick days, paid time off, vacation if we're lucky, and then what specifically, and those are all great things, and actually we are fighting for all of them, but what we're most focused on as a campaign is paid family and medical leave, which means that if you are welcoming a new child to your family, if you or a loved one has a serious health condition, it simply offers you the ability to take time off from work with a paycheck. Pretty common sense, a million reasons we should do it, none we shouldn't. But yeah, as you said, we're one of only a handful of countries that hasn't. So that's what we're fighting for.
3: And let's talk about some of the many million reasons we need to do this. Right now, maternal mental health has been in the news lately. It is atypical for anybody on the planet Earth to not have paid family medical leave after a new baby arrives. And lots of research, rooms full of research, show that it actually helps maternal mental health to know that you can have job attachment and pay while you're out of the labor force, bonding with that new baby, recovering yourself. We never talk about that. But, you know, there's more and more research showing the incredible long time period it takes to recover from giving birth. You all, having done this a couple of times, it is not an easy thing to do. And you need time to recover yourself. And yet, what is it one out of four people are pushed back in the labor force within 2 weeks. Is that right, Dawn?
12: I mean, there's a lot of really bad stats. And what you said is really important as we're talking about mental health. It's so important for mothers' mental health, but it's also important for the entire family's mental health.
3: Yes.
12: There's a big impact on partners as well and entire families and communities. So yes, it is important for health of all kinds, well-being. There's also a real close connection between lack of paid leave and bad outcomes in terms of maternal health. Maternal mortality rate. And yeah, it's just a pretty common sense thing. As we said, everyone should have the ability to heal and to recover and to bond and to care.
3: I mean, it's ridiculous that we don't. The more I think about it, and I've been thinking about it for more than 1 year, the more ridiculous it really is. So, and data is coming out every day showing how important it is to have paid family medical leave. And you brought something else up, which is maternal mortality. The United States of America is the only industrialized nation where more people are dying in childbirth, not less, over time.
12: Yeah.
3: And Black women are 3 to 4 times as likely to die in childbirth as white women. And one of the things that saves lives is paid family medical leave. How can you go to the doctor if you have to go immediately back to work, right? Like, and you have to take care of every kid, and you have all of the ands in there.
12: Yeah.
3: And sometimes people say, well, I'm not naming the names. They might wear red hats most of the time. Sometimes some red hat wearing people might say, well, mom shouldn't be in the labor force. Well, I have some opinions on that. Yes, it should be a decision whether you could be in the labor force or not. But many people, in fact, 3/4 of people, rely on the wages of moms to put food on the table, a roof over the heads of our children, to make sure that we are staying afloat financially. So it's not actually a choice for most people about whether they are in the labor force or not in the labor force. And we need to make it possible for people to have families and not, you know, really suffer a downward spiral from which it's very hard to recover. Okay, you have thoughts. I can tell. What are your thoughts?
12: No, I'm just nodding because I always agree with everything that you said, Kristen. But, you know, we talk about paid leave in terms of, you know, the data we were just saying about health and the economy, and there's just a million data points, but it's also about just having dignity and freedom over your time.
3: Yes. You
12: know, we should be able to kind of control the course and trajectory of our lives and whether we're caring for a new child or whether we're getting a promotion at work. So it is interesting to me. It's about sort of opportunity and how much of that we get in our lives.
3: Mm-hmm. Totally true. It's about opportunity also in our lives now, but also in the future, because studies show that when you don't have paid family medical leave, when you don't have health care, when you don't have access to childcare, that actually increases for every mom the wage gap, which is actually compounded because of structural racism for moms of color. And that means that as we get older, and hopefully we all get older, get the chance to get older, we have less retirement. So, you know, this is like a lifelong thing. This is not just a problem in those 6 weeks, 12 weeks, 6 months after you have a baby. This is like, you know, when you're 82, this is still a problem.
12: It's compounding financial losses over a lifetime. So yes, retirement, savings, whether you have wealth at all, and impacts the wage gap, all kinds of gaps. So yes, I'm hopeful though. We've been making some good progress, and I'm hoping that we have a Congress soon that really puts this at the top of the agenda.
3: Yeah, I've heard a lot of talk about putting this at the top of the agenda, and that talk about putting this at the top of the agenda did not happen on accident. It is because of a movement that is narrative shifting, grassroots growing, leader talking, led by Dawn at Paid Leave for All and many others.
12: Many others.
3: Dawn has been really being a rock star about not letting people forget this is a crisis, right? This is an ongoing crisis. Just because it's not happening to you in that moment doesn't mean it's not impacting you negatively in that same moment. It's negatively impacting all of us.
12: But one thing I do want to add, it is a crisis and it's growing every day. But what is giving me hope and what is reassuring is that there are some leaders actually tackling this crisis, not just in Congress, but in the states.
3: Yes.
12: So we are seeing the state wins multiply. We put out a report recently that since the end of Build Back Better, which was the closest we've ever come to a federal policy getting done, the states picked up the slack. And so just in the last 6 years, there was progress in 42 states and D.C.
3: What? 42? You all, that's almost all states.
12: Well, to be clear, that doesn't mean they all have a total program, but they've had a win of some kind.
3: Yeah.
12: Maybe it was for teachers or for public workers. And so we put out this little very short film, 9-minute film recently, because we wanted to show in story what it looks like to have a state program, what it means in someone's life when a crisis happens or a baby arrives and you just have that guarantee. And it's called Lifelines because it is a lifeline. And I just wanted to share, if anybody wanted to see it, it's now publicly released at lifelinesthefilm.com. Because we wanted to sort of spread the news, you know, celebrate the people who are getting this done at the state level and just show people, what a lifeline and what a gift it can be when you have it.
3: I love this. And I love also that it's 9 minutes. We are so busy.
12: Exactly.
3: All moms are busy. All dads are busy. All people are busy. And what can people do? How can they get involved with Paid Leave for All? How can they, you know, really keep this pressure going? Because between you and I and this large audience of bazillions, it is no longer a question of if, but when this passes, because we all persistently don't give up on pushing this forward. So how can people be part of the persistence?
12: So many ways. And I think probably most people listening are already Moms Rising members. I was going to say you can sign up for Moms Rising. But you can also follow Paid Leave for All on the social platforms. We try to kind of share updates and news there, ways to activate, whether it's signing a petition or going to an event. Share your own story, both sort of online. You can tag your representatives to make sure they hear you. Ask that they do something about paid leave, that they fight and pass it. Because remember, these folks work for us. Vote in every election, make your voice heard on the issue, share your story, show up for community. And we're going to be having events over the next few months.

y'all, is Lee Atwater. That's right, Lee Atwater, the architect of the Southern strategy. You know, when I'm not burning off my ass in hell or putting up with that goddamn Andrew Breitbart, I'm listening to Netroots Radio on netrootsradio.com. You know, even though the wireless signal is disrupted because of the heat down here, we still get a little bit of it.

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1: That ship is moving right now, or very shortly, and it's being replaced with another very similar ship.
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3: Not nearly long enough. 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

0: 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Also in California, in Red Bluff and Redding on KFOI and Round Mountains KKRN. Up in Oregon on the Central Coast on KYAQ, Cottage Grove's KSO, Eugene's KEPW, Lanchester, Pennsylvania's W News, Maui, Hawaii's KAKU, hope you guys are drying out, Columbus, Ohio's WGRN, Palinville, New York's WLPP, Rochester, New York's WRFZ, down in New Orleans on WHIV, out in Gallup, New Mexico on KNIZ, Concord, New Hampshire's WNHN, Fayetteville, Arkansas's KPSQ, in Seattle on KODX, Richmond, Virginia's WRWK, Fairmont, West Virginia's WEFR, Janesville, Wisconsin's WADR, and Minneapolis, St. Paul's AM950 KTNF. We also stream coast to coast and around the globe every day on the internets and the Progressive Voices Channel, Netroots Radio, Radio for Humans, NicoleSandler.com, Radio Free Brooklyn, No Lies Radio, Detour Talk, Delmarva FM, and most of your favorite podcast sites. We are blanketing planet Earth. I'm Brad Friedman, your friendly investigative blogger, journalist, troublemaker, muckraker, and all-around swell fellow, says me from bradblog.com. Thank you very much for joining us again today. Welcome back to the Bradcast. As usual, we have got a lot to get to today, I'm sorry to say, but as we have not been able to open the phones to you for what seems like weeks now, because I think it has been weeks, Desi Doyen.
1: Yes, it has.
0: Am I right about that?
1: Yes, yes, you are.
0: All right, we'll see how it goes.
1: Well, you know, lots been going on.
0: Yeah, you think? So we'll see if we can get to them today. I'm hoping to do so on anything you'd like to talk about or ask me about, or more specifically, folks who have family members or friends on board the USS Lincoln aircraft carrier, which has been deployed to the Gulf for Trump's wildly ill-considered forever war in Iran. It has been deployed now for the longest that any such U.S. warship has been deployed to sea in battle without making a port of call to give the men and women aboard that ship a few days' break. More on that in a moment. But since the USS Lincoln set sail originally from San Diego last year in November, we may have some listeners today in our live Southern California listening area with friends or family members on that ship. If so, I would love to hear from you at 818-985-5735, 818-985-KPFK. We'll get to much more on that shortly, but a few breaking items to kick things off today, including the one story that is at least somewhat encouraging news today. You got that, Des? This is it.
1: Just okay.
0: Enjoy it now, because it ain't going to get any better. The corrupted U.S. Supreme Court on Monday did the right thing again for a happy change. Are they okay? They once again rebuffed Donald Trump's effort to his push to throw out a jury's $5 million finding that, yes, he sexually abused the writer E. Jean Carroll at a New York City department store in the mid-90s, where she says that he raped her before Trump then went on to lie about and defame her as determined by a jury in New York City. Now, if you're thinking, hey, didn't the Supreme Court already refuse to hear Trump's appeal to the E. Jean Carroll verdict? Why, yes, they did. But Trump appealed their decision to not hear his appeal, his initial appeal, when it did not go Trump's way the first time. Who knew you could appeal a Supreme Court ruling? I didn't. Until
1: I don't think the
0: Trump
1: Supreme
0: did
1: Court
0: it.
1: Did either.
0: Well, apparently you can. Can he appeal their ruling on his appeal of their first ruling? On his first appeal? Well, it seems unlikely, but, you know, I wouldn't put anything past him. On the other hand, he may not have to. It is unusual, though not unheard of, for the court to grant such a request as this. Trump paid the $5 million judgment shortly after the court declined to take up his appeal the first time back in June. But Trump and his corrupted Department of Justice are also asking the high court to toss out the second E. Jean Carroll verdict that he also lost. In that one, she was awarded $83 million after a jury found that he defamed her again right after losing the first verdict, in which the penalty clearly was not enough. Trump and his corrupt DOJ, however, now actually headed by Trump's personal criminal defense lawyer, Todd Blanche, they argue that Trump is immune from being sued over comments that he made about E. Jean Carroll in 2019 when he was president, on the basis that his lies and defamation about her as president were part of his official duties as president, which his corrupted Supreme Court back in the summer of 2024 determined a president could not be held criminally liable for. So this, of course, is a civil case, and whether or not lying about someone that a jury has found that you sexually assaulted, whether that is part of a president's official duties, well, that's what Trump and the DOJ are arguing and what the corrupted Supreme Court is still being asked to determine. The court has not yet acted on that appeal. That would win Carroll some $83 million from Trump, plus a few more in interest as the case has been appealed and the judgment funds have been held in escrow during that period. But would you be surprised if his corrupted court ruled, the Supreme Court ruled in his favor on that one? I wouldn't. And arguably at this point, I think I'd be more surprised if they declined to hear his case or that they decide to hear it and then ruled against him. So we will see. Marginally good news out of the high court today. Got thoughts on that? We'll take those as well at 818-985-5735. It's another primary election day on Tuesday this week for the critical November midterms in Alaska, Wyoming, and the great state of Florida, where a number of incumbent Democrats in the U.S. House are now facing off against each other after the state corrupted re-gerrymandered, the corrupted legislature re-gerrymandered their already gerrymandered U.S. House maps just a few months ago after the same corrupted U.S. Supreme Court gutted protections in the Voting Rights Act that for decades had helped to ensure that majority and minority districts could elect a representative of their choosing. And, of course, the court ignored their own longstanding bar against last-minute changes to election laws in order to allow Florida and some other GOP-controlled states in the South to redraw their election maps at the last minute. In the case of at least two of those states, Alabama and Tennessee, the election had already been underway when these maps were changed in order to theoretically help Republicans win more seats this November. That, of course, is what it is all about. But speaking of, 2 weeks ago today, I believe, on this program, we were the first in the nation to break a pretty huge story regarding paper ballots scanned by a company named Dominion Voting Systems, which is now called Liberty Vote, after it was purchased by a Trump ally. But those ballots, optical scanned at the polling place, include a flaw in the way those ballots are scanned, essentially, that could allow anyone to learn how anyone in the state of Georgia, where they use these systems all across the entire state, or in jurisdictions around the country which use those same machines, you could learn how those people had voted. I could learn how those people had voted just by using publicly available information and a regular old AI chatbot like ChatGPT. It could reveal exactly how voters voted on their so-called secret ballot in locations where Dominion scanners were used at the polls and where they were not patched with a security patch that was put out by Dominion to take care of this little problem. And that patch was cited by the Cybersecurity and Infrastructure Security Agency, or CISA, as an urgent recommendation to apply that patch immediately. We had as our guest that day on the broadcast Marilyn Marks of the Coalition for Good Governance 2 weeks ago. She was the first to discover, her group actually discovered this particular flaw that makes all of this possible back in 2022. They notified Dominion, the federal government, the state of Georgia, since they use these systems across the entire state. But that flaw became a real problem more recently with the availability of chatbots who were able to decode the number, the flawed algorithm that was printed onto these scanned ballots in order to match them up to the data from the electronic poll books at the place where they were cast. And those electronic poll books, that data is also publicly available. Maryland discovered how easy it was to learn how thousands of people had voted in the state's primary elections earlier this year. She shared her findings with a Princeton researcher who was able to replicate them on his own to almost instantly learn how 1.5 million voters had voted in Georgia. She also notified local media like the Atlanta Journal-Constitution, the state's largest paper, and national media outlets like NBC. But it was on this show 2 weeks ago that the story was first broken. And it seemed like a really important story at the time. Well, 2 weeks later now, good news, maybe. We're now 78 days until the midterm elections, and the Atlanta Journal-Constitution, 2 weeks, 2 weeks after we reported on the show, they finally decided to report it in their pages on Sunday to folks in Georgia. And they must have found it important, too, because they printed it on their front page with the headlines, "Known flaw in Georgia vote system still unfixed. Is your ballot secret? Research used AI public databases to ID 2,200 voters." They write, "Using artificial intelligence to scan public databases, AJC reports, a Princeton University researcher has exploited a known weakness in Georgia's voting system to identify with fair certainty how more than 2,200 people voted in Cherokee and Heard counties alone in the May primaries." Now, that's the Princeton researcher who Marilyn Marks initially asked to confirm her findings, since she's not a computer code expert, etc. That researcher, in fact, when he published his findings, said that he was able to identify the votes of some 1.5 million Georgians. So I'm not sure why AJC is downplaying it here. Though maybe it's for the same reason it took them more than 2 weeks to run anything on this at all.
1: Well, I guess better late than never.
0: I guess so.
1: I mean, you heard it here first, but, you know, they get there eventually for their own state.
0: Georgia election officials, AJC writes, has known about the problem since 2022, but they have not updated their software for Georgia's voting systems since it was first purchased back in 2019, 7 years ago. How many times have you updated your Windows computer since then? Anyway, that part of the story we broke years ago on the broadcast, that this was all discovered and that the Georgia's Republican Secretary of State, Brad Raffensperger, was refusing to apply the security patch back in 2023. He said it was a big job. It would not be done until after the 2024 presidential election. But here we are in 26, and Georgia has still not applied the patch. And in that time, free AI chat programs now make it child's play to take this data, to compare this publicly available cast vote records and the electronic poll book records to determine how people actually voted. So much for the secret ballot. At least in Georgia. Dr. Alex Halderman, the computer science professor at the University of Michigan, he's been on this show several times over the years. He was one of the security researchers to flag this issue originally back in 2022, before the ubiquitous AI chat apps really made it an incredibly dangerous flaw. He told the Atlanta Journal-Constitution, quote, "Somehow Georgia has not incorporated that sort of vulnerability patching into the maintenance of its election system." State election officials, the paper notes, have mostly dismissed concerns about this, noted it was just too convoluted for people to exploit. Nonetheless, the advances of AI tech allowed Max Springer, that researcher at Princeton University's Center for Information Technology Policy, to easily do it. After our friend Marilyn Marks first did it herself and told me how it was done in minutes, and that it made her sick to her stomach, given the notion that Georgia's new incoming governor next year, whoever it may be, will need to make some 4,000 appointments in the state. And wouldn't it be nice for him or her to know how those appointments, how his or her appointments actually voted?

records that could be used in this particular scheme, even though that won't prevent A, insiders from being able to use that information, and B, experts tell the broadcast, nope, that's not going to work. Essentially, the new instructions to withhold certain information from the public will not, in fact, prevent someone from still being able to use this information to expose secret ballots in Georgia and elsewhere that these systems are used and unpatched. Anyway, it took the AJC 2 weeks before running this story that we broke weeks ago. And when they ran it on Sunday, it was on their front page. But earlier this morning, it was still not available at the paper's regular website for some reason. Very odd, only in an online version of their Sunday print edition, making it very hard to either find it or share it at all for reasons that I won't begin to guess at for now. Shortly before airtime, however, it does look like Marilyn Marks is actually able to come up with a link to it. It's not showing up in search at the AJC.com website, but apparently it is there, if you know the secret code, I guess, to figure out where it is. Anyway, if you'd like to ring in on that story or you have any questions for me on it, 818-985-5735, 818-985-KPFK in our live Southern California listening area or anywhere around the globe for folks listening via the KPFK web stream at kpfk.org. I want to get to the phones shortly, and it looks like we've got some folks calling in with some family members on the USS Lincoln. But let me hit this element first, and then I will get to the calls. Because this is alarming news, it seems to me, from the President of the United States on Sunday. As Donald Trump said, he has directed the Defense Department to scale down joint military exercises with our longtime allies, South Korea, citing their refusal to join the war in Iran, while noting in the same social media post his, quote, very good relationship with North Korea's Kim Jong-un. Yes, you heard that correctly. Trump is apparently scaling back a military partnership with our ally, South Korea, and choosing to side with the dictator of a literal enemy state with whom South Korea, our ally, is still at war. Said Trump on his failing social media site on Sunday, quote, based on my very good relationship with Kim Jong-un, I am not happy that the U.S. has agreed to joint military exercises with South Korea. I recently asked the president of South Korea if they would like to join us in the denuclearization of Iran, and they said no thanks. Though the U.S. has no formal diplomatic ties with North Korea, Trump says it has been, quote, unthreatening and respectful as long as he has been president. It was not immediately clear what a scaled-down version of the training would actually look like. The South Korean Defense Ministry said Monday that the drills scheduled to last through the end of August were, quote, proceeding as planned. Like Trump, South Korean President Lee Jae-myung has expressed support for the resumption of talks with North Korea. They remain technically at war with South Korea after the Korean War ended in 1953 because there was an armistice rather than a peace treaty. But as AP reports, the move is the latest example of the president appearing to turn against an ally in favor of a leader that previous administrations cast as an adversary. Trump and others in the administration have also railed against NATO allies over perceived lack of support for his war against Iran, even as they seek to confront an increasingly aggressive Russia in the Baltic region, which Donald Trump has been very friendly with. And by the way, I should note in a story that I hope to get to a little bit later, Donald Trump is now threatening to bomb the blank out of Oman. He went on Fox News and said, we'll bomb the blank out of them, even though, again, they are an ally. Meanwhile, Trump's announcement comes days after North Korea itself launched several ballistic missiles towards the sea in violation of ballistic missile treaties. It also comes a day after the USS, after the U.S. pulled its last aircraft carrier in Asia, the USS George Washington,

0: pulled it out of the region. It has now been sent to replace the USS Abraham Lincoln in the Persian Gulf. So, whether North Korea or China wanted to cause trouble in the region, well, now would be a great time for them to do so, given that it is the first time in 25 years that we've had no aircraft carrier deployed in the region. Again, another price being paid for Donald Trump's horrendous idea of attacking Iran without any contingency plans for what would happen next. The Strait of Hormuz remains mostly shut, along with a huge supply of the globe's crude oil supply, natural gas, fertilizer, all stuck in the Gulf. With gas prices, yes, rising again today at the highest price they have ever been in history this time of year. And now we've got to bring a ship from the Asian Pacific to the Persian Gulf in order to take the place of the USS Lincoln, where things have turned reportedly very bad. In interviews with NBC News and other outlets, family members of some of the 5,000 people aboard the ship have described a lack of supplies and food, an overall deteriorating mental health situation with multiple sailors having attempted to jump overboard. One actually succeeded. He was rescued and after an hour or so in the water. Daniel Rapa, whose son has been deployed on the ship, told NBC News that the situation was like a scene out of the American Horror Story. The ship has now been deployed out of San Diego since last December. It has had one single port visit, that would be in Guam, back in December, and it has been at sea for a record 244 consecutive days without making another port call. On Friday, however, Trump dismissed the concerns from many family members who have stepped forward, family members of service members, talking about the grim conditions aboard the USS Lincoln, whose deployment has now been overextended twice in the Middle East due to the Iran war. Here's how that exchange with an NBC News reporter who was speaking to Trump. Trump was speaking to folks at Joint Base Andrews and asking about whether the deployments have gone on for too long and whether he's worried about troops' mental health. Here's how it went. If you haven't seen it, it's a bit hard to hear because of the jet noise, but I'll give you the transcript after you hear this for yourself.
1: Family members of U.S. service members are concerned about the conditions on board the USS.
2: Well, no, that ship is moving. No, they're not. That ship is moving right now, or very shortly, and it's being replaced with another very similar ship.
1: No.
2: Not nearly long enough. Thank you, everybody.
0: So if you couldn't get that because of the noise there, the reporter says family members of U.S. service members are concerned about the conditions on board the USS Lincoln. And Trump says, no, they're not. He's saying, no, family members are not concerned about the condition on the Lincoln. They're just not concerned. He said that ship is moving right now, or it will be very shortly, and it's being replaced with another very similar ship. That would be the USS George Washington, moving out of the Asia Pacific, though it may be some weeks before it's actually able to replace the Lincoln. Reporter asks, have the deployments gone on too long? Are you worried about their mental health? Trump says, no. Not nearly long enough. The deployments have not gone on nearly long enough. I mean, it's been almost a year at this point without even a port visit. (laughs) 818-985-5735. I know we got a lot of listeners in the San Diego area where the ship leaves from. I'd love to hear from you if you got family members in the region. I got more on this, but let me get to Joseph in Inglewood. Joseph, welcome to the broadcast, sir. You've got a family member on the USS Lincoln. Joseph, do we have you there? Well, shoot, we'll come back to Joseph. I don't know if we lost him or not. 818-985-5735, putting him on hold there. Joseph, come on back if you can. We got you on hold. The sister of a crew member on board the ship told The Guardian just a few days ago. You have to be very respectful of the military as they're making the ultimate sacrifice in protecting the country. But now you have the commander-in-chief and defense secretary dismissing their experiences and calling them liars. She said, "I'm really angry. It's a feeling of betrayal. These are frustrating, false, and careless comments, and they are going to have a lot of consequences for my brother," she said. A mother of another young sailor on the ship echoed those sentiments, saying, quote, "My son signed up to serve this country, but why isn't his country serving him? They are not feeding him or supplying clean water, and the living conditions are horrible. He did not sign up for that," she told The Guardian. Karen Bramlett, the grandmother of a service member aboard the ship, also was aghast at Trump's dismissal of her grandson's suffering. No, they haven't been out there. They're not nearly long enough. She said Donald Trump needs to be ashamed of himself to let them suffer the way that they're doing. She told NPR, "They're over there fighting for our country, and this is the thanks they get. They can't even get help from him or his administration." 818-985-5735. I don't know if we lost Joe. Joe, if you're out there listening, please call back. We'd love to talk to you. A U.S. official said Thursday that a sailor assigned to the Lincoln's Air Wing went overboard in early August. The sailor was transferred off the ship for further medical care. It could take several weeks for the replacement of the Lincoln by the George Washington. It will then take likely 2 weeks or so for the Lincoln to return to its home base of San Diego. Several Democratic lawmakers are demanding that the Trump administration provide answers about these extended deployments. In a letter last Wednesday to Pete Hegseth and to Acting Navy Secretary Hung Cao, Senator Richard Blumenthal of Connecticut said reports about the conditions aboard the Lincoln, quote, warrant immediate attention and raise the question of whether the Navy can sustain operational tempo now being demanded of its carrier force. U.S. military leaders have been privately raising concerns inside the Pentagon and the White House about low morale and widespread fatigue among American service members who have been deployed for months to support the war with Iran. That, according to two U.S. officials in an interview with NBC News. More than 50,000 troops have been deployed overall to support the U.S. and Israeli-led war with Iran, which has been ongoing now for 6 months. Many of them were in the region, sent out to the region a few months prior to that. A typical deployment for a carrier is roughly 6 to 7 months and includes regular stops at ports to refresh and replenish food supplies. Aboard the Lincoln, the circumstances for the 5,000 sailors and Marines there have become particularly troubling, according to U.S. officials, because they have now been at sea, unable to even visit a port for nearly 255 days. Why is that? Well, there has been a fair amount of reporting on this, but not enough on what's the concerns about the USS Lincoln, but not enough reporting on why these crew members are unable to get fresh supplies or even visit a port for a break. Turns out, yes, that was another failure of Donald Trump and Pete Hegseth to plan ahead for what was perfectly predictable before deciding to attack Iran, as the New York Times reports over the weekend. The aircraft carrier USS Abraham Lincoln's supply problems began soon after the first day of the war, as Iranian missiles and attack drones fell on a Navy base in Bahrain. The Iranian attack, retaliation for the U.S.-Israeli assault on Tehran, destroyed much of that base in Behran. And as it went up in smoke, so did the major logistics hub that the Navy had relied on for decades in the region. So, yes, that would have been the supply rehub for the USS Lincoln, gone after the first day of this war. The Navy needed a plan B to continue feeding the sailors, working around the clock to keep warplanes flying, strike missions, and later to maintain a blockade of Iran's ports. With the threat of Iranian attacks at the other ports in the region, the Pentagon looked to a base under British command on the island of Diego Garcia to be its supply hub. This Diego Garcia island, it is south of the Maldives. It is roughly 2,200 miles away from where there are two aircraft carrier strike groups, and they have been operating in the Gulf of Oman. This Diego Garcia, 2,200 miles away, out in the middle of the Indian Ocean, thousands of miles itself from any mainland. That's their hub. No wonder they're not getting a day off. No wonder they're not getting fresh food, fresh water, mail flown out to the ship in a timely manner. The loss of the hub in Bahrain has contributed to a host of reported problems on carriers supporting operations against Iran, the Navy concedes. Bahrain is one of the two ports where U.S. aircraft carriers in the region have typically moored so their crews can get some downtime. The other, the Emirati port of Fujairah on the Gulf of Oman, is also well within the range of Iranian missiles. So, nope, they can't go there either for a Liberty port or for their main supply lines. That's where we're at. Stuck at sea for some 9 months, running out of supplies, folks facing extraordinary mental strain without a break or even a so-called beer day because Trump and Hegseth failed to realize that supply ports were actually targets, one of which was pretty much completely destroyed on day one of the war. And now Trump is saying that, no, the family members of the sailors and pilots and crew on board are not concerned about their record deployment. He's not worried about that at all, and it has been, quote, not nearly long enough for them. Anyone out there have a response to the president? Anyone with family members on board the Lincoln out of San Diego? Anyone who has served on it previously? Any veterans from anywhere who might want to ring in on the commander-in-chief right now? 818-985-5735. I'd love to hear from you. 818-985-KPFK. Your calls, and perhaps some more news also ahead. Did I mention that we are now less than 80 days from the critical midterm elections, and only about 35 days, by the way, from when absentee ballots go out to overseas and military members, military voters. Yes, even those on the USS Lincoln, if they ever get those mail ballots. Mail has reportedly not been reaching the ship in a timely manner either. 818-985-KPFK. I'm Brad Friedman, and this is your broadcast.
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0: Well, there you go. There's Donald Trump's favorite band, his second favorite gay anthem. You would think he would know something about the Navy, since I suspect that is all he knows about the Navy, likely comes from the village people. 818-985-KPFK is our phone number. We'd love to hear from, I know we lost Joe out there, who had a family member on board the USS Lincoln. If there are folks, I know we reached down into parts of San Diego. If there are folks who have family members, loved ones, friends, et cetera, on the USS Lincoln right now, I would love to hear from you. I would love to hear what you are hearing from them, because, you know, Donald Trump and Pete Hegseth claims this is all fake news. Everything is going great for the USS Abraham Lincoln in the Gulf, despite being on being at sea for a record amount of time without making a port call. They were supposed to come back in May. They left in November. They were supposed to come back in May, and they haven't been able to make a port call other than one in Guam back in December. And here we are, mid-August, and relief is on the way, but not a moment too soon. 818-985-KPFK. Let's go to Jack in Venice. Hey, Jack, welcome to the broadcast, sir.
1: Brad, thanks for having me on, sir.
0: What's
1: I am a Marine Corps veteran here.
0: Okay.
1: Have served. Just number one, this president who deferred his draft five times, saying that he had a fake medical condition.
0: Yep.
1: Called people who died in service to their country suckers and losers.
0: Yep.
1: Said that what's in it for them? I don't get it. Why serve? I am hearing from friends of mine who are still on active duty that we have well over 100 people who have died in this conflict, and that they're hiding the numbers. And the fact that Trump and Hegseth are calling people liars and saying that they're exaggerating their conditions. And, of course, the MAGA people online who are like, you didn't sign up for summer camp. You know, what'd you think it was going to be, a cakewalk?
0: Yeah.
1: It seems to be that you used to have to train and take an oath and mean all that, and now all you have to do is put on a red hat, and you're an instant tough guy.
0: Yeah, and I imagine those people saying, hey, what did you sign up for? It's not summer camp. I imagine those are people who are not veterans. Veterans who have gone through this, I suspect, and whether they're on the right or the left, can see that there is a problem here, a real problem here. I don't think you have to be a Democrat or a liberal to understand that. Even if you're fooled into thinking that, oh, this is all about stopping Iran from having a nuclear weapon, it has nothing to do with that, of course. But even if you're fooled into thinking that, if you look at what's going on with a deployment like the Lincoln's, you know there's something wrong here. Am I right, Jack?
1: Oh, absolutely. And, you know, starving and diseased troops are not able to function. I've seen a number of people online referencing the Forrestal, the USS Forrestal, and how long that was at sea. That did, of course, end in a tragic fire and hundreds of deaths and whatnot. People are going to die from this, and not necessarily from enemy fire. They're going to die from starvation, disease, that sort of thing.
0: Yeah.
1: And I really feel sort of a protective instinct about our younger troops. I mean, I realized when I was in, I was a kid, literally a kid. And these people out there, most of them are kids or young adults, and I just feel like Trump is beyond cavalier. He's contemptuous of them because they serve, and he doesn't care. And to him, all this is a bad look.
0: And
1: that's
0: we don't,
1: all he cares about.
0: We don't know how old the sailor who actually jumped off of the boat, had to be rescued, spent about an hour in the water. That's like a 65-foot drop, as I understand it. We don't know how old he is, but his wife is 19 years old. So I'm suspecting he is not much older than that. And, Jack, just to clarify, excuse me, you said you're hearing that there's 100 dead. I want to, on the U.S. side, I want to make clear that the official death toll is currently at 18, although Trump and Hegseth tried to remove four people from that saying, well, those deaths came after a ceasefire with Iran for a while, so they shouldn't count. Outrage has returned those numbers at least to 18. As far as 100 dead, I don't know. We do know that they were lying or or hedging about the numbers injured. First, you know, saying a few hundred, then 400. Now we know that it's at least 600 who are injured out there. So, yeah, I wouldn't put anything past them. Boy. Thanks, Jack. I appreciate your call and your service, by the way. Thank you, sir. All right. 818-985-5735 is our number. Particularly looking for folks with family members on the Lincoln. But I wanted to, I mentioned this earlier, Donald Trump threatened on Monday to attack Oman, another U.S. ally, if it interferes with U.S. efforts in the Strait of Hormuz as the war with Iran continues in its sixth month. Quote, if Oman gets in the way, we'll bomb the blank out of them, Trump said in an interview with Fox News. So now we're not only throwing South Korea over in favor of North Korea this weekend and leaving the Asia Pacific completely open to China for the first time in 25 years because we've had to pull out our carriers there to resupply in the Gulf. But now we are threatening to bomb the blank out of a U.S. ally in the Gulf. If Trump thinks they are somehow in his way, this is going great. Oman is one of the most consistently friendly Gulf states towards the U.S. historically. They often act as a regional mediator between the U.S. and Iran, Yemen, and so on and so forth. It's just incredible. Meanwhile, Iran said Monday that its talks with Oman regarding the Strait of Hormuz are complex, but they are continuing. This is the first time that Trump has Trump has threatened Oman, according to CNN. At a cabinet meeting back in May, the president said, quote, Oman will behave just like everybody else or we'll have to blow him up. Man, with friends like the U.S., 818-985-5735.
2: Well, perhaps Oman should do like the United Arab Emirates did and invest billions of dollars in one of Trump's companies.
0: That'll get him on his good side, I suspect. They're just not paying him off enough. 818-985-KPFK. Let me go to Harold in Santa Barbara. Hey, Harold, welcome back to the broadcast, sir.
3: Yes, this is just well, I guess you'd call it hearsay. This is from retired Navy personnel. They also have their sons and daughters in the Navy, and it's coming from San Diego and students from San Diego State that were ex-service and they're using their GI Bill. Mm-hmm. Is the rumors that are from them that there is possible mutiny on that ship. And what they stated was when they were doing their tours, when you had a commander of the ship that was a jerk, then the rest of the commanding officers were jerks. Mm. And you got to remember, that ship is mostly metal. Can you imagine how hot it is in there?
0: Mm. Well, and I should say that when the commander-in-chief is a jerk, it's not surprising if those serving below him might be. That said, I want to make clear, that's a rumor. I've heard no information about a mutiny actually taking place on this boat. However, there have been a number of Democrats who have been trying to get access to fly out to that boat to find out what the conditions actually are. Firsthand, I don't know how easy the Pentagon is making it for them. Even if they're making it easy, it's quite far away, you know, to the Middle East and then out a few thousand miles into the water. So, you know, who knows? Harold, thanks for that call. Des, you had a thought?
2: I was just going to say that members of my family who have been in the military that mm-hmm. if this situation had happened to them where they were telling their family and friends that, hey, the conditions are deteriorating and it's quite disturbing, my sister-in-law, my other family members would be just crawling out of their skin trying to get help to their children. So my heart goes out to the parents and the family members of the service members because it's already hard enough.
0: I can't imagine what it's like for a family member of one of these folks who are stationed, whether it's on the Lincoln or anywhere else in this battle, in this war, hearing from the President of the United States that no, they're not worried. The families are not worried. They're not worried at all. That's fake news. And they're not serving out there too long. It is not nearly long enough. Just blows my mind. Just blows my mind. And those Republicans out there, those MAGA Republicans who supported this guy, who wanted him to be commander-in-chief, are y'all still supporting him? Y'all still on board with this? Are you really? Really? Give me a call. Tell me why. 818-985-KPFK. Let's go to Mark in Signal Hill. Hey, Mark, welcome to the broadcast, sir.
4: Well, thank you. And you should not call a ship a boat.
0: I agree, although I will note that there are a number of those sailors on board who have been texting back, saying, as a matter of fact, the one who jumped off, saying, I don't know if I'm going to be able to continue on this boat. So they're calling it a boat, so give me a pass on that one, Mark.
4: I understand it may be derogatory, but basically, what I'm calling, I do have relatives, ex-relatives in the Navy. They seem to be all gung-ho with this. I don't know why, but...
0: You talked to them lately? Have you talked to them lately since Donald Trump came out?
4: All the time. Yeah? All the time.
0: And they're just fine.
4: Every time they're like, I just wish people wouldn't be this, I don't know, woke or whatever. They're all gung-ho supporting the Navy, but then they were career. But my thing is, the Marine that was just on, or reported Marine, said that he talked to a lot of his buddies and over 100... We've lost over 100 of our servicemen, and that they're busy keeping the wraps on the real number. If you notice, the first few days, it went up to like 10 or 14, and it stayed there ever since. And I've always wondered about that.
0: Yeah. We don't know. I mean, that's the problem when you've got an administration who is so wildly dishonest on absolutely everything, which lies like they breathe. It is impossible to know. I don't know. The reported number is was it 14 or 18? I think I lost 18. And if there was really 100, it seems like it would be damn difficult to hide that. Then again, I wouldn't put anything past this administration. Thanks, Mark. I appreciate your call and your thoughts on this. 818-985-KPFK. Let me go to Shaka. Shaka in Los Angeles. Hey, Shaka. Welcome to the broadcast.
5: Hey, how you doing?
0: I'm
5: Thank
0: okay.
5: you for talking about these issues, man.
0: Yeah.
5: But it's really complicated. I have a lot of people in the family that were military, a couple of them still.
0: Yeah.
5: And I've watched the military take a poor guy that maybe didn't have a father or some good role models and turn him into quite a young man. Mm-hmm. At the same time, they're going across the globe oppressing people. Mm-hmm. So I've got some mixed feelings about this. If you know anything about the military, when they're complaining that they don't go to shore, they find every young starving woman and try to turn her into a prostitute. Mm. That's the military.
0: Well,
5: if they go to any port of call, that's what they do. Anybody tells you different, they're lying to you.
0: All right. Well, I don't know. I can't confirm that the military themselves are turning them into that. But maybe the ports of call that they're staying at are so poor that for a lot of folks, this is the only way they can make a living. And, I don't know. I wanted to distinguish, though, between the military itself and their civilian leaders, sending them out on these missions, sending them out on these wars. I don't know if that's a fair. I'm not, you know, I never served, so I don't know that it's a fair line to draw. But it seems to me, you know, reporting, doing the coverage that I have, reporting on wars and so forth for more than 20 years now, that's what I hear from veterans, is that they draw a line between, you know, the military itself and what the civilian leadership is asking them to do. And that's what it feels like to me here, at least until we hear evidence of people on that ship saying, oh, yeah, no, the captain and other folks on board were responsible for this. I don't know. I'm just making that distinction for what it's worth, Shaka. Thank you, sir, for calling in. Appreciate it. 818-985-5735.
2: I just want to add one thing, how this keeps happening. Remember, during the Iraq War, the Bush administration, the second Bush administration, failed to adequately supply troops in Afghanistan and Iraq. Remember the lack of MRAPs logistics kids who are out there trying to run the supply lines, the fuel supply lines. So this keeps happening. Republican presidents keep getting us into Middle East wars, and then they keep failing on the logistics of making sure that our troops, our service members, are properly functioning, that they have all the equipment that they need. So it's a very unfortunate, and I'm really finding it a disturbing, recurring problem.
0: We have seen it, you're right, over and over and over again, and it costs lives, and it costs mental condition for these kids, men and women who are asked to do what they're doing without what they need to be doing it at a minimum. John in Sun Valley, welcome to the broadcast, John.
6: Hello.
0: Hey there.
6: To start off, I want to say to everybody, war kills. And 100 military is too many, but I'd love to think of how many civilians and citizens of this country have died because of this nonsense war.
0: All right. Well, we know that thousands have died in Iran. That's what we know, and that's a pretty general number, thousands. That's all we really know, thousands dead there. As far as people who died here, I can't speak to because of the war. But, it's a very big story. And, you know, the idea, I think that Trump went into Venezuela, it took about 48 hours to do what he wanted to do, essentially kidnap their president. No one pushed back very hard in any event. And he wanted to do the same thing in Iran. Wars don't always work like that. He got lucky, it seems, in Venezuela, and now all the world is paying the price for it ever since, with Donald Trump making up pretend reasons why he went into Iran, when it was really just to exercise more power because he was feeling his oats after Venezuela. Thanks for that call, John. Appreciate it. Do we have time for one or two more? We do. Let me go to Gabriel in L.A. Hey, Gabriel. Welcome to the broadcast. Oh, Gabriel, do we have you there? Uh-oh. Okay. We got a problem with that line one. That was also what Joe was on. I don't know if it's line one or not. One more news item I want to get to. By the way, just so you hear this, remember that big dud of a national state fair that Trump was holding last month on the National Mall in celebration of our 250th anniversary in the U.S.? Well, after this great big huge stage was set up on the lawn for a couple of months there, you'll not be surprised to learn that the lawn underneath that stage is now dead. Not a surprise, but according to AP on Monday, President Donald Trump says vandals are to blame for large swaths of dead grass on the National Mall near the World War II Memorial.
2: Of course he does.
0: In the spot where he had a stage built and hosted crowds for his July 4 celebrations. He took to one of his failing social media sites and said, look what vandals did, in all caps, vandals did to the grass connecting the vandalized World War II monument and the vandalized reflecting pool, which will be open again and better than ever shortly. Anybody who thinks the reflecting pool wasn't vandalized should go back to law school, he said. And the photo matched the Trump posted matches what you would expect to see with a large summer event. The stretch of lawn where a large stage was built and crowds gathered to hear from Trump and to watch fireworks on July 4 was, yes, all brown. Photos from the time taken by a streaming webcam atop the Washington Monument show a large bandstand and seating areas covering nearly the entire lawn that Trump now says was vandalized. AP photos from the days that followed showed workers removing the structures, revealing the brown damaged grass underneath. So, yep, here we go again. One more. It's got to be Mo from Long Beach. Hey, Mo, welcome to the broadcast, my friend. What's on your mind?
7: Well, I want to share something with you. I want to say thank you, really, man, to independent media. Thank you very much. We've lost close to 2,000 soldiers, my brother, and we bombed Moran about 30,000 times. Can you imagine that? 5,000 Iranians have lost their lives. But let me tell you something. It's not going to work, Bradley. It's just not going to work. If Republicans have come up with redistricting, these data centers that they got out there, the cost of living, they've gone crazy. You're insulting military personnel. The people ain't having it no more. There's a big blue wave coming. Now, the big thing is between November and January, after the election, that's when the guy's got to make his move. But he's out of here. It's insulting what he's doing to this country.
0: Scary times ahead, but I say let's not be scared. Let's get to that big wave on Election Day, find out what happens, and keep going from there. Mo, always great to hear from you, my friend. Stay well. Ah, boy. And thanks to everyone else who called in. Good to talk to you folks. Let's try to do it again soon. All right. My thanks to our board operator, Will, our producer, Desi Doyen, and to all of you for spending a portion of your day or night with us. If you missed any portion of today's program or any other, download them anytime for free at bradblog.com. 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I am bradcast@bradblog.com, and on the social medias, I am The Brad Blog. See you there. Until we see you here next time, I'm Brad Friedman. Good luck, world.

0: Hello and welcome. I'm David Beard, contributor at The Down Ballot. You're listening to The Down Ballot Podcast. I don't have my co-host with me here today. David Neer is off today, but I do have our great guest host, Joe Sudbay. Welcome, Joe.
1: Thank you, David. I always, always enjoy an opportunity to talk about down ballot races with you.
0: Yeah, and boy, do we have a lot of races to talk about. Tuesday night was another crazy primary night. We had one of the most dramatic, closest primary races I've seen in quite a while with Wisconsin's Democratic governor's primary. We also had primaries in Minnesota, in South Carolina, and Connecticut. So we're going to review all the key races from those states. And then we're going to preview another big election night coming up next Tuesday, where we've got a special state house election in Pennsylvania. Yes, there are still special elections happening, even this close to November. And then some key primaries in Alaska and Florida. So we've got a ton of races to talk about. So let's go ahead and kick things off. Well, we had another incredibly exciting primary night on Tuesday. This time, Wisconsin was the star of the show, where in the Democratic primary for governor, Milwaukee County Executive David Crowley narrowly defeated State Representative Francisca Hong 40-39%, a margin of just under 4,000 votes. And it was basically within that margin for almost the entire night. No matter what county came in or what votes came in, they were within one point of each other, almost from the first result to the last result. So it was a really wild night in Wisconsin. And this was doubly surprising because of the fact that Hong had been leading the polls in this race for months, had been showing double-digit leads in the polls. The rest of the candidates had sort of been all over the place, where Crowley, the eventual victor, actually dropped out of the race earlier this summer. He endorsed Lieutenant Governor Sarah Rodriguez, who then dropped out due to a campaign finance scandal, which caused Crowley to get back into the race with the endorsement of incumbent Democratic Governor Tony Evers, and then also saw former Lieutenant Governor Mandela Barnes drop out just a couple weeks before the primary, which led to a lot of consolidation behind Crowley, particularly among folks who were concerned about Hong as the Democratic candidate, which led to him just narrowly squeaking out this race, but one of the most interesting and I think surprising races of the whole year.
1: It really was a wild night. And even just listening to you, David, describe kind of how this primary played out, you had people in, people out, like some serious players getting in the race, getting out of the race. And Tuesday night, watching those results, you know, everyone, you kept thinking, well, when Dane or Madison comes in, what's it going to do for Hong? And it helped, but not that much. And the same thing for Milwaukee County. So it was really quite something. And, you know, it was interesting when you look at the polls, Hong's polling really kind of did hover around 40% in a lot of the polls, 44, 42. Sometimes she was up a little more at 52, but it was in the 40s. And she did end up just at around 40, as did Crowley. So the polling was off. Her number wasn't off that much, but his was off a lot. And kind of the person, whoever the person who was going to be that kind of filled the void and came in second, their numbers didn't show up literally until last night.
0: Yeah, first off, the geographic results I found really interesting. It was one of the hardest races to predict how the results would come out geographically. Hong is from Madison, Dane County, huge number of Democratic votes. And the expectation is that she would rack up a ton of votes in Dane County. And she did win Dane County, but not by nearly the margin that I think anybody expected, not even by 10 points, I don't think. And Crowley, who's the Milwaukee County executive, was expected to rack up big numbers in Milwaukee County, which is the other big county of Democratic votes. A huge chunk of Democratic votes in Wisconsin come from these two counties. And he also didn't rack up big margins in Milwaukee County. It was also not a double-digit victory for Crowley there. So they largely canceled each other out. I think Hong got more votes out of the two counties in total than Crowley did, but neither one of them really had a big victory there. And then Crowley was winning most rural counties, but Hong was winning a few of them. Hong was doing well in a number of smaller cities, particularly ones that had universities. Hong also did well in the Green Bay-Appleton area, which I think surprised a lot of folks. She also did well in sort of the edge areas of the state, which is near the, you know, Minneapolis-St. Paul metro area out west, and also down in Kenosha. I saw some talk that that was potentially because they have different media markets that maybe didn't get as much TV advertising as sort of the, you know, the big middle chunk of the state. So that was interesting as well. It was just a really unusual map to see develop over the course of Tuesday night. And then the polling, which you mentioned. And I think the thing that people take away from Tuesday night, I think maybe not correctly, is like, oh my God, polling is broken. Polling doesn't work. Why do we bother looking at these polls? And I think what you have to remember is that polling is not a scoreboard. Polling is not a sporting event where it's telling you who's winning at halftime, who's winning, you know, in the fourth quarter of the campaign, what's the score in the last 30 seconds. If a poll comes out late in campaign season, it's not like you're looking at the scoreboard with just like 30 seconds left in a race. That's not how it is, because nobody or most people haven't voted yet when there's a week to go. And people can change their minds, particularly in a primary. In a general election, we know 90 to 95% of people are pretty locked in, you know, with their partisanship. So that becomes easier to poll in a lot of ways. Whereas in a Democratic primary, in this case, there may have been people who were going to vote for Hong and then got concerned about the way she was responding to some of the questions that arose, that heard some of the questions about, oh, can she win in November, and changed their mind and voted for somebody else, voted for Crowley or a different candidate. There are probably people who are going to vote for Barnes or who are going to vote for one of the other candidates in the race who saw Crowley uniting the sort of anti-Hong vote and decided last minute to vote for him. So the fact that the polling is not an exact replica of the results does not mean that the polling was wrong. Now, the polling may also have been off in various ways. It's hard to poll a primary electorate because it's hard to know who is going to be turning out. Are there going to be more independent voters? Are there going to be more older voters or younger voters? You know, all of that is hard to pull because primaries can go all over the place. They can be very low turnout. They can be very high turnout. Again, as opposed to general elections, where there's a lot of assumptions you can make that get you closer to a result. And so the misses aren't often that bad. You just are a lot more in the wild when you're trying to do primary polling. And that's why it's off by bigger margins. That doesn't mean that the polling is useless. It told us that Hong was in the lead. Hong was in the, you know, low 40s, give or take, and that Crowley had started to consolidate and was in a clear second place. And then you can infer, like, he continued to consolidate. People got concerned about Hong, you know, and he was able to eke it out in the end. That doesn't mean that the polling was wrong because we didn't capture what took place over the last week of a very crazy primary election. So I just think people are expecting too much from polling when they're like, why didn't this poll tell me exactly who was going to win 2 weeks before a primary election? That's just not possible because a lot of the voters may not know who they're going to vote for. And so sometimes you just have to run the campaign and wait for the votes to be counted and see who wins.
1: That's absolutely right. And G. Elliott Morris, who of course writes Strength in Numbers, wrote another piece on Wednesday about why polling primary elections is so hard. And they're off. He, by an average of about 13 points, he's done some research with one of his colleagues. So, you know, and like you said, David, a lot can happen in primaries. And this was a classic example of a primary where a lot happened, a lot changed. Oh, just over the past few weeks, it was really kind of stunning. I mean, even if we just look at it through that snapshot, the lieutenant governor, Sarah Rodriguez, had to drop out because of malfeasance, it appears, on her by her campaign manager. And then Mandela Barnes had to get out, someone who's run for statewide office before because of some allegations. And, you know, then Crowley gets in. So two people who are former lieutenant governors dropping out of a race a few weeks before a primary date is kind of astounding in and of itself. They both dropped out for different reasons. But so you can see why this particular race was so difficult to poll. And the other thing, and you kind of alluded to it, one of the things I was looking at and I'm intrigued by is the turnout. Ryan Cooper at the American Prospect wrote about it on Wednesday as well. And in Wisconsin, turnout was much higher in this primary than it was in 2018 when it was a similar situation, competitive Democratic primary and not on the Republican side. 6 years ago, about 539,000 people, 540,000 people voted for with Democratic ballots, 455,000 for Republicans. This year, and there's still some votes left to be count, Democrats are above 825,000 and Republicans are at 490. That's a huge increase from 2018. And I think it says a lot about the mood Democratic voters are in. And the and there's just something I keep thinking too. I feel like you know, there's a lot of punditry that swirls around and, oh, what does this mean? And what does that mean? And, you know, you have a lot of like, sort of like, you can't draw these amazing conclusions that you want to draw from a race that's decided by under a point. But I think the one conclusion you can draw is that Democratic voters are motivated and understand the assignment and understand the need to show up. And I think that that's been consistent since January of 2025, to be honest.
0: Yeah, absolutely. I think the other thing to take away from Tuesday night, and particularly comparing it to the previous week where Abdullah El-Sayed defeated Haley Stevens, is that candidate quality matters. Because clearly in both of these races, you had a more left-wing progressive candidate and you had a clearly more moderate establishment candidate. And both of the races ended up being very close, but El-Sayed won and Hong lost. And I think in part, that's because El-Sayed was a better candidate who was more deft when confronted with the questions of like, oh, can you win a general election? Are you too far to the left, et cetera? Because I don't think if you look at their policy platforms, they were radically different policy platforms between El-Sayed and Hong. Obviously, one of them was running for Senate and one of them was running for governor. So there's some differences there. But I think, you know, El-Sayed aggressively tackled the electability questions, came across as somebody who was confident in his ability to win, who avoided gaffes in interviews and, you know, when campaigning. And Hong had some stumbles, and the campaign sort of struggled to push back against the idea that it was going to be difficult in the general election. I think it was either a day or two before Election Day, she came out and had a really strong response about going up against Tiffany, about how the real question is Tiffany, the Republican nominee, you know, being an election denier, being an extreme, you know, MAGA Republican. But it was too little too late, I think, in terms of really showing off how you could take it to a Republican, because it was just before Election Day. And if she, I think, had been pushing that more effectively sooner, it may have made people more comfortable with the idea of the nominee there. So I think, not to say that ideology isn't, you know, a big factor, and certainly in primaries, that's a big thing people vote on, but people also vote on candidates who they think are good and who can win and be an effective politician going forward.
1: Yeah, that's right. And, you know, some of those stumbles that Hong had, you know, many candidates have them. She just had them at a time when the attention had really focused on her because of, like we said, a lot of the other candidates had dropped out and Crowley then got back in. So it was kind of like an undue attention, kind of at the worst possible time. And, you know, and El-Sayed has run before too and run statewide before. He ran in a governor's race in 2018. So that's some good training too. Like, it's hard. Like, I could never do it. It's hard work being a candidate. Obviously, it's a choice people make to do, but you know, it's still hard. And you know, reporters throw things at you. And I do think her answers as in the past week or so got so much better, and she got so much sharper, and a lot of people noticed it. And the other thing I will say, David, that I think is really important is, Hong is already supporting Crowley for governor. They had a brunch. They had a unity brunch already. I saw photos of it. She issued a very beautiful, powerful statement today. So again, I think that goes to Democrats understanding the assignment. You can have a hard-fought primary and you can lose. You know, it's heartbreaking to lose, but to lose so close. But again, Francesca Hong knows the important thing is to beat Tiffany in November, and because of the things she cares about and the things that she and Crowley both care about.
0: Yeah, and I think it's easy from a national perspective to just see the last few weeks and to see the mistakes that the Hong campaign made. But clearly there were a lot of good things that she and her campaign did. Absolutely. That got her in such a positive position over the summer. And I definitely think there's quality there that could see her, you know, still have a place in Wisconsin politics, you know, moving forward.
1: Oh, absolutely. One other thing I noticed last night is she didn't spend a ton of money on TV ads. You know, that you can run a campaign this effectively and come this close and not spend tons of money on TV. I thought was really fascinating too. I think a lot of lessons will be learned from this whole primary from a lot of people. But I think the bottom line right now, though, is Democrats in Wisconsin are geared up and ready to fight for the governor's office, keep it in Democratic hands. And I'm hoping take back the House, the Assembly, and the Senate as well.
0: Yeah, Wisconsin Democrats are angling for a trifecta in the state for the first time in a very long time. And obviously, governor is one piece of that, as well as, you know, both chambers of the state legislature. So it'll be all hands on deck

0: in, you know, a year where Trump won by 7. I think Trump will have lost a lot of popularity here, as he has in most places. So I think Cook is in a very strong position as she turns to the general.
1: Yeah, that was an interesting race. Cook had a lot of support. You know, one of the big issues that popped up in that race in the primary, Democratic primary, was something we're seeing around the country, data centers. Earlier in the campaign in mid-July, Cook answered a question. She declined to call for moratorium, and her opponent was pushing for moratoriums. And about 3 weeks later, she went up on an ad calling for a one-year pause. So I feel like one of the issues that really has resonated around the country with both Democrats and Republicans, and we're seeing Republicans, you know, talking about their opposition to data centers that they help push in their own states. But that was just really interesting. And Cook actually understood the assignment and realized where the voters were and got on board. And I thought that was really important in the race. And I think it's a good sign when you see candidates realizing, oh, maybe what the positions we had 6 months ago aren't working anymore as more people are clued into issues like data centers.
0: Yeah, and that was also something that Hong was pushing very strongly for a lot of the governor's race, that was one of the reasons that led to her ascent to becoming so competitive in that race. Now, neighboring Minnesota also held their primary elections on Tuesday night. We didn't have anything so close as the Wisconsin governor's race, but we did have some interesting statewide races there. For the Senate race, Lieutenant Governor Peggy Flanagan defeated Representative Angie Craig in the Democratic primary 59-39. This is definitely a race where if you, you know, turn the clock back to the beginning of 2025, when Tina Smith announced that she wouldn't be running for re-election, Angie Craig was definitely seen as the favorite. She was the establishment choice. Flanagan was seen as a bit of an outsider, even though she was the lieutenant governor. But she ran a really good campaign, really went after Craig on her vote for the Lake and Riley bill that Republicans had pushed on immigration. And, you know, that really, really hurt Craig, which goes to show the danger of message bills sort of on both sides, because that was a bill that Republicans were really pushing because they thought that it would hurt Democrats if they voted against it. And I, you know, think there's a good chance that Craig was maybe thinking that she was making the smart play politically by voting for it. And it turned out that she was, I think, very wrong in that instance. And it really hurt her in this primary battle. And so Flanagan will go on to be the Democratic nominee here and be pretty strongly favored in the general election.
1: Yeah, this was another one. There was actually some polling last week that had Craig up by 2 points. It was Survey USA. It was a media outlet in Minnesota that came up with that polling. And Flanagan ended up winning by 20 points. It was really fascinating. There was a lot of outside money, not as much outside money as was spent on behalf of Haley Stevens in Michigan, but there was a good chunk of money spent. Craig's team outspent Flanagan's by about a 4-to-1 margin. That's what the New York Times was reporting earlier this week anyways. And I think it goes to show Flanagan, she won by 20 points. It was kind of a blowout against a long-term member of Congress, kind of a centrist. And you mentioned the Lake and Riley bill. I saw last night on Blue Sky, people were sharing what it was that happened in their precincts in Minneapolis. And just the numbers, like there was like 85% for Flanagan and 83%. And people were posting it saying, my neighborhood said fuck ICE and everyone who stands with them. Because that issue, obviously, in the wake of the two murders of Alex Pretty and Renee Good, really has become so powerful. And it goes to show, like you said, the Lake and Riley Act, which back in January of 2025, the conventional wisdom was, you know, Democrats needed to switch their positions on immigration. It changed, it has changed dramatically over the past year and a half, because people have seen what Trump and Stephen Miller really wanted to do. And we've seen the murders around the country. But and Craig actually had to write an op-ed, and I think it was in the Star Tribune, recanting her vote and saying she was wrong for doing it. But I think it does go to show how sometimes the kind of deep

0: see bubble conventional wisdom is just wrong. And it certainly was in this case with that issue. And obviously what's happened on the ground in Minneapolis and in the state has shaped it as well. But it was really fascinating. And like last night, you know, again, and when we didn't know again what the electorate was going to be, there was very high turnout in Minnesota as well, much higher than in 2018 for the primary. And again, I think it's Democrats understood the assignment. Peggy Flanagan, just a true progressive. I saw clips of her victory speech, and she invoked Paul Wellstone as her hero. And, you know, we all know what a true progressive hero he was for so many of us. So that was one. It was a very uplifting. I felt very uplifted by that victory. I'm not going to lie. I have a lot of respect for Peggy Flanagan, and I'm glad she won as big as she did.
1: Yeah, and it'll be interesting to see. Amy Klobuchar is the Democratic nominee for governor. We're going to talk a little more about that race in a second. And she's strongly favored, of course, to win and become the next governor of Minnesota, which will leave an open Senate seat. There has been some speculation that the loser of this primary might get appointed to the vacant Senate seat. I think Craig being the loser makes it more likely than had Flanagan lost, because Craig was the establishment choice. And of course, Klobuchar is pretty much the establishment in Minnesota, along obviously with others. I do wonder if the margin of loss here maybe cuts against that a little bit. I think if this was maybe a 5-point loss, there's arguably a pretty good reason to put Craig in a vacant Senate seat. Be like, oh, we had a really close primary. A lot of Democrats voted both these women. Let's make them both senators. A 20-point primary loss, that argument doesn't quite hold up as much. So it'll be interesting to see. I think it's very possible Craig gets appointed if there's a vacancy, but it wouldn't surprise me if Klobuchar had someone else in mind that she sees as a rising star going forward.
0: Yeah, and I think you nailed it on the head when you said it doesn't get much more establishment than Klobuchar. So yeah, remains to be seen, David.
1: Now, on the Republican side, they had, you know, primaries for both the Senate race and the governor's race. The Senate race never ended up being that competitive. Former NFL sideline reporter Michelle Tafoya won the GOP primary with 52%, with a number of candidates much further back. She was the preferred candidate of DC Republicans and ended up winning comfortably. The governor's primary on the Republican side was somewhat closer. There we had the House Speaker Lisa DeMuth defeating conspiracists, MyPillow CEO, various things, Mike Lindell. He lost to DeMuth 43-33. And so whether Mike Lindell accepts his 43-33 loss, I don't know. I'm sure he's spinning additional conspiracy theories about something or other even as we speak. But regardless, DeMuth will go up against Klobuchar in November, but she has a very, very large mountain to climb to try to beat Amy Klobuchar in a statewide race in Minnesota.
0: Absolutely. And just looking at the numbers, I'm just looking at them right now. And again, competitive primary on the Republican side, they had 413,000 voters show up. And for Klobuchar, 685,000 voters showed up. And of course, a lot had to do with the competitive primary for the Senate race as well on the Democratic side. But it just shows, again, I think Democrats understand the assignment. We've already seen, I mean, first of all, Lindell last night was making noises about, Tuesday night, Lindell was making noises about conspiracy theories. So let's see where that goes. Let them fight amongst themselves. You deal with him, Lisa DeMuth. Trump wanted him to be the nominee. It's your party. You own all of it. But I do think I've also seen, Democrats being very clear that Michelle Tafoya kind of tries to play the moderate game, but she supported the Dobbs decision. So let's make sure that that's part of the conversation going into November as well. And again, I keep saying this, but I do feel like Minnesota voters really understand the assignment. They have been through a lot this past year and a half, have had a lot inflicted upon them by the Trump administration, by the same party that Michelle Tafoya wants to go to Washington and represent and support, and that Lisa DeMuth would take orders from as well. And I think the Democrats in Minnesota know exactly what to do. And again, there's a very, the House has been very competitive. It's just about split. Democrats understand the need to pick up those House, more Senate seats and more House seats as well.
1: Yeah. Another state where Democrats are potentially looking at a trifecta come 2027, if the election in November goes the way that they want. Now, we've got two other races we want to talk about from Tuesday night. It was a busy one. So we're going to head out of the Midwest down to South Carolina, which already held its primary, but of course held a special Senate primary to replace the late Lindsey Graham as the Republican nominee on the November ballot. This was the first round because nobody got 50%. So there'll be a runoff in 2 weeks, and that runoff will come between appointed Senator Darlene Graham, Lindsey Graham's sister, and Representative Ralph Norman. Graham got 33% of the vote. Norman got 25% of the vote. Representative Russell Fry got 20% of the vote. And former Governor Mark Sanford got 15% of the vote. I think a surprisingly strong showing, right, compared to what I would expect for Mark Sanford in a Republican primary in the current day and age. But, you know, I think 8 points is something that's very overcomable with Graham at just 33% and Norman at 25%. It'll be interesting to see. I haven't seen anything yet from Russell Fry as of Wednesday afternoon in terms of any endorsement either way or saying that he was going to stay out of it. Same with Mark Sanford. So this is really a race that I could see going in any direction. It could be quite close, or either candidate could end up winning. Of course, we saw earlier in the year that in the South Carolina governor primary, that Alan Wilson came in second, but got the endorsements of many of the other candidates who didn't make the runoff and ended up easily winning the runoff over the lieutenant governor, Pamela Yvette, who had come in first place in the first round. So it'll be interesting to see what, if any, polling looks like between now and August 25th when the runoff is.
0: Yeah, this was interesting. I actually saw a clip of Darlene Graham saying, "Nobody handed this to me." I was like,
1: yeah,
0: this actually was handed to you by
1: definition.
0: Yes. Donald Trump said, make her the senator. And then she decided to run. I actually, I know Norman's been around and he's been a Paul and she's new, but I was still kind of struck by how low her numbers were, given that she had the support of Donald Trump and he's the one that wanted her in the race. 33% is not huge. Look, she's never been a public figure. She's never been a candidate before, but now she is, and she's in a runoff. Nikki Haley, the former governor, I believe, is supporting Ralph Norman. So he's going to have institutional support in the state. And, you know, let's just admit, Lindsey won in South Carolina, but he wasn't always the most popular Republican in the state. And so I think it's going to be interesting to see how voters, whether they decide to keep this Graham family in power and send someone to D.C. on their nominee, at least, who's never been an elected official before. And her claim to fame is being the sister of a dead senator. I don't know. It's interesting, David. You know, we've seen spouses, surviving spouses be named before. This is the first time we've really seen a sister. And I'm sure a lot of people in South Carolina are like, who the hell is she? So I think it's going to be very interesting. And Norman's not going to back down. You know, he's a hardcore. He's part of the Freedom Caucus. And then whoever wins this obviously faces off against Democrat Annie Andrews in November.
1: Yeah, I think there's definitely a sense from the South Carolina Republican establishment that Darlene Graham is not one of them, somewhat of an outsider, mm-hmm. given, you know, Lindsey Graham had some very iconoclast positions that clashed with, you know, the South Carolina Republicans in general. And she was not even in politics really until she was appointed to the seat. So I definitely can imagine some rallying around Norman among South Carolina Republicans. Like you mentioned, Trump has endorsed Graham. I do wonder a little bit if, just as we learned how important Trump's endorsement is in Republican primaries, it's actually starting to fall off just a little bit. You mentioned, obviously, Lindell lost,
0: yeah.
1: Graham getting 33%, the South Carolina governor primary. he was basically forced to co-endorse Wilson because he had endorsed Yvette and she was obviously going to lose. And so, not to say that lots of Trump-endorsed candidates don't still win. That is the case overwhelmingly. But it does seem like Republican primary voters, if they've got another thought, they're a little more willing to go with it than just sort of slavishly do whatever Trump says.
0: Yeah, well, when your party's leader's at 32% and numbers are falling among Republicans, maybe you don't feel as afraid of him as you used to. I'm not saying Republicans don't fear Trump, because they do, and they will do his bidding, and they have. But it is interesting. Republican voters aren't necessarily as in lockstep as they were earlier. And I think that's going to be interesting to play out. It's going to be interesting to play out, too, as we get more into, you know, the general election, which we're pretty much in for many states. And candidates around the country are realizing what a burden he is on them. And Republican voters are kind of realizing what a burden he is for their candidates as well. So it's going to be really interesting.
1: Yeah, one more race from Tuesday night. That was in Connecticut that had incumbent congressmen defeated. This was in Connecticut's first district. Longtime Democratic Representative John Larson lost to former Hartford Mayor Luke Bronin, 54 to 33. This was definitely a challenge primarily generational and of questioning Larson's age and, you know, ability to do the job. Larson is 78. He had a medical episode on the House floor where he froze for about 30 seconds and stopped speaking in the middle of a speech. It was later released that he had a complex partial seizure linked to a prior heart valve replacement that came from, you know, the House physician evaluating him in the wake of this. He went back to work. He seemed to be, you know, doing the job of a congressman fine. And in the wake of that, that's been over a year. But I think clearly it raised questions among voters in his district about whether or not, you know, he could continue to do the job and whether or not a younger candidate who seems largely ideologically aligned. Maybe Bronin is a click more moderate than Larson, but there didn't seem to be any big differences here, would be a more effective representative than, you know, somebody who was clearly on the tail end of their career. So that's another incumbent representative defeated, which we've seen more than average this cycle compared to past cycles.
0: Yeah, and I think the important point is that, you know, Bronin wasn't challenging Larson on ideological grounds. He wasn't saying, I'm young, I'm more progressive. He was just kind of basically saying, you're too old. And I think, you know, when you have these kind of medical episodes, you know, you're 78 years old. Maybe go live your life and enjoy it with your family. So many of them just keep going and going and going. And there has been a call for generational leadership. Look, there are some great older leaders. I'm not disparaging anyone who's old. But, you know, we have seen this conversation happening in primaries around the country, mostly on the Democratic side. And this was just a classic example of it. And I do think, you know, I do wonder, David, absent that medical episode, which got a lot of attention, particularly because, you know, this conversation about, you know, the gerontocracy is alive. Absent that, I wonder if things would have been different. Who knows? But it did happen. And now Luke Bronin will win. This is a safe blue seat in Connecticut.
1: Yeah. And I think, I'm sure for a lot of voters, it harkened back exactly to Joe Biden's debate performance in 2024. Obviously, it wasn't the same. Biden didn't have, you know, a seizure or a period of time where he just wasn't speaking, but a sense that age caused the politician to have a big problem in a public-facing situation, I think probably felt very similar to people. And that's just hard to overcome. Like, if you're Larson's campaign, I don't know how you, you know, get past that.
0: Yeah, so I agree.
1: I think not a shocker. Now, so that was Tuesday night. We've got one more big primary night coming up next Tuesday, where we've got a number of primaries still to go. There's a few more after that. A handful of mostly Northeastern states have their primaries in early September. But this is the last, I think, big night where you have a number of states going. So we've got Alaska, we've got Florida, and we've got Wyoming, but we've also got a special election. Yes, even though it's August, There's still special elections happening. This one up in Pennsylvania for a state house district. And I'll let you tell us about it, Joe.
0: Yeah, so first of all, the Pennsylvania House is right now, if it was fully seated, it would be 102 to 101, okay? And the Senate right now is Republican-controlled 27-23. So there's a big effort to expand the House margin for Democrats and take back the Senate to give Governor Shapiro, who's up for re-election, a trifecta. We're big believers in Democratic trifectas. But there's a special election in House District 12. This is in Butler County. Butler County is a Republican county, became very famous when the assassination attempt happened on Donald Trump in 2024 in Butler County. And there's a Democrat, Brandon Dukes, who's running against a Republican named Scott Timko. Brandon Dukes ran for city commissioner or city supervisor last November and almost won against a two-term incumbent. I get to talk to him last week on my show, SiriusXM Progress Show, State of the States. And it was so fascinating, David, because, you know, we think of Butler County as Republican, and he said it is red, and he's in a more purplish district. But I always like to ask, what are you hearing knocking doors? Brandon Dukes made it very clear that one of the things that people are pissed off about is Donald Trump and Donald Trump's policies and how they're impacting people. And I thought that was really fascinating that that's the conversation on the doors. And he has knocked a ton of doors himself, so has heard this repeatedly over and over and over. And I think it's one of those things that unless you're out talking to voters like state legislative candidates do, you understand, you see the polling and Trump's approval is down. But when you're in a red district, a district that Trump won 59-40 in 2024, and you're hearing people bitching about Donald Trump over and over and over, something is happening out there. Now, his opponent, Scott Timko, is a MAGA Republican, and apparently that's really kind of a detriment for him in this district. So who knows what will happen? I mean, like we said, it's a very Republican district and Trump won it by almost 20, but I really was very excited talking to Brandon and just listening and hearing what he's hearing on the ground. And I just feel like sometimes that's the best intel we can get is from people who are actually talking to real voters. What a concept.
1: Yeah. And this is a district that Trump won 59-40. But as we've seen with other special elections, that is not a margin that a Democrat cannot overcome. In 2025, 2026, we've seen Democrats overturn larger margins than that. So this is definitely something where I think you would expect the Republican to be favored, but it would not be a shock if Dukes were able to pull it out for the Democrats. Also, just for folks not as familiar with Pennsylvania geography, Butler County is outside Allegheny County. It's right to the north. Allegheny is where Pittsburgh is. So there's been a little, I think, spillover from, you know, the growth in Pittsburgh into Butler County, but it's definitely not a suburban county by any means. It is still a more, you know, rural and small town southwest Pennsylvania county. So areas that have been difficult for Democrats in the past 10, 15 years. So a victory here would be a big showing for Democrats.
0: Yeah, and even an overperformance because, as you know, as the down ballot has shown us, we've seen a massive overperformance even in races where Democrats didn't win. So I think a lot of us will be paying attention to this one. And, you know, there's not much left to the legislative session, but Brandon's on the ballot again for November. So it's been a good opportunity for him to build an operation and be ready for it both next Tuesday and then early November.
1: Now, on to the primaries that are happening next Tuesday, the 18th. The ones we're going to focus on are in Alaska and Florida. Alaska has a top four primary system, so that means that everybody is on the ballot on the 18th, and the top four candidates advance to the general election in November, and then there's ranked choice voting among those four candidates in November. And so for the governor's race, this is an open seat. The incumbent, Mike Dunleavy, is term limited. He's a Republican. And it is a crowded ballot to make this top four. This is, I think, a rare instance we've seen so far. Since Alaska has started the top four system, we haven't had many races where there were more competitive candidates than four, and they had to get narrowed down. Often it's been like two or three, and then more minor candidates ended up filling out the ballot. But here, there are definitely more than four competitive candidates looking to make this top four ballot. So for the Democrats, we've got former Senator Tom Begich and former State Representative Jonathan Kreese Tompkins. So we've got two Democrats. They both seem in pretty good position to make the top four. Definitely Begich. He's been leading a lot of the polls, though in the 20s and low 30s, not, you know, anywhere close to 50. Kreese Tompkins has also been making the top four in recent ballots. Then we've got a number of Republicans. I've narrowed down to I think, three leading Republicans, which is businesswoman Bernadette Wilson, former Anchorage Mayor Dave Bronson, and former state senator and labor commissioner Click Bishop. Wilson is definitely the front runner polling wise for Republicans. She also seems to be a pretty much lock to make the top four ballot. And then we've also got an independent candidate who is quite notable in that he is a former governor. He won the governor's race in 2014. That's independent Bill Walker. So if I had to guess, it looks like Wilson for the Republicans and then Begich and Kreese Tompkins are for Democrats are likely to make the top four. And then it's probably between Bronson, Bishop, and Walker for the fourth slot. I think Bronson has maybe been shown in fourth more often, but I don't think, given the situation, any sort of outcome is not that surprising.
0: Right, right. It's just kind of fascinating to unpack it, which you've done so well. We'll see, obviously. The other thing, obviously, in Alaska is the Senate race, David. And there's two top contenders, the incumbent Dan Sullivan, who's a Republican, and then former Representative Mary Peltola, who's running. And she's, of course, as the U.S. representative from Alaska, has run and won statewide. She lost her last election, which wasn't a great year, 2024 for Democrats. But polling has shown her up. And the big question is who else advances? And there may be another Dan Sullivan on the ballot. There have been efforts to take him off the ballot through court proceedings. But yeah, so that's another one to keep an eye on. Obviously, whatever happens, the big fight is going to be between Peltola and the incumbent Senator Sullivan. And, you know, the fact that we're even talking about Alaska as a potential Democratic pickup for Senate, I think it's huge in the year 2026.
1: Yeah, I think the big race for Senate is going to be in November. This will be an interesting data point, but I would expect Peltola and Sullivan to get combined 85, 90, 95% of the vote between the two of them. And obviously, if one of them has a big lead that's notable, anything pretty close, a lot more people are going to be voting in November than voting in the primary. So you can't take too much from that. As we saw in 2024, Peltola did well in the first round in 24 and ended up narrowly losing in the general because, you know, presidential turnout was so much higher than it was for the primary election. One thing to note on the governor's race before we leave Alaska, this will probably be the first situation in this major statewide races since the top four was adopted, where the Democrats slash progressive slash, you know, independents allied with Democrats, that group largely is going to have two major candidates, assuming Kreese Tompkins also makes the top four ballot. And because we've seen problems with drop-off voting, there's going to need to be a concerted effort among Democrats to make sure that whoever you're voting for first, between Begich and Kreese Tompkins, to rank the other one second, to make sure that, you know, progressive Democratic votes are not being lost in the, you know, drop-off as they eliminate candidates until they get a top two. So that's going to be something that, you know, Democrats and progressives have not had to deal with much with this top four system so far, but it looks like they may have to tackle that for the governor's race this November.
0: Right. And there is actually a ballot measure on the ballot in November to repeal the top four ranked choice voting as well. So there's a lot going on up in Alaska right now.
1: Yeah, there's also a lot going on in Florida. That is our last state for the election preview portion of the pod. And we'll start with the governor's race. The Democratic nominee is almost certain to be former GOP representative turned Democrat David Jolly. The Republican nomination is a little more contested. There's still a strong favorite there. That's Representative Byron Donalds. He's been endorsed by Trump. He's got pretty much most of the establishment support wrapped up outside of Ron DeSantis. DeSantis's Lieutenant Governor Jay Collins is also running. He's in second, but it seems to be a pretty distant second, according to the polling, 20, 30 points behind. Not something even a big primary polling miss we would expect to overcome. There's a couple of other Republican candidates, former Speaker Paul Renner and professional provocateur, I think, James Fishback, who is just this guy from the far, far right of the, you know, Republican MAGA wasteland, who's basically made himself notable by making a bunch of racist attacks against Donalds, who is Black and the front runner, and has basically been trying to get attention that way and doing all sorts of stunts. Hopefully he'll just get smashed into the ground, because as we've seen, like, as much as it's helpful for Democrats, for Republicans to nominate bad candidates, there's also a sense that, like, the more that the Republican Party allows for this stuff to fester, the worse it is for, like, the country. And so one can only hope that Fishback is uniformly rejected by Florida Republicans, because it's really been a disgusting race.
0: Right. And on the Democratic side, the nominee will be David Jolly. He was a Republican. He's become a Democrat. He has already picked his lieutenant governor, Gwen Graham, former member of Congress, who ran for governor in the primary in, I think it was 2018, lost, just came very close to winning that primary. Then it's really interesting, David. You know, there are other races we're going to talk about in Florida, but what I have found really interesting in Florida, it was one of the states that showed us early on massive overperformance, even when Democrats didn't win. And that was on April 1st of 2025 in Florida House District 1 and 6 were vacancies created when Matt Gaetz retired, had to leave or quit, whatever you want to call it. And Waltz went into the administration. And there were overperformances of like 23 and 16. And I've seen that consistently in state legislative races. We had some wins in this spring when Emily Gregory won the House District in Palm Beach. And then Brian Nathan won over in Tampa, picking up a couple of seats that were Republican held. So I do think that what's happened in Florida, you know, Florida's a state that has broken our hearts many times. And I do think, though, the Democrats are putting up a very solid team and they're focusing on the issues. And they have seen, like I said, a lot of overperformances in the state. But voters, Democratic voters in that state have really understood the assignment.
1: Yeah, and I agree. I think the sort of nadir for Florida Democrats of 2022 and 2024 has been a floor. I think they'll bounce back in 2026. As you said, we've seen some really positive special election results in Florida specifically. And I think that there will be some progress made, certainly in the state legislature. We'll see how Congress works out because of the new map. I don't know if they're going to get to, you know, a statewide race, but I certainly think they'll be more competitive than they have been in 2022 and 2024. And, you know, if you're a Florida Democrat, that's all you can hope for is progress, because it's been a pretty sharp downhill into a ditch, really, the past few years. And, you know, the first step is to get out of the ditch.
0: Right.
1: And then, you know, you can look towards, you know, building from hopefully a good election for Florida Democrats in 2026.
0: You know, David, there's also the Senate race. We should just mention, at least, there's a special election to fill the seat that was Marco Rubio's. It's been filled by Ashley Moody. She was appointed. She was the attorney general. And I've seen just all kinds of reports, Republicans kind of complaining that she's running a very lackluster campaign. Okay, well, we'll see what happens. She's got a few opponents. But on the Democratic side, Alex Vindman is running. His brother's a member of Congress. And Angela Nixon, who's been a legislator in the state, they're competing for that seat. You know, look, again, Florida's going to be tough, but the polling hasn't been horrible in this race. And we've seen both of them doing pretty well against Moody. So, you know, I don't want to get everyone's hopes up. We got to see what plays out next week. But, you know, I think it's going to be interesting. And especially if you have kind of a lackluster Senate candidate who people just don't really know. We'll see how it plays out.
1: Yeah. And the good thing about Vindman, who I think is the favorite on the Democratic side and likely to be the Democratic nominee, is that he's proven to be a good fundraiser. Yes. Obviously, his brother has been a very good fundraiser as a congressman in Virginia, well known from the, you know, first Trump impeachment scandal. And so his ability to raise money is really important because nobody on the Democratic side is going to invest in Florida from the national perspective. There's just too many other states. People have been burned too many times in Florida. So the ability for the candidate to raise their own money and make themselves competitive through their own fundraising is so important in terms of making this, you know, at least somewhat competitive, forcing Republicans to potentially spend money there, being good for further down the ticket in terms of Democratic turnout and energy and drive. So I think that's some real positives in terms of both Jolly and likely Vindman.
0: Yeah, I just want to give a shout out to Nikki Fried, who's the chair of the party, too. I feel like she's really invigorated them and really given them a fight that they needed and helped them reorganize. And there's great leadership in the House, State House, and State Senate as well. So, yeah, and like I said, we've seen some good overperformance. We've seen them pick up a few seats in special elections. So, and then, but then, of course, as you mentioned, at the U.S. House races, we're having to deal with the gerrymander that Ron DeSantis imposed, even though the Constitution of the state says you're not supposed to. And of course, the Florida courts, all appointed by DeSantis, upheld their partisan gerrymandering.
1: Yeah, and we're going to talk about a couple of those districts briefly. There were four seats that Republicans have gone after to try to win from Democrats. We're not going to talk about all of them here, but we're going to talk about one and then another one that has some, you know, overflow from one of those seats. So first off, Florida's 25th district. This is a district that, you know, got tougher for Democrats as a result of the new map. Jared Moskowitz, who's the incumbent, is running here anyway. I think this is not a district that got so Republican that it's unwinnable for Democrats. And it's, I think, to Moskowitz's credit that he stayed in the seat rather than trying to compete for a different, more Democratic seat because the South Florida seats got really scrambled. Now, he may also be thinking that being in a competitive seat is good for him to some degree because he's had a pretty centrist record in Congress as a Democrat and has upset some more progressives. And he is facing a challenge, which I think he would have regardless. The fact that this seat is more Republican, we'll see if voters factor that into their votes. But he's facing a challenge from organizer Oliver Larkin. It's definitely gotten, you know, some noise around it that this is, I think, more competitive than people thought. So definitely something to keep an eye on the 18th.
0: Yeah, yeah. So that's one to keep an eye on how that primary plays out. Oliver Larkin has gotten, he's much more progressive, and he's really been pushing Moskowitz from the left. There's also Florida 20. And this was, you know, one of the things that is allowed by the Supreme Court is breaking up black-held districts. DeSantis never cared about that anyways. But this is a seat that had been held by black members in the past. And Debbie Wasserman Schultz, who's been around for a long time, decided to run in this race, much to the chagrin of, I think, of a lot of leading Democrats in both in Florida and around the country. She's being challenged by several members, including Sheila Phyllis McCormick, who is running again after she resigned. Luther Campbell's in the race. He's a former Two Live Crew rapper. He's a businessman, community activist. Elijah Manley, he's a young 27-year-old progressive. And Dale Holness, who's a former Broward commissioner, who has run in loss to the aforementioned Sheila Phyllis McCormick in primaries in the past. So this is just a very scrambled one, David.
1: Yeah, and this is what I was referring to with somebody who didn't make the choice to run in a tougher seat. Debbie Wasserman Schultz could have run in Florida 22, which was one of the other districts that was targeted, that was made more Republican. Now, Wasserman Schultz doesn't have the profile that Moskowitz does to be a good Democratic candidate for a tough seat. That's absolutely true. But as you said, there's been, I think, a lot of criticism that, you know, Wasserman Schultz, who is white, is running in a district that has been historically Black, that still has, you know, I think a Black majority in terms of voters, particularly when there has been such a loss of Black representation in Congress across the South and across the South in the wake of the Calais decision. So it's possible with a split field and with her name recognition that she wins this anyway. But I think it is not an issue that's going to go away if she wins this race. I've heard a little bit about Elijah Manley, who is somebody with, I think, the smallest resume, obviously, as a 27-year-old, but he's the most progressive candidate and I think has excited a lot of folks. So I wouldn't be surprised to see him do, I think, better than expected. Holness, like you said, has run for this seat. He really, really narrowly lost to Sherfalus McCormick in their first race, I think by like 5 votes or something crazy. So he's well known. So really any outcome, I don't think would surprise me outside of McCormick, who I think, I don't know why she's running again. She resigned from Congress, so it seems sort of inexplicable. I think that one would be a shock, but any of the other four candidates winning would not shock me.
0: Yeah, I agree. Yeah, I don't even understand why she decided to run again, but then who knows? That's where we are. There is one other race, and I just want to put it on people's radar screen because it's going to be a reach, but I think it's a reach that's worth thinking about, and it's House District 27. Representative Salazar is currently the incumbent. And remember, in last December, Eileen Higgins won the mayor's race in Miami 59-40. Harris won Miami 50-49. So there has been a swing back. And there's something about Miami that I think has been an epicenter of mass deportations. It's one of the places where ICE has done the most destruction. It's also one of the places, you know, is going to be deeply impacted by the end of temporary protected status for Haitians. It's really, there's so much fear in there. And Salazar is always doing press conferences. I saw her actually do a press conference where she prayed to God and to Donald Trump to end the mass deportations. Of course, then she votes for the ICE funding bill. So she's funding ICE to the tune of $250 billion to wreak havoc on her community. And I think the combination of what's happened with ICE and what happened in that special election should make people pay attention. There are two Democrats, Elliot Rodriguez, who, like Salazar, was a TV broadcaster, and then a younger guy named Robin Pagero, both very pro-immigrant and challenging her on that issue. So I just want to put that on people's radar screen as well.
1: That's all from us this week. Thanks to our editor, Drew Roderick, and we'll be back next week with a new episode.

0: Hello and welcome to the Scholar Circle, scholarcircle.org. I'm Maria Armudian. In this hour, the United States promoted the idea of nuclear energy as peaceful and plentiful. But what have the consequences been, really, of this promotion? Our next guest explores this through formally secret documents from the CIA and the State Department. And first,
1: does the aging world population mean fewer wars in the future? What exactly is a geriatric peace? Doug Becker explores with the author of the book.
2: I'm Doug Becker. Countries all over the world are transforming, and specifically, they're aging. The median age of all countries is higher now than they were decades ago. And as countries age, political preferences change. Healthcare becomes increasingly important. A greater percentage of the population potentially isn't working, especially depending on what is the retirement age, and a larger percentage of the population is in retirement. But one perhaps unexpected consequence that seems to be developing as a result of the world aging is it leading to more peace in the world. On today's show, we explore the argument that aging populations lead to more peaceful countries. And in a new book, Mark Haas argues that while there's a lot of war in the world, it is odd to speak of peace at a time when there's so much conflict. But almost none of it involves nations with older populations. War is much more likely to break out with nations with younger populations. So is there a geriatric peace? Mark Haas is the Duquesne Professor of Political Science at Duquesne University in Pittsburgh. He formerly was a National Security Fellow at the Olin Institute for Strategic Studies and an International Security Fellow at the Belfer Center for Science and International Affairs. Those are both at Harvard University. And his publications include A Clash of Ideologies, Middle Eastern Politics and American Security, and a forthcoming book we are discussing today, The Geriatric Peace. Mark Haas, thank you so much for joining us. The world is aging, or at least life expectancies seem to be going up. But we also hear a lot about high birth rates and countries that have population pyramids, where you have large percentages of the populations under the age of 20 or under the age of 25. Generally, are there more older people in the world? Or is it just that certain populations are able to live a little bit longer because of life expectancy?
3: So first of all, thank you so much for having me. I'm excited to be here. So the question about, is the world aging? So just to be clear about what causes aging, and there's two big demographic forces that cause populations to age, and that is increasing life expectancy, as you mentioned. But the other one, and the more important one, is diminishing fertility levels. Fertility levels are the average number of babies per woman in a society. Almost the world over, with the exception of sub-Saharan Africa, fertility levels since World War II have dramatically decreased. Around 1950, global fertility was around five babies per woman. By 2020, this was basically cut in half, but to 2.5. And across the developed world, most developed countries have fertilities below 2, which is known among demographers. 2.1 is the replacement level, the number you need to keep the population steady. If it's above 2.1, populations grow. Below 2.1, they diminish, assuming immigration is constant. Because fertility has declined significantly almost the world over, there's some exceptions, specifically sub-Saharan Africa, but most countries have had very low fertility for decades. And the result is, as fertility stays low, and when you combine it with populations age, what do I mean by that? The median age goes up, half the population above, half the population below, percentage of 65 goes up. So if you look at median ages right now, so Japan's median age over 40, by 2050, it'll be over 50 years old. So half the population very soon in both China and Japan will be above 50. That's remarkable. Half the population above, within 10 years or so of retirement. So to answer your question, without question, almost all the world is aging, meaning it's getting older, and some are already quite old. Some are actually depopulating already. There's 40-some countries that are depopulating as we speak. In 25 years, by 2050, 90 or so countries will be depopulating.
2: Obviously, there's a lot of social and political implications of having older populations. But the real crux of the book and what I really want to sort of delve into, older populations are less likely to go to war. Is that a fair basic description of what you're arguing?
3: That's the payoff, right? That's the argument. There's a couple strands of it. So one is I argue that population aging will reduce states' capabilities. They'll have less capabilities that are available for warfare. Second, I argue that preferences will change as well, so that people's willingness or motives for war will diminish. Third, I argue that in terms of great power politics, because China is aging much more quickly and severely than is the United States, demography will be a powerful support for the continuation of America's power dominance. And so, in international relations terms, we're unlikely to see a power transition between the two countries, and that should be a force for peace. And the last one, even if old states go to war, aging creates important handicaps for victory, especially if a state is engaging in a major campaign. Aging will make it more difficult to win. And if states know it's more difficult to win, that is a feedback into the likelihood of starting a war. So there's lots of mechanisms that lead to peace, I believe. And together, they may not apply to every country with equal strength, but collectively, across a broad collection of states, they should be quite strong.
2: On the first issue about resources, as I read this, I think one of the arguments here is as populations age, you have a smaller percentage of the population that would be serving in a military. Is that part of the argument that population over 50 aren't going to serve?
3: So that's a big component of the argument, is that the prime military age cohorts are shrinking. Fewer babies today means fewer potential soldiers tomorrow. And so aged states should have significantly more difficulty filling out their military ranks just in terms of quantity than before. So if the recruitment rate stays the same, the percentage of people you get to join the military stays the same, but your pool of recruits is shrinking, you're not going to get your numbers. Now, there's ways around that, but the solutions to the problem of quantity are themselves harmful of capabilities. States can reduce age requirements. They can reduce physical fitness and mental capacity requirements, which may help with quantity, but it will diminish quality. States can try to pay more money to attract soldiers. We want to get the best and brightest in the military. Let's pay more money to do it. That is likely to crowd out other dimensions of military spending as well. So you might get the soldiers you want, but you might not have the weapons procurement or maintenance. So there's all kinds of trade-offs that the diminishing supply of military personnel create, all of which tend to be harmful of capabilities, especially if we're talking about a large-scale war where one country is like attacking another and needs personnel to try to conquer and hold that territory.
2: The one correlation here between aging, in countries is on technology. Wealthier countries tend to have older populations. And so, therefore, wealthier countries might also have more technological advancements within their military. I would think one of the reactions to all of this could be you may actually need fewer personnel because we're starting to see the move towards unmanned aircraft, more drones, more technology that simply requires fewer soldiers to be able to operate the same capacity. I would imagine that would be one corrective to all of this.
3: Yeah, that's a great point. So technology can substitute for labor, and it has and is and will. But the question is, can it do it enough and can it do it cheaply? And so especially if you're talking about wars that involve not defense, but conquering, so offensive wars. And for those, you still need boots on the ground, at least right now. Maybe things will change. You need boots on the ground to conquer and hold. So technology can help. You see the significant amount of how much drones are used, for example, in the Russian-Ukraine war, but they still need soldiers both to attack and defend. And maybe artificial intelligence revolutionizes warfare. But instead of substituting for manpower, it could also create a complement. So you could have this technological advance, but maybe you also need more skilled people to use and repair and take advantage of the technology, in which case you're back to that quantity versus quality trade-off that we talked about earlier. So technology can help, but it still hasn't been demonstrated in terms of offensive warfare that you don't need people.
2: And part of your argument here is when you've got an older population, you have a smaller percentage of the population that's actually working. You think about the number of people who are retired and more resources that have to be put, whether it's towards healthcare, whether it's towards pensions, you know, et cetera. So fewer resources to wage war. But isn't there kind of an inherent then motivation for a state if they need more resources to take care of their population? States have always... war, one of the most common causes of war is a demand for resources. Couldn't that drive a state to become even more aggressive to try to secure the resources to be able to take care of this aging population?
3: Yeah, so maybe some resource wars, yeah, but I've seen the argument made that if the lack of people is the problem, then governments have incentives to wage war to get people. So that could be the resource. And that's problematic. That could be true only in very limited circumstances. So some people have attributed Russia's war in Ukraine, for example. Putin is obsessed. He's actually called not the United States, not NATO, not Ukraine, Russia's number one enemy. He said population aging is Russia's number one enemy. He said that on multiple occasions. And some people say, oh, well, you know, the reason why he wanted to take Ukraine was to increase Russia's population. There's a lot of problems with that. One is if a country is going to attack another, try to conquer part of or all of a country's population, the demographic benefits of the war have to be bigger, better than demographic losses. So you have to take more people than you lose, then emigrate, that you forego by lost fertility. So right now, for example, you know, Russia may incorporate some of the Ukrainian, the people from Eastern Ukraine into its population, but it's also lost 1 million emigres. It's also, you know, some estimates lost, you know, 500,000 to casualties or more. Fertility is at its lowest point in many decades, if not a century. And so it is losing future population. So if you're waging war for demography, you better make sure that the benefits outweigh the costs. And the other problem with waging wars for demography is you have to get a young population. If one old country absorbs another old country, you have more people, but you don't have more young people as a percentage. And then and that age structure, the percentage of people is a real driver of a lot of things, problems I identify. So one old country absorbing another old country won't solve that problem. In fact, it could make it worse.
2: And you're listening to Scholar Circle. ScholarCircle.org. I'm Doug Becker. On today's show, we're talking about the world's aging population and asking, is there a geriatric peace? Our guest is Mark Haas of Duquesne University, who has a forthcoming book of exactly that title, The Geriatric Peace. And Mark, it seems then, since you said one of the driving factors for the aging population is a decreased birth rates. Well, the United States certainly has had an answer to that question, trying to encourage more births, and in some cases, quite explicitly, making it more difficult to terminate pregnancies and some discussion about contraception. So if aging is making countries less likely to be able to wage war, how motivating would that be to then try to increase birth rates and possibly even attack reproductive rights on women on the grounds that we need to replace this population?
3: So to answer the question, you know, so pronatalist policies, which are policies designed to boost fertility, are going to be states are going to have high motivation to do these precisely because power is on the line here. And to me, the best understanding of power is you look at assets minus liabilities. You have to look at both sides of the equation. How much wealth are you generating and how much wealth are you losing? And assets are GDP and GDP per capita. Aging is going to shrink that because you won't have as many workers, and they're not going to be as older workers tend to be less productive than younger workers. So the asset side is going to slow, and then the liability significantly because people have to pay a lot more governments have to pay a lot more money to pay for elderly welfare. And so, well, the net capabilities, assets minus liabilities, is going to take a hit. So governments are aware of this. And so they want to, many governments across the world encourage pronatalist policies. But the problem is, A, they're expensive. We're talking an average for in developing countries is about 2%, between 2 and 3% of GDP to try to boost fertility. So that's not cheap. and they tend not to be effective. So no country that has fallen below a fertility of 1.6, which a lot of countries are already below that, has ever rebounded past 2.1. So you may hold steady. Some countries like France has some success, but most countries have not. So if you look at China, for example, they rescinded the one-child policy in 2016 or 17, I believe. And right after that, fertility didn't increase. It actually diminished even faster than it was before. So governments want to increase fertility rates. They have a huge incentive to do so, but they're expensive and they tend at best of in most cases to be marginally effective.
2: Now, it seems like if one of the motivations here is because when you have this older population, you have to use national resources to be able to take care of that older population. Another possibility, and certainly the United States has been wrestling with this with all the conversations about Social Security, is you could just choose not to. So, how much could this motivation, again, older populations costing more money, could result in governments just choosing to not take care of older populations, cutting Social Security, cutting Medicare, and other countries' versions of that as a way to try to free up resources for military ventures?
3: Yeah, that's certainly a possibility, and you do see it. One way to try to deal with the fiscal problems that aging is going to create is to cut benefits, including by raising retirement age. That, in effect, is a cut. And so you do see these. And Russia right now is cutting

0: fairly extensive welfare states. And even in very repressive societies like China and Russia, when they've indicated they want to cut welfare benefits, they've been protests, significant protests. And the governments, not all the time, but sometimes have caved to the protests. And so the governments may want to do it, but there's going to be significant pressure to stop it.
1: Seems like one obvious answer to this, then, if you need a younger population, is to encourage immigration. But of course, we've seen this backlash against immigration. Certainly, it's been well detailed here in the United States, but across the EU, there's been a backlash as well. That seems to be a little bit ironically irrational if a state's ability to wage war, to be able to use resources, are partially being driven by having too old of a population. So this may be a pretty powerful motivation to maybe reverse that position. What are your thoughts on that?
0: Yeah, that's another great point. And it is a paradox because the countries that need immigration the most, aging countries, tend to be the most hostile to immigration. And there's a compelling reasons for that. Most important is that the dominant ethnic group in societies, if they're aging and depopulating, they tend to oppose cultural changes in their society. So if the dominant ethnic group is aging and declining, they're worried about that immigrants from an either different ethnicity or different cultural background will change the nature of the homeland. Older people frequently privilege cultural issues over economic issues. And this is one of the pathways to peace, actually, by preferences. I argue that older society, aged societies, tend to be domestically prone to protest and domestically polarized. And both those things tend to be good for peace because they draw states inward and not outward. But one of the reasons they're polarized is on debates over immigration. Ageist societies tend to be increasingly, they need immigration to solve the demographic problem or to ameliorate the demographic problem. But they tend to be increasingly opposed to immigration because they fear the cultural changes. The dominant ethnic group fears cultural changes. And so, and the result is increasing violence, increasing laws that limit immigration.
1: This is a very social scientific-y question that's coming, and I'm wrestling with causation and correlation here because one thing that's correlated pretty strongly with aging populations is prosperity. One of the great ironies has always been that as countries become wealthier, birth rates tend to decrease. And so as I read through this, I wondered, is it the aging of the population that's leading to policies that tend to be more peaceful, or is it the prosperity and the idea that prosperous countries are less likely to want to go to war because wars are disruptive? And in many ways, though you might want resources, the risk to prosperity as a result of a war is greater than the potential gain of the resources. So the question is it aging, is it prosperity, or how are those two variables intertwined in this question?
0: So, not in the book. The book is case study oriented. I look at does aging affect the capabilities and preferences in Japan, China, the United States, and Russia? So, I'm looking at that. And so, it's qualitative research, case study research, that I'm just looking at those things. Does it change preferences? Does it change GDP, number of soldiers, things like GDP per capita? But in other research that I've done, it's statistical analysis of a large panel of countries over time, I and co-authors. And so in that, one of the things it was controlled for was wealth, and found that aging on its own and the causes of aging, diminishing fertility, increasing life expectancy, statistically significantly lower statistical likelihood of starting a military conflict after controlling for wealth. So I don't do that so much in this book because I wanted to drill down in the case studies, just looking at capabilities and preferences. But if you look at, for example, one of the mechanisms I look at, which one of the ways in which aging shapes preferences, older people tend to be significantly more opposed to war than young people. So there's a life cycle effect. Most people, as they age, they become more opposed to the use of military force. And one of the things that was most surprising to me about my research, this was true even in the Vietnam War. Young people were more supportive of the war than old people, even though young people had skin in the game. They were more supportive of it. And so this is true across countries, not in Russia. That was the exception. Older people tend to be more, all the other countries and other countries that I didn't look at older people tend to be more peaceful than young people. So if you have more older people, you should have greater preferences for peace.

0: disease. So that isn't wealth. That's a life cycle effect that happens just by the product of people getting older.
1: Now you mentioned the case studies. One of the things that strikes me is two of your four case studies, it seems like empirically, I'm not sure I would argue that they become more peaceful. You've highlighted Russia, so we can certainly talk about that, but also the United States. Certainly, since 9/11, we had this period in the 90s where the U.S. seemed to be, rather reluctant to go to war, but the U.S. has been at war quite a bit since 9/11. So empirically, of those cases, are older countries, are they actually empirically less likely to go to war, or are those outliers, those two examples?
0: Right. So again, the hypothesis I tested in the book was, does capabilities diminish and do preferences change for whether or not does a war, is a country likely to go to war or not in a particular short period of time? I left that to the some of the statistical analysis because major war is rare. And so to attribute war or nowhere war to individual countries over a short period of time, it's hard to really judge causality. But let's talk about Russia, for example. So obviously, Russia is aged. But it started a number of wars, and it's, of course, started the largest land war in Europe since World War II. So it doesn't seem to fit at all. And so one way to look at it is just say, okay, this is an anomaly, and I don't claim that aging creates an absolute barrier to conflict. It shapes probabilities. And so over the long term, we're likely to get less war. But I do have an important caveat to it. So one of the things I said at the very beginning of our discussion is that aging reduces preferences, capabilities, but it also reduces the likelihood of battlefield success. So even if an aged country starts a war, I believe they're more likely to lose it than if they were younger. One of the things I tried to tease out in the Russia chapter is that Russia, it's up against a much weaker country in Ukraine. NATO countries have obviously helped quite a bit, but Russia is still outspending. Russia is spending more on its military than the Western countries have given Ukraine. So it's not a fair fight in terms of just power differentials. And yet, it's largely a stalemate. And one of the reasons I argue that aging has handicapped Russia. Throughout the 2010s, they couldn't get enough soldiers. They didn't meet their conscription quotas. They didn't meet their volunteer soldier quotas. And one of the reasons why is because their pool of applicants, of potential soldiers was plummeting. They tried to get more soldiers by significantly increasing salaries, okay, and which they did, but they also sacrificed other things, including for weapons development and maintenance. So if you look at a lot of people looked at the beginning of the Ukraine war and said, boy, Russia's weapons are poorly maintained and they're not the most advanced. There's a lot of reasons for that. But one of the things I say is because they had an aging problem, they had to sacrifice to get more soldiers. They had to make sacrifices in other areas, which handicapped them. So yet you're right. Old countries can go to war, but it makes it harder. Aging makes it less likely and less likely that they will win and win easily, especially in big conflicts. And so the U.S., yeah, the U.S. Engages in military conflicts, but mostly, at least since the wars in Afghanistan and Iraq, through air power. So I believe even the US, which is the youngest of all the great powers, and still it has some good things going for increasing working age population. So it's not nearly as old as the other countries that I looked at. So we should see a lesser barrier to conflict because it's aging a lot slower. But I think over time, even the US preferences will change. People become more opposed to war, and especially big wars that involve the use of ground forces, because people worry about resources and they'll worry about soldiers, and more people will be opposed. And so you look at Trump, President Trump, he was a Republican and he came to power criticizing the bellicosity of other Republicans. So that's some sort of change. I'm not saying that was due solely to aging, but you see some, preferences for foreign policy changing between the Bush years and the Trump years.
1: And so, if the world is aging and there is a geriatric peace, is it fair to say then, on the big, broad questions we always wrestle with in international relations, is the world becoming more peaceful? Is the world becoming, more warlike? That one of your observations is as countries age, the world is going to become more peaceful? Or is it that countries that have younger populations will simply be able they're going to be able to stand up to older populations, and the possibility, you said the power transition between the US and China may not be, as clear that China's going to become more powerful because of the aging, but there's other rivals, younger rivals like, say, India, that might play, so the shift might take place. So the question is what becoming more peaceful as it gets older, or is it just shifting the nature of where the rivalries are and who has the advantages?
0: So that could be, so you could have, there could be a shift to like who's better allies for the United States. Is it going to be, do we rely on Japan, aged Japan, or do we look for countries that are younger, like India and the Philippines? And there are people that advocate that precisely because they have more power at their disposal. So you could have this war could increase if you see old states becoming more vulnerable. And younger rising states could take advantage of that. So there's a couple things that work against that, though. One is that the U.S. lead is so huge; it's very hard to, so if China isn't going to pass it, and India is aging too, so both of those are likely to peak. So we're unlikely to see a global power transition in the for many decades ahead. I think, and the other is that because fertility tends to for the one or regionally, we're unlikely to see, if you have a region of 10 countries, nine of them being very old and aging very quickly, but one being, very dynamic and just surging ahead. All of them tend to follow a similar trajectory. And so all of them tend to be in a similar demographic boat, which means capabilities are diminishing, especially absolutely. And preferences will be changing too. Domestic politics is likely to be more problematic, which will force a more protest prone, which will force most likely force leaders to focus inward, and preferences against war because most people tend to become opposed to war as they age. You're going to have this kind of universal push towards a greater opposition to the use of force abroad. So there's always some caveats. International politics is a complicated subject. There's always exceptions. But demography is a very powerful force. And this is and aging is going to be the most important demographic change in this century. And I believe it's going to strongly incentivize peace.
1: I think that's a great place to end. Our guest has been Mark Haas. He is the Duquesne Professor of Political Science at Duquesne University in Pittsburgh. He formerly was a National Security Fellow at the Olin Institute for Strategic Studies and an International Security Fellow at the Belfer Center for Science and International Affairs, those are both at Harvard University. His publications include The Clash of Ideologies, Middle Eastern Politics and American Security, and the book we talked about today. It's a forthcoming book entitled The Geriatric Peace. It's due out next month. Mark Haas, thank you so much for sharing the book, for sharing your time, sharing your expertise, and your thoughts with us.
0: It's been my pleasure. Thank you so much for having me.
2: When we come back, the United States promoted the idea of nuclear energy as peaceful and plentiful. But what have the consequences been, really, of this promotion? Stay with us.

0: Welcome to the Scholar Circle, scholarcircle.org. I'm Maria Armudian. The United States promoted the idea of nuclear energy as peaceful and plentiful. But what have the consequences been, really, of this promotion? Our next guest is the author of The Wretched Atom, and he explores this through formerly secret documents from the CIA and the State Department. Doug Becker explores.
1: I'm Doug Becker. Following the development of the atomic bomb and its use against Hiroshima and Nagasaki in the Second World War, the United States was confronted with the concerns about the development of nuclear weaponry. But the technology also presumably held peaceful uses. These ranged from the development of nuclear power for electricity, as well as broad issues for medical research and other commercial uses. So the U.S. seemingly had a dual interest in controlling which countries develop nuclear weapons, we call this nuclear nonproliferation, as well as harnessing the power of the atom for peaceful purposes. But it also fit a grand narrative and a geostrategy that the United States was implementing. In a new book, The Wretched Atom, historian Jacob Darwin Hamblin examines U.S. policy on nuclear weapons on nuclear technology in the years following the use of the bomb in the Second World War. We are discussing this research with the author today. Jacob Hamblin is professor of history and director of environmental arts and humanities at Oregon State University. Professor Hamblin, thank you very much for joining us.
2: I'm delighted to be here.
1: Absolutely. So in this new book, you're examining the way in which the United States framed peaceful uses of nuclear technologies against concerns, or presumably concerns, about proliferation of nuclear weapons. Can you briefly, describe what exactly was the U.S. trying to accomplish with this policy?
2: Sure. This whole project started when I was doing archival research at the Food and Agriculture Organization, which is in Rome. So I was researching a previous book. My last book was called Arming Mother Nature, and I was looking for information about food security for that project. And I wasn't having the best of luck with, finding great information at that moment, but I ran across these files by this botanist named Ronald Seelo. They were just intriguing because they were really thick files that were clearly about some kind of a controversy that had been quashed by the Food and Agriculture Organization. In the 1960s, the International Atomic Energy Agency and the Food and Agriculture Organization together had this joint division where they were promoting atomic energy solutions in the developing world. And this particular botanist was kind of outraged by this, thought a lot of it was a scam, and accused a lot of his superiors of corruption and incompetence. And none of this ever got out. But here it all was in these files. And it's a kind of an interesting story, and I do talk about it in the book. And even if you don't come away from that story feeling like he was right or he was wrong, what was clear to me at the end of that was that there were a lot of people who wanted a success story in atomic energy, in peaceful atomic energy. People at the international level, people in the U.S. government, lots of other governments around the world really wanting these success stories. And so for me, I wanted to explore that story and to try to see, okay, instead of thinking about the peaceful atom as this kind of idealistic, happy-go-lucky alternative to the warlike atom, which is what we typically see, I wanted to look at it as its own story of geopolitics, its own story of manipulation, its own story of propaganda, and to really kind of focus on that. So, looking at that time period right after World War II to really actually the whole second half of the 20th century, it was just a fascinating time for the United States, doing a lot of promising for these technologies, not always delivering on them, not even necessarily needing to deliver on them, but it just seemed like it was a ripe time. And this is a time of decolonization around the world where a lot of countries were gaining their independence. It's for the first time in history, you see a massive shifting away from the U.S. and Europe of a major natural energy resource, namely oil. So trying to figure out how the U.S. kind of maneuvered in that kind of environment, I found it to be totally intriguing. And I felt like the atomic energy, peaceful atomic energy in particular, was an I don't want to say underappreciated, but definitely less understood element of that kind of maneuvering.
1: Yeah, peaceful energy uses, you know, building nuclear power plants certainly is a huge part of this. One of the things that I was really fascinated with your research were the different types of technologies, the different types of promises on nuclear technology. It seems like it was more than just electricity generation that the United States, you know, was promising, was exploring. Could you talk about some of those?
2: Yeah, when these promises, as I'm describing them, really began to be made by the U.S. government as propaganda, I mean, today we think about nuclear power, electricity generation as being the main technology. But even then, in, let's say, 1953, when President Dwight Eisenhower made a very famous speech called that we now call the Atoms for Peace speech, you know, promising to share this technology with the world. Even then, nobody had built reactors for electricity generation, including the United States. Nobody had done it yet. So even then, it was kind of aspirational. But at that time, the kinds of technologies that the U.S. really had in mind to promote around the world was not electricity generation. It was, you know, things like things that most people haven't even heard of today, like mutation plant breeding or disinfestation of grain using radiation, or sterilizing insects to control disease, you know, food preservation with irradiation, all kinds of potential things that you can promote. And in fact, one of the reasons why this was so helpful or useful for the U.S. to promote is because in the late 1940s, early 1950s in particular, the U.S. didn't have a lot of uranium. And so the U.S. government, as a matter of policy, did not promote atomic energy, peaceful atomic energy, if it had to do with nuclear reactors, because they didn't want anybody to compete with the uranium for the weapons arsenal. So things that were kind of byproducts, essentially radioactive waste, like radioisotopes that, you know, are made through the fission process, those were something that the U.S. government promoted and said, hey, maybe you can use these. You can use these in a variety of different ways. And they were cheap, and they could be sent to European partners, certainly, but one of the big benefits was sending them to other countries around the world, including countries of what were known at that time, countries of the developing world. The other technology that I didn't even mention was, you know, pairing nuclear reactors later, pairing them with desalination plants, trying to desalt seawater to, you know, make deserts bloom. There are all kinds of things that could be done. At a certain point in time, detonating explosives, nuclear explosive, you know, essentially bombs, those could be used for, those were promoted by the U.S. as something that could be used for building harbors, you know, changing, making massive geophysical changes.
1: Yeah, one of the things, the themes, particularly in the early part of the book, was how fascinated the U.S. was and how they, you know, promoted this fascination with just this new technology. We have this image now that the U.S. had seen the destruction, the world had seen the destruction of Hiroshima and Nagasaki, and were outraged by it. But that's not the theme that I'm getting, you know, from your writing, that it was much more that there was a kind of fascination that this really is the technology of the future.
2: Well, there certainly were some people who believed it was the technology of the future. And I do not mean to suggest that all this was fake, but from the U.S. government's perspective, can't emphasize enough, and I think I do emphasize it in the book, that none of it really had to be real, because one of the reasons why the peaceful atom was such a formidable tool of state power in the 50s, 60s, 70s was because it leveraged people's aspirations. It leveraged you know, developing countries' aspirations to modernize and to bring status of living, the, you know, quality of life to the point of Europeans and Americans. But what's key about that is that nuclear technologies have never had to come through on those promises. When you're promising something about the future, all you really have to do is to sell the promise. So yeah, there were certainly some who believed in that, but for the most part, this was conceived of as a kind of propaganda. I mean, this is not just true of Eisenhower's famous speech in late 1953, but it was true of his predecessor, Harry Truman. I mean, if you think about kind of just key moments in promises of the peaceful atom, you think of 1946, where you have, there's this proposal that the Truman administration made about sharing atomic energy at the international level. Well, that was right at the time when the U.S. was starting to do post-war atmospheric tests of atomic bombs. And you know, you need something to kind of counteract the ramping up of the weapons arsenal. It happened again when the United States decided to start the program to build the hydrogen bomb. It happened again, and you had a lot of propaganda about, you know, sharing with the world. And of course, in 1953, when President Eisenhower did it famously, this was very much a strategy to counteract what he knew was coming, which was a major series in 1954 of hydrogen bomb tests in the South Pacific. So they're conceived of as propaganda. And when you look at the archival documents, it's very clear that most of the government officials, and many of the scientists, I should say, as well, really had no idea what specific technologies they had in mind. It was a promise. And so there really was this battery of promises that were made, which is one of the reasons why by the time you get to the 1960s, you have so many people in the US government and also international agencies really just craving any kind of success story in all these domains. I mean, there's this sort of joke that these organizations were hammers in search of nails. They didn't matter what your problem was, as long as the solution was a nuclear one. They could come up with some kind of a solution for you and claim it for the peaceful atom.
1: Another aspect of the book I found particularly fascinating was the way in which these newly independent countries, and the two that you specifically cite are Ghana and in India, as nations that saw nuclear technology as a pathway not just independence, but try to break some of the dependency that they had seen, what we today would probably call concerns about neocolonialism. Is it pretty consistent then, states seeing development of nuclear technology as a pathway to independence? And then the irony of that, because I know you talk quite a bit as well about the way in which that helps to build a dependency on countries like the United States for providing this technology.
2: Well, there's a lot there. In that question, and each of those cases is going to be different, but you know, I do talk about Ghana. Ghana in the 1960s is a good example of what several countries went through, but this is a leading example of really embracing these promises. What we see, you know, from the 60s and 70s and the 80s and beyond is an embrace of all of the promises. And what Ghana tried to do is kind of an interesting story. So what Ghana and South Africa were doing in the 1960s were kind of competing for being the leading nuclear state in Africa. And South Africa had already won early battle in that at the International Atomic Energy Agency. South Africa was really the representative of all Africa and Asia, despite being a white supremacist government. And so Ghana and Kwame Nkrumah, who's famous for a lot of reasons in the history of decolonization in the nuclear realm, embraced the peaceful atom as well. And both these countries were sending people to these organizations, kind of both of them using the idea of the peaceful atom to kind of raise their profile in Africa. And it's a good example of, you know, it's not just about the United States manipulating people. It's also the idea of the peaceful atom is useful for lots of different states for lots of different reasons. So you have some really interesting racial politics happening in Africa in the 1960s and beyond. And Ghana was certainly a country that embraced the promises of the peaceful atom. The United States was not particularly helpful with Ghana. In fact, you could say the United States helped to crush those aspirations by helping to overthrow Nkrumah. India is a I would say a totally different situation. All the racial politics are definitely there as well. You know, in the book, there are a lot of interesting tension points where you have the United States government trying to frame issues as East and West, and the United States is trying to help people modernize, whereas India, which at the time in the 1950s was trying to be a leader of the neutralist movement, is trying to embrace the language of colonialism and racism and trying to call out countries like South Africa and the United States for racist politics at home and doing all kinds of things the United States really didn't want them to be doing. India is a fascinating case, and I can't do justice to it here in the nuclear world, because India also embraced the peaceful atom and embraced a lot of these promises that the Americans were making. They also tried to hold on to some of their mineral wealth. There's a mineral that a lot of people haven't heard of called monazite, which early on in nuclear history, people thought, well, maybe monazites can be very important because it's needed. Monazite sand is important for thorium. And there was a time in which people thought people were going to be making thorium reactors. And the Americans were very irritated with India for holding on to, you know, not exporting their monazite. India also very clearly did not want to join what became the Nuclear Non-Proliferation Treaty. Saw it as being something that favored the global north, favored industrialized countries, saw it as, you know, even a kind of neo-colonial organization. So there's a lot in each individual country that we could talk about. But what's important, I guess, in all of that, for people who might be interested in this book, the individual stories are truly fascinating in the ways that they try to engage with different countries, try to engage with these issues. But you know, a lot of the disputes about atomic energy we imagine to be between the US and the Soviet Union. And that's definitely true. There was Cold War. There's a lot of arms race issues in this period. But most of the bitter disputes that occurred at the international level, certainly within the International Atomic Energy Agency, were not East-West. They were North-South. And they were certainly by the 1980s, the factions that kind of aligned in the IAEA were, you know, former colonial powers, the Europeans, in other words, and the United States, and sometimes the Soviet Union, aligning themselves against the what were known as the LDCs, less developed countries. So the what I would like to do with the book is to draw people's attention to that and to look at the peaceful atom as being very much wrapped into the story of post-war decolonization politics. A lot of racial stuff, racism stuff in this book as well.
1: You're listening to Scholar Circle, scholarcircle.org. We're discussing the campaign to promote peaceful uses of nuclear technologies, of nuclear power, and a new book entitled The Wretched Atom with its author, Jacob Hamblin. So we usually present the IAEA, this is an international agency that the U.S. helped to create ostensibly, so it's not the U.S. necessarily directing policies on nuclear power, nuclear proliferation, but it has a certain international legitimacy. But the narrative you tell about the U.S. and the U.S.'s allies and its control of the IAEA kind of really pokes some holes in the notion of this independent agency. Could you talk a bit about, you know, the role the IAEA has played?
2: Sure. Yeah. Most of what we understand about that agency's origins is complete baloney. It's just not the case. You know, this was an organization that today, if you read the news, that they're often called the, you know, the UN's nuclear watchdog. And we have this conception that they were created specifically to police and to make sure that people weren't developing nuclear weapons. That is not the case at all. That is not why it was created. Over the years, you know, part of the story of the book is to show that the kind of evolution of a lot of these organizations, and, you know, certainly the IAEA is one, into this kind of global surveillance policing organization. Remember that when this organization was created, IAEA, in 1957, really as very much a direct consequence of that Adams for Peace speech, there was no such thing as a nuclear proliferation treaty. This is something that happened more than a decade afterwards. So there's a long period of time where the people who were in the IAEA, they were promoting atomic energy. They were looking for nuclear success stories, but they also didn't have much of a mandate beyond that. And the idea of using the IAEA as a way of kind of policing a non-proliferation treaty didn't sit well with everybody. I mean, it's the NPT, which exists today, it's got, I don't know, either around 200 countries that are members of it or less, maybe more or less. I haven't looked at the latest numbers. There are a lot of people who are part of this organization, the NPT I'm talking about, the non-proliferation treaty. But, you know, some of the people who always said, no, we're not going to join this NPT, like India, said, why would we join this? This is something that is trying to keep these technologies out of the hands of other states and keep them in the hands of those who already have them. And oh, by the way, you know, India and others, it's not all people in India who are making this claim, but oh, by the way, the only reason that this non-proliferation treaty was ever negotiated was after the so-called colored bombs started appearing. China detonated a nuclear bomb in 1964, and that is what really got the ball rolling on the United States and the Soviet Union and Europeans saying, we need to make sure nobody else gets this bomb. It wasn't after France got it. Those are also part of the racial dimensions of the global non-proliferation regime. And after India detonated theirs in 1974, their what they called a peaceful nuclear explosion, a lot of people said that this was a great betrayal of the idea of the peaceful atom, even though, you know, the United States had been promoting detonations for a long time. In any event, it's an interesting moment in 1974 when India did that, that really strengthened the resolve of Westerners, the Northerners, like the United States and Europeans, to really clamp down on the nuclear trade in ways that they certainly never had in the past. And it has ramifications for other countries too. I mean, a lot of the promises that were made to places like Iran, for example, things got a lot harder after India detonated their so-called peaceful nuclear explosion.
1: Another one of the themes about this development of nuclear technology and nuclear power that you'll cite is the way in which issues about development of these resources reframe the question of why we develop new technologies to focus on sort of human need or economic need as opposed to issues of environmental degradation. You know, even, you know, peaceful use, as we, you know, we tend to think the greatest concern is development of weaponry, but any of us who've studied environmental issues know issues, for instance, like waste developed from nuclear power plants is easily as much of an environmental threat. So how much is this really about shifting norms to say, we'll deal with the environment later, if at all?
2: Yeah, there's a little bit of a schizophrenia about environmental issues among in the atomic industry. And you know, again, there are a lot of people who are interested in atomic energy, nuclear energy today that are sincere in their concerns about the world. So I'm not trying to paint with a hugely broad brush. You know, this book isn't so much about industry as it is about governments. And so what's kind of interesting when you think about what atomic energy is in the hands of a government, certainly the United States government over many years, this is a bipartisan thing. So it's, you know, Democrat, Republican, they all did it. But it's also in other countries. In the hands of governments, atomic energy typically has thrived in a cornucopian narrative. This is something that is not my invention. I talk about this idea of cornucopian a lot in the book, but it's something that has been used over the years. It just refers to the fabled horn of plenty from, you know, ancient Greek mythology, right? Where it's a promise of peace and plenty. So you need to make sure that atomic energy promises something, promises development, promises economic advancement, promises modernization, promises food. It can be really basic, promises access to water, you know, more foods, more variety of foods, you know, something that is going to be positive. Or, you know, curing cancer, medicine, climate change. We're gonna solve climate change. You know, all these kinds of arguments are very standard fare for atomic energy and have been for over seven decades, right? So that's a cornucopian message, but it also involves environmental things, right? I mean, I just mentioned climate change. So you would think that would make it very pro-environment. You know, you can say, hey, you can, instead of spraying pesticides, you know, Rachel Carson in the early 1960s warned us not to indiscriminately spray pesticides. Instead, we can irradiate insects and cure diseases that way. We won't need it. It's a biological control. Those kinds of arguments have been made a lot with atomic energy. So in one respect, they're very much alive to the arguments of, you know, environmental things. On the other hand, you also have a little bit of tone deafness if there are toward, you know, other kinds of concerns. If there are concerns that are critical of nuclear power, you know, concerns about radioactive waste, concerns about nuclear accidents, concerns about long-term health effects to exposure to radiation, whether it's occupational exposure or living near a nuclear power plant, those kinds of things tended to get way played down, not just by the people in the industry, but also by governments. And so you have these two narratives, these are two very much in contradiction narratives in play. And, you know, one of the things that I do talk about in this book is that cornucopian message and how important it is, not just for environmental issues, which are very important, obviously, but how much that cornucopian message is baked into international affairs right now because of the need for different governments, including the United States, to try to control the nuclear trade, whether it's for weapons or whatever. You have got to make sure, if you were the United States, you've got to make sure that the IAEA seems like a legitimate organization. Otherwise, the entire nuclear nonproliferation regime falls apart. So of course, you're going to say, yes, we're going to cure cancer. Yes, we're going to solve all your environmental problems. Yes, nuclear power is the way, it's the future. It's the way, the truth and the light, so to speak. You have to have this promise of the future for any of the other stuff to be legitimate at all, which makes that promise kind of problematic, right?
1: That's a wonderful point to, you know, to stop the conversation and encourage everyone listening to pick up this book. The title of the book is The Wretched Atom. The author is Jacob Darwin Hamblin. He has been our guest. He's professor of history and director of environmental arts and humanities at Oregon State University. Thank you very much.
2: Thanks for having me.
0: And that's it for today's program. Thank you for listening. 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Its managing producer is Ankina Agassian. Seb Dongre is our webmaster and assistant producer. 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I'm the founder, anchor, and occasional host, Maria Armudian.

0: You're listening to the American Democracy Minute, keeping your government by and for the people. A head-turning poll released April 6th found 49% of Americans are concerned that President Donald Trump will order the military to seize ballots and voting machines during the 2026 midterms. When surveyed in mid-February by the States United Democracy Center, 81% of Democrats, 40% of Independents, and 19% of Republicans responded they were very or somewhat concerned Trump could take such an action. The poll also asked whether the president should be able to issue an executive order to cancel the 2026 midterms. Trump had suggested on January 14th, we shouldn't even have an election, unquote, and expressed a similar sentiment in a January 6th speech. In the poll results, 71% of Americans somewhat or strongly disagree, including 59% of Republicans. Disturbingly, 13% of Republicans somewhat or strongly agree the president has that power, despite the Constitution's Article 1, Section 2 mandate requiring congressional elections be held every 2 years. Trump's March 2025 order on elections was largely struck down by multiple federal courts, citing the U.S. Constitution's grant of election administration to the states and Congress, not the president. His March 2026 mail-in ballot order will likely suffer the same fate. We've linked to the poll and more at AmericanDemocracyMinute.org. I'm Brian Beal.
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2: It is fantastic.
3: They say all the greats have a hard time sleeping.
2: Is that true?
3: Yep.
2: I didn't know that.
3: That's you and I.
2: There you go. Bingo, bango. I'm going to get on there right after the show because it's 25% off. 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
2: It is Monday, August 17, 2026. My name is Sam Cedar. This is the 5-time award-winning Majority Report. We are broadcasting live steps from the industrially ravaged Gowanus Canal in the heartland of America, downtown Brooklyn, USA. on the program today. Daniel Bessner, historian, journalist, and associate professor of American foreign policy at the University of Washington. Daniel here to talk about his new book, Imperialist Realism, Politics and Culture at the End of the American Century. Then, in anticipation of primary day in Florida and Alaska tomorrow, Elijah Manley challenging Debbie Wasserman Schultz in the Democratic primary for Florida's 20th congressional district will be here with us. Also on the program, Trump scales back military exercises with South Korea. And Trump threatens Oman as Iran's ceasefire ends. And Iran, new reports says that Iran plans to both negotiate with Oman, cut the U.S. out, and expand its war against the United States. Which, of course, you do when you're losing, right? U.S. Strategic Reserve hits a four-decade low as experts warn of damage to the reserve caverns. Meanwhile, Jared Kushner in Egypt meeting with Hamas. And the U.S. Treasury announces it will destroy the government database of shell company ownership, obliterating for future administrations a key anti-corruption tool that is statutorily bound to maintain. A third way leak shows the organization to be helping the Trump administration demonize the left. Hey, you know, vote blue. Trump blaming mysterious vandals for the damage his July 4th disaster did to the National Mall. Meanwhile, Trump losing ground with Republican voters as the midterms are only 10 weeks away. And Todd Blanche, the top law enforcement officer in the country, refuses to say the DOJ will maintain its independence from Donald Trump. All this and more on today's Majority Report. Welcome, ladies and gentlemen. Thanks so much for joining us. Emma Vigeland out today. We've got primary day tomorrow in Florida and in Alaska. Go out and vote. If you have the opportunity to vote early, do so. If not, vote tomorrow. Should also tell you that I know many of you, maybe 99% of you, have joined us today with hopes that we'll be going over the Tim Pool Jubilee episode. We will be covering parts of it, but we're going to do more over the course of the week. We will get to that.
5: Going to milk it a little bit.
2: We're going to milk it a little bit. And I don't know, based upon what we saw there, Tim may not be around for much longer. So, you know, we want to savor the moments, but we'll see. And I don't mean that he's going to pass away. I just think that, like, it's all passed him by.
5: It's time to retire.
2: He had his moment, and now I think he's going to wrap things up. Meanwhile, the 60-day Iran ceasefire ended today. With Donald Trump, and we will get to this, threatening Oman for making a deal with the Iranians. Essentially, what's happening is Iran has decided the U.S. has lost the war, and we're going to react in such a way that we're going to, A, start to negotiate with Oman so that we can open up the Strait of Hormuz on our terms. B, we're also going to make plans to widen the war if the United States does not essentially surrender. That's basically where we're at. And with our strategic reserves, not only at one of their almost like a record lowest number, but understand they are held in massive underground caverns, which apparently cannot be drained dry, or they will corrode and suffer serious damage. So there has to be a certain amount that's maintained in there, and there's now concerns that we're getting precariously close to that amount, to the extent that, like, even if it's drained quickly, people have to be careful that it might cause, like, essentially cave-ins.
5: You sound like you want Iran to get a nuclear weapon, Sam.
2: It is. I am on the side, apparently, of
5: The mullahs.
2: If I keep talking, the terrorists and the mullahs win. Here is Donald Trump. This is clip number 3. I should say Trey Yingst, the Fox and Friends reporter, reporting what his conversation with Donald Trump was.
6: Today.
7: Chief Foreign Correspondent Trey Yingst just spoke with President Trump and joins us now from Tel Aviv. Trey.
8: Yeah, hey guys, good morning. I just got off the phone with President Trump, who discussed the situation with Iran as the 60-day memorandum of understanding expires. The president told Fox News Iran should raise the white flag of surrender. He went on to say, I have no time schedule. I'm not in a hurry. The president indicating that the U.S. naval blockade is continuing to put new economic pressure on the Iranian regime, despite what the Iranians have said publicly. He said they're good poker players, but they're dying, and that the midterms in the United States have nothing to do with the president's thinking. Now, I asked the president about these parallel talks that are taking place between Iran and Oman about control of the Strait of Hormuz. And the president told Fox News, if Oman gets in the way, we'll bomb the S out of them. We went on to talk about a variety of different regional topics, including the U.S. stockpiles of weapons that are currently stationed in the Middle East. The president says what we've used so far is peanuts. He went on to say the United States has a lot of mid-level weapons and that many of the more advanced systems, the president says, were given away by President Biden to Ukraine, for example, when we're talking about air defense that is needed right now in the Middle East. The president also spoke about U.S. ally Israel. Remember, his son-in-law and top negotiator Jared Kushner is in the region. He met yesterday with Khalil al-Haya, the current Hamas chief in Egypt. And the president said that they have a different channel with Hamas and that ultimately they are giving up their guns, talking about the demilitarization of the Gaza Strip. I asked the president about the upcoming Israeli elections in October, and President Trump told Fox News, I think it's most appropriate for me to stay out of Israeli elections, but I may endorse somebody. And so a lot of headlines here, the president talking about the latest.
3: It'd be appropriate, but I'm not going to do that.
2: Yes. I think the chances of Iran waving the white flag are pretty thin right now.
5: The white flag of surrender.
2: We are precariously low on our strategic reserves to the point where the caverns are going to implode. We have U.S. military personnel on a ship for something like about 290 days now, a record number of days, who have not been able to get resupplied because Iran destroyed so many of our bases in the region that we were not told of. These bases would have supplied the ship, undoubtedly, and that's gone. So essentially, like, I mean, contemplate who is sitting within their lap a ticking time bomb. So much so that here is J.D. Vance, who is now expressing the reality of the conversations that are happening in the White House. In a moment, we'll explain to you why we know that he got out ahead of his skis, maybe, or told stories out of school in a way that the principal was going to call him into the office. But here he is with Will Cain, making it absolutely clear, showing the value of this war. The number one goal of this war is to get back to where we were before we started this war. Go ahead.
9: for the benefit of the American people. And it really is twofold. It's ensuring that the Gulf countries continue to send oil and gas to the world economy so that we have energy price stability. That's obviously important for the American people. I know that oil is down today, and it's way down from the highs in the early days of the conflict. That's goal number one, keep oil and gas cheap for Americans all over our country. And then obviously goal number two is ensure that Iran never gets a nuclear weapon. I feel confident we're accomplishing both of those goals, but it's inherently an unpredictable thing because the Iranians themselves are unpredictable, and they sometimes don't honor the commitments they've made to us.
2: Fascinating, fascinating. So the people that we attacked are completely unpredictable. We had no idea they would respond in this way. It was also unpredictable that we would exhaust all of our weapons on Iran and nothing would change there, despite the fact that on this very show, and I'm sure in a million other places, we had experts on months, years, I mean, throughout any conversations we've had with Iran, we say you cannot decapitate Iran like you could some Latin American country or, frankly, other countries in the Middle East because the Iranian guard is so decentralized. And apparently now the hardliners in Iran have given the Iranian guard even more control of the military. But again, it's decentralized. So it's completely unpredictable that they would do this. And our goal number one is to make sure that we get back to where we were months ago when we started this conflict. And then, you know, number two is the fake excuse of why we had this war.
5: Remember when we got in this war because of the people of Iran deserve freedom?
2: The who? We're going to punish them now for their lack of freedom. And apparently Donald Trump was listening last night. Because as he said, you know, when he said in his comment, like, I don't care about the midterms, I don't care about any of it, I have no timeline. He's saying this because he thinks he's being clever and he's going to fool the Iranians into thinking like, wow, this guy can wait us out.
3: Like when he said the USS Lincoln people haven't been there long enough.
2: Right. Exactly. Yeah. Like he... And his whole theory of the case is if I pretend that I'm completely not, I just don't care, then Iran will cave. And so here's Donald Trump, obviously very angry that J.D. Vance has given away the store on Fox News by telling everybody that, hey, we don't really care about the nuclear thing. I mean, it's number two, but... Here it is. Take that down, because I just want to say apologies to those listeners of ours who pay $100,000 to see Trump's truths in advance. You've probably already seen this.
3: Yeah, I put 50G down on the number one goal shifting to not having a nuke.
2: Well, that's on Kalshi. You make those bets. But this is just...
3: But I had got the info.
2: This is, yeah, just to get the inside track so you can invest properly. Donald Trump truthed out this morning. The number one goal is, and you should read that as, the number one goal, JD, is... And always will be, JD, that Iran cannot have, JD. He just puts in commas when he wants to make it clear he's talking to. In any way, comma, shape, comma, or form, comma, a nuclear weapon. Thank you for your attention to this matter, President Donald J. Trump.
3: JD stands for giant douche.
2: Yes.
3: Truth that out.
2: You just gave away the store. I had them on their knees. I had Iran on their knees, and you gave it away. It's the Vandals and J.D. Vance who are ruining everything. In a moment, we're going to have Daniel Bessner on, historian, journalist, associate professor of American foreign policy, on his book,

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0: 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We'll put the information in the podcast and YouTube description. Also, sponsoring the program today, OneSkin. Emma's been using OneSkin, and Brian, your girlfriend, we don't name her, do we?
2: No.
0: Has been using it. Apparently, a lot of skincare products make big promises but can't deliver. OneSkin's different. And that's why Emma and Brian's girlfriend... We'll call her
2: supermodel. She's busy in the Caribbean right now at a photo shoot.
0: But she loves one. They never set out to become a skincare company. They were founded by four PhD longevity scientists. They focused on one thing, skin aging. Quick fixes or marketing trends were never the point. They tested best-selling anti-aging products on the market and found the same hard truth over and over again. None of them were working on the actual cause of aging. They were all just working on the surface signs of aging, which apparently doesn't work out at all. After years of research and testing over 900 novel peptides, they developed OS1, their proprietary peptide, proven to address a leading driver of visible skin aging. It's the foundation of every product they make, so over time you'll see smoother skin, more even tone and radiance, invisibly fewer lines, skin that both looks and acts younger. What does your girlfriend say about this stuff?
2: She gets frustrated. She runs out of it. Like, we have like a 2 week gap before we get the new mill. And she's like, "You're going to have to start buying this for me." She really likes it. I don't know. I have
0: you guys don't talk about skincare regimen at home.
2: She might. I don't know if I hear it.
0: Emma,
2: I don't know if I like take it in.
0: You better stop digging yourself a hole.
1: Sweating.
0: Emma loves it though. And OneSkin's results are backed by four peer-reviewed clinical studies, and they've been recognized by Bloomberg and Fast Company as a leader in skin longevity. 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

And as you age, for a limited time, try OneSkin with 15% off using the code MAJORITY at OneSkin.co/majority. 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After your purchase, they're going to ask you where you heard about them. Support the show. Tell them we sent you. And we'll put all the information in the podcast and YouTube descriptions. Quick break. When we come back, Daniel Bessner on his book, The Imperialist Realism, Politics, and Culture at the End of the American Century.

0: We are back. Sam Seder on the Majority Report. Emma Vigeland out today. It is a pleasure to welcome back to the program Daniel Bessner, historian, journalist, associate professor of American foreign policy at the University of Washington, with his new book, Imperialist Realism, Politics and Culture at the End of the American Century, which has both been born out of and given birth to his Substack, Imperial Realism, by the same name, and of course, also a co-host of American Prestige. Danny, back on the program. Thanks so much for being here.
1: Thanks very much for having me, Sam. It's a pleasure to be back.
0: Let's start with Mark Fisher and capitalist realism, which is a concept that he developed, and you have sort of like extended, or at least borrowed, like sort of the dynamic in some way to explain the era we're in now. So give us a sense of that, and then I want to go to the era that preceded this one, and then we'll get to the era we're in now.
1: Yeah, no, let's do it. So Mark Fisher wrote kind of a blog post that became pretty popular, and it was published as a book called Capitalist Realism, Is There No Alternative? And so realism itself is a concept that has a deep history in philosophy and intellectual history, and sort of the notion of looking at the world as it is. But Fisher, building on the work of Frederick Jameson, a famous literary theorist and also friend of the pod, Slavoj Žižek, reappropriated that to talk about what it felt like to be living in a capitalist world in the 2000s and 2010s, effectively after the end of the Cold War, although I don't think he really periodized it. He was more of a literary theorist, wasn't a historian per se. And he argued, famous phrase, that it's easier to imagine the end of the world than it is to imagine the end of capitalism. And so I actually came to my own concept of imperialist realism from a bit of a circuitous route. I was tasked with reviewing a video game, the Call of Duty Black Ops Cold War video game. I'm sure people know Call of Duty is a very famous first-person shooter. And I imagine, like many lefties and liberals, I came into the game thinking that it would just be, you know, if not totally, but basically rah-rah U.S. empire, rah-rah U.S. foreign policy. But what I actually discovered was that it was much more ambivalent about U.S. foreign relations and the United States' role in the world. It essentially presented the protagonists of the game as, for lack of a better phrase, evil sociopaths, genuine psychopaths, sort of the bad guys in a John Milius film. And I started to think through, what did that mean, where you have this really profound criticism of American empire as being run effectively by sociopaths, but no vision within the game of there could be another world, this an alternative world is possible. And that just reminded me of Fisher. And basically from there, I started to develop this concept of imperialist realism in a much more historian's way than Fisher did, really trying to periodize it to a particular moment. And I've been talking for a while, and I could get into why, but that's basically the long and short of it.
0: No, get into the why. Sure. I mean, I think I just want people to sort of marinate in the idea of what that means to not be able to envision the end of capitalism before the end of the world. And, you know, we have a lot of like post-apocalyptic movie. Like, it's very easy to envision the end of the world. Yet it's very hard to envision the end of capitalism. And similarly speaking, our empire, it's very difficult to sort of like, and that constrains us in the way that we think about things. Obviously, if you don't even have a concept that it could be different, your starting point starts from a different place.
1: Absolutely. And if you want to think about it in pop culture terms, think about how many Walking Deads there are versus how many Star Treks. Star Trek is a genuine envision of an alternative post-capitalist future. And there were more than just one Star Trek throughout the history of pop culture. But now something like that seems almost unimaginable. And you could look at the Star Trek movies. They weren't really emphasizing the post-capitalism there, but that's almost a different story. So I link imperialist realism, this notion that it's easier to imagine the end of the world than the end of the American empire, to two things. first what I've called the end of mass politics. And what I mean by that is that you could actually trace, beginning from the 1940s onward, a conscious decision made by the American elite to essentially insulate U.S. foreign policymaking from the whims of the public and even Congress. And the famous quote or factoid there, rather, is the fact that Congress hasn't declared war since 1942. Obviously, the United States has fought many wars since then. And so that's one structuring condition, is that people feel oftentimes rightly when it comes to American foreign policy that they aren't able to shape policy decisions, and really the government doesn't listen to them. You can even look at it with the Iran war, which is unique in that it's, to my mind, to my understanding at least, the only American war that actually started off incredibly unpopular. Most American wars have a surge of popularity at the beginning, and then they become unpopular. The Iran war, no one wanted that. Didn't really matter. You could even look to the Iraq war, which before it occurred, there was the largest mass protest in history. Didn't matter because the elite is insulated from the public when it comes to foreign policy making.
0: Bush yes. specifically said, I'm not going to listen to a focus group in response to those protests.
1: Exactly. It's a perfect quote. So that's one condition, and then the other condition, maybe the more proximate condition, because the end of mass politics has been going on for almost a century, is the failure of the global war on terror. That it's difficult for us to remember now, but Sam, you'll remember, and I'll remember because we're a bit older, is that people really, and Americans in particular, went into the global war on terror with actual hopes. The Cold War had ended. The United States was a world hegemon. The United States was actually going to make the world more democratic. But obviously, the many failures since then, the failure of Afghanistan, the failure of Iraq, the rise of ISIS, the failure of Libya, as I think given lie to the claim that the United States is able to use its admittedly awesome power in the service of the greater good. So I think those two structural factors have combined to create imperialist realism, but just very quickly, as I think defined by three things. First, cynicism about the use of American power. Second, the belief that even though the United States can't make the world a better place, the United States must therefore act in the world. And that is due to two things. One, the sheer reality of American power, and two, the Protestant heritage of this country, which has an evangelical tinge to it. And then finally,
0: You call that in the book missionism, is that right?
1: Missionism. So, and then cynicism, missionism, and then the tension between cynicism and missionism leads to what I think is this notion of tragic guilt, that even though the United States can't make the world a better place, it must act, and therefore we feel guilty about it. And you saw this very much in the Biden administration vis-a-vis Gaza, and you saw it over the past 25 years vis-a-vis the war on terror generally with Iraq and Afghanistan and elsewhere. So those are sort of the key features of this term, imperialist realism, which I explore in the book and on the Substack, both of which have the same name, imperialist realism.
0: Let's go back to what preceded imperial. Well, before we go back, like what is who is impacted and who is generating this? The imperial realism, because I imagine that the U.S. foreign policy impetus has not dramatically changed over the course of our entire history. It is somebody has a financial interest, some entity, whether it's, George Washington wants to get real estate in what was then the Pacific Northwest. Somebody wants control of the bananas in Central America, or somebody has oil interests, or there is always that at the heart of what seems like U.S. foreign policy. And then there's this sort of nougat that, surrounds it on some level. Is that what we're talking about? Are we in like the nougat here?
1: Partially. So I think as American foreign policy at sort of fundamental level being driven by two things. And the way that I put it, it's not only Marx, like you said, the economic, but it's also Engels, the focus on security. So I think the two primary drivers of most of human history are economic incentives, but also incentives for security. This is really an explanation for westward expansion, the expansion overseas and the seizure of colonies during the Spanish-American War, the domination of the Western Hemisphere, and then the United States going global after 1945. I think it's a combination of both economic interests and security interests. Now, what you and I might define as a genuine security interest differs from what, let's say, a Curtis LeMay might have defined as security interest, but it was a real driver. It wasn't just money, even though that's a key feature. But one thing that I do think it is important to understand is that the people who were building the American empire from 1776 forward really did believe that they were making the world a better place. Now, defined in various ways by different people over time, but there is this key feature, which I do think is unique partially to the United States in this sense of Protestant mission that is embedded in the country's founding from the 17th century forward. The City on a Hill speech, which is given by a pastor or lay leader before they the Puritans even reached the United States in the 17th century, they're talking about building a city on a hill. Now, that city on the hill changes from something shining the light to going out and forcing people to become a city on a hill, but it was real. There was this notion that the new world was going to push capital P progress and capital H history in a direction. And I think what has defined really the last 10 years since 2015, 2016 is this total cynicism about that belief, that even that we look at the United States' foreign policy as primarily being driven by cynical incentives or realist objective incentives, and that is true, there is also this ideological superstructural notion to what's going on here. And I think what's unique about the current era is that we no longer have even that. That George W. Bush really did believe he was bringing democracy to the Middle East. I know that sounds crazy, but he really did believe this. Like, part of the American foreign policy establishment really did believe that going to Vietnam was going, you're going to turn South Vietnam into a liberal democratic capitalist state, and that was going to show the world what you can do. It wasn't the major or the sole reason, but it was a real primary reason. And I think we don't live in that world any longer. And so that is, I think, what came before, if we're connecting it to your question, what came before this moment of imperialist realism, this profound cynicism about the United States' place in the world. And how has it spread? Just very quickly, I think it's spread throughout pop culture. So you mentioned zombie movies. I think there's this notion that there's always an enemy out there. You saw it in basically everything zombie, but think about Game of Thrones. What is the message of the first few seasons of Game of Thrones? Is that there's an enemy out there. No one believes the people who are stationed on the wall that these white walkers are real, and then they're basically bit in the ass because of it. And I think this is a metaphor for American foreign policy that you see all over the place. And we could get into more pop cultural examples, but I think it's what the theorist Raymond Williams called a structure of feeling. It sort of limits the common sense of an era about what is and isn't possible.
0: So really, when we're talking about this new era where we have, which it seems to be most marked by the shedding of the delusion or artifice, depending on who wields it, but you know, it existed enough as a actual delusion that it was able to be wielded as an artifice, that we are going to, in some way, based upon our perception, civilize the rest of the world, essentially. And I mean, people can see this, like, it's as insane of an idea as it was. They were sending Heritage Foundation interns into Baghdad, and they weren't doing that because they thought, you know, their version of civilization was like, this is going to be a Milton Friedman paradise. We're going to privatize everything here. Everybody's going to make money, and this is going to work. And you know, they all, these bright-eyed, bushy-tailed Heritage Foundation interns who were running Iraq for 15 minutes really thought that they were spreading democracy and American freedom and Americanism. And so that's gone. And that's a, I mean, that's a, is that a Trump? Like, what accounts for this? Like, you say it's the failures of the war on terror. We had the longest wars that we've had, essentially, in this century of American, or I should say, throughout American history, happened in this century. Afghanistan is, you know, at least functioning in more so than people would have given Biden credit for, I think. But what is it, just Trump, or is it Trump plus, or I should say, is it just the failure of the sort of like the failure of Americatizing everything, or is it that plus Trump, who is now just sort of like, not even, we like the people who do good things for me, we don't like the people who don't, we're going to be buddies with the guy who chopped up an American journalist into 100 million pieces, because that's what's going to work for me.
1: Yeah, I mean, and to some degree, Trump is the ultimate example of the cynical elements of imperialist realism. And then there are people within his administration, like Marco Rubio, who does have an ideological commitment to, for example, preventing Latin America from what he envisions as going communist. I think this is all ultimately, to put it in more of a medium-term frame, a come down from the victory, quote-unquote, in the Cold War. Because what the victory in the Cold War did is that it essentially, and this is where my story plays into Fisher's story, even though he isn't as explicit about this, it basically removed political economic alternatives from viable consideration in a real way. So some people disagree with me, but I think this is increasingly becoming consensus. I think, for example, that basically every country in the world except North Korea has embraced some form of capitalism. China has a state capitalist form. We have a liberal democratic, though increasingly oligarchic, form of capitalism. Russia has a kleptocratic oligarchic form of capitalism. Western European states have a more social democratic form of capitalism. But the key feature here is that capitalism, after the end of the Cold War and the disappearance or the dissipation of the communist alternative, has essentially conquered the globe. So one of the things is that I like to say is that Fukuyama was right, but for the wrong reasons, because in his famous end of history essay, Fukuyama says that liberalism will be the last ideology. He thought that every country would become liberal, that once China embraced capitalism, political liberalism would follow. Same for the Soviet Union, cum Russia. But what actually happened is that once every country in the world embraced capitalism, the justifying ideology of liberalism, which accompanied the rise of capitalism in the 19th and 20th centuries in basically the quote-unquote Western world, really the North Atlantic world, it's that liberalism itself that's going away. You don't need that justifying ideology. So I think you see our politics here becoming increasingly illiberal, becoming increasingly authoritarian. But at the same time, what is quite strange is that there hasn't been another ideology to come up and replace it. Even what, you know, Trump ridiculously calls communists, or the fact that, you know, many people listening are democratic socialists, the horizon of democratic socialism is effectively a return to New Deal liberalism. It's not, you know, a transformation of the economy, having it run by various Soviets at the level of the workplace. So I think we have this moment where no alternative world is possible, which is ultimately an upshot of the end of political, economic, ideological challenges to liberal democracy in the Western world.
0: So if liberalism is sort of like, I guess, wilting on the vine, because there's no incentive structure to promote it now that there's no competition to capitalism around the world, you don't need to bring up the sort of like, this is how we justify capitalism, is because look how liberal our society is. And it's, we're making educational gains. We're making sort of thought gains. We're moving civilized. We're evolving civilization in this way. And that's how we justify the sort of the greedy aspects of capitalism, because the greedy aspects of capitalism allow this sort of liberalism to flourish. But once that competition's gone, liberalism dies on the vine. Why does there have to be something that fills that vacuum.
1: I think you're exactly right. Like, people use that famous Gramsci quote, like, it's an interregnum and now is a time of monsters. The interregnum assumes a coming regnum. Things will change, right? Like, history is never static, whether it's an exogenous force like climate change or a meteor or an endogenous force that I am unable to see. Things will change. But I think what is really unique about our moment is it feels static. And this is, I think, one of the reasons that, like, I don't know how you feel, Sam, but I feel always a little bit nuts all the time because I think about nothing but politics. I'm posting about nothing but politics, but change structurally seems impossible. So we have this strange moment where you have this, like, extreme politicization, but there's no way to change things. And I think that has a negative psychic effect on basically everyone. And I think you see it reflected in increased polarization and politics ironically becoming the center of people's lives in a moment when we don't have the actual ability to change policy. It's ironically a function of that. But I think you're totally right. Nothing seems on the horizon to me. And I mean, the good news is that I think, at least in time will tell, I don't think like MAGA is going to create a hegemony. Like the New Deal liberals created a hegemony and the Democrats ran Congress for 50 years. I don't see that happening with the MAGA movement. So that's the good part. But the bad part is I think our politics will be increasingly sclerotic, where we'll go back and forth between political parties. Nothing will really change unless there's a genuinely revolutionary leader like FDR who's able to really and willing ready and willing to take on structures. Maybe AOC is that leader. I don't know. But I think we need someone like that. We don't need one Lina Khan. We need 5,000 Lina Khans. Right. And right now, that doesn't seem to be on the table.
0: All I'll say to be a little bit more positive is sometimes it's darkest before the dawn. Haven't you ever heard of that, Danny?
1: It's beautiful. That's it. You should trademark that.
0: I mean, I heard it, I think, from a Dead song, but I feel like it probably has a place in literary history. Do you think the increase in engagement? I don't know. I mean, I have some weird thoughts about the increase in engagement in this version of the Trump years. In some ways, it's increased, but it's also sort of like not looking at the right stuff, in my estimation. Not that there's right stuff, but or it's, there's less awareness of the worst stuff, I should say that, which is, you know, in my estimation, the complete destruction of our government. In terms of the apparatus inside, people don't pay attention to that as much. There are other sort of like sexier things. But nothing that I think is going to resonate for as long as is that, like the getting rid of the Treasury announcements, getting rid of the shell company database. Okay, we're just going to do that. It will take a decade or two to get back to if someone starts on day one and they have the resources to do it. Do you think that the increase in awareness of politics or engagement? Because we do, regardless of maybe not focusing on what I want people to focus on, people are more engaged. Is that a function of the sort of liberalism dying, or is it coincidental?
1: I think a lot of things that seem settled are no longer settled. And I think it took many people, including myself, a long time to recognize that over the last 10 years. For example, everyone always talks about the norms. Norms are basically just a form of settled social cultural opinion and what is acceptable and what is not. But clearly Trump has broken dozens, if not hundreds of norms, and no one is able to do anything because the hegemonic ideology that underwrote those, which is small L liberalism, not liberalism in sort of the Democratic Party sense, but a type of procedural liberalism, which is that you value the institutions, which basically held true from FDR to Trump, even though obviously Reagan and George W. Bush are different than Clinton and Obama, though they did share several similarities, to say the least. They all agreed on sort of the rules of the game. And with the hegemony of liberalism coming apart because liberalism has failed to deliver to enough people, I think those rules are open to consideration again. Now, I mean, to put this could be positive. I mean, moments of destabilization could lead to moments of transition that obviously in this country, at least, are sorely needed. I mean, famously, we are now living in an era that is more wealth inequality than the Gilded Age. And that oligarchization has come to such a point where a small number of people control an enormous amount of wealth, and this is just unable to last. So I think that this is necessarily an open for a moment for re-questioning. The problem, though, is that the American state that you just highlighted, Tim, has been designed to prevent people, ordinary people, from accumulating power. So there is this tension where everyone knows it needs to change, but the people don't have the institutional power to enact the change. Usually in those moments that leads to some form of revolutionary transformation, but the way that I put it is it's not 1917 or 1789. No group of citizens is able going to take on any modern military in a genuine way, which is why my co-host Derek on American Prestige, he often jokes like, when are the drone strikes against citizens going to start? Which is just basically saying that it's very difficult to take on an American state or really any state that has the monopoly of violence, which is why I don't recommend it. I don't think a revolutionary strategy has any chance of succeeding. But then the institutional strategy also seems like a very, you know, Sisyphean path forward. So again, I'm raising questions more than providing answers. And this is what leads to this realism notion that it's easier to imagine the end of the world than basically any political transformation, whether you're talking about capitalist transformation or talking about imperialist transformation. And I think that's the moment in which we find ourselves.
0: A, I would say Derek does not know what a joke structure is. B, I would ask, like, do you think like this this era that we're living in of imperialist realism, and it also exists alongside the other sort of like realism where we can't imagine a broader future, but this you're specifically talking in terms of foreign policy, which is Trump a symptom of that, or is he a catalyst in terms of like, I mean, is this the imperialist realism experienced just by the people, or is it also, do you think, experienced by the people who are in the foreign policy realm or institutions, or do they even exist anymore in the same way because of Trump, who is like, I'm just doing whatever, Putin was in my ear, and then I was really impressed with the Chinese dishware, and so whatever it is.
1: I think Trump is both a symptom and the cause in the sense that he's an intensification. So Trump is obviously like just extraordinarily cynical. He doesn't even make any ideological claims in any way whatsoever. The United States is not, taking down Iran to turn into a democracy like would have been said during
0: George. Was it not about the supposed 30,000 people that Iran killed?
1: The 5 million protesters killed. I mean, a lot of people were killed, but not the numbers that were given out. I think what estimates are like 11,000, but don't quote me on that. But they said something like, not 40 or 50,000. But anyway, it's not to make the country democratic. It's not to help the green movement. It's to basically get the oil. He literally says that. But you also find that cynicism under Biden. For example, like, think about all the tirelessly working for a ceasefire.
0: Right.
1: That the Biden administration was talking about vis-a-vis Gaza. I mean, it just, the more and more information that comes out, that just is not true. That you have Israeli officials effectively saying they never told us to stop. And ironically, from my understanding, is that in Israel, they kept on going because they thought the Americans were going to do what they usually do, which is eventually tell them to stop, and they just never did. So they just kept on going. So I think cynicism is something that basically crosses party lines, and as is the missionism. What you get less in the Trump administration that you had a lot of in Biden was this notion of guilt, was this notion that we had to act, otherwise someone else would act. There's less of that in Trump himself and the coterie of people around him. But I still think that notion of tragic guilt is a substrate of American politics. But what Trump has certainly done is that he's intensified it. You know, the Biden administration is like, oh, they hem and haw, but we have to give Israel this money and this weapons, but we feel terrible about it. You know, it's to combat terrorism. Trump has none of that feel terrible about it. So in that sense, it's even an intensification of this real, quote unquote, realism of imperialist realism. And what comes next? I don't know, because I think it might turn out to be that this was an artifact of our gerontocracy, that we have people who came of political age in a very peculiar historical moment of American power, and maybe a President Buttigieg or even a President Vance would approach things differently. Difficult to know, but that remains to be seen.
0: I want to just put a pin in that and get to like what the potential, what it might look like for a different generation. But what is the, I mean, I understand that the, you know, the capitalist realism was a metaphor and a structure for you to understand and explain imperialist realism. But how much does where we are in terms of capitalism, and maybe this also speaks to the absence of another system in the wake of the end of the Cold War that has sort of like made it so unbridled and that, but like, you know, I'm like, how much of that informs our cynicism today? I mean, I'm thinking of like Brent McGurk, for instance, who I suspect we might find out had even more outsized influence over Biden than we thought. I mean, this is not in any way to exculpate Biden, but that who knows how conscious Biden was of anything. And McGurk, clearly a serious ideologue, and is now working like, he's making reams and reams of cash for venture capital and Middle Eastern wheeling and dealing with all of the people who stood to gain from this conflict. I mean, it's just money hand over fist. And I wonder if like that's got to, there is a quality with this generation that has been in power of like, we're getting ours before the bank closes its doors or whatever it is, whatever the metaphor is. But we're getting ours now. So there's this like mass, almost like getaway car feel where it's like, who cares what happens in the wake of this? We're going to have our cash and maybe I'll be living in a bunker in New Zealand or whatever.
1: Yeah, it's funny with the bunker stuff. Who do you think is going to be the first person to lose power in a post-apocalyptic society? The people who have the money. So that strategy never made sense. It'd be about 5 seconds before the mercenaries took over those bunkers. But anyway, I think what you're describing, Sam, is that there's been this decrease in the sense of national feeling. That if you go back to the 50s and the 60s, when the CEOs only made 20 times as opposed to 20,000 times or whatever the number is in their employees, there was a sense of common purpose and common nationhood. And though I have to explore this in more depth, I think a lot of that is linked to mass participation in war. So you think about Mad Men, right? The show Mad Men. Roger Sterling was a veteran of World War II, and he was about as elite as it can possibly get, but he was a combat veteran of the Pacific Theater. That gave people like that a sense of identity with other people who served in the war, and everyone basically served in the war in one capacity or another. And so I think this is how like empire comes in. Since the decline of mass war, when the draft ended in the 1970s, and now we're basically 50 plus years out of that, Trump brags about avoiding the Vietnam War. What is his famous line? Avoiding venereal disease was his Vietnam. Right. I think there's been a decline in sense of common nationness and common nationhood, because there's been a significant decline in shared experience. Again, to go to pop culture, the sort of stereotype of the World War II movies, you have one, a guy from the South, a guy from Brooklyn, a Puerto Rican guy, a Jewish guy, and obviously there are certain people who aren't there, namely people of African descent. but that this is still this common coming together across class and ethnicity. And we haven't had any mass experience like that in literal decades. People experienced the Great Recession very differently than based on class. People experienced the war on terror. I mean, for me,
0: I experienced COVID differently based on those things too, which theoretically you could imagine in a different era might be something that would bring people together, I guess, as a shared experience, but no.
1: That's a perfect example. And we have nothing like that. So when there's no sense of common belonging in a nation, you get people who are just basically trying to, you know, steal the hubcaps off of the remaining tires that still exist in the American empire. And we live obviously in an incredibly corrupt, incredibly oligarchic era. And I think the open question for people like us and people coming behind us is how do we change that? How do we give a sense of nationhood without fighting devastating wars or going through terrible experiences? I think this is really an open question, but it's clearly that sense of common belonging has come apart. And that common belonging was, I think, a way that capitalism was tempered in a genuine way, that it was inappropriate to make 40,000 times what, you know, your employee made because you were participating in a common project. And no one believes that.
0: Because that guy, I mean, those guys on the factory floor, they may have saved your life in battle or in some fashion. How much? That's fascinating. It's also, I have to say, a little bit depressing because you don't want to necessarily have a war where everybody's going to have to enlist to bring the country together. 9/11 did not bring the country together either. I mean, it certainly... maybe there was an opportunity to do so. The only thing that Bush asked of people was to keep shopping.
1: Yep.
0: And they did, you know, to the extent that they could. Would the emancipation movements of the 60s also have added, if the absence of a shared experience was one factor in undermining or creating the cynicism of like, we're all in this for ourselves. And so was the emancipatory movements, women, black people in the 60s, did that also contribute to it? The idea that like, we got to just get our own on some level?
1: It's interesting. I think those movements were, to some degree, at least in a formal political sense, quite successful. But two of the largest projects that they undertook beyond the sort of identity-based notions, which I mean, I think are crucial. I'm not a class first leftist. I think it is important to focus on identity, gender, sexual, racial, ethnic identity, in addition to class identity. But what they weren't able to really shift was the class and imperialist identity. And this is, you know, this is exactly what Martin Luther King Jr. was turning to right before he was assassinated. It was the Poor People's March. It was the focus. Now that we've got these civil rights based on race, now we've got to turn towards combating capitalism and
0: the structure that disempowered these people in the first place. Yes.
1: And imperialism. And though, you know, for those conspiracy theorists out there, that's a claim as to why he was assassinated, because he was now taking on the two fundamental structures, which were capitalism and imperialism. So I think those movements, while successful in their own right in very significant ways, didn't basically take the two sort of pylons of the United States' global hegemony in the second half of the 20th century. He wasn't able to take those two on. I mean, it was obviously a very difficult thing. I haven't taken them on either, and no one has since.
0: But I wonder if some of the cynicism is also a function of the backlash. I'm not making a critique of the emancipatory movements. I am making a critique of the white guy who, you know, what's his face in Mad Men. He also would have had an issue. Not only does he no longer have that connection to his, you know, fellow man, white man, frankly, because he didn't, you know, we don't have a World War II experience, but he's also now looking around going like, wait a second, I can't comment on my secretary's legs. There's a black guy in the office next door to me and he's not bringing me my sandwich. Like, what's going on here? I mean, that seems absolutely, like it's a big part of it. that has to also add to this sense of like, F this, country's gone to hell, I'm just getting mine.
1: I think that's absolutely correct. I think there was a racialist backlash and there was a gender backlash against people losing their hegemonic position in society. And this didn't help that this also happened at the very same time that deindustrialization really destroyed the working class amongst large portions of American society. And so I think the sort of gender and racial, and one might also add sexual backlash, coupled with deindustrialization, created a cynicism amongst the emergent racialized elite that did lead them to just be like, leave behind the sense of common nationness, nationhood, and common belonging that was never regenerated because World War II receded further and further into the past. And I actually talk about this a bit on my Substack. I published a piece called The End of the Nazi Taboo, which is that we see this emergence of all this Nazi stuff in recent years. And I think that's also partially an artifact of World War II retreating more and more into the past, that a lot of the norms that were set up by that war, that you don't screw over everyone in your company, that you don't wear a swastika unless you're literally a Hell's Angel, are starting to come apart as liberalism itself comes apart. So it's just like a totalizing thing that is happening right now.
0: You write in the book, and you give a vision of what a democratic socialist foreign policy would look like. Democracy, accountability, anti-militarism, threat deflation, and internationalism. I know you go through this on the Substack as well on a regular basis, or piecemeal as it works. But what do you anticipate will come next? I mean, hope springs eternal. It would be great if we had your prescription of a foreign policy. But what comes next in the wake of something like this? I mean, let's presume for a moment that Donald Trump does not run for a third term, does not win for a third term, maybe even, you know, people pass away, Daniel. And that would be, of course, nature's way of telling us that it was time for Donald Trump to leave. But what comes after this? Like, it seems to me we're always at a crossroads, but it's almost as if in the past, when we were at crossroads, there's two paved options that are going, and now we're just at the end of the road, and it's all just sandy terrain, or like, you know, like, I just imagine like a road that was planned to go through a desert, and halfway through they ran out of money and they said, screw it, we're ending it here, and that we're going to end there. And it feels like we could go in any direction. What's your sense of like, is there a riverbed that maybe we'll follow, or what do you think it'll be?
1: Well, to some degree, American history is unique because we're a presidential system, and presidential systems tend to have gigantic transformations, much more so than parliamentary systems, which by almost structure incorporate more radical criticisms into the major political parties. And to some sense, in some sense, we're overdue. If you think about American history, it goes in roughly 80-year cycles from the founding to the Civil War, which was defined by early industrialization and the replacement of the agrarian southern class by the northern merchant class, from the Civil War to the New Deal, when you have basically the introduction of social democracy in the New Deal. And what we're witnessing now, I think, is a full coming apart of the New Deal order. And frankly, Obama had a chance in 2008 and 2009 to genuinely transform the political economy of the United States by, for example, nationalizing the banks, yep, not bailing out Wall Street. It's really wild. Not only not bailing out Wall Street, but, you know, having the Fed, obviously he doesn't control the Fed, but the Fed then creating zero interest rates, which allowed surviving companies to purchase every other company. We're in media. That has happened in media. So I think that what could come next to sort of be on a positive, put it on a positive note, end on a positive note here, is something genuinely revolutionary. That once the gerontocratic oligarchy of the baby boomers, at least their political hold, stranglehold, goes away when they literally die, when younger politicians are elected, even perhaps someone who is a Republican, we could maybe see genuine transformation, or at least transformations that are more in line with the political reality of, you know, the period after 1980, as opposed to the political reality of 1950 to 1975. So we could hope for that. I think a lot of it depends on who wins municipal elections. Are there going to be more Zohran Mamdanis? Is it going to be AOC or Buttigieg? Is it going to be a Democrat or a Republican? But I do think that once the gerontocracy itself begins to wither away, literally, we could see some positive changes in a way that we haven't seen in quite a long time.
0: Well, hope springs eternal. That's certainly been the, you know, the reed that I've been hanging on to as the... as the water overflows the banks. And Daniel Bessner, the book is Imperialist Realism, Politics and Culture at the End of the American Century. You could check out Daniel's Substack, Imperialist Realism. We will put a link to both the book and the Substack and American Prestige as well, the podcast. Thanks so much for coming on. Really appreciate it. And congratulations on the book.
1: Thanks, Sam. I'm content maxing, as you could see. Have a great
0: totally
1: rest of your
0: day. Totally content maxing. Appreciate it. Bye-bye. All right, folks. Edward Gregorian, I can't believe you didn't ask for a Thanos reference when he said, I can do more pop culture references. Seems like a missed opportunity, Sam. I'm not mad at you, but I'm disappointed. I understand. Folks! What's that? Oh, gosh. We're going to take a quick break. And when we come back, I'm sorry about that. I completely blanked. When we come back, we'll be talking to Elijah Manley, running for, Congress in, Florida's 20th district.
2: Yep.
0: We'll be right back after this. There.

0: 5.
1: We are back. Sam Seder on the Majority Report. Emma Vigeland is out today. Joining us now, Elijah Manley. He is a candidate in the Democratic primary in Florida's 20th congressional district. This primary is tomorrow. Elijah is his main opponent at this point is Debbie Wasserman Schultz, who doesn't even live in the district and is threatening to take away what has been a traditionally black represented district in Florida. Elijah, welcome to the program. Why did you enter this race?
2: Yes, Sam. Well, I entered this race back in January of last year. And I got into it because obviously we saw Donald Trump come back into office and we saw, you know, the affordability crisis. We saw ICE terrorizing our communities. And I made a decision to get in the race because I thought our Democratic Party was not doing the right thing. They didn't have any real leadership. The party was broken. And I wanted to give it a try. This was well before they did redistricting. I was running against a Democrat that had, you know, federal investigations against her for fraud and PPP fraud. So I got in the race and we had a pretty decent campaign going on for a while, and then redistricting hit us. That Democrat got indicted. We saw redistricting, and then Debbie Wasserman Schultz made the decision to come jump over here in this seat in May.
1: We should say that Democrat, she resigned in April, but she's running again in the new district. Is that right?
2: That's right. She's still running after resigning in April for essentially stealing $6 million from the state of Florida and the federal government and COVID relief money. And she resigned. She had to resign for it. And, you know, the primary was pretty much over at that point in April because she was the only real contender against me, the incumbent. And once she got out of the race and dropped out, it was pretty much done deal. And then literally 2 weeks later or 3 weeks later or not even 2 weeks later, they dropped the congressional map, a new congressional map in Florida, where they took away four Democratic seats. They chopped the district up a little bit. They kept this district intact, although they shrunk it a little bit. But this is a seat that was created in 1992 under the Voting Rights Act forcibly to make sure that black Floridians had the ability to elect a candidate of our choice to Congress. And it's been that way for 34 years, first with Alcee Hastings, the late Alcee Hastings, and now it was Sheila Surface McCormick. Now the seat is vacant. And Debbie Wasserman Schultz, she could just run over here in this seat.
1: Yeah, it's first off, it's shocking to think like, oh, wait a second, redistricting has helped me with we have more voters in this district who are excited about somebody who has had to resign because of fraud. But here's Debbie Wasserman Schultz, and she doesn't even live in the district. Is that right?
2: She lives in Weston. She wouldn't even be her own congresswoman. That's the funny part.
1: Are you allowed
2: to
1: do that?
2: You are allowed to do it. You just have to live in the state of Florida. But the Constitution doesn't prohibit someone from representing a different district.
1: So what tell me what you have been doing up to this point and what people can do over the course of the next essentially 24 hours to help you win, because she is basically hoping for the other four candidates in the race to split the vote and walk in to a congressional seat, which it's not even her own district, with like 35-40% of the vote. That's what seems like she's that's what her game plan seems to be.
2: Yeah, that's what she's banking on. But we've been knocking doors and phone banking all day today and for the past few months to meet voters where they are and communicate with them. And I think we're seeing a surge in the district, but we still need some help. So if you have some time to phone bank, please sign up. And if you are in South Florida area, you want to join us for a canvas, we have one today. But I get, you know, not everybody can be here for a canvas. So the phone banking helps. You can still contribute to the campaign to help us out. But this is going to come down to the wire, because every vote literally does matter. This seat was decided by 5 votes 5 years ago. So anything could happen here.
1: Actual votes.
2: 5 votes in a crowded field.
1: Wow.
2: And that is how Sheila got in.
1: So this is about, in many respects, really mobilizing. And I imagine the fact that the districts where redistrict so late has made it very challenging to inform people exactly, you know, what Debbie Wasserman Schultz is doing, aside from all of the sort of like highly problematic positions she has had, whether she was chair of the DNC or as a congressperson. Just the idea that she doesn't even live in the district seems to be just insane to me.
2: Yeah, and it was intentional, too. So she waited. The map was signed in early May. She waited until a week before the filing deadline to officially announce. And that was intentional, to keep people on edge, to hold on to her cash, to drown everybody else's voice out, and give nobody time to react. So, you know, that drowned. That

0: matter, Canvas if they're in the neighborhood?
1: I would say go to our mobilized page, or you can go to ElijahManley.com to sign up for our phone banking shift or for Canvas if you're in the neighborhood.
0: And Elijah, just tell us briefly, just give us the top line of your, I mean, you've been endorsed by the PCCC. You have all sorts of endorsements. Your personal story is absolutely impressive. And my understanding is you grew up homeless in Fort Lauderdale. You've gone on to be a teacher. But tell us about your positions. Just inspire people to go over. There's many hours left where a phone campaigning can make a difference in a race that could be down to 5 votes. I mean, in the past.
1: That's right. That's right. Literally every call. But, you know, in my case, I'm a progressive solidly. And, you know, I'm a supporter of Medicare for all. I believe in a country as wealthy as ours, there's no reason why anybody should be without health care in this country. So when I get to Congress, I'm going to be co-sponsoring and sponsoring Medicare for all, taking on the drug companies and insurance companies that have been pretty much gouging the American people, ending forever wars and genocide in Gaza, and also standing up for our democracy. I think the Democratic Party in many ways have gone silent and allowed Donald Trump to destroy the country without any real opposition from the weak leaders that we have in Washington, D.C. And so I want to go there and be a part of the resistance to this administration, but also an agenda for the future as well, raising wages, providing people health care as a human right, stopping and ending wars, and making sure American dollars go to building America up and not forever wars overseas.
0: Elijah Manley, we will put a link to your sites where folks can go and phone bank or to get in touch and figure out what's the best way to canvas. Good luck tomorrow. Really appreciate you coming on and appreciate the fight that you've been putting up against Debbie Wasserman Schultz and the other opponents you have in this race. Hopefully, we'll be talking to you on the other side of this as the Democratic nominee.
1: Absolutely. Can't wait for it.
0: All right, Elijah Manley, we will put your stuff on Majority Report in our YouTube and podcast description. Thanks again.
1: Awesome. Thank you so much.
0: Bye-bye. All right, folks. You heard it. We will put links right now in the podcast and YouTube descriptions and at majority.fm. You know, make 20 calls. It'll take you maybe an hour, maybe an hour and a half. Who knows? Wasserman Schultz obviously has the advantage, but next time they won't be splitting the vote like this, I don't think, down there.
2: The thing about not living in the district, is that different state by state?
0: Yes.
2: Okay, that's what I thought.
0: Yeah, a lot of times, you have to live in the district that you represent.
3: Why?
2: Because I know people, who are like...
0: She understands what's best for them. You got to trust her.
2: Yeah, she's done such a great job with the National Party, so...
0: I remember back when she was the DNC chair during the Obama years. It seemed to be well known that Obama did not like her. They wanted her to go away, but they just didn't want to expend any capital on fighting her about it. That was it. That's what I understood. Like, nobody thought that she was competent, which is impressive.
2: Did you ask Neera Tanden?
0: Huh? I think even Neera Tanden probably didn't think that she was competent. Like, she couldn't, give Hillary the advantage without it being subtle. Like, you have one job to do. Just, you know, do it. Like, don't leave any fingerprints. But, Article 1 of the Constitution states representatives in the House need to live in the state, but not living in the district is not one, not a requirement, says Brooklyn Progressive. So there it is. Matt can't handle the truth. Matt looks like he's about to pass out. He's so, like, shocked.
2: It's just like I've heard people that, like, run for office and they move to a place that they probably, frankly, wouldn't have lived.
0: Well, you can't.

0: Can't, this is
1: talking
0: the
1: about
0: thing.
1: Hillary?
0: You can't call her.
2: Yeah,
0: you can't,
2: my friend Hillary.
0: You can't call her a carpetbagger. Because she
2: didn't even pack up.
0: She didn't back up.
1: She didn't bag her carpet.
0: Nope.
2: Did she at least have a pied-à-terre?
0: You would think. 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Matt, what's happening in the Matt Leckie and media universe?
2: Left Reckoning on our Sunday show last night for Left Reckoning patrons. We talked about Sri Thanadar, who is taking a loss well by going surfing and quoting Nelson Mandela. Talking about the Texas races, all the races, the Democrats are looking pretty good there, though David says, you know, not to trust polling, but check out where we're talking about Ken Paxton blaming his primary race for the reason why James Tallarico has everyone so nervous on the right side of things down there.
0: I am congressional baseball fan, said Sam. It's my birthday. All I really want to hear about is your top Apple picks for autumn 2026. They're not terribly different than they would have been from 2025. Although I will say that at least in New York State, banner year. But I would go with a Snapdragon or a Crimson Crisp. And if you can get your hands, it's a little bit late on a Pristine. I would go for the Pristine as well. That's I tried to give you a mix of apples there. But Snapdragon still remains my favorite. Don't come at me about Honeycrisp. I get it. It's nice. It's not terribly sophisticated. Also requires a lot of spraying. That's the dirty little secret they don't tell you about. So, see you in the fun half. 3 months from now, 6 months from now, 9 months from now, and I don't think it's going to be the same as it looks like in 6 months from now, and I don't know if it's necessarily going to be better 6 months from now than it is 3 months from now, but I think around 18 months out, we're going to look back and go like, wow. What? What is that going on? It's nuts. Wait a second. Hold on for a second. The Majority Report. Emma, welcome to the program.
3: Hey.
0: Matt!
4: Fun.
0: What is up, everyone?
4: Fun.
0: Nomi Keen.
3: You did it!
4: Fun.
3: Let's go, Brandon!
0: Fun. Bradley, you want to say hello?
5: Sorry to disappoint everyone. I'm just a random guy.
0: It's all the boys today!
3: Fundamentally false.
6: No, I'm sorry. Women's...
0: Stop talking for a second. Now let me finish.
3: Where is this coming from, dude?
0: But, dude, you want to smoke this... 7-8.
3: Yes.
7: Hi, me? Is this me?
0: Yes.
7: Is this me?
3: Is it me?
0: It is you.
7: Is this me? Hello, is this me?
0: I think it is you. Who is you? No sound. Every single freaking day. What's on your mind?
8: Sports. We can discuss free markets and we can discuss capitalism.
3: Oh, I'm going to go start life.
0: Libertarians.
2: They're so stupid, though.
0: Common sense says, of course.
6: Gobbledygook.
0: We fucking nailed him.
6: So what's 79 plus 21?
0: Challenge met.
9: I'm positively quivering.
0: I believe 96, I want to say. 857-210-3551. One half. Three eighths.
4: 9/11, for instance.
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9: Actually, you're making me think less of
10: it. But let me say this.
11: Poop. You call it satire. Sam goes, satire.
12: On top of it all?
10: Yeah.

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1: Like, what is wrong with you?
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0: Love you. Bye-bye.
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5: Done Right, I'm Egberto Willis, your host. Folks, I am using an alternate mic for some reason. This other one isn't working, but we'll try to get it working just fine in a little bit. How are my people doing? I trust everybody is doing just fine. Anyhow, we have an interesting show for you today, but let me make sure and see what mic I am actually running with. It seems like I am running with both mics now. Let's see. I think I'm running with both mics. All right. It seems like I've got both mics working now. It seems like both mics are working. Can you guys hear me fine? I hope you can. I hope you can. Anyway, how's everybody doing? It was a crazy week. And what made it crazy was what some people had to say. You know what I'm talking about? Hakeem Jeffries appeared on the press, and when he appeared on Meet the Press, he said a few things that should concern all of us. It should concern all of us. And you know what, guys? It did concern all of us. And we are going to talk about that today. We're also going to talk about what I'm going to play for you. What was that other story that I said I was going to play for? And by the way, folks, it's burning up in here. They're still working on the air. So in here, the temperature is hot. If you see me start to get the beads and the sweat all over me, you know why. Today in Texas, it's about 98 degrees here. In here, I have another unit trying to keep up, but with all the doors open as they try to fix these units, it's kicking my butt and we are burning up. Anyway, let me make sure and get a few other items lined up here before we get started. I think I've got all the postings done. If I didn't post everything as I should, sorry. Hola, ¿cómo estás, Britannia? Dice, buenos. She said, hola, Egberto. We also have Bobby K. How you doing, Bobby? Great to have you here. Michelle Herardo, thank you for being here. Vegan Cindy. Look, Vegan Cindy and her better half were out there on the bridge doing those protests. I'm so proud of you guys. I lived my weekend vicariously through you, Vegan. Vicariously through you. Eskenia, how you doing? Erin Bishop. Welcome aboard. Thank you for being here. I've got one more connection that I forgot to make, and I got to make it. And it's that the Instagram connection. So let me really quickly here as we get right in here. Do my Instagram connection. Let's see, where is the link? I need to fill that up here. I put that down here. I get the link. I populate it. I get the code. And I copy the code into Instagram. And we should be live on Instagram as well now. All right, so we're live everywhere. Instagram, YouTube, Twitter, Twitch, where else? Facebook Live, everywhere. All right. Every Sunday on the bridge, Cindy says, Simone E. Delany. Or Ceylon, is it Simone Y. Delany or is it Simone and Delany? You know, and in Spanish is E, like in Y, right? Okay. That's fine. We're going to go ahead and keep going here, keep going here, keep going here. I think we're all ready now. I think we're officially connected. Hey, John Cotter, how you doing? Good to see you here, my brother, as well. MLR? Whoa. All right. We also have MLR. It says, hi, Egberto and Lynette. Hope all is well. Oh, you mean our traffic cop is in? I don't see Lynette answering anything to anybody yet, but then I started the chat late. Okay, vamos a hablar con esto ahora. Vamos a comenzar. The first video that I want to show you is, I don't think I populated that one today when I did it in the morning, because I kept this video for today. It's Wes Moore. You know, Trump has gone and said, those guys on the ship, they need to work, they need to be, you know, they need to be out there longer. And, you know, I just sat back and waited for the mainstream media to say, how can somebody who has never, ever served go ahead and believe that they can tell others how long they need to go out there and serve? Don't make any sense, right? So here we go. I did a, oh, where did all of those things go? I just lost my screens. Something, the gremlins just got my screens. Where did my screens go? All right, I guess I'm going to have to repopulate them. So let me go ahead and do this. Let me go ahead and play that, and then I'll go back and try to populate my screen. Something happens with all my screens. I think one of these things crashed. One of the browsers crashed. So anyhow, let's play this. As many of you know, the aircraft carrier in the Middle East right now, I think it's called the Lincoln, the showers are moldy, lack of food. They've been on deployment without touching land for a long time. We are putting our sailors through what we would call in Panama, páramo. In other words, they have been living an existence that is very harmful to their psyche, very harmful to their bodies, for a war that shouldn't be, for a war of choice for Donald Trump to make a whole lot of money and to get that was ordered for all practical purposes by Benjamin Netanyahu after speaking to Donald Trump. Speculation, that is. We don't know, but it seems to be more true than not. And I have been waiting to hear a politician of a certain stature come out and call out this commander-in-chief for what he is, not only a paper tiger, but one who has never served, one without empathy, and one who should lack the authority to put our own citizens of the United States in arm's danger. Well, you know what? Governor Wes Moore of Maryland finally did it. I want you to listen to this, and then we'll take it on the other side.
2: You're a veteran, so I wanted to ask you about a big story in the news this week. Conditions aboard the USS Abraham Lincoln, which is deployed in the Middle East. 200 family members of the crew voiced concerns over mental health and safety conditions on the ship to senior military officials last week. President Trump and Secretary of Defense Hegseth have been dismissing those claims, poo-pooing them, saying the media is suggesting we're un-American for reporting on these, saying that we're not representing the truth. You served in the 82nd Airborne in Afghanistan. What's your reaction to this story?
6: I mean, not only are these conditions and the reports of the conditions heartbreaking, the response of the president of the United States pisses me off. And it should piss all of us off. But you know what? You know, I would have hoped that since he's never been forward deployed, since he's never put on the uniform and sacrifice for this country, that he would have more compassion for the people who are willing to, that he would have more compassion for their family members who are willing to offer their loved ones to this country because they love this country so much. And instead of saying, I'm going to look into this and I'm going to get to the root of this and I'm going to figure out what's going on, and we are going to make sure we're protecting those who are willing to protect us, his response is their deployments haven't lasted long enough, while he continues to rake in billions of dollars on a war that nobody understands and that all of us are paying for. And so the same frustrations that I had when this war first started about you are putting us into a situation where our military can do anything, but we shouldn't be asked to do everything. And now we are continuing to fight this foreign forever war for a commander in chief who seems to have not one monicum of concern for the people who are out there fighting it, nor for the family members who are not in contact with their loved ones. And so I would just hope that as a president of the United States, but more importantly, as the commander in chief, you would actually have more concern for your people and have more concern for not just their well-being, but also putting them in missions that are explainable, that are understandable, and that are winnable. Because right now, frankly, we're not seeing any of those things taking place with this war in Iran that he started.
2: Maryland Governor Wes Moore, Democrat, thank you so much for your time today, sir.
5: It is about time that we get somebody to call out Donald Trump. Remember, in the past, Donald Trump has forbid his children from being in the army. Remember, he's the one who told Senator McCain that he wasn't a hero after all. He was captured. He is the one who demeaned those people who have served. He's the one who went to Normandy or to when they celebrated Normandy and said, why would they do this? What kind of suckers are they? That's what he thinks of people who serve. And now he's the commander in chief. I don't hear enough in the media calling him out for the disdain he has had for people who serve, for the disdain with which he treats those who are serving, those who have served, and for telling his own kids that they cannot serve in the military as if he's some royal. You should remember that even the royals, the false royals from our Genesis themselves, have served, however nominal, have served. So thank you, Wes Moore, for calling out our heathen in chief, our coward in chief, our imbecile for what he is doing. Thank you for calling out our imbecile in chief. No kidding, right? Anyway, welcome aboard Lisa Blair, Atlanta, Georgia, Elizabeth Townsend from, Elizabeth, where are you from? We also had G.A. Snow Buddy. I get that means you're from Georgia. And Paul Fleming, I know, is from Powder Springs, Georgia. We've got Farmers Against Trump out of, I think, is it Nebraska, North Dakota, South Dakota? I can never remember. It's somewhere in the Midwest, right? LBW, La Profesora, is in the house from Kingwood, Texas. We also have Ken Mas, MLR. Where are you from, MLR? I don't know where you're from. I like to call people out every so often. Anyway, look, the other video that I want to show is with it's with Hakeem Jeffries. So here's what I want to do. I want to show Hakeem Jeffries talking about Medicare for All and his thoughts on Medicare for All. The reason I want to bring that up is at North Dakota. Thank you for that. Thank you for that. What New Jersey for MLR, great. What I want to do, okay, let me go to Ray first. Hey Ray, can you hear me fine? I hope all my connections are working
7: loud and clear. What about on this
5: okay
7: side?
5: I guess they're not quite working. You know, I've been having all kinds of problems. I know you're talking because I see the signals going, but for some reason I don't see it. So talk again for me, Ray, and keep talking.
7: Can you hear me? Can the audience hear me?
5: Okay, I see that. Okay, I see that. Keep talking for me so that I can see if I can finally fix this once and for all why the connections aren't being made. I need to go to a mapping channel here and see if I can see what's going on. Keep talking for me, Ray.
7: All right, testing.
5: Okay, so I see you coming over on line two. But some reason I'm not getting it. Let's see if I can somehow do that. Talk for me. Talk to the audience, Ray. I tell you what, you talk to the audience and I'm going to eventually find you. Go ahead. Keep talking to the audience.
7: Okay, well, if the audience can reach me, and I don't mind sharing this again, listening to Governor Wes Moore talk about President, I can't believe I almost said that guy holding the office of President, that imbecile.
5: All right.
7: So I thought about one of my favorite movies of all time, which was Back to the Future.
5: You keep talking, my brother. Eventually I will get it.
7: And in Back to the Future, Oh, I'm still talking.
5: There you go. I know.
7: I don't know if they can hear me.
5: Get it to. All right, keep talking.
7: She sells seashells by the seashore. Can you hear me?
5: Well, I'm hearing you in a funny way. I'm sending you to the wrong channel so that I am actually talking through the speaker. So anyway, talk to me, Ray.
7: Yeah, so I was just kind of opining, saying that I appreciate Governor Wes Moore, and it really, it's a bittersweet thing to see people like him, you know, coming out and actually holding this imbecile accountable. It's bittersweet because I know he's probably in the front runner for the Democratic nomination of president in 2028, and I just am, it's going to be a crowded field, and I just hope that, you know, they don't cannibalize each other to the point where we end up with the neoliberal. It worked out with Biden this time, but I'm hoping we don't have so many progressives splitting the ticket that we actually don't get progressive and we end up with another neoliberal. That wasn't what I wanted to say, though. What I wanted to say was I was thinking about my favorite movie, Back to the Future, and one scene in particular I remember. When Marty was trying to tell Doc that he was from the future, he said, "Okay, future boy, who is president in the year 1985?
5: And he said, that.
7: "Ronald Reagan." He's like, "Ronald Reagan, the actor?" Well, who's the vice president? Jerry Lewis, you know? And, you know, it brings me to a time when, you know, having a celebrity as a president was actually a foreign idea even at that time. And I would love for us to get back to a time. Now, if there was an actual celebrity who is well-read and well-versed in, you know, policy issues, yeah, I would welcome them. But, you know, I would rather have Arnold Schwarzenegger as president if I had to choose. I don't even know if he's eligible, but I'd rather have him as president because at least he has experience as a governor. I always look at Trump and I like think to myself, why is the office of president job application easier than a freaking application at Whataburger? I swear, like, the qualifications to run for president are so minimal, and we need to change that. It needs to be amendment.
5: Put it in the Constitution, right? We needed to put that a certain set of qualifications in the Constitution so that that would be constitutional. But in a democracy, that's the best you got. And I, you know, there are more than one movies that use that same thing where they say, well, who was the president in 85 or whatever? Ronald Reagan. Oh, no, that was the actor.
7: Yeah, I mean, it was a ridiculous concept then, and it still is a ridiculous concept, especially under the tyranny of Trump, because it's like, I was listening to Penn Jillette. I was watching YouTube, and I saw a clip of Penn Jillette, you know, from Penn and Teller, and he was saying, when he worked on The Apprentice, you know, a lot of people were saying, hey, you got fired. No, I didn't get fired. It was a show gimmick, and I got fired on the show, but I got paid all the way until the end of my contract. But a lot of people think that he actually fired me, and he was telling people that I was begging him for a opportunity at my job back. And what Penn said about Trump, which is quite interesting, Trump, he said, I love Trump for reality TV. I knew it was going to be a good show because he brings the type of energy you need for a reality TV show. But when it comes to being president, he would be a horrible president, and I would tell him, don't do that. I'd tell the same thing to my partner, Teller, if he ran. He's a great magician, and he knows tricks. But if he ever said, I want to run for president, I'd say, don't do it. And, you know, that's what I'm saying. He was just basically saying certain people should know their limitations and what they can actually do.
5: I think we should.
7: But Trump is just obviously not one of those people. He's a grifter, and that's all he sees.
5: Our limitations, and unfortunately, we don't. Anything else you need to add, my dear brother?
7: No, brother. I just want to sound off on that real quick because that's what I thought about whenever I think about the time we're living in, like the ridiculousness of it all. It's hard for me to even enjoy watching a movie long enough to suspend disbelief because I feel like I'm living in one.
5: I hear you.
7: Having said that, Egberto.
5: Thank you, my man. We'll talk.
7: All right, brother.
5: All right, folks. You know, evidently we're still having that issue. And let me go ahead and close this channel down now so I don't keep hearing myself. And of course, I continue to hear myself because I am mapped to myself. So let me clean that up. And then I think I will be okay. Come on, Egberto. Clean it up. Clean it up. And I just cleaned it up. Anyway, all right, folks. Look, the other video that I have is a video with Hakeem Jeffries and already Bruce is saying, and by the way, Rage, Carter wants you to know, hi, John Carter, welcome aboard. He wants you to know that the reason why, remember, Schwarzenegger can't run for president is because he, even as he is an American citizen, he wasn't born in the United States of America. And as such, based on what the Constitution says, he cannot be president. But let me give you all a caveat. Many of you already know this who listened to the show for years. But I was born, no kidding, I swear to God, I was born in the same hospital with, guess who? John McCain. John McCain was born in Cocosolo Hospital in Panama on the Canal Zone. And that's the same hospital that I was born in. Of course, I couldn't be in the same ward, I don't think, with Mr. McCain, because we were on the Panamanian side, right? Of the those of us Panamanians who lived on the Canal Zone. Anyway, but we were born in the same hospital. Let me tell you another caveat. There was a time when, you remember that thing that they brought out with Obama being born in another country? It's funny because they tried to bring that up with McCain a few years back because he was born in Panama. He wasn't born on American soil. But the definition of natural-born American citizen is you have one parent. So we get somebody like Ted Cruz. His father is, you know, only his mother, I believe, was American and Canadian. We have somebody like, what's the name of the Secretary of State now? What is his name? Ted Cruz is a senator. Marco Rubio. Marco Rubio is the senator. I think only one of his parents or so. I don't remember how it goes, but it's funny how all these guys that are anti-immigrant, they have a story to tell. A very immigrant story to tell. And when we say immigrant, we mean recent immigrant. Because remember, all of us are immigrants here in the United States, except for the natives who were born here. Sometimes it's humilde to accept that. We have to have some humility when we talk about those issues, right? But too often we don't have the humility to do so. Patricia, welcome aboard. Thank you for being here. We also have Bruce who says, I will not support Hakeem Jeffries for any reason. He is a single-payer traitor. Bruce, you're so right. And, you know, the story that you told me, I am using it almost every day. And Tom called into the program this morning with the same issue that you had with the Medigap constantly rising in price. And then he spoke about another concept that I wasn't so up on speed on. I think he called it a zero. I don't know, Tom, if you're in the chat or if you're in the if you're listening right now, you called out something about these Medigap programs calling a zero something, or I don't quite remember what you called it, but if you're there, throw it in the chat for me. And by the way, we are owed a limerick, Tom. In case you're here, Tom, we're owed a limerick. Dog Osborne, welcome aboard. He's exactly right. Read his statement. Yeah, let me go ahead and play Hakeem Jeffries. I think I have it here ready to go, and then we'll take it on the other side. The establishment Democratic Party loves to say that progressives, DSA, and all these folks on the left who support policies that Americans say that they want are the reasons why they don't win elections the way they should. But that's false. That is completely false. Before I get into what Hakeem Jeffries did when interviewed by Christian Welker on Meet the Press, I just want you to listen to this exchange on Medicare for All. Remember, while Hakeem Jeffries was not Speaker, or while he was not Speaker of the House, but when it seemed likely that soon he would be Speaker of the House, he changed his stance. Remember, he was a supporter, a signature to Medicare for All for a very long time. But now that he's likely to be Speaker, suddenly the answer is no. He accidentally said no quickly and then gave a long, tedious qualification of what he wants for the American people. Before anybody says we need to have unity, I will say, as far as Democrats are concerned, Democrats must have unity. Hakeem Jeffries must be reelected into the House because, again, alternatively, we'll have a Republican that will be worse. So the reality is, those who want what the American people say they want need to make sure and elect as many Democrats as possible based on what they say that they want. But I want you to listen to this exchange, and then we'll take it on the other side.
8: You co-sponsored Medicare for All legislation from 2013 to 2021. You've not co-sponsored it since you became Democratic leader. Will you put Medicare for All up for a vote if you become Speaker?
9: Well, listen, these are all conversations that the House Democratic Caucus is going to have. Right now, we're focused on November 3rd, not January 3rd. What we are promising the American people is that we're going to fight to make healthcare affordable for every single American. And we know there's a lot of damage that Republicans have done that we've got to restore and repair. For instance, Republicans have enacted the largest cut to Medicaid in American history. More than $1 trillion or so has been cut from Medicaid, and what you're going to have is about 14 million Americans lose access to health care.
8: Do you personally support Medicare for All? Do you personally support Medicare for All?
9: No, as you indicated, I haven't co-sponsored the Medicare for All legislation that has been introduced over the last several years. I do think we need to figure out how to fix our broken health care system and then build something better once we repair the damage that has been done. Now, that will include doing things like extending the Affordable Care Act tax credits so that more than 20 million people who have seen their health insurance premiums skyrocket, in some cases by up to $1,000 a month. That's not sustainable. And that's something that Donald Trump and Republicans have visited upon the American people.
8: Just to be very clear, though, as a Democratic leader in the House, would you vote for or against Medicare for All?
9: I think, as you've indicated in your question to me, it's not legislation that I currently am co-sponsoring or that I support.
8: Okay.
9: But we do support the notion that we've got to find a path forward to fix our broken healthcare system and make healthcare affordable for every single American.
5: Pressure, or the people penalize Democrats for not having a spine. They penalize Democrats for just being another workhorse for the plutocracy, for the oligarchy, for the corporations. I mean, think about this. Republicans win, the people lose. Democrats win, the corporations win. Look, it is time to end it. First of all, let's be clear about Medicare for All. What most of the people that are going to be going against Medicare for All, including some establishment Democrats, is they'll say it'll increase your taxes. Let's be honest. It will increase your taxes and starve the private corporations that charges you in your insurance rate and move that to zero. So your taxes will go up and your premium would disappear. Your set-asides will disappear. Your co-pays will disappear. So ultimately speaking, if right now The insurance company takes approximately a third, and don't let them fool you about it only being 18%. If they take a third of the monies that you pay in premiums to give to their shareholders, stockholders, payment to executives, et cetera, if all of that is gone, that's more money to insure everybody and a lower cost. It's the only mathematical solution. It eliminates all of the bad overhead that insurance companies build. Now, there's a lot of other things we need to do. Pay for doctors to go to school so they don't have $500,000 bills. We need to make sure that drug companies who use our technology, technology developed by we the people, that we get paid before they rig the system and suck even more money out. There's a lot of those other things that have to be done. But immediately, right now, anybody who says they doesn't support Medicare for All do not deserve to be in Congress. We have a start period that we'll have to take what we can get. But as we educate people and let people understand that having a private healthcare insurance system is a fraud. And it's a fraud because it's just a middle person who brings nothing to the table. They don't invent anything. They just pay a bill. That's it. And for that, people are making millions. CEOs are making from $23 million to $60 million. While we can't afford, people can't afford their insurance. And that the person who thinks he's going to be Speaker of the House to actually say, no, I don't support Medicare for All. Look, it's a litmus test. First of all, if I let me take my host hat off. When I go to the voting booth, I am going to the voting booth to vote in this particular election to only Democrats, because we need a strong coalition to pass whatever we can get passed now. But stepping forward in all primaries, the only folks deserving of being elected are those who support a single-payer Medicare for All. Supporting anything else is asking you a simple question. Which slave master do you prefer to have? This insurance company that's a slave master, this insurance company that is a slave master, or that insurance company that's a slave master, because none of them provide any value. What they provide is, as they can stop paying your bills, they make more money. Their profit comes from denying you healthcare. Don't let any politician put anything in your head. Don't let any politician tell you it means a tax raise. A tax rise or more. Ask them, what, how much more out of my pocket will it take? And I tell you, less. Because right now, you know who's taxing you? Uncle Sam is taxing you 3% for Medicare. And you know who else is taxing you? Those private insurance companies. Why not give that in that money that you're giving to the private insurance company to a fund that takes care of all of our healthcare needs? Let's get smart, folks. Let's not allow them to keep pulling this. Whether you're a Democrat or a Republican, and by the way, yes, we're going to put Hakeem Jeffries back into office because that's our only choice. But if Hakeem Jeffries does not make a 180-degree turn and support Medicare for All, a single-payer system, he should not be Speaker of the House. No, he should not be Speaker of the House. I think Joe's on the line. I'm going to fight with this again. Joe, are you there?
10: Yes, I'm here.
5: Okay, bear with me so as I fight
10: caller,
5: with this.
10: Was it?
5: Hold on a second, Joe. I need to do the same thing I did when I had. Are you okay there, Joe?
10: I am.
5: Okay, good. I can hear you
10: now. Can you hear me?
5: Yes, sir.
10: Okay, good, good. Hey, who was the previous caller? Was that Ray or Johnny?
5: That was Ray.
10: Oh, Ray. I thought it was Ray. Okay. You know, it's funny. I think this is the second time Ray made a comment that sparked something in my mind, you know, about the Back to the Future, you know, Ronald Reagan, the actor. and that was funny. You know, but that comment made me realize that if we go back to Franklin Delano Roosevelt, you know, I mean, I'm sure we could go back even further, but you go back to Franklin Delano Roosevelt, and I believe that Donald Trump is the only president who came into the presidency with no background whatsoever, no public service background whatsoever. I mean, you could say Dwight Eisenhower, you know, he came from a military background, but I mean, that was still a public service. I mean, he was basically commander-in-chief during World War II. And then Harry S. Truman, he was in a state legislature before he became, vice president. But every other president going back that far had some aspect of public service. Donald Trump, I believe, is the only one who didn't. So I'm not saying that's an explanation. I'm just, you know, I think it's interesting to kind of reflect reflect on that.
5: Well, I mean, I think it's a good thing to look at, right? I mean, he has no idea what it is to serve. And it's not only from a political standpoint, Joe. Remember, this is the guy who went out there and said that he will not allow any kid of his who tries to serve in the military would be disowned. That is Donald Trump. Donald Trump always, you know, I mean, so, I mean,
10: oh my God, yeah.
5: Yes. So let's be real here. These are things that he said. And for us to have people that support this guy, knowing all these things, I'm sorry, you have to ask real questions. But anyway, Joe, thank you very much for that.
10: Oh, yeah, No, and no again, empathy.
5: Remember, keep up the good work on that bridge, man. Those pictures I told my wife, hey, man, look at these great activists on the bridge, and showed her the pictures. Like, you guys are kicking ass. Take care, buddy.
10: Yeah, you know, thank you. We appreciate that. Yeah, it's, we do that every Sunday. You know, yeah, he has no empathy. You know, the idiot in chief has no empathy whatsoever. You know, private bone spurs, five deferments, disrespects John McCain. You know, I like people who weren't captured. Ask General Kelly. You know, I don't get it. What's in it for them when he's at the cemetery over in France, calling them suckers and losers? I mean, it's disgusting. Totally disgusting. Anyway,
5: thank you, Joe.
10: Have a good one,
5: my brother. Take care. Anyway, folks, let me answer Brother Bruce Pollard's question. Bruce, back in the 2010s, when that Democratic senator, who was a traitor as well, forced the removal of the public option, we had a big decision to make in the activist world. Would we support Medicare would we support Obamacare? Or not support Obamacare? And it on my part, it was a hard decision, because I had already, on my part, said if the public, I wanted Medicare for all. The best we could get was Obamacare with the public option. And I accepted that personally, because once you get a public option in there, a well-written public option would eventually force the private insurance companies out, and it'll cave into Medicare for all. All right? Think about this. It is impossible, if all things being equal, for a private insurance company to compete with a public insurer. Why? Because the public insurer doesn't have to pay executive fees. The public insurance doesn't have to pay multiple database companies. It doesn't have to pay real estate. It doesn't have to pay advertising. It doesn't have to pay shareholders. So therefore, the government can pay a bill much more efficiently than a private company. So here you are going to have Obamacare that is filled up with a lot of private insurance companies competing with the public option. They will ultimately fail. And that's, we were depending on the public option proven to the American people said failure. And that is why that traitor, can't remember his name right now, Lieberman is his name. That is why Joe Lieberman forced Obama and Nancy Pelosi and everybody else to take the public option out, because they understood that the public option would have killed private health care, which needs to die a painful death. Okay? Now, That said, oh, we got a limerick. Tom must have been listening to me. Hey, Tom, did I coerce you into a limerick, Tom? Did I coerce Tom into a limerick? So anyway, Bruce, here's the answer. The answer is what Kelly is looking for is Kelly wants to add the public option to the Affordable Care Act. In other words, a backdoor way of getting to Medicare for all in some form. And that is something that would be, that I think it's a compromise I was willing to make in 2010. And it is a compromise that I am willing to make in 2026 with the expectation that we go full-fledged going forward. Now, that said, let me just say, let me just show you how the right-wing mind works. My brother Eric Hayes says, Kelly was the one of the politicians telling military to refute orders. No, he was telling the people to follow the Constitution. If the president gives an illegal order, you must not follow it, lest you be responsible for committing an unconstitutional order and as such, a crime. All right, let's go hot with Mr. Let me see. I'm not going to read it in the beginning, so I'm going, if I make a mistake, you know why. And I see some words in here that are, that, okay, let's do it. Something stinking on the Abraham Lincoln, but Pete Hegseth said it's time to get tough. No Marines or sailors can enjoy the weekend. No time for phoning home or moaning or drinking. The president says your tour's not nearly long enough. Thinks it's you that's thinking on the Abraham Lincoln. When you decide to enlist, what were you thinking? You'd see the world at sea, get paid enough. So you and your family would enjoy the weekend. You know something's thinking on the Abraham Lincoln. Wouldn't it be better to bring back Tony Blinken? Have him reason with Iran instead of bombing off the cuff? Then maybe all of us could afford to enjoy the weekend. You Marines, sailors, and Americans, let that sink in. Though testosterone boys think they're really hot stuff, there's something stinking on the Abraham Lincoln. While Trump's causing our countries to fail and weaken. Damn. Damn, Tom Zornick. I don't know. That book of yours is going to be full. That book of yours is going to be full. Hey, guys, give Brother Tom Zornick a big hands up by throwing those hearts on Substack and throwing those gotcha in the regular chat. Hey, that was a good one, Tom. That was a good one. I like that. You know, there's one mistake I made when reading it, that I didn't accentuate the uff in the right places. I noticed that too late in there. You know, the uff that you had the cuff, you had the, let's say you had the stuff, the cuff, the enough. I love the way you did that. You're good. I don't know how the hell you come up with that stuff, but brother, you're good. All right, let's spend a little bit of time on Medicare for All. I was trying to get on to, there's this guy, a DSA guy that was on TikTok, and he had a live, and I was trying to get onto the live to talk about how we fight. And one of the things that I said I wanted to get across to him is that we do not fight, and I think I was telling this to Jenna Flanagan as well. We don't fight the right way, in my opinion. I think we fight from a defensive position. We call Medicare, we allow them to insinuate that Medicare for All is free healthcare. It is not. Welcome, Maywood. Medicare for All is not free healthcare. We allow them, I've written a few things down. We allow them to always force us to defend them, progressive values, or what they like to call democratic socialism. We we allow them to put us on the defensive about that, right? We allow them to put us on the defensive about wanting to nationalize companies like oil companies and other energy companies that are of utmost importance to us. We should actually put them on the defensive. We allow them to talk about defund the police, even though I am not a fan of the nomenclature defund the police, because that is not what it really means. It means allocate monies so that instead of putting it into enforcement, put it into prevention, right? But again, of course, that requires nuanced thinking, critical thinking. We should actually be on the attack. We should be on the attack of capitalism. Capitalism is a fraud. Why? And you make the statement, and why is it a fraud? Because it depends on the work of others, and the people who capitalize on it are nothing more than slave masters. What we have today are antiseptic slaves. The people who build the houses, the people who build the roads, the people who do all these things, many a times are unable to use what they build. When the first questions asked in capitalism is, how does it affect business? I mean, we should be on the offensive when it comes to oil companies, etc. That oil doesn't belong to them. The oil was placed there. They are parasites. They go and take things that aren't theirs. They are parasites. They get the laws written to make it legal for them to take these things. That's a parasite. We shouldn't be the ones on the defensive. What we want are things that support society. We want insurance for everybody, by us, for us, through us. We should be on the offensive. Now, Medicare for all. You know, Tom called in this morning and he pointed out something very important. And Bruce, you know this firsthand because you and I talked about it right here on air. That the back door way to get more people into Medicare Advantage is to start trying to elevate those prices of the Medicare Medigap programs, of the Medigap, the one that pays the 20%. Well, you know, Tom Hartman was on my show, and Tom Hartman says he knows a guy that he just says, you know what, to hell with the Medigap. I'm not buying Medigap. The doctors are just going to work for 80%. The hospitals are going to work for 80%. They want to make me a deal to reduce those prices. They can. But remember, they got their 80%. You know, they got their 80%. So, I mean, this is just another method for all these insurance companies to make a lot of money. I give you a little caveat to show you how evil these companies are. My wife needed a CAT scan of her lungs. Is it a CAT scan? I think Let's say a CAT scan of her lungs or whatever it was, okay? And the insurance company calls and tells her, okay, we approved it. The cost of the insurance, the cost of the procedure is $1,000-something to do the scan, and your portion is $800-something. So, my wife comes and says, you know, I guess our bill is going to be $800-something. Now, I hear you. Now, here's the thing. I went ahead and told my wife, we're not doing that. All these machines are the same.

an image in place and pay $250 for that image, how much do you think that insurance company is paying that imaging department? Less than $250. That means that insurance company is making a profit on something they should have been covering. So the deductible that they're telling me to pay is to put even more money into their pockets. When I tell you this is an evil racket, you want to talk about capitalism? You want to talk about healthcare by private sector? We should not be on the defensive. We should be on offense. And we should be screaming all this stuff throughout the grocery store, throughout the coffee shop, throughout everywhere. Because, folks, it is a ripoff. Our healthcare system is nothing more than a fraud. Our capitalist system is nothing more than a fraud. And once we get that into the minds of people, once we are able to go on the offensive, again, no, you know, people, you know, there's this phrase that says, if you're defending or if you are explaining, you are losing. So we no longer need to explain. We need to tell. Capitalism, a fraud. Capitalists are parasites. In the terminal, in the parlance of my morning engineer, they're vultures. But I'd rather they're parasites because that more defines who they are. Capitalist parasites, capitalism, antiseptic slavery. Remember all these terms, and then when it's time to define it, then define it as we have talked about it here on Politics Done Right consistently. Folks, don't forget our book club, tinyurl.com/PDR book club. Please sign up. Cheryl Elkins has been doing a great job. The book that we're reading this month is A Party of Our Own by Les Leopold. A Party of Our Own by Les Leopold. Please, please, please join the book club. Sign up. Cheryl Elkins run a very, very good thing here, folks. So let's go ahead and do it. Anyhow, we are close to the end of the program. Sorry for all. You know, my system is aged now. So, I mean, there are a lot of things that we need, but there's a lot of stuff happening right now. Let me just tell you that. I'm burning up, whatever the case is. Anyhow, look, we are going to get the job done. We will get the job done, no doubt. But it's incumbent on us to get off of the defensive and move on offense. We must be on the offensive going forward. You can get the rest of the show, politicsunright.com/newsletter, politicsunright.com/newsletter. 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Didn't go through, so please, I need a lot more subscribers. We need about 1,000. 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On the chat, you can just click on that subscribe button and we will get there. We can do this. We can make the change. Folks, we are going to do this. Anyway, we're at the end of the show. We'll see you tomorrow morning at 6 a.m. Central, 7 a.m. Eastern. My name is Egberto Willis. Love you all. My name is Egberto Willis. This is Politics Done Right. And you guys know how I end this.

0: 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Out.
1: God, and I haven't had a good cup of coffee since I've been here. I've been like stuck in the Holiday Inn Express.
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4: Hello and welcome to Savor, a production of iHeartRadio and Stuff Media. I'm Annie Reese.
5: And I'm Lauren Vogelbaum. And today we're talking about coffee.
4: Yes. The big one.
5: Oh, yeah. We've been honestly putting this off because it's so big and so much.
4: Yes. And there are so many avenues we could have gone down.
5: Oh, like gosh.
4: Coffee brewing methods, different types of coffee drinks like lattes, cappuccinos. Mm-hmm. But really, for our sanity, for your sanity, for respecting those topics, they should be their own episodes.
5: Absolutely. And we will glance through another few things on here, like a instant coffee, stuff
4: yeah.
5: like that, that deserves its own time and space.
4: Absolutely.
5: Because, yeah, like we could honestly do an entire season just on like coffee beans and coffee culture. But yeah, we're gonna see what we get through here today.
4: Yeah.
5: Uh-huh. Because while we were on Oahu, we were fortunate to interview a fellow who sometimes goes by the name Dr. Coffee.
4: Indeed.
5: Or Sean Steinman, PhD. Yeah, and he's the guy that you heard at the top there. And yes, I wish that we had gone to him immediately. He had so many recommendations. He's literally written the book on coffee, 3 actually. Just held up 4
4: she
5: fingers.
4: She did. I wasn't going to comment, but
5: it's
4: I like
5: okay.
4: that you admitted it.
5: Yep. He has a background in horticulture and chemistry. So he is a coffee consultant and a partner in Daylight Mind Coffee Company, which is a restaurant and roastery with 2 locations on the island of Hawaii. But yeah, he's based in Oahu, which is where we met up with him, in a room in a coffee house with a sort of menacing taxidermied peacock.
4: Yeah, this was another instance in which our Lyft driver, overhearing our meeting place, was a little concerned.
5: Yeah.
4: Inquisitive about what we were doing.
5: Because Sean texted and was like, well, I'm in the room with the peacock.
4: Mm-hmm.
5: And we were like, what on earth does that mean? What are we walking into? Is this yep. a live peacock?
4: Yes. It wasn't.
5: It was not.
4: But we had many questions, and the Lyft driver, therefore, had many questions. He was even like, do you want to exchange numbers so you can tell me everything's okay? And we're like, I think it's going to be okay. I think Dr. Coffee is not going to
5: no.
4: murder us or sick a peacock on us. And he did not. He was great.
5: He was lovely. Yes.
4: He really was. And if it isn't obvious from past episodes, Lauren and I, and generally the office we work in,
5: mm-hmm.
4: We're big coffee people.
5: Mm-hmm.
4: Any day where the coffee machine isn't working in our office is what I describe as pure panic.
5: Mm-hmm.
4: Pure panic.
5: Yeah.
4: I always compare it to the troll in the dungeon scene from Harry Potter where Draco Malfoy like throws down his sweets
5: uh-huh.
4: and they all run out of the hall.
5: Yeah.
4: That's what it's like.
5: It's not dissimilar. and honestly, it's not even very good coffee.
4: No, it's not.
5: I discovered that coffee can have like flavors other than bitter or frappuccino only about 10 years ago, I would say. But I'm pretty into it these days. Yeah, it's the first thing I consume every morning. I know that's terrible. I should hydrate. And I'm fairly sensitive to caffeine as well. So I have a hard limit of 3 cups a day.
4: Mine is 2 cups a day.
5: Oh, I'm proud of you.
4: But that's pretty recent. I instated that only after I figured out that I was addicted to caffeine.
5: Oh, well, sure.
4: Yeah, because a couple of years ago, I think 5 or so, I was waiting in line to see some famous celebrity at Dragon Con, and I had a massive headache, and
5: mm-hmm.
4: I just assumed hangover territory.
5: Sure.
4: Dragon Con. Yeah. I hadn't had my morning coffee, though, and so while I was waiting in the line, my friends held my space, and I went to go get coffee. The headache went away in what seemed like minutes.
5: Yeah.
4: Just amazing. All gone.
5: Mm-hmm. Mm-hmm.
4: And then a couple of years ago, I gave up coffee for a week or maybe 2. And the headaches I experienced during those week or so time period, brutal.
5: Oh, yeah.
4: So bad.
5: Yeah. No, I am also addicted to caffeine in a similar way. I mean, it's a drug. Back when I was a copy editor for HowStuffWorks.com, I got to edit a few articles about how caffeine and coffee work. And it's fascinating.
4: It is. But that brings us to our question. Coffee. What is it?
5: Well, the beverage that we call coffee is a water infusion of the roasted seeds of plants in the genus Coffea. And there are a lot of species in that genus, at least 100, but the two most commonly grown are C. arabica and C. cannephora, a.k.a. Arabica coffee and Robusta coffee, respectively. Mostly Arabica is grown, though. Robusta tends to taste a little flatter, but it is more caffeinated.
4: Oh.
5: Mm-hmm. These plants are large shrubs or smallish trees. Like, left alone, they can reach about 30 feet. That's around 10 meters in height. But for harvesting purposes, they're pruned shorter. And these plants produce huge clusters of these small, fragrant flowers, which, when pollinated, develop into clusters of berries, sometimes called cherries, that start out green and then turn red as they ripen. Each berry has a thick, bitter skin with a sweet, kind of like grape-textured flesh inside, and contains two bluish-green half-oval seeds, or sometimes one full oval seed, which is called a pea berry. Separate issue. So these plants evolved to produce caffeine because caffeine is toxic to some animals, and that caffeine is concentrated in the plant's seeds to discourage those animals from chewing on and thus destroying the seeds. But yet again, suckers, humans decided that we like that stuff.
4: Oh,
5: so
4: yeah.
5: We make coffee. We asked Sean what it takes to get one of those seeds, often called beans, into a cup of coffee.
2: Yeah, it actually, we have to go back farther than that because it is a seed of a plant, which means, like most seeds, it's surrounded by fruit. So we have this tree bush thing that grows in the field. Eventually, there are these fruit that ripen on it, and we need to get those fruit off the tree and then get the seed out and dry it down. And there's lots of ways you can do that. And the way you choose to do that has an influence on the flavor. And you might do it because of the flavor, but you might do it based on your resources at hand. So you get the seed out, you dry it down, you get all those layers off. There are many of them. And then it's this green dried seed, which kind of looks like a coffee seed, but doesn't really have any other familiarity to it. And that's the seed of commerce. That's what's going to move around the world. Or if you're in Hawaii, it's going to move down the street. All right, so this green bean has to go to a roaster, and the roaster, in its simplest form, adds heat to this seed. And through the course of their efforts, and that can be anywhere from, really, it can be anywhere from 5 to 20 minutes. Most people who really care about the coffee flavor aim for 8 to 12 minutes, and that process turns it from that green, hard seed to a brown seed that we all know and love in our everyday experience. Then someone, a home user, a cafe, a restaurant, grinds up in little pieces and runs water through it, and voila, we have the beverage that we call coffee.
5: And of course, that's the basic process. The whole thing is an art as much as it is a science, and people have opinions about what makes a coffee good. The part of that we often hear about is the roasting process, in which the green seeds are heated in big rotating drums. At around 400 degrees Fahrenheit, that's about 205 Celsius, the beans will pop and double in size and begin to brown as sugars in them caramelize, and that's called the first crack. Oils from inside the seeds will start to emerge and go through chemical changes called pyrolysis from the heat. The seeds will darken to a medium brown, and some of the coffee plant's bitter compounds will start to degrade, which is great. Then at around 437 Fahrenheit, that's about 225 Celsius, the seeds go through what's called the second crack. They pop again and will start to look shiny as more oils emerge. And if you keep going, the seeds will turn black as those sugars in them caramelize and burn, and that's an espresso roast. But yeah, the length and heat of your roast is a balance between holding on to those raw sugars for their sweetness and letting those caramel flavors develop and getting those bitter compounds to go away. It's tricky.
4: Yeah. You know what this reminds me of? Do you know Jordan Schlansky from the Conan show?
5: Yeah.
4: He has so many opinions.
5: Oh, yeah?
4: About espresso and coffee. And I, like many people, are unsure if this is a character.
5: Oh.
4: Conan promises it's not a character, but I have a hard time believing it.
5: Sure.
4: But yeah, there's a remote, as they call them, where Jordan kind of gets in an argument with a professional barista about how coffee should be made. Because people have strong opinions, as you say.
5: They do.
4: They do. But anyway, getting those seeds in the first place can be quite complicated, especially at scale, and it sometimes involves one of our favorite things.
2: Fermentation. So I mentioned there's several ways you can get the seed out of the fruit and dried down. Mm-hmm. And the one that most people are familiar with is referred to as fermentation. And there is actual fermentation, so it's legitimate from a microbiological standpoint. So we take this fruit, and inside is the seed, and you can just put a little pressure on it, and the seed pops out. And surrounding that seed, then, are two important layers. One is the outermost layer, which is this really sweet, sticky mucilage, which is quite tasty because it's all sugar. And beneath that is this very heavy, papery layer we call parchment because it's very parchment. You can dry down the seed with that sticky mucilage on, but it's risky because lots of things like sugar and water. So if you dry it down poorly, then things grow, and that growth tends to impart a flavor on the seed, which we don't like. So if you can improve your chances of success by drying that down, you're going to. So one way to do that is to remove all the sticky mucilage so that when you dry, the sugar's not hanging around causing trouble. So how do you do that? Well, historically, you don't have many options except letting nature do its work. So you can throw all the pile with the mucilage, all the seeds in a pile with the mucilage on, and just let it magically disappear. It's not magic, of course. It's native, naturally occurring microorganisms doing the work of degrading it. No one quite does it like that often. They tend to cover it with some water to even out the heat distribution to make it a little more likely to succeed well. But the same idea happens. You just cover it slightly in water, and microorganisms slowly eat away at the mucilage. They actually ferment it. We know that because there's CO2 bubbles and alcohol that appear. And then after some period of time, depending on the ambient temperature, all that sticky mucilage is degraded, and you can just wash off the seeds and dry them down. And then, of course, you have to later remove the parchment. There's another step after that, but that's what fermentation is. But you can skip that step. You can use a machine to scrape it off. Mm-hmm. You can dry the coffee down in the fruit. You don't even have to do any of that hard work. And that sort of makes the most sense if you have limited resources because you don't need the water to soak it. You don't have to clean the dirty water afterwards. You just dry it down. Of course, you need the right machine to remove all the layers.
1: Yeah.
2: You can leave the mucilage on. It's just risky. You can leave the fruit on. Also risky. Okay. And all risky from the sense of things going wrong potential.
5: And, okay, y'all know that we asked follow-up questions about this because, you know, yeast poop. Yeah. So I asked what that fermentation contributes to coffee other than, you know, just getting the fruit off of the seed.
2: Fermentation in cacao is absolutely necessary because the seeds themselves need to change to become what we want them to become. Mm-hmm. Coffee, the step is totally not necessary. It's not good or bad. The argument to be made for fermentation process in coffee is that you can sort of define that as a baseline flavor of the coffee, the soul of the experience. Other processing methods tend to add on a flavor experience which is consistent with the process. So if you dry the coffee in the entire fruit, you tend to get a very consistent end flavor, which is jammy, fruity, berry kind of flavor. Mm-hmm. If you leave the mucilage on, it gets a little bit sweeter, a little complexity, but the increased sweetness is pretty common. But without any of that, if you can just ferment it and dry it with a seed, you just get whatever the coffee is. Not good or bad, right? And that's a really important distinction when we talk about anything, not just coffee, that there's no right answer. We do things, we create flavors, some people like them, some people don't. Just because an expert says, this is great, you should love this, doesn't mean it's good or bad. It just means they like it a lot. It doesn't make it better or good, or doesn't necessarily mean it should be more money or it should be more exclusive. It just means that the experts, who are very different from normal consumers, really like it.
5: And yes, there are a lot of coffee experts out there. It's a whole system. But there are also a lot of normal consumers.
4: Oh, yeah. Coffee is often dubbed the world's most popular drink. After oil, it is the world's most traded commodity, valued at over $100 billion.
5: What?
4: Yeah.
5: Oh, my gosh.
4: Yes. And because of that, we have so many numbers for you.
5: Yeah.
4: 54% of American adults have at least one cup of coffee every day, which honestly I find a little low. And that comes out to 425 cups of coffee sold per second in this country.
5: Huh.
4: New York City is thought to drink 7 times more coffee than any other city in the U.S., The city that never sleeps, indeed. Hmm. The daily average is 3.1 cups a day, and the average size of a cup here being 9 ounces. 65% of people drink coffee for breakfast. In the U.S., that comes out to an annual $40 billion spent on coffee. The industry employs 1,694,710 people in America.
5: Ooh.
4: In the decade between 2000 and 2010, coffee exports grew by 85%, up to $15.83 billion. Global coffee consumption is thought to be around 2.25 billion cups of coffee every day.
5: Huh.
4: Yeah.
5: Wow.
4: Yeah, let that sink in.
5: I don't know how much that is. That's too many. It's just big.
4: The brain has trouble processing. My brain, at least.
5: Oh, yeah. I honestly cut off after like 1,000. I'm like, that's about,
4: As high as it goes.
5: Yep. I'm like, anything else is just more, I guess.
4: Yeah. It's more than 1,000. We can say that for sure.
5: In the U.S., drip coffee is the most popular, or it's the way most coffee is consumed. And as of 2012, single-cup brewers took the second spot. Specialty coffee sales are going up 20% a year, and independent coffee shops make about $12 billion a year. As of 2014, Brazil produces the most coffee beans at 2.72 billion kilos. Vietnam comes in second with 1.65 billion, then Colombia, Indonesia, and Ethiopia.
4: And if I may bring up the 1998 Godzilla film for a second.
5: You may always bring up.
4: Thank you. Thank you. There's a joke in there because there's like these French spies that are pretending to be American. And they have a joke where the guy is like, he sips on some coffee brewed in a Mr. Coffee or something. And he spits it out and he goes, "You call this coffee?" And the other guy goes, "I call this America." So we don't have a great reputation for coffee. Until semi-recently, I think that's changed.
5: Yeah.
4: Because this is 1998.
5: Okay. That's fair.
4: Right.
5: Yeah.
4: Anyway. That's what I always think of. The five largest coffee chains, which are Starbucks, Dunkin', Costa Coffee, Timmy Hortons, and McDonald's coffee, have 34,300 stores.
5: Ooh.
4: Yeah. And coffee has become something of a cultural phenomenon. Think those first coffee or don't talk to me until I've had my coffee shirts. Sean spoke a bit to coffee's popularity.
2: One of the really... Well, maybe the best thing that coffee has going for it is that it's not alcoholic. And when you are in high school and you want to have freedom and spread your wings, you can't go to a bar, but you can go to a coffee shop. And you can spend money on something that is affordable. The worst, most expensive cup of coffee you're often going to find in a geeky coffee shop, I mean, really going to be what, like $6 at the worst. You can definitely find the occasional other, but $4 to $6 is totally accessible, especially if you have a part-time job, right? It's legal. And there's a status now associated with coffee. So there's a lot of, it's easy to get young people into coffee, I think. And some of them are never going to leave the milky flavored whatever because it's part status and it's part candy and it's just what they're always going to do. And it's always got that underlying magic called caffeine.
4: The word coffee may have derived from a romantic word for wine in Yemen. From there, we got the Turkish word for coffee, kahve, and then we got the Dutch koffie, and then the English coffee. The nickname Java originated in the 1800s when coffee was gaining popularity, and a decent amount of coffee came from the island of Java. As for the nickname Joe, that's a bit murky. One theory goes the nickname was a byproduct of a 1914 ban on alcohol on U.S. Navy ships enacted by Secretary of the Navy Josephus Joe Daniels. This meant that the stiffest drink sailors could get was a cup of black coffee. Historians don't really buy this story, though, arguing that the phrase cup of Joe didn't enter our language until the 1930s, derived from another nickname for coffee from that time, Jamoke. Or maybe Jamocha, a combination of Java and Mocha. Or potentially, it simply is used the same way that we use when the same connotation when we say something like average Joe. It was a drink for everybody, the everyman.
5: Mm-hmm.
4: Yes.
5: Which brings us to Nutrition.
4: Yes.
5: Mm-hmm. So caffeinate responsibly?
4: Uh-huh.
5: Yeah. Well, okay, so coffee in its, like, plain hot bean juice state has just a few calories, like 2 to 5, from the oils in the seeds. Coffee drinks prepared with creamers and sweeteners can be wildly caloric. That's a whole different episode. But, yeah, there's a lot of research into the biochemical properties of coffee because it's such a globally popular beverage. Okay, very briefly, caffeine aside.
4: Yes.
5: Yeah. Okay, so caffeine is a chemical stimulant that works because your brain creates this chemical called adenosine. And when that adenosine binds to the receptors in your brain that are shaped to lock it in, adenosine will slow your nerve cell activity down and dilate your brain's blood vessels, like it prepares you for sleep. You feel drowsy, and there's extra oxygen floating around up there for your brain to work with while you're sleeping. Caffeine can bind to those same receptors, but it has the opposite effect. It speeds up your nerve cell activity and can constrict your brain's blood vessels, which is why some headache medicines contain caffeine and maybe part of how it helped out with your headache.
4: Yes.
5: That one day.
4: Uh-huh.
5: Yeah. And also, caffeine, so like, okay, all that increased neuron activity that caffeine produces can trick your pituitary gland into thinking that there is some kind of emergency. And so your body produces adrenaline to help you deal with it. You know, like your heart beats faster, your blood vessels redirect blood away from the skin and toward the muscles. Your liver gives you a kick of sugar to the bloodstream. And
4: yes,
5: caffeine slows down the rate at which the feel-good neurotransmitter dopamine is reabsorbed in your brain, meaning that you'll have more dopamine floating around, meaning you feel real nice.
4: Mm-hmm.
5: It's an extremely mild version of what would happen if you were to take heroin, and it's why both of these drugs are addictive.
4: Wow. And that's just one compound in coffee.
5: Yeah. Oh, coffee is a fascinating cocktail. There are over 8,000 different compounds in your average cup. And all that processing stuff we talked about does subtly affect which ones happen and in what amounts. These things both add to coffee's flavor and to the potential health effects, from lowering your risks of cardiovascular disease and diabetes and cirrhosis, to protecting the brain from diseases like Parkinson's, to blocking cancer cells' movements in the body, to anti-inflammatory and antibacterial properties, but also potentially negative effects, especially if you drink more than like 3 to 5 cups a day, which can just jack up your stomach and your blood pressure and your sleep cycles. Jack up is definitely the science term.
4: Oh, absolutely.
5: Yeah. And yes, caffeine can be toxic to we humans in very large amounts. Like, think like 30 cups of coffee, just like shotgun style.
4: Oh, gosh.
5: Don't do that. But just like really make sure that your house pets don't get into coffee, because their threshold, like cats and dogs, is a lot lower. Also, bad news.
4: Oh, no.
5: There's no erudite answer to the question, why does coffee make me want to poop?
4: What?
5: If you're not one of the humans for whom this happens, it does happen for a lot of us, supposedly women more often than men.
4: Really?
5: Yeah. Huh. But anyway, yeah, researchers think that it's likely a number of compounds that are interacting with your stomach lining or get into your bloodstream and then work together to create a neural and hormonal gastrocolonic response, meaning that you feel the need to defecate.
4: Mm-hmm.
5: Yeah. But yes, there is science about this. Our compatriot Christian Sager once wrote the weirdest brain stuff video script about it. It had me and Kristen Conger like sort of arguing and then talking about giving coffee enemas to rats and or Ben Bolin. it has never seen the light of day.
4: Oh,
5: for
4: tragedy.
5: I don't know if that's the correct word.
6: Here's where it gets crazy.
4: It's a tragedy for somebody.
5: For you, perhaps.
4: Yeah, me. Particularly.
5: But I digress. We were talking about coffee.
4: We were. Hawaii is the only U.S. state where coffee is produced, though it's also grown on Puerto Rico. A lot of you have probably heard of Kona Coffee, Hawaii's signature coffee product. In 2007, there was an estimated 7,800 acres of coffee being grown in the state.
5: While shopping for souvenirs for our friends back on the mainland, yeah, I looked at a lot of coffees around Oahu and was surprised to find that most were blends of like a little bit of Hawaiian coffee, maybe like 20%, with along with something produced elsewhere. But yeah, given those numbers, it makes sense. 100% Hawaiian coffee bags did exist, but they were expensive. And of course, there are reasons for that. We asked Sean, perhaps naively, what Hawaiian coffee is like.
2: So in Hawaii right now, there's about 1,000 coffee farms. And around the rest of the world and every country, there's obviously many more. Hawaii is nothing on the world market, right? We're less than 0.03% of coffee production. If we got swallowed by the next hurricane or a flood, nobody would really care. The market certainly wouldn't care. And if you assume we have 1,000, that there are places that have tens of thousands of farms. And mostly, like, farms around the world are tiny, right? They're like an acre. So in a perfect world, every farmer has access to all the knowledge and resources they could possibly want. And they make a very active decision to how they're going to produce their coffee and what it's going to end up like and which market it should go to. In an ideal world. But that's not how it works, right? In an ideal world, you have natural variation. And we can map natural variation of anything on a curve, right? You just plot what the x-axis is, whatever it is that you want to measure. In this case, our conversation is quality of coffee. And the other y-axis is number of occurrences. When you do this through most natural things on the planet, you tend to get a bell curve. So if we took all the coffee in Hawaii and we mapped it on a curve, it would be a bell curve. And you'd have a big hump, which is, you know, average, ordinary, acceptably engaging coffees. You have one tail that is really disgusting, horrible stuff. And you have one tail that's really amazing and esoteric and extraordinary to explore. So when you start to say, oh, what are Hawaiian coffees taste like? Why are they special? First, you're talking about the tail, really, is what the question is. And that tail, by statistical measures, is, you know, you could make it 5%, but really we're talking 2%, which is 2% of 1,000 is 20. So not much we're talking about here. All right, so that is just part of the conversation. The other part of the conversation is this bit about terroir, a sense of taste of a place. And lots of farmers, every farmer in the world, wants their place to be really important. Right? My potatoes come from Idaho. They should be really tasty like Idaho. My wine comes from Bordeaux. It should taste like Bordeaux. My chocolate comes from Ecuador. It tastes like whatever that little valley in Ecuador is. And our coffee comes from Kona. It should taste like Kona coffee. And that's a beautiful romantic idea. It's not well explored in science. Partially because doing these sorts of tests are really difficult. Because you can't have two identical places next to each other that all the variables are controlled. So doing that test is really tricky. Hawaii's a great example because we had such a small place growing coffee for a while that we have this great case study. So in Hawaii, the only place growing significant amount of commercial coffee from about 1900 to about 2000 was Kona. So for about 100 years, they had the game to themselves. And Kona's not that big a stretch, right? It's about, you know, up and down the mountain, it's about 3,000 feet, maybe a mile or two. Wow. Lengthwise across the ocean coast, if you will, go that way, it's, I don't know, 20, 30 miles. Like, it's not that big. Mm-hmm. And the idea of Kona really is just a political designation in a true sense of it. Mm-hmm. But there is a section on the Big Island that we call Kona, and that's where coffee's been grown. Right? If you go back 50 years ago, people who were growing coffee in Kona were not growing coffee to sell as a bag of roasted product. They were growing a fruit. And they sold the fruit to someone else, and they were done with it. Yeah. So this guy who was buying all the fruit was buying lots of fruit from all these farmers and then doing all the processing to make green coffee and then selling it in a container to wherever. Now, there were maybe three or four of these people, right? These mills that were buying all this. You can imagine that all these little variations that might be happening based on farmer skill and climate, which is important to coffee, and any micro terroir issues are now being homogenized into one terroir idea. So all of a sudden, Hawaii does have a sense of place, a taste of place, because all the stuff's being blended together and shipped out. And there was, I think, a Kona coffee profile, flavor profile. People still talk about it, and we still sort of celebrate some of our competitions. But now that it doesn't work that way anymore, you can have one farmer selling roasted product of his own or her own. Most of the steps they may do themselves, or maybe they'll contract out various bits. They have a lot of room to create unique experiences, right? That 2% of the bell curve. Mm-hmm. Now it's that flavor continuum is highly diverse and variable. So there's no really such thing as sense of place here because of the freedom to do different processes, different varieties, different roasts. Hawaii has some amazing coffees. I don't think they taste particularly like Hawaii. I bet if you looked hard enough around the world, you'd find other similar experiences. But you have to look and find them and capture all those things. And the more we allow for diversity of yeast and fermentation and how you dry it, how you do whatever you're going to do, like we're going to get more variations. And just not going to be, no one's going to be able to say, oh, this is what it tastes like. And our biggest challenge is that we're in Hawaii and our coffees cost way more than almost anywhere else on the planet. Even the bad stuff. Mm-hmm. Because we're Hawaii and there's a whole list of reasons why our coffees are more expensive. And I think they're quite legitimate. And if you dig deep enough, I think you might be convinced that it's not that our coffees are so expensive. It's that everybody else's coffees are way underpriced in an unfortunate, dark, evil way.
4: We'll come back to that dark, evil way in a moment.
5: Yeah, it's time for some deeper history. But first, it's time for a quick break for a word from our sponsor.
4: And we're back. Thank you, sponsor.
5: Yes, thank you.
4: Okay. Whew. This was a tough one to wrangle.
5: Yeah. As it turns out, because of the popularity of coffee, it kind of had a hand in building, like, the world as we know it.
4: Yeah.
5: And a lot of the history about it is real muddled because a lot of people have had a hand in writing it.
4: Yes. Absolutely.
5: So, yeah.
4: We did our best.
5: We did our best.
4: So, coffee most likely originated in Ethiopia or possibly Yemen, but most people seem to think Ethiopia.
5: Uh-huh.
4: Where it was probably cultivated by 9th century CE in a region called Kaffa. Though, it was also probably chewed as a stimulant for hundreds of years prior to this. Enslaved peoples from Sudan are believed to have chewed on the beans to survive their treacherous and dangerous journeys on trade routes. There's a popular Ethiopian legend that coffee was discovered by a goat herder named Kaldi after he witnessed the energy level of his goats shoot up after they ate the coffee shrub's red fruit.
5: The goats started dancing.
4: Yes.
5: Dancing goats. Yeah.
4: Yes. A lot of articles that had this story in them had a gif of those goats just bouncing around to illustrate. So intrigued, Kaldi gave the berry a try and experienced a similar energy boost. Excited to share his findings and, in some versions, convinced by his wife, he brought some of the beans to a local monastery where they quickly were dismissed as suspect for their stimulating properties. The monks burned the beans, but the resulting aroma of roasted coffee beans enticed them enough to give the crop another go. however, this story didn't appear in the records until around 1671 CE, and it dates Kaldi to around 850 CE. So,
5: yeah,
4: grain of salt, mysteries of history, as always. And also, Yemen has a very similar legend. And even in their legend, sometimes the coffee bean came from Ethiopia first. Sometimes it came from Yemen first. Anyway.
5: Yeah, I think the general historical agreement is that the plant, probably Ethiopia, the drink, probably Yemen. Or
4: yeah.
5: Modern day versions of those. Yeah.
4: Yes.
5: At any rate, early preparations of the coffee fruit included mixing it with animal fat to make an early version of a protein bar, eating it in a sort of porridge, and fermenting the pulp to make something similar to wine. It was viewed by many as like a medicinal kind of thing.
4: One of the first written records of coffee, dating to 850-ish CE, was penned by Rahiz, or Raz, a physician and philosopher who wrote of coffee's medicinal properties. Quote, "It is a drink that is good for those with hot nature, but it decreases the libido."
5: Huh.
4: He was actually kind of, from what I understand, famous for these good thing, bad thing reviews about stuff.
5: No, that's good. You're covering all the bases. I like it.
4: Yeah. Mm-hmm. Roasting coffee beans to make the drink we're more familiar with today didn't become a thing until at least 1000 to 1200 CE on the Arabian Peninsula, again, modern-day Yemen, where it was highly regarded for the energy it provided and was particularly popular among the Muslim community. According to Mental Floss, coffee, or perhaps coffee leaf tea, was sometimes passed around at funerals or other events to stay awake and alert during long prayer sessions. Folks were growing coffee in modern-day Egypt, Syria, Turkey, and Persia by the 16th century.
5: And public coffee houses sprung up in cities in these areas, becoming spaces for all sorts of social interactions, music and games, conversation, news. This earned them the nickname Schools of the Wise. And the first documented coffee house opened in what's now Istanbul in 1554, though they probably existed around various places before then. As the Ottoman Empire conquered and spread, and with them Muslim prohibitions against alcohol, so did a taste for kaveh, literally the wine of Arabia, a.k.a. coffee.
4: The Yemeni port city of Mocha was a major trading hub for coffee from the 15th to 17th centuries. Mocha was known for mocha beans, highly sought after for their strong sort of chocolatey flavor, although separate from the chocolatey drinks we conflate it with these days.
5: Yeah, that was a European thing.
4: Exactly.
5: Later.
4: It does have like a chocolatey kind of flavor profile, but it's not what we think of it when we hear it perhaps in our Western parlance.
5: Mm-hmm.
4: The story goes that the Arabian Peninsula controlled the coffee bean market through the end of the 1500s by parching and boiling the beans to make them infertile. And as a result, not one coffee plant grew outside of Africa or Arabia. That changed shortly after the turn of the century. And there are a few legends about how that went.
5: Mm-hmm.
4: Some say that an Indian saint by the name of Baba Budan, who made the pilgrimage to Mecca, fell in love with coffee and smuggled 7 fertile coffee beans out, either strapped to his chest or hidden in his beard.
5: I like that version.
4: I do, too. I hope that's the true one. Peter van den Broek was able to sneak some coffee beans out of Mocha into Amsterdam in 1616.
5: The first European-owned coffee estate got its start in Indonesia in the late 1600s. The Dutch opened up shop in Sri Lanka and Java. The mayor of Amsterdam gifted King Louis XIV with a coffee plant in 1714, and the king proceeded to plant it in Paris's Royal Botanical Gardens. And about a decade later, a French naval officer, would you help me with the name, Annie?
4: Gabriel de Cleur.
5: Oh, thanks. That guy undertook this arduous journey, allegedly complete with a saboteur, to Martinique with a seedling from this coffee plant. The seedling flourished and spawned over 18 million coffee plants over the next 50 years on Martinique. The Spanish established coffee in Central America soon after, and the Portuguese after that with an estate in Brazil. Legend has it that the Portuguese tasked one Francisco de Melo Paleta to go to French Guiana in order to obtain a seedling and get in on this whole coffee business. The French declined to share, but the French governor's wife was so smitten with Francisco that she bestowed him as a going-away present this bouquet of flowers, within which there were hidden coffee sprouts.
4: Oh, no.
5: Love it. From those, Brazil went on to become the biggest heavy hitter in the coffee world. As trade became increasingly global, so did coffee. And unfortunately, so did the populations of enslaved peoples who were the ones actually growing it.
4: Meanwhile, the first European coffee houses opened in Italy in 1645, and England in 1650, and then in France in 1672, soon followed by most of the rest of Europe. Europeans loved these coffee houses.
5: Mm-hmm.
4: According to legend, French poet Voltaire, who's, you know, up and around 1694, drank a daily 40 to 50 cups
5: Ooh,
4: of coffee.
5: That's dangerous.
4: Voltaire was living on the edge.
5: His cups were very small. I don't know.
4: It could be.
5: Anyway.
4: We don't know. These coffee houses, too, became hubs of intelligent discourse. England even had what they called penny universities. A penny got you a cup of coffee and all the intellectual discourse you could ask for. 300 of these were up and running in London by the mid-17th century. Coffee began to edge out the previous go-to breakfast drinks, beer and wine. Also of note, women generally weren't allowed in these coffee houses because they might be exposed to, the gasp, foul language, or obscene conversation.
7: Pearl Clutch.
4: Yes. You can see our tea episode, our tea time episode, for more on that.
7: Yeah, absolutely. Mm-hmm. Not all Europeans welcomed coffee with open arms, though. One review from the Time labeled it the bitter invention of Satan.
4: Ooh.
7: Yeah.
4: I might be into it, though.
7: Yeah, I know, right?
4: What does that say about me? Oh, color me in.
7: At any rate, in 1635, the Venetian clergy condemned coffee, and the ensuing uproar called for Pope Clement VIII to weigh in. And after trying some of this, you know, coffee beverage in question, he deemed that it would not, in fact, send you to hell, and that it was indeed delicious. Purportedly, he said, "This devil's drink is so delicious, we should cheat the devil by baptizing it."
4: Jury is still out on whether this was a literal or metaphorical baptism, or if any baptism at all took place. But throughout history, there have been a few attempts to ban the drink. One of the first actually took place in Mecca in 1511 due to the governor's fear at that time that coffee would unite his dissenters who were hanging out at coffee houses and talking about politics. Uh-huh. Yeah, and this ban lasted mere weeks before being overturned. That's actually a common theme throughout these mm-hmm. bans we're going to discuss.
7: Yeah.
4: In 1633, after Sultan Murad IV took the Ottoman throne, he banned public coffee consumption, particularly in the coffee houses in Istanbul. Allegedly, he would wander the streets in disguise to find rule breakers to punish.
7: Huh.
4: Stories about how he punished them are so brutal, like the stuff of legend, hard to say what is facts and what isn't. But according to some records, the first offense called for a beating, while the second called for a sewing of the offender into a bag and then tossing them into the Bosporus Strait.
7: Oh.
4: That's a pretty big step.
7: That is. That's a pretty intense. It's just coffee, man. Gosh.
4: It's just coffee, man.
7: Back in Europe, when coffee started gaining popularity there in the 1600s, some winemakers struck back. They were like, oh, no, you're not taking away our breakfast wine.
4: No.
7: One winemaker in Marseille enlisted this university student to write a thesis on why coffee was bad for your health. And this poor student wrote, "Burnt particles, which coffee contains in large quantities, have so violent energy that when they enter the blood, they attract the lymph and dry the kidneys, leading to general exhaustion, paralysis, and impotence."
4: Not impotence!
7: Anything but that!
4: While it wasn't banned per se related, London women in 1674 believed drinking coffee rendered their husbands impotent, and some racist articles came out against the beverage around the same time. The article that these women wrote in London is often compared to, like, the most sexual, make you blush Shakespeare passages.
7: Oh, really?
4: Yeah. Okay. I read it and was like, I don't really get it. I mean, I overall get it, but I feel like a lot of your little slights, your little puns are going right over my head.
7: Oh, yeah, mm-hmm. Yeah. It happens. It's okay.
4: Yeah. Paranoid Swedish King Gustav III banned coffee and coffee paraphernalia in 1756. They're coming for your coffee cups!
7: Oh, no!
4: Your coffee dishes! He went a step further. He was trying to prove that coffee was bad for your health. He was trying to use science to his benefit to get rid of coffee. So he found this pair of twin convicts who were sentenced to death, and he instead gave them the option to live out a life sentence so that they could be a part of a coffee experiment.
7: Okay.
4: Okay. Basically, one twin drank 3 pots of tea a day, and the other drank 3 pots of coffee a day.
7: Okay.
4: With the hopes, this whole thing proving coffee will kill you.
7: Sure.
4: So doctors were taking notes of how many cups of coffee it would take to kill this
7: guy. Oh, my gosh.
4: Which turned out to be quite anticlimactic, as the twins reportedly outlived the doctors. And not only that, the tea drinker died before the coffee drinker did. So the king's experiment failed. Also of note of this whole thing, it was very similar in that he was afraid of, like, political discourse in coffee houses.
7: Okay.
4: Yeah, that's what he was paranoid about.
7: Wow. Mm-hmm. I love all of this.
4: Yeah.
7: And then In 1777, Prussia's Frederick the Great declared that beer was officially better than coffee and that you should be drinking it instead of coffee as part of your balanced breakfast. Again, booze breakfast. Upheaval.
4: Right.
7: This was partially an attempt to boost Prussia's beer-making industry. From the 1922 book All About Coffee by one William Harrison Uecker, Frederick the Great said, "It is disgusting to notice the increase in the quantity of coffee used by my subjects and the amount of money that goes out of the country in consequence. Everybody is using coffee. If possible, this must be prevented. My people must drink beer. His Majesty was brought up on beer, and so were his ancestors and his officers. Many battles have been fought and won by soldiers nourished on beer, and the king does not believe that coffee-drinking soldiers can be depended upon to endure hardship or to beat his enemies in the case of the occurrence of another war."
4: Wow. Also, some of that money went straight to this guy, by the way.
7: Oh. Well... Well, yeah, the restrictions were lifted after Frederick the Great's death in 1786.
4: Yeah, pretty shortly after. Coffee made its way to the New World by the beginning of the 18th century, but it really wasn't a thing here until 1773 and the Boston Tea Party. Boston boasted the first coffee house in what would become the U.S. circa 1676. Out with the tea! In with the coffee. Drinking coffee over tea was viewed as patriotic. There's even a famous letter written by John Adams, I believe, to his wife, where he was like, "I must wean myself off tea. It is a matter of patriotism, but it will be difficult." I love it. Spite.
7: And taxes. Spite and taxes.
4: Spite and taxes, yep. Huh. Thomas Jefferson called coffee, quote, "the favorite drink of the civilized world." Mm. That's kind of surprising, actually, because he was such a big fan of wine. But all right. big ideas were born in coffee houses again, at least in part, such as the French and American revolutions.
7: And conflicts like the Civil War helped increase coffee's consumption as it gave soldiers a little bit of pep. Although, as we discussed in our okra episode.
4: I know.
7: Of all episodes. Yeah, the South was largely cut off from the coffee supply, so Confederate soldiers had to resort to something else. And yes, it is okra related.
4: It is. Check out that episode if you're befuddled at how that could possibly be. Teddy Roosevelt was rumored to be up there with Voltaire in his coffee consumption, downing a gallon a day. One story even goes that after he enjoyed some Maxwell House coffee at Andrew Jackson's historical home, he came up with the slogan, "Good to the last drop."
7: Huh.
4: Yes. And I think Maxwell House is the coffee of the American Army.
7: Oh.
4: Yeah.
7: Huh.
4: Or at least it was.
7: Sure.
4: Mm-hmm.
7: Yeah. I guess speaking of, John Dring received a patent for compound coffee in Britain in 1771, what we would now call instant coffee. However, it would be a century later before it started to take off because it was honestly kind of terrible.
4: Yeah.
7: The first commercial instant coffee was thought for a long time to be the product of this Japanese chemist by the name of Satori Kato in 1901. But recently, a patent for soluble coffee powder dating back to 1890 resurfaced from a New Zealander by the name of David Strang.
4: Yes. Mm-hmm. Spanish explorer Don Francisco de Palamarin brought coffee to Hawaii in 1817, but his plantings failed. However, he inspired the royal governor of Oahu, Boki, to bring coffee plants from Brazil, and he successfully planted them in the Manoa Valley in 1825. From there, coffee planting spread throughout the islands. In 1828, an American missionary and reverend by the name of Samuel Ruggles took some cuttings to Kona. The first commercial operation was up and running in the mid-1830s. While coffee for sure took a backseat to sugar production on the islands, it earned a reputation of being a superior coffee product. In 1866, Mark Twain told the Sacramento Daily Union, "Kona coffee has a richer flavor than any other, be it grown where it may, and call it by what name you please." Okay. A Kona coffee farmer showcased some of his product at the 1873 Vienna World's Fair, where it was recognized for its excellence.
7: Meanwhile, the first people to sell bags of roasted beans by the pound may have been the Arbuckle brothers out of Pittsburgh in 1864. That year, they purchased some self-emptying coffee bean roasters, which was this new hot invention on the market. They called their coffee Ariosa, and cowboys in the American West were apparently big fans, bought a whole bunch of it. By 1906, the Arbuckle brothers were roasting 25 million pounds of coffee a month, and John Arbuckle was known as the Coffee King.
4: Ooh.
7: Mm-hmm. Soon after that, James Folger took note and began selling a similar product, specifically to the California gold miners. And then the Hills brothers and Maxwell House followed soon after.
4: Going back to Hawaii, a new strain of Guatemalan Arabica was introduced there in 1892. This new varietal went on to become the most commonly grown coffee plant. Another change took place at the beginning of the 20th century when many of the large coffee plantations parceled out their land to tenant farmers, many of whom were Japanese immigrants, about 80% by 1910.
7: Whew.
4: Yeah.
7: It was also around this time that European inventors were working on a way to speed up the coffee brewing process. And, you know, just bless their hearts for trying, because yeah. I respect that.
4: Mm-hmm.
7: In Turin, Italy, in 1884, one Angelo Moriando filed a patent for a new steam machinery for the economic and instantaneous confection of coffee beverage.
4: Ooh.
7: This machine often gets credit for being the first of what would become our modern day methods of brewing espresso. Other inventors improved upon it over the next century. Again, whole other episode.
4: Yes.
7: And as for the coffee maker, that was most likely invented by Melita Bentz in 1908. She used blotting paper as her filter, resulting in a drip coffee that a lot of us are familiar with today.
4: Yes. When it was established in 1911, the National Coffee Association, which was a group of growers, roasters, importers, distributors, traders, and retailers, became one of America's first trade associations.
7: Huh.
4: Yeah, the demand for coffee for soldiers during World War I led to innovations around instant coffee. Just add water in the field. It's estimated American soldiers polished off thousands of pounds of coffee per day. This demand was a huge boost for Kona coffee as well. Estimates suggest that around 2.7 million pounds of Kona coffee was produced in 1916.
7: Nescafe launched in 1938, and to this day, it is the most consumed instant coffee in the world, with 74% of the market. Freeze-dried coffee came along in 1964, and around the same time, interest in specialty coffee started to take root here in the United States in the 1960s or so, leading to the birth of a chain that you might have heard of.
4: Maybe.
7: In 1971. Yep, we're talking about Starbucks.
2: Starbucks is critical in convincing coffee consumers that it's worth spending more money on this thing from a place that's different and worthwhile. And the idea of that is predates Starbucks, right? The idea of specialty coffee predates them. And it's just an idea that this coffee tastes different from this coffee and there's special attributes to it, and we should pay attention to that. And that was sort of the birth of specialty coffee. It really spread well because of companies like Starbucks and Peet's and Coffee Bean and Tea Leaf, who just had great outreach. And that's coincident with the small mom and pop shops coming out of, you know, beatnik hippie age. Mm-hmm.
4: Starbucks also, whole other episode.
7: Oh, gosh. Yes.
4: I'm telling you, we could, so many of these opened doors that I wanted to go down.
7: Yeah. We just like saw them swing open and we were like, sorry, bye, as we continued down the hallway.
4: One day.
7: Yeah.
4: We have to go to classroom 101B right now. The 70s is also when Mr. Coffee, the first automatic home brewing drip machine, entered the market. And yeah, this interest in specialty coffee and different ways of consuming it has led to all kinds of coffee innovations, including this one right here.
7: Yeah.
4: But first, let's set the scene a little bit.
7: Okay.
4: Okay. The year 1995.
7: Okay.
4: A man by the name of John Sylvan rushed to the hospital after experiencing heart attack-like symptoms.
7: Oh, no.
4: Yes. But his diagnosis wasn't a heart attack or a brain injury. So the doctors went through a list of lifestyle questions, found most of his answers pretty bland.
7: Uh-huh.
4: Nothing suggestive. But then, when the doctors asked Sylvan how much coffee he had had that morning, he answered, 30 or 40 cups.
7: 30 or 40? Okay.
4: Yep.
7: Cups. That
4: cups.
7: Morning.
4: Yes. So caffeine poisoning was the culprit because For 3 years prior, Sylvan and his business partner had been working on a new type of coffee machine. So caffeine poisoning was a risk that came with the territory.
5: Gosh, you don't have to drink all of it. Like, spit cups are a thing. Friend.
4: You know, I, in some ways, I appreciate the determination.
5: Sure.
4: But they called this a new type of coffee machine Keurig.
5: Oh. Mm-hmm.
4: Which they got out of a Dutch dictionary, I believe.
5: Huh.
4: And it used pods of pre-ground coffee to brew a single cup. The original pods they used came from the same company that made

0: Gosh, absolutely. I
1: Yes.
0: happen to have seen the inside of a Keurig office recently.
1: Oh, really?
0: And their walls of coffee selection are sights to behold.
1: Yes.
0: It is intense.
1: I believe it. There are so many flavors.
0: Yeah, and they had them.
1: Was this in Boston?
0: Maybe.
1: Maybe not. I like the vagueness. I won't follow up with any clarifications. You can live your mystery life, Lauren.
0: Any rate.
1: At any rate.
0: Yeah, that about brings us to the present. We do have some more for you about this specialty coffee we keep talking about and about the flavors of coffee. But first, we've got one more quick break for a word from our sponsor.
1: And we're back. Thank you, sponsor.
0: Yes, thank you. So, one thing that Sean was really passionate about sharing was the disconnect between coffee experts and consumers, particularly when it comes to specialty coffee, which are coffees that are batch produced instead of mass produced, with particular care for the beans and also for the people along the supply chain. And all of that is great, amazing, but it does raise the question: how do we quantify and scientifically measure good versus bad when it comes to taste?
2: There's no right answer.
3: Right.
2: That's a truncated version. So who gets to make all the rules and say things, right? That's pretty tricky. But there is a Specialty Coffee Association. It is now a global thing. And they, in some sense, do have a right to sort of lay down some law or to lay down some suggestions, if you will. That's kind of taken as law. When you're big enough and seem nice enough, that's what happens. And I'm a member of the community and I participate greatly and I'm a big fan. But one of the things that I really struggled with approaching this as from a scientific perspective is this idea of what good and bad was and how do we talk about what we're tasting and who eventually gets to decide what is good or bad is, right? It sort of stemmed from this notion that you go into a liquor store to buy a bottle of wine and they got all these numbers on them and the presumption is that the higher the number, the better it is. But then you get it and you might not be that excited about it, or you might like the lower number better, or it doesn't make any sense to you. And there's a fallacy going on that nobody talks about. And if you dig deep enough, what's happening is the people who make these scales and these scoring systems and these numberings, right, the closer you get to 100, the better it is, it's really subjective. And there's nothing wrong with a subjective analysis of something or a subjective conversation about something. It's important to say I like this or not. But if you're trying to say, I like this a lot, I'm going to give it a higher number, and therefore everybody else should think it's better and higher than worthwhile. Well, what are you really saying? You're not saying anything about the product. You're saying something about the preference of the user. Mm-hmm. And the problem with experts is that they don't like simple things anymore, right? They started with Folgers or Budweiser or box wine, right? What was cheap and affordable and got them the kick they needed. They slowly found that was okay and they explored a little bit. Like, oh, this coffee thing is yummy. I like the flavor of coffee. But after a while, the flavor of coffee gets boring. So you want more things. So you keep increasing its complexity level to a point where it doesn't really taste like coffee anymore. And then the experts say, ah, this is the good stuff. And then someone comes and drinks it and says, this doesn't taste like coffee. I don't understand. And there is a formal definition of specialty coffee, and there's a 100-point scale, and people use it. But I think it's a terrible system for communication because of this inherent problem of the subjectivity. But it's easy to say, oh, this is an 85, and that can convey some information. It's really hard to say, well, this tastes like walnuts and flowers in coffee and has a lot of acidity, and it kind of tastes like gym socks. That just takes longer, and it's confusing for people to think about those things. Because the reality is, we don't learn to talk about our experiences.
1: This can be a problem when your job involves taste testing and describing coffee. One thing that I'm notoriously bad at. That's why experts use a method called coffee cupping in order to professionally evaluate coffee. Although it can be done informally, if for anyone who's interested, it's very similar to wine tasting and similarly valuable when it comes to rating something that is often so subjective.
2: So the more we cannot be human, the better off we are. Because humans are wonderful. We think and we feel and we interact and we've been laughing all morning. But we're really terrible at being instruments because of those things. Because we think and we feel. So

0: if we can create situations that are not typical of being a human, it helps us be less human. So we're all drinking coffee right now, and we're drinking out of cups, and it's fun, and we're laughing, we're engaging in conversation. And I had coffee this morning with my daughter while she was eating her oatmeal and having breakfast. And every time we do something as humans, we capture part of it in our minds, and it we internalize it, becomes part of us, and it just is always there. So if I'm trying to evaluate this cup of coffee, I'm going to bring a little bit of all my past experiences of holding a mug and drinking it with me. So wouldn't it be better if I had a way of drinking coffee that I only did when I was trying to be an instrument? So sure enough, I never drink coffee for fun with a spoon. I suspect most people don't. So cupping has this magical ability to let us have this system of, oh, I'm only tasting and experiencing this as a taster. There's also lots of other things we should do, but right, there's scientific precision versus industry practicality. That's just a statement to make, not a conversation to have. So that's the most important thing cupping does. And I want to tie in this idea about good versus bad and experts versus normal drinker. Experts are people who want an intellectual and emotional challenge from the product that they're consuming because they're bored with the paradigm of that thing. So they don't want coffee to taste like coffee. They want coffee to taste like something else because they're bored with coffee taste. But as we've talked about, what happens is that experts are the ones who have their own soapboxes and they say, this is what good is. This is what we like. This is the amazing stuff. Without an appreciation of what people actually want to drink. Right? More people buy Folgers than buy specialty coffee. That says something about what people want. So who is an expert to say what good or bad is? Right? That shouldn't be the role of the expert. The expert's role should be, this is what this is. Based on what you know about you, what I know about you, this is probably what you'll like. And you can include all those factors of accessibility and price and effort to produce it in your home or your restaurant or whatever. But the problem with our culture is that, oh, if there's an expert and the expert knows what's going on and the expert we trust, then I should be somehow adhering to that. And that's ridiculous because you are allowed to like what you like. And we're all going to like different things. And you shouldn't let somebody else tell you what you should like. Now, with time and patience, you might try a product and then move into a different aspect of it, get a more complex version to please you. But you may not. Just because an expert says drink your coffee black doesn't mean you should ever try it black and drink it black. Sure, our hearts are coffee experts. We all want everybody to appreciate the way we do. But that's selfish and ridiculous. And even though I fall in that trap sometimes, and I compliment everybody here in this room about drinking their coffee black, you know, there's a piece of us that admires that. But experts are just people who like what they like. Their understanding of something is greater, maybe deeper than a non-expert's, but that doesn't make them, their opinion about something's taste, any better or worse than yours. So there's no right answer, and there's no thing you have to like. But people should be, I mean, in a sense, right? Be yourself. It's sort of the message there. I think that's really important. I think the coffee industry would do much better for itself if it gave a message of inclusivity versus exclusivity. There's a really amazing coffee person based in London named James Hoffman. And it's a shame you can't interview him. He says so many wonderful things about coffee all the time. Just left him to pieces. And he was giving a talk once about behaviors of coffee shops. And, you know, secretly, all of us coffee people say, drink your coffee black. We really want that. But we don't promote that. What we do is we give away milk and sugar in our cafes. Mm-hmm. Don't do this thing, but here, have this free thing that you're not supposed to do. That's pretty insightful. And in fact, you actually want to go more insightful, my own insight, to try and play at James's level. With black drip coffee, right, it's frowned upon to add milk. But with espresso-based drinks, we have competitions that celebrate adding milk to coffee. But espresso is just coffee. Why is it okay to add milk there but not in my drip? It's a weird dynamic. We're stuck in our rut and we don't see a bigger picture in coffee.
1: Of course, part of that bigger picture isn't just including average consumers in the conversation. It's also including the growers. We promised we would come back to that dark side of coffee that we mentioned earlier.
0: It's always been a good time to have the conversation. It's always been an important time to have the conversation. Now it's really a good time in coffee industry. Coffee evolved in Ethiopia, where it was consumed in various ways for a long time. It left Ethiopia, went to Yemen, and it's through Yemen that the world discovered coffee. And Yemen had control of it for a while. Eventually, the Western powers got a hold of it and didn't want to have to pay what they were paying from Africa and the Middle East to have their coffee. And there were Western powers at the time who had lots of guns and lots of colonies. So coffee became a product that they took to their colonies to have and to make lots of money off of. All of South America, Southeast Asia, Indonesia, anywhere coffee's grown that's not Africa, basically, came from a Western power who wanted to have coffee cheaply, like spices or anything else.
1: Sure.
0: And this is all started at a time when slavery was perfectly okay, and whether they're slaves or slave labor, didn't matter. Mm-hmm. So coffee became the backbone of many economies because of powerful Western powers. Slowly, of course, all those relationships shifted and all those places are now independent. That doesn't mean that the base of the system changed or improved. And part of the issue is that lots and lots of places grow coffee. So there's some, depending on how you define it, right? There's some 80-odd countries, if you go look at world figures, that produce coffee. And probably between 50 and 60 of them that produce it to sell as a commodity. Mm-hmm. So 50 or 60 countries is, you know, about a quarter of the world's countries. You know, there's a range of coffees that are grown, but on the global scale, that's a lot of coffee being produced. So there's a lot of drinkers, mind you, but that's a lot of coffee being produced. And when you have that much being produced, it's basically a commodity. And it's not like the individual farmer who might not be literate and lives in the middle of nowhere with no running water and has no education is going to stand up for himself and say, you know what, my coffee's better. It demands a higher price, right? They have their hands tied in many ways about how they can deal with that. And so you've got this global competition. Your neighbor's coffee, by neighbor, I mean one country next to another, will have somewhat different economic systems, but they're all going to suffer from this global commodity issue. And there is a global commodity price for coffee, and it fluctuates. And it's not just how much coffee is available to sell and who gets to own it. There's the futures market, and there's investors, and there's big companies planning ahead, and there's guessing what the yield's going to be this year, next year, and there's all the mess of commodities that coffee suffers through. And there's no incentive by anyone who has the power to make a difference to make a difference, because the difference to make is to give more money to the farmers, but that's not how capitalism works. So that doesn't change in any way. And what tends to happen is that this global C price for coffee goes up and down over time. And currently, as we are speaking, it's incredibly low. We're in crisis mode. Crisis mode being it costs a farmer more to produce their coffee than they can sell it for.
1: Wow.
0: And most companies, because we have this third-party C market commodity no one's really at fault for thing, like big people just say, oh, that's just the way the system works, without saying a system's really not helping the people who need help. Yeah. Like, I'm buying this thing from people who are in crisis with their lives. And I don't really care because, you know, they're far away. And this is very, like, you know, neat package version I'm giving you.
1: Sure.
2: One of his proposed solutions?
0: Pay more for coffee. That's a good start. Buy coffee from sources that really seem to be buying more directly from a farmer, that are really focusing on quality and stories. So if you're being drawn in by marketing, it's probably a good coffee to buy. I sort of hate to say that because I don't want to be with the marketing. But if some roaster or company is telling you about this farmer they've met, or the picture that they're showing you this farmer, or somehow this experience, well, there's a lot of marketing hoo-ha around that. There probably is some better money going, because, you know, everybody has to make more money for that to work.

0: This is Take Two Movie Review. I'm Clinton Johnston. This week, Long Live the Queen King. After directing television and documentaries, celebrated actor Regina King has made her feature film directorial debut, and what a debut it is. One Night in Miami is writer Kemp Powers' adaptation of his award-winning play, a fictional account of a real-life 1964 meeting between, get this, Sam Cooke, Jim Brown, Muhammad Ali, and Malcolm X. It's the evening after Ali beats Sonny Liston to become the heavyweight champ, when Brown is starting his acting career, and when Malcolm X is planning his Hajj to Mecca and his departure from the Nation of Islam. And if all that means nothing to you, then this movie may not be your jam. Zone out for the next minute and a half. Oh, and by the way, black movies matter. This film sees King not only as a director who can work with actors, but also as a director who benefits from her sensibilities as an actor. First, she trusted Powers and his script. As such, the heart of the film is built from three long scenes in one location each, with pretty much just the four principles. That means it's acting time. No effects, no quick moments or action sequences, nowhere to run to, nowhere to hide. You just have to be right with your characters and what characters they are. I was surprised at just how accessible these giants were. Eli Gorey, my man Aldous Hodge, Kingsley Benadir, and Leslie Odom Jr., who has snagged two Oscar nominations from this flick, gently stepped these figures down from their pedestals without sacrificing their greatness. And though I was thrown at first, I grew to appreciate peeking into a private space where these men could both hold themselves up and hold each other to account as their greater civic stakes entwined with their personal ones. That accessibility is all due to King, who challenged her actors to find the vulnerability in these now near mythic figures. Says King, One Night in Miami is, quote, a quiet film, but it's loud as far as the subject matter. And in her hands, that combination proves to be moving and powerful. This has been Take Two Movie Review. I'm Clinton Johnston. Catch up with us at TakeTwoMovieReview.com and feed us back on our channel on YouTube.
1: Democracy Minute, keeping your government by and for the people. A head-turning poll released April 6th found 49% of Americans are concerned that President Donald Trump will order the military to seize ballots and voting machines during the 2026 midterms. When surveyed in mid-February by the States United Democracy Center, 81% of Democrats, 40% of Independents, and 19% of Republicans responded they were very or somewhat concerned Trump could take such an action. The poll also asked whether the president should be able to issue an executive order to cancel the 2026 midterms. Trump had suggested on January 14th, we shouldn't even have an election, unquote, and expressed a similar sentiment in a January 6th speech. In the poll results, 71% of Americans somewhat or strongly disagree, including 59% of Republicans. Disturbingly, 13% of Republicans somewhat or strongly agree the president has that power, despite the Constitution's Article 1, Section 2 mandate requiring congressional elections be held every 2 years. Trump's March 2025 order on elections was largely struck down by multiple federal courts, citing the U.S. Constitution's grant of election administration to the states and Congress, not the president. His March 2026 mail-in ballot order will likely suffer the same fate. We've linked to the poll and more at AmericanDemocracyMinute.org. I'm Brian Beal.
2: I'm Rick Smith, and this is Labor History in Two. On this day in labor history, the year was 1985. That was the day that workers at the Hormel plant in Austin, Minnesota, went out on strike. They were members of the United Food and Commercial Workers Union, Local P9. Hormel had slashed workers' wages by 23% during the early 1980s. Benefits were also diminished and incentive programs rolled back. These changes cut deeply into the Hormel workers' earnings. What had been considered a good job was changing drastically. This was the story for many workers in Reagan-era America. The 3,500 Hormel workers voted overwhelmingly to strike. The National UFCW discouraged the action. The strike lasted more than a year. Strikebreakers were brought in, including some of the union members who crossed the picket line to return to work. The National Guard was called in to keep the peace between strikers and the scabs. After a year, the strike went down in defeat. Even after the strike, many of the workers were not called back to work. They were put on waiting lists for a job to reopen. Some never returned to the plant. 25 years after the strike, the Austin Daily Herald staff wrote, quote, "What resulted was a bitter, drawn-out labor dispute that drastically impacted the community, from workers who lost their jobs to families that were torn apart by the picket lines." The strike became the feature of a documentary by Barbara Koppel. In 1990, the documentary American Dream won the Academy Award. The film tells the story of the Hormel strike as a window into the tragic experiences of many workers during the 1980s. The film was made on a shoestring budget. Singer Bruce Springsteen provided $25,000 to help support this important film. Labor History in Two, brought to you by the Illinois Labor History Society and The Rick Smith Show.
3: If you find that you have dug yourself into a hole, the very first thing to do is to quit digging. That old country saying has a newly urgent relevance to us today. For big tech, big finance, and big government are colluding to dig us into an unfathomable hole of artificial intelligence. All across the country, entire communities are in an uproar as they learn that thousands of massive billionaire-financed data centers are quietly being approved by their government officials, usurping farmland, local water supplies, and each area's electric grid. Why? So uber-rich prigs like Elon Musk and Jeff Bezos can impose their grandiose zillion-dollar schemes to displace us human workers with super-intelligent bots. What's not to like about that? But wait, there are other major problems, including the sickening drone of gigantic cooling systems in each data center, running nonstop year-round, destroying tranquility and people's sanity. The sudden rise of global warming emissions caused by data center use of fossil fuels. The creation of easy targets for drone attacks on these sprawling interconnected computer networks, and the wholesale diversion of America's research funding and talent to the private projects of billionaires. Far worse, though, is that AI is the key for Musk, Bezos, and whoever to impose a feudal, fascist, technocratic rule over the rest of us, all in the name of progress. This is Jim Hightower saying, maybe we should question this future before surrendering to it. To help guide us, New York Times columnist Tressie McMillan Cottom recommends such useful books as The Nerd Reich, Techno-Feudalism, and End Times Fascism, plus Pope Leo's encyclical letter on AI. Follow Tress's series on battling big tech at jimhightower.com/TMC. Howdy-ho, folks, and thanks for tuning in to my Hightower Radio Commentaries. And guess what? 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
4: 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For Scientific American Science Quickly, I'm Rachel Feltman. Let's catch up on some of the science news you may have missed last week. Last Wednesday, the only total solar eclipse of 2026 swept across northern Russia, the Arctic Ocean, Greenland, Iceland, the Atlantic, part of northeastern Portugal, and northern Spain. If you caught the eclipse, I hope you protected those precious peepers of yours. And if you saw a partial eclipse somewhere off the path of totality, I hope you don't make the mistake that I hear many, many people make about eclipses, assuming that hitting 90% or even like 99% totality means you basically saw a total eclipse. I'm not saying that partial eclipses aren't also really, really cool, but allow me to be briefly insufferable and tell you that the moment of actual 100% totality is weird and incredible and makes you understand why ancient civilizations treated these events as apocalyptic omens. There's absolutely nothing like it. I refuse to stop talking about how incredible it is to experience a total eclipse because every time I've successfully convinced someone to go out of their way to see one, I've invariably made their lives at least a little better and more wondrous and magical, and not a single one has ever said, like, Rachel, why did we drive 8 hours for that? That was stupid. With all of that in mind, the next time a total eclipse will meaningfully cross the U.S., no offense Alaska, is 2044, and that one will only hit Montana and the Dakotas. Luckily for the rest of the lower 48, we'll get a cross-country totality path in 2045. And yes, I know that that's a long time from now. There's a reason why all of the science people you know made such a big deal out of the ones in 2017 and 2024. That was a really banner decade for American eclipse chasers looking to avoid international travel. Now, obviously, going abroad is not always or ever feasible for many people, but if you're planning on taking some big trips anyway, an eclipse is a great thing to plan around. If you want an excuse to finally check out New Zealand or Australia, for instance, it's definitely not too early to start booking stuff for their July 2028 total eclipse. You could also try to catch the 2027 total eclipse that's passing over the southern Mediterranean, perhaps even on an official Scientific American river cruise guided by our chief of reporters, Clara Moskowitz. Yes, Scientific American hosts Sciencey Vacations, and no one told me to mention them. I haven't gotten to go on one. I just really like eclipses, and it seems like this will be a cool one. You can find out more about that at scientificamerican.com/travel. Now for some public health news. Last Monday, President Donald Trump issued an executive order aiming to alter the U.S. childhood vaccine schedule. The president is reportedly asking Secretary of Health and Human Services Robert F. Kennedy Jr. to present plans for breaking up the combined measles, mumps, and rubella, or MMR vaccine, into individual shots. In presenting the order on Monday, Trump suggested that this combination of shots is dangerous, which contradicts a large and rigorous body of scientific evidence on the subject. And his order more broadly takes aim at the practice of administering multiple vaccines at once in children. To the maximum extent feasible, the order states, all childhood immunizations should be administered at separate visits. But all evidence shows that getting multiple vaccines at once is safe, including for children. The president also alluded to his belief in the possibility that childhood vaccines could contribute to rising autism rates.
5: Decades ago, children received only a small fraction of the vaccines required today. In those times, people were much healthier, and of course, the high rates of autism now observed did not exist. So there's a reason for such epidemic rates of autism, and we're going to bring it back to much closer to where it was.
4: Which has also been repeatedly and definitively ruled out by scientists. Now, even if you're aware of the concrete evidence that vaccines save lives and are safe and do not cause autism, you might be wondering what's so bad about breaking the MMR shot into three separate vaccines. The answer is that, theoretically, there's nothing wrong with getting each vaccine separately. But the childhood vaccination schedule, as set by the American Academy of Pediatrics, was developed to give children protection against these potentially fatal diseases as efficiently as possible. If parents split shots up into multiple appointments, it takes longer for their kids to become fully inoculated against all the illnesses in question. And having the government advocate for the use of three separate shots definitely implies that there's something wrong with taking them all at once, which, again, to be totally clear, there is not, which could lead to parents unnecessarily delaying a child's vaccinations. It's not clear what impact this executive order will actually have on pediatrician visits. But for the best science-based information on childhood vaccinations, we always recommend referencing the American Academy of Pediatrics website. In global news, Colombia was hit with a magnitude 7.4 earthquake last Monday. The Colombian Geological Service told the Associated Press that this was the country's strongest earthquake in the last decade, and Reuters reported that it was the strongest seen in Colombia since the start of the century. The earthquake struck around 150 miles west of the city of Bogota, where the Nazca, South American, and Caribbean tectonic plates interact. According to the U.S. Geological Survey, the quake occurred about 68 miles underground. An earthquake that deep can be felt over a large geographic area, but the distance up to the surface helps to diffuse the quake's energy. That's partly why the two earthquakes of similar magnitude that struck Venezuela in June caused more concentrated destruction. Those quakes, which killed more than 6,000 people, came from fault systems less than 15 miles down. The death toll in Colombia was continuing to rise last week, with CNN reporting at least 200 casualties. If you're looking for ways to help, several relief charities are already on the ground. You can go to charitynavigator.org to find a list of places to donate. And remember that experts say cash goes much further than in-kind donations like canned goods or clothes in the wake of a disaster. Now, let's move on to some lighter news that most of us can certainly use. Science may finally have reached a consensus on coffee's health benefits. Here to tell us more is Andrea Garleski, Chief Newsletter Editor at Scientific American. Over to you, Andrea.
6: Thanks, Rachel. For decades, scientists have been going back and forth on whether coffee is good for us or bad for us. But after years of people getting mixed messages on whether their morning brew is helping or hurting them, the scientific winds do seem to be turning in favor of coffee's health benefits. In just this year, studies across multiple disciplines have found that coffee could reduce dementia risk, protect your liver, and even improve your gut microbiome. Last month, the American Heart Association said in a statement that, yep, coffee is beneficial, and drinking up to 5 cups of caffeinated coffee a day has been linked to a lower risk of heart attack, diabetes, stroke, and irregular heartbeat. So why is the story on coffee changing in this way? Well, for one, the way scientists conduct research and analyze their results is improving. For example, until now, confounding factors made it really hard to tease out coffee's true effects on health. So people who smoke or have higher stress levels tend to both drink more coffee and have worse health outcomes. But in recent years, advances in the statistical tools that scientists use help them account for those confounding factors. This means that recent results from experiments that track tens of thousands of people over decades are finally rolling in and creating a much clearer picture of how lifestyle choices and which lifestyle choices affect health for good or bad. So these modern studies are built to minimize ambiguity. But there are caveats, and most studies that find a positive effect from coffee do have them. For example, the American Heart Association did give an aside that warned that adding cream and sugar to your daily coffee could counteract its health benefits. And of course, large epidemiological studies cannot be applied to individuals, really. So people's own metabolisms and health conditions can determine what effects coffee has on them. Plus, there are many other unknowns remaining around what scientists know about how coffee affects health. For example, scientists still don't quite understand which particular chemicals in coffee, and there are thousands, cause which outcomes. And this is not even to mention a whole other sector of caffeinated beverages like energy drinks that scientists say we need a lot more evidence on to know how they affect health. For the time being, it looks like a cup or few of Joe a day is a safe way to fuel your life. You can read more news like this at scientificamerican.com/newsletter.
4: 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We'll be back on Wednesday for a chat about how human creativity has evolved through the ages and what we can do to find inspiration in the era of AI slop. Science Quickly is produced by me, Rachel Feltman, along with Fonda Mwangi and Jeff Delvisio. This episode was edited by Alex Seguiera. Mariel Issa and Aaron Shattuck fact-check our show. Our theme music was composed by Dominic Smith. Subscribe to Scientific American for more up-to-date and in-depth science news. For Scientific American, this is Rachel Feltman. Have a great week.

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4: 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Make sure their school and teacher have a copy, too. 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
6: If you are eligible to vote in 2026 and you are not planning to vote, I need to speak directly to you today. And the primary question is, why the F are you not planning to vote? The stakes are so high. And before anybody says, oh, David, voting in 2026 is not going to remove Donald Trump from office, I know that. I understand how presidential terms work. I've made it clear that unless Donald Trump dies, he is going to be president until January of 2029. He's not going to disappear the morning after the midterms. But that is just not the argument. Think of the 2026 election as the process of hiring the departure committee for Donald Trump. You are choosing the people who are going to oversee the final 2 years of Donald Trump's presidency. You are deciding who controls the committees, Who has investigative power to look into the corruption? Who has subpoena power? Who can block terrible legislation? Who can place limits on an administration that is demonstrating its contempt for limits on its power time and time again? And so what we have to understand is that if control of Congress changes, or even just the House of Representatives, Trump is neutered politically. His agenda is dead, and his officials can be forced to testify. His administration can be buried in investigations into misconduct and corruption and conflicts of interest and abuses of power. Will that remove Trump immediately? No, it's not going to remove Donald Trump immediately, but it can mire Trump in oversight for 2 years and expose what his administration has been doing. It'll weaken MAGA. It'll make it way more difficult for Donald Trump to spend the remainder of his presidency operating without any meaningful resistance. And then it sets up 2028. And this is, you know, if you're in the camp of I don't care about midterms, I care about who's the next president, then you should still be voting in 2026, because what happens in November is going to set up circumstances for 2028. The people elected in 26 are going to be in office during the next presidential election. They may be responsible for protecting that election. They may be responsible for responding to another attempt from Republicans to undermine results. And so we need to vote now to ensure that the next transfer of power happens. Now, let me deal with another common excuse. My vote doesn't matter. When did an election come down to just one vote? Your vote feels insignificant because elections involve millions of people. But consider what happens if everybody who thinks exactly as you do stays home. I've explained this to people so many times. When one person goes, what are the odds my vote changes the result? Well, the odds that your vote changes the result are low. But there are millions of people out there who say the same thing to themselves. They go, what are the odds my vote changes the result? If that group of people, if everyone who wonders about the power of their one vote stays home, collectively, that is more than enough votes to flip every single election result. The group that is worried about the power of a single vote together can flip an election. If 10,000 people in a competitive district each decide, oh, my vote is meaningless, that is no longer a meaningless vote as a group. That is 10,000 missing votes. Elections are decided by those accumulated decisions. Nobody believes a single raindrop causes a flood, but the flood is made up of individual raindrops. Maybe you believe the Democratic Party has failed to meet the moment, and that's really why you're thinking about staying home. Or maybe you think the candidates are too cautious or too corporate or too old or too weak or too radical or terrible at communicating. Some of those criticisms are completely legitimate in individual cases. You have to look at each election, of course. But these are not, you know, Trump and his love letters to Kim Jong-un. These are not love letters. These are hiring decisions at the end of the day. And so you are choosing who gets power, and refusing to choose won't leave the position empty. It's going to let someone else fill it. And Donald Trump supporters understand this because they routinely vote for candidates that they previously said they're a liar, they're a fraud, they're an idiot. Because a lot of these Trump supporters realize, well, I'd rather put in our fraud than let these Democrats get any power. And they know that the political power rests with the result of these elections. Now, meanwhile, there are some people on the left treating voting like a restaurant review. You know, if the candidate didn't provide a perfect experience, I'm going to leave one star and never come back. I think that that's a very dangerous way to think about power. The 2026 election is not going to instantly solve the problem of MAGA, but it is going to determine whether Trump spends his final 2 years with these compliant accomplices in the House and Senate or some actual oversight. And it's going to determine whether they enter 2028 strengthened, where Trump has the ability to pick his replacement and that replacement has a good shot at becoming the next president, or whether MAGA is going to enter 2028 wounded, with Trump increasingly unable to pick his successor and whoever the nominee is increasingly unlikely to win. So you don't need to be inspired. We just need to think about the circumstances and the assignment. We are hiring Donald Trump's departure committee. And so we simply need to show up and vote. Now, in different parts of the country, the stakes are different. You may be voting in elections. This could be House, Senate, gubernatorial. It just applies to whatever is relevant to your specific situation. You might be choosing between an incumbent Democrat and a challenger Republican, or you might be choosing between a Republican and a Democrat in a race where the incumbent is retiring, and the incumbent might be a Republican or it might be a Democrat. It might be a Democrat who's up for re-election. All of these different scenarios are there. It is always useful and important and empowering to make your vote one of the votes that decides who your representatives are going to be. And so I hope that there are not really people in my audience who are thinking about staying home and not voting. If you are thinking about not voting or stay home, please leave a comment on this video. Send me an email, info@davidpakman.com, and tell me I am not going to vote because, and I want to hear from you. We'll feature, if there are such people in my audience, I really hope there aren't many, but if there are such people in the audience, we'll feature some of the reasons you're thinking about not voting in an upcoming Friday feedback. But let's hope that that number is few and far between. Donald Trump just staged an entire photo op to brag about an article that he apparently did not read, because the article says Joe Biden deserves the credit. Look at this. Donald Trump walked up to reporters holding a printout. And in that printout, you can see that there is an article. And the article is of a Washington Post story. And the headline is prescription drug prices record sharpest drop in more than 60 years. And Donald Trump had it printed out by his human printer, Natalie Harp. He proudly displayed it. He asked reporters, hey, have you seen that? He made sure that the cameras would capture it. And he read aloud the headline and declared, I told you that this was going to happen. And then the White House took the image and blasted it all over social media with the caption, POV, you bring the receipts. Trump taking credit. But there was only one little problem. And this is why we read the articles. This is why we don't just stop with the headlines. This is why we don't allow Donald Trump and people like him to bamboozle us with printouts. The receipt says it is thanks to Joe Biden. Had Donald Trump been able to read, or had anybody working in the White House communications operation bothered to read the article, they would have noticed that the article is talking about a Biden era policy as the explanation for the drop in prescription drug prices. You look at the article that Trump is bragging about, and it says there is a policy in the Inflation Reduction Act, of course, signed by President Biden back in 22. And what it did was give Medicare the authority to negotiate prices for a bunch of expensive and widely used prescription drugs. And we covered this extensively. We gave you the list of the first drugs that were being negotiated, the most commonly used drugs, most commonly prescribed drugs in the United States. And these first negotiated prices, which happened thanks to a Biden law and which were negotiated mostly while Biden was president, took effect at the start of this year. And so we now find a situation where even though the prices of almost everything are up under Donald Trump, prescription drug prices were down about 3% compared to a year earlier. And it is true. That's the steepest decline in a single year in more than six decades. The only problem for Trump is that Biden's Medicare negotiations are the reason why those prices are down. It's not because of anything Donald Trump did. Now, this doesn't prove that every single penny of the decline is because of Joe Biden's law. It is, of course, the case that drug pricing is complex. Several forces can affect the numbers. But Trump wasn't making a nuanced argument about competing economic variables and complexity. He was waving around an article going, look, it's proof that I did it. But if you go and you read the article, which we're linking to, it says, well, the bulk of this is because of Joe Biden's policy, a policy which Trump and MAGA and Republicans said was a bad idea, the Inflation Reduction Act. It is difficult to imagine a more perfect encapsulation of Donald Trump. He sees a flattering headline and he stops reading, if he is even the one reading the headline. Maybe somebody is reading it to him. And he assumes it's got to be about me. And so his staff goes and they turn it into propaganda. They post it everywhere on the White House accounts. And nobody stops for a second to go, wait a second, our source contradicts the claim. The article says it's because of Biden. So it's not that Trump failed to disprove the Biden argument. He carried the Biden argument to the cameras and held it up and said, you have to take a picture of this. Look at this. And when you look at it, you see that it says this is thanks to Joe Biden. Now, there is sort of a deeper irony here, which is that Republicans spent years attacking the Inflation Reduction Act. And one of Trump's priorities, in addition to dismantling everything that Barack Obama did as president, is dismantling the legacy of Joe Biden. It's one of sort of the organizing principles of Trump's second term is we have to undo as much as we can of Joe Biden's legacy. In this case, a Biden policy gave Trump something he wanted to brag about. So now he goes, this was it was all me. I'm the one who did it. And this is how the Trump operation of disinformation works. The headline is the story. You brag and the image is circulated and there is no context. And I guess they don't assume that supporters of Trump are going to read any further. And they're probably right. But it is wild that Trump is bringing us the evidence that it's thanks to Biden. He walks onto the tarmac and proudly holds it up and goes, look at what I did. What else do I have to say? This is it. This is the proof. And the truth is, Trump doesn't have to say anything else. He pointed us to the article. We looked at the article and it was thanks to Joe Biden that this took place. Now, I think that this is a bigger story also about voting. What I mean by that is one of the things that really influences who people choose to vote for is who they believe is responsible for different things. And so there was this unfortunate situation after Obamacare in 2010 where I'll just quickly remind you, Obamacare included a provision for expanding Medicaid, but it required governors to say, yes, we're going to do it. And there were a bunch of people in red states when Obamacare was passed who did not see the Medicaid expansion because their governors said we're not going to do it. And when it came time to vote in 2012 and it was time to choose between Mitt Romney and Barack Obama, a lot of these voters who should have been blaming their governor said, well, I'm voting for Romney over Obama because Obama supposedly did Obamacare, but it didn't help me. And a big part of that reason was their Republican governor, not the Democratic president in Washington, D.C., who got Obamacare passed. It was the Republican governor who said, we're going to opt out of that Medicaid expansion. So who voters believe is responsible for things has a massive effect on how people vote. And it is another reason why it is really crucial that we get these stories out there. And what is now, I guess it must be about 85 days, I guess, roughly, until these midterms, because not everything is about blame and credit. But when it comes to how are you going to vote, for a lot of voters, it is about who do I believe is responsible for the status quo. And for the most part, we have seen a promise about all your prices are going to go down and affordability is going to be great that have been made by Donald Trump. For the most part, those promises have failed. Energy prices are up. Housing prices are up. Groceries are up. Cost of living is up in general. We have this narrow decline in pharmaceutical prices and they want credit for it. But that's the exception that proves the rule. Just about everything Trump has done has raised prices. But the one area where we're seeing prices decline is because of the Inflation Reduction Act and Medicare negotiations on prescription drugs put in place by Joe Biden, mostly negotiated by the Biden administration. This matters. People vote on this stuff. And so we are going to keep covering it, even if the White House would rather no one find out why this is actually taking place. Let's be honest, estate planning is one of those things people know they should do, but keep putting off. I was one of those people. I have finally done it. Yes, it took a little bit of time. Yes, I had to think through who do I want taking care of my kids if the worst should happen? What am I thinking about in terms of my assets? Once it was done, it was such a relief. And it really does give you a sense that you are being responsible and making important choices. 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
6: 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We are going to keep going. Listen, Trump administration is trying to shut down my new book. Trump administration has put me on a media offenders list, incredibly authoritarian and oppressive. But we're going to keep going. We're going to keep going. And I appreciate everybody's support in order to be able to do that. 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Donald Trump has discovered that outgoing White House Press Secretary Karoline Leavitt is loyal to her own children over Donald Trump. How on earth could this possibly be? And even when Trump presents this as sort of a joke, the joke reveals Trump's understanding of loyalty. Here is Donald Trump being interviewed, and he goes, "I'm concerned that Karoline likes her kids more than she likes me." But if you look at Donald Trump's expressions, if you look at Donald Trump's demeanor, you can tell that while this is couched as a joke, Trump doesn't really get it. Trump isn't happy. Trump is furious that Karoline Leavitt is leaving, and he looks genuinely resentful. Take a look at this.
8: Is Karoline Leavitt replaceable?
9: No, she's not. She really isn't. She's standing right over there, and she's done a great job.
8: But you have somebody in mind?
9: She likes her children more than she likes Trump. I'm very concerned about that.
8: It's a lot to juggle, right? And you said you support that going back. Is there somebody you have in mind that you'd like to see up at the podium to take over?
9: You. How about you? She could do the job. I think so. What do you think, Caroline? I like it. I've always liked you. That's why I'm doing this. I don't do this that often. I get off. I make a speech. Here I come off and we see Alexis. You have done a great
6: job. He gets off and he comes off.
9: Job.
8: I appreciate it. Thank you very much. Anything else that I didn't ask you? You wanted to make news in this interview.
6: Yeah. Trump appears genuinely resentful. He the idea that someone might have priorities unrelated to Trump is crazy to him. Now, Karoline Leavitt recently said she's leaving the press secretary position at the end of this month. She wants to spend more time with her young kids. Reasonable if that's the real reason. There are suggestions that she's sort of leaving a sinking ship, and oftentimes it is the final press secretary who is remembered, and maybe she's trying to get out of Dodge before it all goes really, really south in the midterms. But she came back from maternity leave after giving birth in May. And she, I guess, is going to remain some kind of outside Trump advisor. And to the extent that that is the real explanation, maybe it is, maybe it isn't. It is a completely normal decision. But Trump turns it into this question of who does she like more? Does she like me more or does she like her kids more? And the reason that the joke kind of works is because everybody understands the underlying reality, which is that there's an expectation from Donald Trump that the people around him will organize their identities around him. This is very common from cult leaders. It is the expectation about cult members, and many cult members do acquiesce to that. Think about Mike Pence. Mike Pence defended him for 3 years, 11 months, and 15 days, or whatever it worked out to be. But there was this final demand that Mike Pence refused because he couldn't do it constitutionally, which is, I'm not going to try to help you overturn an election. That's all he did. And immediately, Mike Pence becomes an enemy. Jeff Sessions was an early supporter. Feels like ancient history at this point. Followed Justice Department recusal rules as Trump's attorney general and said, I'm not going to get involved in this whole Russia investigation thing. And Donald Trump never forgave Jeff Sessions. And so what we come to learn is that loyalty for Trump is a one-way deal. Karoline Leavitt has been extraordinarily loyal. And I don't say this in the positive way. Like, it's a disgusting sort of loyalty where she defends all of Trump's lies, and she attacks journalists on Trump's behalf and insists whatever Trump said today is consistent with what he said yesterday. Even we know that that is not the case. And even her decision to leave while still supporting him is a referendum on whether she's sufficiently devoted to him. And we know that Donald Trump is obsessed with sufficient loyalty. That is a big topic for Donald Trump. And what Trump really wants is the sort of loyalty, I guess, that he gets from Natalie Harp, who just follows him around like a puppy dog, printing out positive tweets about him or whatever. That's what Trump wants. Now we get to the replacement question. Who is it going to be that replaces Caroline Leavitt? There were a bunch of rumors that Anna Kelly, the deputy press secretary, would be replacing Caroline Leavitt. That is not right now what is visible on the betting market. So if you look at the Kalshi betting markets for who will be Trump's next press secretary, it is Alina Habba, estimated to have a 34% chance, Anna Kelly at 24%, and Scott Jennings

0: Trump can persuade him to surrender his lucrative TV work. I think that those are sort of the parameters here. There's also a chance that Donald Trump will just kind of rotate people through. That's another move Trump likes to do, which is going to sort of set up a competition for who is going to be the most loyal. I am the one who most strongly needs to defend Trump. And there would be sort of a competition for that. Trump really likes effective communicators. He doesn't like other people becoming the story. And right now, Caroline Leavitt's kids have defeated Trump, in a sense, in the battle for her attention. Trump doesn't like that. And there's another relevant question here, which is the departure of Caroline Leavitt a one-off of sorts, or is it part of a pattern of abandonment of Donald Trump? I believe the answer is that it is very clearly a pattern of abandonment. They're quitting and leaving Trump all alone. And that is what I want to talk about next. Trump is increasingly surrounded by people leaving. They're leaving me all alone. Staffers are leaving. Loyalists are being discarded. Republicans are heading for the exits. Voters are abandoning Donald Trump. And to say that this is a chaotic second administration is a very serious understatement. Now, we already talked about the latest departure. It's White House Press Secretary Caroline Leavitt. She's leaving at the end of the month. She wants to spend more time with her kids. And Trump reacted exactly as one would expect. We looked at this clip before. I'll play it again just to include it here. Trump sort of like, how could it be that she prefers her kids to me?
1: Is Caroline Leavitt replaceable?
2: No, she's not. She really isn't. She's standing right over there and she's done a great job.
1: But you have somebody in mind?
2: She likes her children more than she likes Trump. I'm very concerned about that.
1: It's a lot to juggle, right? And you said you support that going back. Is there somebody you have in mind that you'd like to see up at the podium to take over?
2: You. How about you? She could do the job. I think so. What do you think, Caroline? I like it. I've always liked you. That's why I'm doing this. I don't do this that often. I get off.
0: All right. So we looked at that earlier. Trump talks about how he gets off and then he comes off and then the entire thing. But the point is, how could someone be more devoted to anybody other than me? And Caroline Leavitt has been loyal. She's defended, as I said, Trump's false claims. She attacks journalists. She cleans up lies, all of that different stuff. But she is not the one that is really notable in terms of her abandonment of Donald Trump. Assuming we believe her story, she chose her kids over standing at a lectern defending Donald Trump every day. That's confusing to Trump. But there's a whole bunch of other problems for Trump in terms of abandonment. Deputy National Security Advisor Andy Baker is leaving. He is, you might say, well, that's not really a very prominent position. He has been very influential in Donald Trump's foreign policy. According to Brookings, 53% of the administration's senior A-team positions have already turned over during Trump's first year back in office. That happened very quietly, but it is a big signal about the chaos in this administration. Now, some of those people resigned. Some were fired. Some were pushed out. Some departures were kind of predictable. We should not pretend that every single person left because they suddenly were like, oh, my God, I can't work for Trump. There's a whole bunch of different reasons. But the cumulative picture is extraordinary. Turnover is kind of built into Trump's management system. The demand is absolute loyalty. Meanwhile, Trump creates constant chaos. He publicly humiliates his appointees, and then he replaces them when they become inconvenient. And so people are at the same time indispensable and completely disposable. That is how Donald Trump sees everybody. That's how Trump sees his voters. Once they can't vote for him anymore, or there's not a clear donation ask, they're kind of useless to him. And these exits go way beyond the White House. Look at what is happening in the House of Representatives. 40 House Republicans are not coming back next term. Now, so it's a mix. Some are retiring. Some are running for different offices. It's not 40 Republicans go, I can never work when Trump is. It's a party with a difficult midterm, a really narrow House majority, and a lot of people are leaving and saying, we cannot be involved in this anymore, or I will not be involved in it anymore. And then we get to the voters. There is a new Reuters Ipsos poll, which finds Trump approval is at 35%. Another poll has him at 30%. Even Republican approval is down into the 70s, which is high, but that's a meaningful decline from a party that has treated support for Trump as completely mandatory. Now, people are leaving Trump in different ways. staffers, you know,

0: They leave the building. Republican officials leave Congress. Independent voters leave the coalition and maybe stay home or join Democrats. And even some Republicans now are going, yeah, I don't think that I can get behind this. So Trump will, of course, continue claiming everything's going beautifully. This is the most successful everything ever. Anybody who leaves will be either irrelevant or disloyal or weak, or we actually fired them. But as the exits accumulate, you can't really defend it. Caroline Leavitt is leaving. Senior officials are cycling through. Republicans are leaving Washington. Voters are checking out. And Trump's demand for a political movement based entirely around himself has really kind of flopped. And eventually he is discovering that there's a problem with that arrangement. And the problem is everybody leaves. And there's only one person left to blame, and it's Donald Trump. Now, this has led to Donald Trump's sort of risky idea of making these midterms about himself. He's holding this midterm convention where it's going to be all about Trump, Trump, Trump. Trump's not even on the ballot. Is Trump a buoy or an anchor pulling them down from the surface if they are running in especially moderate, but not even moderate, even in some conservative areas? I don't know that Trump's name all over this midterm is a good thing for them, but it only will matter if we are able to take advantage of it, if everybody gets out there and votes, if people get engaged in the elections that they find to be important for them. So, yes, people are heading for the exits. Yes, there's a bunch of different reasons why. All of that is completely true. But at the end of the day, we also need to consider what it's going to take to seize power back, because if a bunch of Republicans leave and they're replaced with a bunch of other Republicans who are 2% less loyal to Trump or whatever, that is not really going to change the dynamics of the next 2 years. What's going to change the dynamics of the next 2 years is taking back some power. And so this is an opportunity. We're going to be working to get out the boat. We've got 80 something days left for this. I'm glad that you're here. We've got to do it. We need to set our path to 2028 through smooth waters rather than through rough waters. And the way we do that is getting these horrible people out of power. 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Senator John Ossoff, who is very good at this, just delivered a brutal and personal attack against Donald Trump. He brought up Natalie Harp, his potential new love interest. He said, "Why have we been lied into yet another war?" And this is, of course, going to extraordinarily trigger Donald Trump, who has already started to attack John Ossoff. And he referred to him as Pinky Herman. And of course, in Trump's completely addled brain, he's trying to make fun of John Ossoff by calling him Pee Wee Herman. He can't remember that, so he called him Pinky Herman. Okay. What John Ossoff did at a speech is he sort of used Donald Trump's strange relationship with Natalie Harp to make a broader argument. And the argument is about war and it's about sacrifice. And it points out that Donald Trump is a president whose most important interest is just enjoying power. He doesn't want to do the job. He wants to have people cheer for him and play the proud to be an American every time he walks into a room. But he doesn't really want to govern. And here was John Ossoff speaking about the USS Abraham Lincoln. Their sailors are enduring a very long deployment to support Trump's Iran war. And we have now learned that not only is morale low, mental health is struggling on the USS Lincoln. Supplies are low. There's no real plan to get these troops home. People are saying conditions are better in some of our crappiest prisons than they are on this vessel. And Trump said, oh, the deployment's not even long enough. So let's listen to John Ossoff here talking about a lot of important things, including what on earth is going on with Donald Trump's new love interest.
1: And there's something uniquely despicable about lying a nation into war. Treating citizens as fools and those who serve as pawns. Aboard the USS Abraham Lincoln, they've now been at sea for 240 plus days without a port call. It's a Navy record. And still, they serve with excellence. and still they serve with excellence. God bless the sailors, Marines, aviators, and all aboard the United States ship Abraham Lincoln. See, they don't expect luxury. They'll endure hardship. But they deserve competent leaders who send them into combat only when necessary and with decisive clarity of purpose, not fools who lie about the purpose and progress of war. And while the sailors on the Lincoln fight his war, while he fruitlessly drains our munitions and oil reserves, the president sleeps through his meetings. He golfs and trades stocks. See, he doesn't want to do the job. He wants to build his ballroom and travel with Natalie on their apparently defenseless flying palace gifted by the Emir of Qatar.
0: Listen, Ossoff knows exactly what he is doing with this whole travel with Natalie thing. We've been talking about the very close relationship with executive assistant Natalie Harp. According to the reporting in the book Regime Change, Harp leaves Trump these personal notes. "You're all that matters to me," and follows Trump around with a portable printer, feeding him flattering articles and social media posts, and runs alongside his golf cart, keeping him updated, and has a lot of influence, by the way, over what Donald Trump does. And Trump is reciprocating. He goes, "Oh, she'll never leave me. No one loves me as much as Natalie. Everyone else will leave for more money, but Natalie will never leave me." So it's a bizarre relationship. And it's highly relevant politically because, of course, presidents need staffers who will deliver bad news or who might challenge terrible ideas that would say, "Hey, you know, sir, with tears in my eyes, the evidence contradicts what you're going out there and saying." But Donald Trump doesn't want that. So he surrounds himself with people who compete to prove that they're devoted to him and they maintain this imaginary version of reality. And if we're in a war, that is very dangerous. Now, Ossoff also talks about the Flying Palace. That is the 747, the luxury 747 that Qatar gave Trump. And they had the security scare in Turkey where Natalie Harp and Trump were moved in a catering truck to a decoy, off of what became a decoy plane onto a different plane. And Marco Rubio, the Secretary of State, was left behind. And Scott Bessent was left behind. And the press corps were left behind. Why does Natalie Harp have this level of access? These are really reasonable questions to be asking. And Ossoff seems to know that the implication of a romantic relationship between Trump and Natalie Harp in the context of Trump's failed relationship with Melania are really going to send him for a loop. Now, Trump also, as Ossoff says, sent a nation to war with lies. And this is something that Donald Trump told us he wasn't going to do anymore because Bush lied us into the Iraq war, even though at the time Trump said, "Yeah, I probably would have done the same thing." And he says that we get involved in these endless Middle East conflicts and sailors are still at sea carrying out Trump's orders after lying us into war. And Trump is golfing and building a ballroom and deciding between onyx and granite or whatever. And he's aboard his flying Qatari palace and he's surrounded by aides telling him you're just magnificent, sir. And he wants credit for being a wartime commander, but he accepts zero responsibility for the consequences of that war. I love what Ossoff is doing here. And the imagery that he is kind of calling up is an emperor enjoying the palace. In this case, it's a flying palace and enjoying the adulation from his younger staffers while people are out there fighting, sacrificing and paying the bill. And this includes both those who are fighting the war. And it includes just people who are home dealing with the increased cost of living as a result of the war. And when he brings Natalie Harp into it, he knows that that's going to get under Donald Trump's skin. And he knows exactly why he is bringing that up. So at some point, we need an accounting of, hey, we've got the the policy proposals that the candidate is bringing. Fine. We've got the expertise or lack thereof that the candidate is bringing. Fine. But do they even want to do the damn job? Because Trump is simply not interested. And according to Maggie Haberman, who is one of the co-authors of the book Regime Change, she recently said she estimates from her conversations with Trump and people around him, 70% of Trump's time is focused on his pet projects, the ballroom construction, the retrofit of the Qatari Flying Palace, the slit in his rubber that someone supposedly made with a box cutter in the reflecting pool. This is the stuff that Trump is spending 70% of his time in. So it's totally important to think about, oh, what would this person do as policy if we elected them? That matters. Does this person have the experience or the know-how to be president? That matters. But does this person even want to do the work of being president? Or do they want to hang out DJing at Mar-a-Lago while J.D. Vance and who knows who else is saddled with the actual work, taking credit, Trump trying to take credit for anything good that happens and trying to lay blame on anything bad that happens elsewhere, if he even accepts that something bad happened? Usually Trump goes, no, we solved affordability. We won the Iran war. I will mention to you, we are in week 26 of Donald Trump's 2 to 3 week war with Iran. And if there's any upside, I guess it's that the war has gone on so long that Donald Trump has now claimed to have won it something like 45 times. And if you think that what's going on with Iran is wacky, just wait till you see what's going on with the two Koreas. Donald Trump posted a deeply incoherent message announcing a really important change to American military policy. And once again, when Donald Trump is given the choice between an allied liberal democracy and another hostile dictator, Trump chooses the dictator. He loves dictators. Donald Trump posted the following message to Truth Social.
2: Truth Central.
0: Yeah, to that thing. And it is such a confused message that once again, we're left wondering about Donald Trump's cognitive condition. Here is what Donald Trump said, quote, based on my very good relationship with Kim Jong-un of North Korea, I am not happy with the fact that the United States has long ago agreed to participate in joint military exercises with South Korea. These exercises are not only costly, with much of these costs paid for by the United States of America, as usual, but send a signal that is totally inappropriate and hostile to a country that, as long as Donald J. Trump has been president, has been unthreatening and respectful. Therefore, and based on the fact that it is too late to cancel, I have instructed Secretary of War Pete Hegseth to substantially reduce the joint military exercises. While somewhat unrelated, I recently asked the president of South Korea if they would like to join us in the denuclearization of the Islamic Republic of Iran, and they said, no, thanks. Thank you for your attention to this matter. If you had a preteen kid and you saw that this was the sort of stuff they were posting to social media, this incoherent, you'd be worried about them, and you would be right to be worried. First of all, the United States did not randomly agree long ago to attend somebody else's event. We are involved in recurring exercises with a lot of our military allies. And the idea is, let's maintain readiness. That's what the be prepared, which seems to be kryptonite to this administration. Pandemic response plan, throw it in the trash. They don't seem to like being prepared. And Trump goes, oh, we're just like randomly doing this. We do this with a lot of our allies. And there's the idea that there should be military readiness against North Korea should it be necessary. Trump then goes, well, the exercises would signal hostility to North Korea. And North Korea has been very respectful. North Korea possesses nuclear weapons, continues developing missiles, strengthened its relationship with Russia. Interesting. And regularly condemns these exercises and threatens to escalate militarily. So I don't want to go to war with North Korea. I am not a hawk. I'm against war. But doing exactly what North Korea wants. And Trump is describing Kim Jong-un as respectful. But all that happens is Kim Jong-un flatters Trump personally. That's how Trump always falls for it. If they flatter him personally, he goes, they're being very respectful. And then he goes, well, it's just so late to cancel this thing. Let's reduce the exercises to as little as possible. These are drills that have been scheduled for 11 days. They involve 18,000 South Korean troops. and they began as planned. And now all of a sudden Trump goes, it was randomly scheduled. Now, Trump also doesn't even seem to understand the relationship between a lot of these different subjects in his own statement. When he says, join us in the denuclearization of Iran, what does he mean? What did he want South Korea to do? Did he want South Korea to get involved in military action or participate in negotiations or place sanctions on Iran? I guess Trump asked South Korea to do something. They said no. And Trump is now mentioning that the refusal may or may not be related. So is what's going on here that Donald Trump is trying to placate North Korea, which is increasingly aligned with Russia? Maybe. Trump loves aligning with dictators. That may be the main thing. Or is Donald Trump angry with South Korea because South Korea said, we're not getting involved in this Iran stuff with you? And so Trump is trying to do anything to signal maybe we aren't as friendly with South Korea as South Korea thinks we are. Now, Trump's defenders will say that it's obvious what Trump is doing. He's being fiscally conservative. The exercises cost too much. We want diplomacy with North Korea. That is it. But that would be a different sort of argument. Trump is implicitly threatening South Korea, going, you didn't agree to join the Iran war. Now we're not going to participate in these exercises to maintain military readiness with North Korea. And by the way, I'm going to placate a dictator, combining my personal relationship with resentment towards an ally and this unrelated conflict in Iran. And it is all just a mess. It's a verbal, it's like Trump regurgitated a bunch of ink onto a piece of paper, and we're left trying to figure out what on earth is that. Nothing has been resolved here. Now, did Donald Trump suffer a stroke before posting this? I can't responsibly claim that. I certainly cannot say that. What I can tell you is this is a confused, strategically reckless statement. It's unbecoming of anyone controlling the world's most powerful military. It's unbecoming of anyone who has access to nuclear weapons as Donald Trump does. The medical explanation, I don't know. The incoherence is right there on the screen. And Donald Trump needs to start making some sense quickly here, or this is going to get even uglier. And next thing you know, Trump is going to be faced with being completely out of power in the sense of the House, at least, if not also the Senate. He's going to be mired in investigations and this sort of stuff. Is this a revenge post? What are you saying? Are you threatening South Korea? This is exactly the sort of stuff that should be investigated. And I believe Democrats are going to investigate. If you like this show, I would love for you to get my Substack writing. Each day, I'll send you a rundown of what's on the show, what's happening, what matters, why. It's free. No spam. Substack is also the only place where we own our data. So if we get censored on social media or on any platform, Substack's going to be the only way I can tell you what is going on. Sign up now at davidpakman.substack.com. Bizarre video of something crazy inside of Donald Trump's pants is out. And I know what a bunch of people are going to say. Okay, I can anticipate it now. There are wars. There's inflation. There are immigration raids, collapsing approval numbers. Staffers are abandoning the White House. Midterm elections are approaching. We're covering all of that. But there is an urgent question of national importance. What is in Trump's pants? And is it related to some kind of new medical situation? Here is video from a recent appearance of Donald Trump. What you will see as he gets off the stage and he turns is that there is something really weird creating an unusual bulge out of Donald Trump's pants and suit jacket. Caroline Levitt posted this video, and what is in there? It doesn't really make any sense. We'll show it again as Donald Trump comes off the stage. There is something in there, and nobody can figure out what it is. It seems rigid. It's rectangular. It's protruding out from his suit. What is it? Now, immediately, questions as to, is it part of the suit? Is it protective equipment? Is it a medical device? Did somebody leave a throw pillow in Trump's trousers? We don't know. Now, a bunch of different reporting, including some from the Daily Beast, says whatever it is remaining fixed as Donald Trump walks to the crowd and then comes back to the podium. There's a moment where it almost looks, you can almost see like a horizontal, there it is. There's a horizontal line right above Trump's, I guess we would call them his cheeks. I don't even know how else to describe it. And it is really bizarre. And the conversation on social media has, of course, been wacky. A lot of people saying these are diapers. Some saying it's a full diaper. I mean, that we're starting to get a little bit crass, but there's speculation about medical equipment. There's speculation about colostomy bag, a Brazilian butt lift, like just wacky stuff. And by the way, we don't have any evidence that Trump got a Brazilian butt lift or anything like that. The most frequently repeated thing that we're hearing is about the adult diapers, because there are previous claims, including from people who claim to have knowledge from their work with Donald Trump on The Apprentice, that Donald Trump wears adult diapers. It's not been proven. It's not been disclosed. The White House has, as of now, not given any kind of explanation. We have not been told, oh, it's a clothing malfunction, or we just have no idea what it is. Now, could it be something completely mundane? Clothing folds weirdly, and, you know, video angles can create, I guess, what we would call a weird shape. Maybe Trump was carrying a piece of equipment, but what piece of equipment would that be? I don't know. There would be no shame in using a medical device. There would be no shame in wearing some kind of protective undergarment of sorts. Millions of people do that for legitimate health reasons. The relevant issue is, once again, is the White House being honest about the health of the oldest president in history? It's not, oh, older person requires some assistance. That's not a big deal. OK, that we're all adults. We can deal with that. And there have been growing questions about Trump's health. It's the visible bruising. It's the swollen ankles. It's the drowsiness, the verbal confusion. And Trump, at this very same event where this thing is in his pants, he couldn't remember the name of the New York Attorney General candidate that he had just endorsed. And he's regular. The other day, I don't remember, he was in one state and he said, your governor should be this person who's running in a different state. Like, just the brain's not working. And so when you get an unexplained image like this, which will play again as Donald Trump comes off of the podium, and you see that something is just holding his suit jacket in the strangest position, that makes this generate more curiosity than it otherwise might. Now, can I tell you I know what's going on? No, that's the problem. I can't tell you. Has Trump hired a tailor who has a very unusual sense of humor? Is Trump stuffing? Did Trump stuff his pants with classified documents? We just don't know. Documents he later planned to flush. I don't know. But the White House really should provide some kind of explanation. And it is a protrusion that is a big mystery. Now, there's one other angle I think that's important to mention. You might be able to see that this video says from Caroline Leavitt at the bottom. This was meant to be sort of a behind the scenes peek at what Trump is up to and hugging real people and meeting real people and all of this sort of stuff. So there is this other layer where, as you all know, if you listen to the earlier part of the show, Caroline Leavitt is quitting. She's leaving her position as White House press secretary. And there have been so many speculations as to, was she pushed out? Is she the one who's upset with Trump for some reason, or, you know, whatever? There was the idea that there is now anger because she posted this, where it seems as though Donald Trump has something in his pants. The timing does not really match up with that. And the decision for her to leave was made, I believe, if I have the timing right, before this video was released. And so I don't, whatever is going on with Trump's pants, whatever is going on with Caroline Leavitt leaving, I believe that these are unrelated things, at least as far as this moment in time. So listen, a lot of people ask me, oh, what would you ask Trump if you sat down with him? I think that political questions, he's really unlikely to answer, and he's unlikely to answer in a way that will not really give us any information. Questions about this stuff, I would be very interested in saying, listen, here's a picture of you. what's in your pants? Like, what? There's something rigid in there. What is this? And see what he says. Put it to him and just ask him what it is. And you know what? It would be nice if a reporter just asked, because this really is not TMZ style gossip. This goes to the core of, is this guy even remotely healthy enough to be the president of the United States? Which gets me to, a lot of people are acting shocked that this presidency has become what it has become. But when you elect degenerates, what do you expect to see happen? And I want to deal with that next. There is this tendency every time Donald Trump or the Republican Party do something grotesque or corrupt or cruel or spectacularly incompetent to react as though this is a shocking development. Ooh, I can't believe they'd, how did they do this? Well, yeah, we can believe it. First of all, most of the stuff they're doing, they told us they would do. Most of the things Trump is doing, he said that he was going to do. They told us who they were, and tens of millions of people voted for it anyway. Trump didn't sneak into American politics disguised as a sober and ethical public servant. He was a compulsive liar from day one. He was a shameless con man from day one. He was a malignant narcissist from day one. And he's a guy whose understanding of government goes only as far as what would be good for me personally. That's all that he cares about. Republican officials looked at that and they made a choice. And some enthusiastically embraced him. Others privately said, he is dangerous and unfit and contemptible, but I'm going to support him publicly because I'm scared that he's going to come out against me, or because I want his tax cuts, or I want to get a judge in there, or I would like to get a TV appearance, or just even being protected from my primary challenger. These were decisions that were made. It wasn't like they fell into it by accident. So then the corruption arrives. Trump replaces qualified people with loyalists, and he makes cruelty the policy of the government, and democratic institutions become mere obstacles rather than checks and balances. You blame every failure on an immigrant or a Democrat or a minority or a communist or an anarchist or whatever. And then people go, I'm shocked that he's doing this. Why are you shocked? This was the platform. And the strongest counter argument is many voters were not explicitly voting for corruption or authoritarianism. They simply said inflation has to be dealt with. Let's try Trump. Immigration has to be dealt with. Let's try Trump. Or it was about cultural resentment or abortion or taxes or whatever else the case may be. And that could certainly be true in a lot of individual cases. There were people who maybe weren't thrilled with Trump, but they really didn't like Hillary, or they really didn't like Kamala Harris. But if you are an adult and you believe in personal responsibility, you have to be held responsible for what are the foreseeable consequences of your choices. If you hire an arsonist knowing he's an arsonist because you like his position on property taxes, you can't go, oh, I'm shocked that he burned a building down. Your preferred justification for why you supported this guy doesn't erase all the warnings and evidence and the results that we get. The warnings were everywhere. He tried to overturn an election he lost. He praised political violence. He caused political violence. He demanded personal loyalty from public officials and surrounded himself with this cadre of criminals and conspiracy theorists and extremists and opportunists, and described the presidency as an instrument of revenge. I will be your retribution. Dear God, what about doing something on affordability? No, I will be your retribution. And what Republican politicians did, and it trickled down to a lot of the voters, is excuse him or protect him or go, it's just bluster, or submit to him and make submission to Trump a condition of remaining in the party. And then voters said, let's give these people power. The depressing reality is that democratic systems don't automatically produce decent outcomes. And if you go back to, you know, Socrates' critique of democracy, it is true. The democratic systems produce outcomes based on the choices people make. And if you can convince enough voters to make a choice to reward being a liar, being cruel, being corrupt, being a grifter, then all of a sudden, that is what you get. The politicians become worse because being worse worked. Now, that doesn't mean that we give up. We just have to be honest about what happened. The country was not deceived by a carefully hidden agenda. Trump didn't run on one set of ideas and then govern in a completely different way. Trump screamed out the agenda at rallies, and he repeated it in interviews, and he posted it online, and he demonstrated it. And Americans were shown, listen, here's a degenerate. Here's a bunch of degenerates. You can vote for him. Here it is in high definition. It's not blurry. And they said, yeah, we're going to vote for that. So we've got to condemn every abuse. We have to resist every illegal act. We have to document every lie and prepare ourselves to be back in power and hold these people accountable. But spare me the surprise. OK, you voted for overt degenerates. What did you expect was going to happen? Now, this doesn't mean, and I've talked about this before as well, and it's worth mentioning, this doesn't mean that when people change their minds, we go, you are never allowed back. No, we go, hey, better late than never. You're welcome to come back and join the people trying to think a little more clearly about who should be leading us. But we're not going to pretend that this wasn't predictable because we all predicted it. It's not pat ourselves on the back. We were smart enough to see it. No, it was so damn obvious. But somehow tens of millions of people, either because of personal loyalty, a desire for revenge, hating Democrats, whatever, they went for it. So once you make the 180 and you realize you were screwed, you know, I get emails from people going, David, I'm a Republican, but I can't support this. But I did for two or three elections. It's great that you're figuring it out. But we're not going to pretend that it was unknowable that when you elect degenerates, degeneracy is the outcome. We all expected it. And we've got to deal with the fact that tens of millions of people said, this is what I want. On the bonus show today, they thought I was Macaulay Culkin. I'm not kidding. I'm going to tell you probably the wackiest story from my L.A. trip. They believed I was Macaulay Culkin, and it created a whole hubbub. I'll also tell you what else I was up to, upcoming interviews I'm going to be doing, and so much more on today's bonus show. How do you access the bonus show? It's very easy, quite frankly. Simply sign up at joinpacman.com. That is it. I'll see you on the bonus show.
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0: 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Also in California, in Red Bluff and Redding on KFOI and Round Mountains KKRN. Up in Oregon on the Central Coast on KYAQ, Cottage Grove's KSO, Eugene's KEPW. Lanchester, Pennsylvania's W News, Maui, Hawaii's KAKU, hope you guys are drying out, Columbus, Ohio's WGRN, Palinville, New York's WLPP, Rochester, New York's WRFZ, down in New Orleans on WHIV, out in Gallup, New Mexico on KNIZ, Concord, New Hampshire's WNHN, Fayetteville, Arkansas's KPSQ, in Seattle on KODX, Richmond, Virginia's WRWK, Fairmont, West Virginia's WEFR, Janesville, Wisconsin's WADR, and Minneapolis, St. Paul's AM950 KTNF. 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We are blanketing planet Earth. I'm Brad Friedman, your friendly investigative blogger, journalist, troublemaker, muckraker, and all-around swell fellow, says me from bradblog.com. Thank you very much for joining us again today. Welcome back to the Bradcast. As usual, we have got a lot to get to today, I'm sorry to say, but as we have not been able to open the phones to you for what seems like weeks now, because I think it has been weeks, Desi Doyen.
1: Yes, it
0: Am
1: has.
0: Am I right about that?
1: Yes, yes, you
0: All
1: are.
0: All right, we'll see how it goes.
1: Well, a lot's been going on.
0: Yeah, you think? So we'll see if we can get to them today. I'm hoping to do so on anything you'd like to talk about or ask me about, or more specifically, folks who have family members or friends on board the USS Lincoln aircraft carrier, which has been deployed to the Gulf for Trump's wildly ill-considered forever war in Iran. It has been deployed now for the longest that any such U.S. warship has been deployed to sea in battle without making a port of call to give the men and women aboard that ship a few days' break. More on that in a moment, but since the USS Lincoln set sail originally from San Diego last year in November, we may have some listeners today in our live Southern California listening area with friends or family members on that ship. If so, I would love to hear from you at 818-985-5735, 818-985-KPFK. We'll get to much more on that shortly, but a few breaking items to kick things off today, including the one story that is at least somewhat encouraging news today. You got that, Des? This is it. Just
1: okay.
0: Enjoy it now, because it ain't going to get any better. The corrupted U.S. Supreme Court on Monday did the right thing again for a happy change. Are they okay? They once again rebuffed Donald Trump's effort to his push to throw out a jury's $5 million finding that, yes, he sexually abused the writer E. Jean Carroll at a New York City department store in the mid-90s, where she says that he raped her before Trump then went on to lie about and defame her as determined by a jury in New York City. Now, if you're thinking, hey, didn't the Supreme Court already refuse to hear Trump's appeal to the E. Jean Carroll verdict? Why, yes, they did. But Trump appealed their decision to not hear his appeal, his initial appeal, when it did not go Trump's way the first time. Who knew you could appeal a Supreme Court ruling? I didn't. Until
1: I don't think the
0: Trump
1: Supreme
0: did
1: Court
0: it.
1: Did either.
0: Well, apparently you can. Can he appeal their ruling on his appeal of their first ruling? On his first appeal? Well, it seems unlikely, but, you know, I wouldn't put anything past him. On the other hand, he may not have to. It is unusual, though not unheard of, for the court to grant such a request as this. Trump paid the $5 million judgment shortly after the court declined to take up his appeal the first time back in June. But Trump and his corrupted Department of Justice are also asking the high court to toss out the second E. Jean Carroll verdict that he also lost. In that one, she was awarded $83 million after a jury found that he defamed her again right after losing the first verdict, in which the penalty clearly was not enough. Trump and his corrupt DOJ, however, now actually headed by Trump's personal criminal defense lawyer, Todd Blanche, they argue that Trump is immune from being sued over comments that he made about E. Jean Carroll in 2019 when he was president, on the basis that his lies and defamation about her as president were part of his official duties as president, which his corrupted Supreme Court back in the summer of 2024 determined a president could not be held criminally liable for. So this, of course, is a civil case, and whether or not lying about someone that a jury has found that you sexually assaulted, whether that is part of a president's official duties, well, that's what Trump and the DOJ are arguing and what the corrupted Supreme Court is still being asked to determine. The court has not yet acted on that appeal. That would win Carroll some $83 million from Trump, plus a few more in interest as the case has been appealed and the judgment funds have been held in escrow during that period. But would you be surprised if his corrupted court ruled, the Supreme Court ruled in his favor on that one? I wouldn't. And arguably at this point, I think I'd be more surprised if they declined to hear his case or that they decide to hear it and then ruled against him. So we will see. Marginally good news out of the high court today. Got thoughts on that? We'll take those as well at 818-985-5735. It's another primary election day on Tuesday this week for the critical November midterms in Alaska, Wyoming, and the great state of Florida, where a number of incumbent Democrats in the U.S. House are now facing off against each other after the state corrupted re-gerrymandered, the corrupted legislature re-gerrymandered their already gerrymandered U.S. House maps just a few months ago after the same corrupted U.S. Supreme Court gutted protections in the Voting Rights Act that for decades had helped to ensure that majority and minority districts could elect a representative of their choosing. And, of course, the court ignored their own longstanding bar against last-minute changes to election laws in order to allow Florida and some other GOP-controlled states in the South to redraw their election maps at the last minute. In the case of at least two of those states, Alabama and Tennessee, the election had already been underway when these maps were changed in order to theoretically help Republicans win more seats this November. That, of course, is what it is all about. But speaking of, 2 weeks ago today, I believe, on this program, we were the first in the nation to break a pretty huge story regarding paper ballots scanned by a company named Dominion Voting Systems, which is now called Liberty Vote, after it was purchased by a Trump ally. But those ballots, optical scanned at the polling place, include a flaw in the way those ballots are scanned, essentially, that could allow anyone to learn how anyone in the state of Georgia, where they use these systems all across the entire state, or in jurisdictions around the country which use those same machines, you could learn how those people had voted. I could learn how those people had voted just by using publicly available information and a regular old AI chatbot like ChatGPT. It could reveal exactly how voters voted on their so-called secret ballot in locations where Dominion scanners were used at the polls and where they were not patched with a security patch that was put out by Dominion to take care of this little problem. And that patch was cited by federal, the Cybersecurity and Infrastructure Security Agency, or CISA, as an urgent recommendation to apply that patch immediately. We had as our guest that day on the broadcast, Marilyn Marks of the Coalition for Good Governance 2 weeks ago. She was the first to discover, well, her group actually discovered this particular flaw that makes all of this possible back in 2022. They notified Dominion, the federal government, the state of Georgia, since they use these systems across the entire state. But that flaw became a real problem more recently with the availability of chatbots who were able to decode the number, the flawed algorithm that was printed onto these scanned ballots in order to match them up to the data from the electronic poll books at the place where they were cast. And those electronic poll books, that data is also publicly available. Maryland discovered how easy it was to learn how thousands of people had voted in the state's primary elections earlier this year. She shared her findings with a Princeton researcher who was able to replicate them on his own to almost instantly learn how 1.5 million voters had voted in Georgia. She also notified local media like the Atlanta Journal-Constitution, the state's largest paper, and national media outlets like NBC. But it was on this show 2 weeks ago that the story was first broken. And it seemed like a really important story at the time. Well, 2 weeks later now, good news, maybe. We're now 78 days until the midterm elections, and the Atlanta Journal-Constitution, two weeks after we reported on the show, they finally decided to report it in their pages on Sunday to folks in Georgia. And they must have found it important, too, because they printed it on their front page with the headlines, "Known flaw in Georgia vote system still unfixed. Is your ballot secret? Research used AI public databases to ID 2,200 voters." They write, "Using artificial intelligence to scan public databases, AJC reports, a Princeton University researcher has exploited a known weakness in Georgia's voting system to identify with fair certainty how more than 2,200 people voted in Cherokee and Heard counties alone in the May primaries." Now, that's the Princeton researcher who Marilyn Marks initially asked to confirm her findings, since she's not a computer code expert, etc. That researcher, in fact, when he published his findings, said that he was able to identify the votes of some 1.5 million Georgians. So I'm not sure why AJC is downplaying it here. Though maybe it's for the same reason it took them more than 2 weeks to run anything on this at all.
1: Well, I guess better late than never.
0: I guess so.
1: I mean, you heard it here first, but, you know, they get there eventually for their own state.
0: Georgia election officials, AJC writes, has known about the problem since 2022, but they have not updated their software for Georgia's voting systems since it was first purchased back in 2019, 7 years ago. How many times have you updated your Windows computer since then? Anyway, that part of the story we broke years ago on the broadcast, that this was all discovered and that the Georgia's Republican Secretary of State, Brad Raffensperger, was refusing to apply the security patch back in 2023. He said it was a big job. It would not be done until after the 2024 presidential election. But here we are in 26, and Georgia has still not applied the patch. And in that time, free AI chat programs now make it child's play to take this data, to compare this publicly available cast vote records and the electronic poll book records to determine how people actually voted. So much for the secret ballot. At least in Georgia. Dr. Alex Halderman, the computer science professor at the University of Michigan, he's been on this show several times over the years. He was one of the security researchers to flag this issue originally back in 2022, before the ubiquitous AI chat apps really made it an incredibly dangerous flaw. He told the Atlanta Journal-Constitution, quote, "Somehow Georgia has not incorporated that sort of vulnerability patching into the maintenance of its election system." State election officials, the paper notes, have mostly dismissed concerns about this, noted it was just too convoluted for people to exploit. Nonetheless, the advances of AI tech allowed Max Springer, that researcher at Princeton University's Center for Information Technology Policy, to easily do it. After our friend Marilyn Marks first did it herself and told me how it was done in minutes, and that it made her sick to her stomach, given the notion that Georgia's new incoming governor next year, whoever it may be, will need to make some 4,000 appointments in the state. And wouldn't it be nice for him or her to know how those appointments, how his or her appointments actually voted this year? Did they vote for him or her? Or how much Bobby Kennedy Jr. might like to know how the people at the CDC headquarters in Atlanta, how they voted back in 2024, how they'll vote this year? Or maybe Pete Hegseth, the defense secretary, might like to know how members of the military stationed at any of Georgia's many military bases, how they voted. Not to mention, of course, abusive husbands who might want to know how their wife voted, or employers demanding to know how workers voted if they voted a certain way. So rather than patch those systems, Georgia's Secretary of State says, well, we'll just block the release of certain public records that could be used in this particular scheme, even though that won't prevent, A, insiders from being able to use that information, and B, experts tell the broadcast, nope, that's not going to work. Essentially, the new instructions to withhold certain information from the public will not, in fact, prevent someone from still being able to use this information to expose secret ballots in Georgia and elsewhere that these systems are used and unpatched. Anyway, it took the AJC 2 weeks before running this story that we broke weeks ago. And when they ran it on Sunday, it was on their front page. But earlier this morning, it was still not available at the paper's regular website for some reason. Very odd, only in an online version of their Sunday print edition, making it very hard to either find it or share it at all, for reasons that I won't begin to guess at for now. Shortly before airtime, however, it does look like Marilyn Marks was actually able to come up with a link to it. It's not showing up in search at the AJC.com website. But apparently it is there, if you know the secret code, I guess, to figure out where it is. Anyway, if you'd like to ring in on that story or you have any questions for me on it, 818-985-5735, 818-985-KPFK in our live Southern California listening area or anywhere around the globe for folks listening via the KPFK web stream at kpfk.org. I want to get to the phones shortly, and it looks like we've got some folks calling in with some family members on the USS Lincoln. But let me hit this element first, and then I will get to the calls. Because this is alarming news, it seems to me, from the President of the United States on Sunday. As Donald Trump said, he has directed the Defense Department to scale down joint military exercises with our longtime allies, South Korea, citing their refusal to join the war in Iran, while noting in the same social media post his, quote, very good relationship with North Korea's Kim Jong-un. Yes, you heard that correctly. Trump is apparently scaling back a military partnership with our ally, South Korea, and choosing to side with the dictator of a literal enemy state with whom South Korea, our ally, is still at war. Said Trump on his failing social media site on Sunday, quote, based on my very good relationship with Kim Jong-un, I am not happy that the U.S. has agreed to joint military exercises with South Korea. I recently asked the president of South Korea if they would like to join us in the denuclearization of Iran, and they said no thanks. Though the U.S. has no formal diplomatic ties with North Korea, Trump says it has been, quote, unthreatening and respectful as long as he has been president. It was not immediately clear what a scaled-down version of the training would actually look like. The South Korean Defense Ministry said Monday that the drills scheduled to last through the end of August were, quote, proceeding as planned. Like Trump, South Korean President Lee Jae-myung has expressed support for the resumption of talks with North Korea. They remain technically at war with South Korea after the Korean War ended in 1953 because there was an armistice rather than a peace treaty. But as AP reports, the move is the latest example of the president appearing to turn against an ally in favor of a leader that previous administrations cast as an adversary. Trump and others in the administration have also railed against NATO allies over perceived lack of support for his war against Iran. Even as they seek to confront an increasingly aggressive Russia in the Baltic region, which Donald Trump has been very friendly with. And by the way, I should note in a story that I hope to get to a little bit later, Donald Trump is now threatening to bomb the blank out of Oman. He went on Fox News and said, we'll bomb the blank out of them, even though, again, they are an ally. Meanwhile, Trump's announcement comes days after North Korea itself launched several ballistic missiles towards the sea in violation of ballistic missile treaties. It also comes a day after the U.S. pulled in pulled its last aircraft carrier in Asia, the USS George Washington, pulled it out of the region. It has now been sent to replace the USS Abraham Lincoln in the Persian Gulf. So, whether North Korea or China wanted to cause trouble in the region, well, now would be a great time for them to do so, given that it is the first time in 25 years that we've had no aircraft carrier deployed in the region. Again, another price being paid for Donald Trump's horrendous idea of attacking Iran without any contingency plans for what would happen next. The Strait of Hormuz remains mostly shut, along with a huge supply of the globe's crude oil supply, natural gas,

0: Lloyd on the ship told NBC News that the situation was like a scene out of the American Horror Story. The ship has now been deployed out of San Diego since last December. It has had one single port visit, that would be in Guam, back in December, and it has been at sea for a record 244 consecutive days without making another port call. On Friday, however, Trump dismissed the concerns from many family members who have stepped forward, family members of service members, talking about the grim conditions aboard the USS Lincoln, whose deployment has now been overextended twice in the Middle East due to the Iran war. Here's how that exchange with an NBC News reporter who was speaking to Trump. Trump was speaking to folks at Joint Base Andrews and asking about whether the deployments have gone on for too long and whether he's worried about troops' mental health. Here's how it went. If you haven't seen it, it's a bit hard to hear because of the jet noise, but I'll give you the transcript after you hear this for yourself.
1: Family members of U.S. service members are concerned about the conditions on board the USS Lincoln.
2: Well, no, that ship is moving. No, they're not. That ship is moving right now, or very shortly, and it's being replaced with another very similar ship.
1: Has the deployments gone on too long?
2: No, no, no. Not nearly long enough. Thank you, everybody.
0: So if you couldn't get that because of the noise there, the reporter says family members of U.S. service members are concerned about the conditions on board the USS Lincoln. And Trump says, no, they're not. He's saying, no, family members are not concerned about the condition on the Lincoln. They're just not concerned. He said that ship is moving right now, or it will be very shortly, and it's being replaced with another very similar ship. That would be the USS George Washington, moving out of the Asia Pacific, though it may be some weeks before it's actually able to replace the Lincoln. Reporter asks, have the deployments gone on too long? Are you worried about their mental health? Trump says, no, no, no. Not nearly long enough. The deployments have not gone on nearly long enough. I mean, it's been almost a year at this point without even a port visit. – 818-985-5735. I know we got a lot of listeners in the San Diego area where the ship leaves from. I'd love to hear from you if you got family members in the region. I got more on this, but let me get to Joseph in Inglewood. Joseph, welcome to the broadcast, sir. You've got a family member on the USS Lincoln. Joseph, do we have you there? Well, shoot, we'll come back to Joseph. I don't know if we lost him or not. 818-985-5735, putting him on hold there. Joseph, come on back if you can. We got you on hold. The sister of a crew member on board the ship told The Guardian just a few days ago, you have to be very respectful of the military as they're making the ultimate sacrifice in protecting the country. But now you have the commander-in-chief and defense secretary dismissing their experiences and calling them liars. She said, I'm really angry. It's a feeling of betrayal. These are frustrating false and careless comments, and they are going to have a lot of consequences for my brother, she said. A mother of another young sailor on the ship echoed those sentiments, saying, quote, my son signed up to serve this country, but why isn't his country serving him? They are not feeding him or supplying clean water, and the living conditions are horrible. He did not sign up for that, she told The Guardian. Karen Bramlett, the grandmother of a service member aboard the ship, also was aghast at Trump's dismissal of her grandson's suffering. No, no, they haven't been out there. They're not long, not nearly long enough. She said Donald Trump needs to be ashamed of himself to let them suffer the way that they're doing. She told NPR they're over there fighting for our country, and this is the thanks they get. They can't even get help from him or his administration. 818-985-5735. I don't know if we lost Joe. Joe, if you're out there listening, please call back. We'd love to talk to you. A U.S. official said Thursday that a sailor assigned to the Lincoln's air wing went overboard in early August.

0: The sailor was transferred off the ship for further medical care. It could take several weeks for the replacement of the Lincoln by the George Washington. It will then take likely 2 weeks or so for the Lincoln to return to its home base of San Diego. Several Democratic lawmakers are demanding that the Trump administration provide answers about these extended deployments. In a letter last Wednesday to Pete Hegseth and to Acting Navy Secretary Hung Cao, Senator Richard Blumenthal of Connecticut said reports about the conditions aboard the Lincoln, quote, warrant immediate attention and raise the question of whether the Navy can sustain operational tempo now being demanded of its carrier force. U.S. military leaders have been privately raising concerns inside the Pentagon and the White House about low morale and widespread fatigue among American service members who have been deployed for months to support the war with Iran. That, according to two U.S. officials in an interview with NBC News. More than 50,000 troops have been deployed overall to support the U.S. and Israeli-led war with Iran, which has been ongoing now for 6 months. Many of them were in the region, sent out to the region a few months prior to that. A typical deployment for a carrier is roughly 6 to 7 months and includes regular stops at ports to refresh and replenish food supplies. Aboard the Lincoln, the circumstances for the 5,000 sailors and Marines there have become particularly troubling, according to U.S. officials, because they have now been at sea, unable to even visit a port for nearly 255 days. Why is that? Well, there has been a fair amount of reporting on this, but not enough on what's the concerns about the USS Lincoln, but not enough reporting on why these crew members are unable to get fresh supplies or even visit a port for a break. Turns out, yes, that was another failure of Donald Trump and Pete Hegseth to plan ahead for what was perfectly predictable before deciding to attack Iran, as the New York Times reports over the weekend. The aircraft carrier USS Abraham Lincoln's supply problems began soon after the first day of the war, as Iranian missiles and attack drones fell on a Navy base in Bahrain. The Iranian attack, retaliation for the U.S.-Israeli assault on Tehran, destroyed much of that base in Beirut. And as it went up in smoke, so did the major logistics hub that the Navy had relied on for decades in the region. So, yes, that would have been the supply rehub for the USS Lincoln, gone after the first day of this war. The Navy needed a plan B to continue feeding the sailors, working around the clock to keep warplanes flying, strike missions, and later to maintain a blockade of Iran's ports. With the threat of Iranian attacks at the other ports in the region, the Pentagon looked to a base under British command on the island of Diego Garcia to be its supply hub. This Diego Garcia Island, it is south of the Maldives. It is roughly 2,200 miles away from where there are two aircraft carrier strike groups, and they have been operating in the Gulf of Oman. This Diego Garcia, 2,200 miles away, out in the middle of the Indian Ocean, thousands of miles itself from any mainland. That's their hub. No wonder they're not getting a day off. No wonder they're not getting fresh food, fresh water, mail flown out to the ship in a timely manner. The loss of the hub in Bahrain has contributed to a host of reported problems on carriers supporting operations against Iran, the Navy concedes. Bahrain is one of the two ports where U.S. aircraft carriers in the region have typically moored so their crews can get some downtime. The other, the Emirati port of Fujairah on the Gulf of Oman, is also well within the range of Iranian missiles. So, nope, they can't go there either for a Liberty port or for their main supply lines. That's where we're at. Stuck at sea for some 9 months, running out of supplies, folks facing extraordinary mental strain without a break or even a so-called beer day because Trump and Hegseth failed to realize that supply ports were actually targets, one of which was pretty much completely destroyed on day one of the war. And now Trump is saying that, no, the family members of the sailors and pilots and crew on board are not concerned about their record deployment. He's not worried about that at all. And it has been, quote, not nearly long enough for them. Anyone out there have a response to the president? Anyone with family members on board the Lincoln out of San Diego? Anyone who has served on it previously? Any veterans from anywhere who might want to ring in on the commander-in-chief right now? 818-985-5735. I'd love to hear from you. 818-985-KPFK. Your calls, and perhaps some more news also ahead. Did I mention that we are now 80 days, less than 80 days from the critical midterm elections, and only about 35 days, by the way, from when absentee ballots go out to overseas and military members, military voters. Yes, even those on the USS Lincoln, if they ever get those mail ballots. Mail has reportedly not been reaching the ship in a timely manner either. 818-985-KPFK. I'm Brad Friedman, and this is your broadcast.
1: 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And thanks.

0: Well, there you go. There's Donald Trump's favorite band, his second favorite gay anthem. You would think he would know something about the Navy, since I suspect that is all he knows about the Navy, likely comes from the Village People. 818-985-KPFK is our phone number. We'd love to hear from, I know we lost Joe out there, who had a family member on board the USS Lincoln. If there are folks, I know we reached down into parts of San Diego. If there are folks who have family members, loved ones, friends, et cetera, on the USS Lincoln right now, I would love to hear from you. I would love to hear what you are hearing from them, because, you know, Donald Trump and Pete Hegseth claims this is all fake news. Everything is going great for the USS Abraham Lincoln in the Gulf, despite being on being at sea for a record amount of time without making a port call. They were supposed to come back in May. They left in November. They were supposed to come back in May. And they haven't been able to make a port call other than one in Guam back in December. And here we are, mid-August, and relief is on the way, but not a moment too soon. 818-985-KPFK. Let's go to Jack in Venice. Hey, Jack, welcome to the broadcast, sir.
1: Brad, thanks for having me on, sir.
0: What's
1: I am a Marine Corps veteran here.
0: Okay.
1: Have served. Just number one, this president who deferred his draft five times, saying that he had a fake medical condition.
0: Yep.
1: Called people who died in service to their country suckers and losers.
0: Yep.
1: Said that what's in it for them? I don't get it. Why serve? I am hearing from friends of mine who are still on active duty that we have well over 100 people who have died in this conflict and that they're hiding the numbers. And the fact that Trump and Hegseth are calling people liars and saying that they're exaggerating their conditions. And, of course, the MAGA people online who are like, you didn't sign up for summer camp. You know, what'd you think it was going to be, a cakewalk?
0: Yeah.
1: It seems to be that you used to have to train and take an oath and mean all that, and now all you have to do is put on a red hat, and you're an instant tough guy.
0: Yeah, and I imagine those people saying, hey, what did you sign up for? It's not summer camp, I imagine. Those are people who are not veterans. Veterans who have gone through this, I suspect, and whether they're on the right or the left, can see that there is a problem here, a real problem here. I don't think you have to be a Democrat or a liberal to understand that. Even if you're fooled into thinking that, oh, this is all about stopping Iran from having a nuclear weapon, it has nothing to do with that, of course. But even if you're fooled into thinking that, if you look at what's going on with a deployment like the Lincoln's, you know there's something wrong here. Am I right, Jack?
1: Oh, absolutely. And, you know, starving and diseased troops are not able to function. I've seen a number of people online referencing the Forrestal, the USS Forrestal, and how long that was at sea. That did, of course, end in a tragic fire and hundreds of deaths and whatnot. People are going to die from this, and not necessarily from enemy fire. They're going to die from starvation, disease, that sort of thing.
0: Yeah.
1: And I really feel sort of a protective instinct about our younger troops. I mean, I realized when I was in, I was a kid, literally a kid. And these people out there, most of them are kids or young adults. And I just feel like Trump is beyond cavalier. He's contemptuous of them because they serve. And he doesn't care. And to him, all this is a bad look.
0: And
1: that's
0: we don't,
1: all he cares about.
0: We don't know how old the sailor who actually jumped off of the boat, had to be rescued, spent about an hour in the water. That's like a 65-foot drop, as I understand it. We don't know how old he is, but his wife is 19 years old. So I'm suspecting he is not much older than that. And Jack, just to clarify, excuse me, you said you're hearing that there's 100 dead. I want to, on the U.S. side, I want to make clear that the official death toll is currently at 18, although Trump and Hegseth tried to remove four people from that saying, well, those deaths came after a ceasefire with Iran for a while, so they shouldn't count. Outrage has returned those numbers at least to 18. As far as 100 dead, I don't know. We do know that they were lying or or hedging about the numbers injured. First, you know, saying a few hundred, then 400. Now we know that it's at least 600 who are injured out there. So, yeah, I wouldn't put anything past them. Boy. Thanks, Jack. I appreciate your call and your service, by the way. Thank you, sir. All right. 818-985-5735 is our number. Particularly looking for folks with family members on the Lincoln. But I want to do, I mentioned this earlier, Donald Trump threatened on Monday to attack Oman, another U.S. ally, if it interferes with U.S. efforts in the Strait of Hormuz as the war with Iran continues in its sixth month. Quote, if Oman gets in the way, we'll bomb the blank out of them, Trump said in an interview with Fox News. So now we're not only throwing South Korea over in favor of North Korea this weekend and leaving the Asia Pacific completely open to China for the first time in 25 years because we've had to pull out our carriers there to resupply in the Gulf. But now we are threatening to bomb the blank out of a U.S. ally in the Gulf. If Trump thinks they are somehow in his way, this is going great. Oman is one of the most consistently friendly Gulf states towards the U.S. historically. They often act as a regional mediator between the U.S. and Iran, Yemen, and so on and so forth. It's just incredible. Meanwhile, Iran said Monday that its talks with Oman regarding the Strait of Hormuz are complex, but they are continuing. This is the first time that Trump has Trump has threatened Oman, according to CNN. At a cabinet meeting back in May, the president said, quote, Oman will behave just like everybody else or we'll have to blow him up. Man, with friends like the U.S., 818-985-5735.
2: Well, perhaps Oman should do like the United Arab Emirates did and invest billions of dollars in one of Trump's companies.
0: That'll get him on his good side, I suspect. They're just not paying him off enough. 818-985-KPFK. Let me go to Harold in Santa Barbara. Hey, Harold, welcome back to the broadcast, sir.
3: Yes, this is just well, I guess you'd call it the hearsay. This is from retired Navy personnel. They also have their sons and daughters in the Navy, and it's coming from San Diego and students from San Diego State that were ex-service and they're using their GI Bill. Mm-hmm. Is the rumors that are from them that there is possible mutiny on that ship. And what they stated was when they were doing their tours, when you had a commander of the ship that was a jerk, then the rest of the commanding officers were jerks. Mm. And you got to remember, that ship is mostly metal. Can you imagine how hot it is in there?
0: Mm. Well, and I should say that when the commander-in-chief is a jerk— it's not surprising if those serving below him might be. That said, I want to make clear, that's a rumor. I've heard no information about a mutiny actually taking place on this boat. However, there have been a number of Democrats who have been trying to get access to fly out to that boat to find out what the conditions actually are. Firsthand, I don't know how easy the Pentagon is making it for them. Even if they're making it easy, it's quite far away, you know, to the Middle East and then out a few thousand miles into the water. So, you know, who knows? Harold, thanks for that call. Des, you had a thought?
2: Well, I was just going to say that members of my family who have been in the military that mm-hmm. if this situation had happened to them where they were telling their family and friends that, hey, the conditions are deteriorating and it's quite disturbing, my sister-in-law, my other family members would be just crawling out of their skin trying to get help to their children. So my heart goes out to the parents and the family members of the service members because it's already hard enough.
0: I can't imagine what it's like for a family member of one of these folks who are stationed, whether it's on the Lincoln or anywhere else in this battle, in this war, hearing from the President of the United States that no, they're not worried. The families are not worried. They're not worried at all. That's fake news. And they're not serving out there too long. It is not nearly long enough. Just blows my mind. Just blows my mind. And those Republicans out there, those MAGA Republicans who supported this guy, who wanted him to be commander-in-chief, are y'all still supporting him? Y'all still on board with this? Are you really? Really? Give me a call. Tell me why. 818-985-KPFK. Let's go to Mark in Signal Hill. Hey, Mark, welcome to the broadcast, sir.
4: Well, thank you. And you should not call a ship a boat.
0: I agree, although I will note that there are a number of those sailors on board who have been texting back, saying, as a matter of fact, the one who jumped off, saying, I don't know if I'm going to be able to continue on this boat. So they're calling it a boat, so give me a pass on that one, Mark.
4: I understand it may be derogatory, but basically, what I'm calling, I do have relatives, ex-relatives in the Navy. They mm-hmm. seem to be all gung-ho with this. I don't know why, but...
0: You talked to them lately? Have you talked to them lately since Donald Trump came out?
4: All the time. Yeah? All the time.
0: And they're just fine.
4: Every time they're like, I just wish people wouldn't be this, I don't know, woke or whatever. They're all gung-ho supporting the Navy, but then they were career. But my thing is, the Marine that was just on, or reported Marine, mm-hmm. said that he talked to a lot of his buddies and over 100... We've lost over 100 of our servicemen, and that they're busy keeping the wraps on the real number. If you notice, the first few days it went up to like 10 or 14, and it stayed there mm-hmm. ever since. And I've always wondered about that.
0: Yeah. We don't know. I mean, that's the problem when you've got an administration who is so wildly dishonest on absolutely everything, which lies like they breathe. It is impossible to know. I don't know. The reported number is was it 14 or 18? I think I lost 18. And if there was really 100, it seems like it would be damn difficult to hide that. Then again, I wouldn't put anything past this administration. Thanks, Mark. I appreciate your call and your thoughts on this. 818-985-KPFK. Let me go to Shaka. Shaka in Los Angeles. Hey, Shaka, welcome to the broadcast.
5: Hey, how you doing?
0: I'm
5: Thank
0: okay.
5: you for talking about these issues, man.
0: Yeah.
5: But it's really complicated. I have a lot of people in the family that were military, a couple of them still.
0: Yeah.
5: And I've watched the military take a poor guy that maybe didn't have a father or some good role models and turn him into quite a young man. Mm-hmm. At the same time, they're going across the globe oppressing people. Mm-hmm. So I've got some mixed feelings about this. If you know anything about the military, when they're complaining that they don't go to shore, they find every young starving woman and try to turn her into a prostitute. Mm. That's the military.
0: Well,
5: if they go to any port of call, that's what they do. Anybody tells you different, they're lying to you.
0: All right. Well, I don't know. I can't confirm that the military themselves are turning them into that. But maybe the ports of call that they're staying at are so poor that for a lot of folks, this is the only way they can make a living. And, I don't know. I wanted to distinguish, though, between the military itself and their civilian leaders, sending them out on these missions, sending them out on these wars. I don't know if that's a fair. I'm not, you know, I never served, so I don't know that it's a fair line to draw. But it seems to me, you know, reporting, doing the coverage that I have, reporting on wars and so forth for more than 20 years now, that's what I hear from veterans, is that they draw a line between, you know, the military itself and what the civilian leadership is asking them to do. And that's what it feels like to me here, at least until we hear evidence of people on that ship saying, oh, yeah, no, the captain and other folks on board were responsible for this. I don't know. I'm just making that distinction for what it's worth, Shaka. Thank you, sir, for calling in. Appreciate it. 818-985-5735.
2: I just want to add one thing, how this keeps happening. Remember, during the Iraq War, the Bush administration, the second Bush administration, failed to adequately supply troops in Afghanistan and Iraq. Remember the lack of MRAPs for the logistics kids who are out there trying to run the supply lines, the fuel supply lines. So this keeps happening. Republican presidents keep getting us into Middle East wars, and then they keep failing on the logistics of making sure that our troops, our service members, are properly functioning, that they have all the equipment that they need. So it's a very unfortunate, and I'm really finding it a disturbing, recurring problem.
0: We have seen it, you're right, over and over and over again, and it costs lives, and it costs mental condition for these kids, men and women who are asked to do what they're doing without what they need to be doing it at a minimum. John in Sun Valley, welcome to the broadcast, John.
6: Hello.
0: Hey there.
6: To start off, I want to say to everybody, war kills. And 100 military is too many, but I'd love to think of how many civilians and citizens of this country have died because of this nonsense war.
0: All right. Well, we know that thousands have died in Iran. That's what we know, and that's a pretty general number, thousands. That's all we really know, thousands dead there. As far as people who died here, I can't speak to because of the war. But, it's a very big story. And, you know, the idea, I think that Trump went into Venezuela, it took about 48 hours to do what he wanted to do, essentially kidnap their president. No one pushed back very hard in any event. And he wanted to do the same thing in Iran. Wars don't always work like that. He got lucky, it seems, in Venezuela, and now all the world is paying the price for it ever since, with Donald Trump making up pretend reasons why he went into Iran, when it was really just to exercise more power because he was feeling his oats after Venezuela. Thanks for that call, John. Appreciate it. Do we have time for one or two more? We do. Let me go to Gabriel in L.A. Hey, Gabriel. Welcome to the broadcast. Oh, Gabriel, do we have you there? Uh-oh. Okay. We got a problem with that line one. That was also what Joe was on. I don't know if it's line one or not. One more news item I want to get to. By the way, just so you hear this, remember that big dud of a national state fair that Trump was holding last month on the National Mall in celebration of our 250th anniversary in the U.S.? Well, after this great big huge stage was set up on the lawn for a couple of months there, you'll not be surprised to learn that the lawn underneath that stage is now dead. Not a surprise, but according to AP on Monday, President Donald Trump says vandals are to blame for large swaths of dead grass on the National Mall near the World War II Memorial.
2: Of course
0: he does. In the spot where he had a stage built and hosted crowds for his July 4 celebrations. He took to one of his failing social media sites and said, look what vandals did, in all caps, vandals did to the grass connecting the vandalized World War II monument and the vandalized reflecting pool, which will be open again and better than ever shortly. Anybody who thinks the reflecting pool wasn't vandalized should go back to law school, he said. And the photo matched the Trump posted matches what you would expect to see with a large summer event. The stretch of lawn where a large stage was built and crowds gathered to hear from Trump and to watch fireworks on July 4 was, yes, all brown. Photos from the time taken by a streaming webcam atop the Washington Monument show a large bandstand and seating areas covering nearly the entire lawn that Trump now says was vandalized. AP photos from the days that followed showed workers removing the structures, revealing the brown damaged grass underneath. So, yep, here we go again. One more. It's got to be Mo from Long Beach. Hey, Mo, welcome to the broadcast, my friend. What's on your mind?
7: Well, I want to share something with you. I want to say thank you, really, man, to independent media. Thank you very much. We've lost close to 2,000 soldiers, my brother, and we bombed Moran about 30,000 times. Can you imagine that? 5,000 Iranians have lost their lives. But let me tell you something. It's not going to work, Bradley. It's just not going to work. If Republicans are coming up, we'll be districting these data centers that they got out there, the cost of living, they've gone crazy. You're insulting military personnel. The people ain't having it no more. There's a big blue wave coming. Now, the big thing is between November and January, after the election, that's when the guy's got to make his move. But he's out of here. It's insulting what he's doing to this country.
0: Scary times ahead, but I say let's not be scared. Let's get to that big wave on Election Day, find out what happens, and keep going from there. Mo, always great to hear from you, my friend. Stay well. Ah, boy. And thanks to everyone else who called in. Good to talk to you folks. Let's try to do it again soon. All right. My thanks to our board operator, Will, our producer, Desi Doyen, and to all of you for spending a portion of your day or night with us. 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Drop me email. I am bradcast@bradblog.com, and on the social medias, I am The Brad Blog. See you there. Until we see you here next time, I'm Brad Friedman. Good luck, world.

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10: Oh, the folks over at the Center for American Progress have got a new report out. Career technical education policy, a multi-state case study on employment outcomes. And it looks at some of these CTE programs, the good CTE, and who's doing it right, who's doing it wrong, and maybe what we should be doing as a country to move in a direction to give people the skills that we desperately need. And that's why I've asked Veronica Goodman to come share some thoughts. Veronica is the Senior Director of Workforce Development there at the Center for American Policy. Veronica, thanks for taking time for us.
11: Yeah, of course. Thanks for having me on the show, Rick.
10: So walk me through this, because, you know, I'm a big fan of VOTEC. I'm a big fan of career training. I think we should be expanding high school to beyond 12 to 14. So you walk out with an associate's degree or a really good, solid trade. But walk me through what this CTE is and maybe what we should be doing more of.
11: Yeah, absolutely. So career and technical education in schools, as you noted, has sort of taken a back seat. A lot of people, there's been this movement toward college for all, and you know, it's sort of developed a stigma. But I think as a lot of young people are sort of looking at the economy and what sort of options they're going to have, they're thinking about what's sort of an AI-proof opportunity. And so increasingly in high schools, they're, you know, taking a shop class, they're going, you know, as part of their high school experience, going to a community college, doing an apprenticeship, a youth apprenticeship or pre-apprenticeship in things like, you know, welding, they're looking at healthcare, manufacturing, and all of that's really positive. There's, you know, been this increase in enrollment from, 10% between 2022 and 2023 school year and the 2023-2024 school year. So, you know, I think it's a great trend.
10: And look, we need people who can build stuff. We've gotten so far away from it. There's been such a brain drain of people because my friends in the trades keep telling me people my age are retiring and there's not a lot of folks behind my age because it wasn't emphasized. People all went to college, all wanted to do that. And the trades have been suffering, especially in a time now where we're going to need to start building a lot of stuff, you know, reinvesting in our infrastructure. I know data centers are a big thing. There's a lot of really good kind of jobs here. So this education, this training, I'm all in favor of. But, you know, I look at my building trades friends. I think they do it right with their apprenticeship programs. I think of the contractors, the ABC contractor folks, not so much. So what separates a good, strong CTE program from one that just looks like something on paper?
11: Yeah, so you're absolutely right. Unions are doing this right. They know how to do this training well. And, the young people and workers that are moving through these programs are coming out, without debt, which is a huge incentive. We're seeing a lot of people increasingly turned off from, colleges just because they're going to walk out with a ton of debt. And then, you know, they're coming out and they're making good money in a lot of these jobs. You mentioned, you know, some of the ones that have a lot of people retiring. So, you know, electricians, that's one that's in huge demand, huge numbers that are retiring soon. And that also sets you up. So, you know, you mentioned data centers. There's a lot of different opportunities you know, for what you can do, and you're making good money coming out of it.
10: No, I've got friends who are like, well, we don't want to be like Germany, and, you know, in third grade tracking a kid into this direction because they're poor working class, because we see potentially this could happen. How can you avoid this, making these CTE programs the track that, you know, just this is what working class kids do? Because this is where a lot of older people than me, you know, their parents were bricklayers, or their parents were cement people, or, and that was where they went and they didn't have any other choice. How do we make sure that doesn't happen?
11: Yeah, so it's all about quality. You know, some states are, as I mentioned, doing it right. You know, you have states like Pennsylvania. Governor Shapiro has been investing. You know, he invested $65 million. That's, I think, a 50% increase while he's been in office. And that's going to making sure that these programs are good. You know, it can look even as early as elementary school, just like exposure to what different jobs are and teaching kids about what different, you know, kind of options they may have, and then advancing to something in high school that's closer to like a pre-apprenticeship, a youth apprenticeship, that's setting them up to go to a registered apprenticeship program. You know, ideally, this includes dual enrollment. So say you're taking credits already in community college, and then, you know, you can go on after graduation into some of these programs, and then you're like saving money. It's more affordable because you've already taken some credits, and you're, you know, closer to graduation and getting a paycheck.
10: Yeah, my son got into a building trades apprenticeship program that I got to tell you, I'm quite jealous of. I wish that would have been there for me. But a lot of his friends, when they were going to high school, especially on the electrician's route, some of them were doing just that. They were taking classes in high school, and then the IBEW program had like a junior apprenticeship program, I understand, that they got paid for and that they learned how to become an electrician. So when they graduated from high school, they went into the apprenticeship program, and they're on the track to a career level wage benefit job, which is fabulous.
11: Yeah, you know, and I think more students are interested in those kinds of opportunities. I think just a lot of families and a lot of young people are not aware that these options exist. And so I think part of, you know, what makes a good program and what makes good policy is getting out there in the community and you know, highlighting why these programs are good and why they're, you know, something that should be on the menu and more young people should be aware of.
10: Absolutely. And, you know, to me, this is how we revive a prosperous working class. And for some, it's how we get the middle class that we hear so much about. But for me, it's about giving people hope and opportunity and the ability to get a good wage job and earn a decent living. But, you know, you mentioned a moment ago the word registered apprenticeship program. And again, I don't mean to harp on it, but I'm seeing a lot of this coming out of the Trump administration, where there's a lot of lip service going on that, you know, we've got these registered apprenticeship programs. I guess my problem then is who's overseeing these registered programs? Because I know some that don't have really good graduation rates. The apprentices never seem to get to the end of it. It just seems to be a way to get cheaper labor and exploitable labor in the door without giving them the skills that they eventually want and need. So for me, I guess the quality of these registered apprenticeship programs kind of important, and I guess oversight kind of important, no?
11: Yeah, you know, the great thing about the registered apprenticeship program, it's sort of like the gold star for quality for training programs. You know, they're successful, there's good standards. You know, they're made to keep people safe as they're going through the training. And what we've seen is the Trump administration has been proposing efforts to deregulate the apprenticeship program. So, you know, there's ways certainly to make it more accessible, but some of the things they're trying to do is move apprentices through faster in ways that could impact sort of the quality of the training that they're receiving, and, you know, sort of trying to cut corners in a way that's going to make them less effective. And ultimately, you know, employers and some of the folks who benefit from the talent of these programs could say, like, wait, you know what? What kind of training are you know, the apprenticeships really getting here? So,
10: yeah.
11: And you know, they're also cutting funding for a lot of these things. So there's a lot of lip service being paid. So we want to have this national talent strategy, but at the same time, they're cutting programs. They're trying to dismantle the Department of Education, which is, you know, part of this talent system that we have as a country. And so, You know, I think it's just bad policies that are coming out.
10: Now, what's interesting to me is this administration, the Trump administration, is, you know, through the Department of Education, is basically deprofessionalized a number of industries, a number of job titles, especially those that women generally do, like nurses and teachers and those kind of things. And that, I mean, that's a student loan thing. That's a whole other thing. But it seems to me the emphasis is not on that, that these are seen as mostly male dominated and a lot of white male dominated industries. Do you see that this is an opportunity for policymakers to maybe make it a little more equitable for women and students of color? Because, look, I know the building trades are trying. I have union presidents on all the time. We're saying, you know, we've got these programs. We're doing this outreach. Is there an opportunity to maybe use this education through our schools to maybe push some other folks in that direction?
11: Yeah, you know, I think we talked about apprenticeships. You know, often those tend to be white and male, and the Biden administration had tried to do this big push to try to get more women and workers of color to, you know, be able to access these programs. So that should absolutely be one of the goals. You know, the Trump administration just actually announced plans to get rid of certain, you know, reporting requirements around career and technical education that impact, you know, the students that have disabilities or, you know, some populations that sometimes see discrimination in these programs. So, you know, that's only going to lead to less, you know, access for these kinds of students in these programs.
10: Yeah, no, look, I went to high school in a solidly working class neighborhood. I was solidly working class, you know, high school. They had all these opportunities for all different trades, had all the academic stuff, but also had opportunities for, you know, industrial arts. And like I said, auto and machine shop and electronics and Cosmo and all that stuff. But every student had to take at least the industrial arts one to learn how to hold a hammer, just as every student had to take home ec to learn how to bake a cake. Is this an opportunity for schools maybe to come back to that? Because that hasn't been the experience, at least for my kids going to school. And this district's a little bit bigger than the one I went to. But does it seem like an opportunity here to maybe invest in this and maybe recreate what our economy looks like for the future, especially as AI and all these other scary things are coming down the road?
11: That should be the goal. And you know, one of the things that we found in our report is that the funding for CTE has not kept up with inflation or population growth. And this is going back decades. It's just really faced cut after cut. And that's made it so that it's not available to students everywhere. And I think that's part of why you've seen this disinvestment. I think some states are trying to fill the gap. I mentioned Pennsylvania is doing a fantastic job. Our report also looked at Colorado and Washington State and some of the investments that they're making. But I think ultimately the goal is to really have this increased funding so that it's available everywhere. You know, we know that rural students especially face sort of challenges in accessing some of these programs. And so, you know, I think you need to put, you know, the money into it if you really want to see the impact.
10: No, absolutely. Because that was my next line of questioning. You know, who's going to pay for it? Because we know the jobs of the future are going to be the ones, the blue collar jobs, the jobs that people are going to build stuff and be able to take, you know, raw materials and turn it into something, that value added proposition. But who's going to pay for it? In this area where I'm at, there are a lot of for-profit kind of places. And that's my concern, that this becomes another one of those opportunities to get into the taxpayers' pocket and not provide the kind of training that we as a society need, but as individually students need. And it being more about the profit, more about just the dollars and cents, kind of like we've done to higher education. My concern is that we don't get the value that we should be getting if we're in our schools, our community colleges, and that we had better control of it. Is that something that we should be concerned about?
11: I think there's definitely a role for the federal government to provide more funding opportunities and in that way be able to encourage states to have really quality programs that are available to all of their students. And, you know, I think there's other ways to sort of incentivize this and to encourage states. So, you know, we talked a little bit about the stigma around CTE programs and shop class and you know, some of these kind of classes. And I think there's even opportunities to say like, hey, like, you know, students have to graduate, you know, with at least like one of these classes, or, you know, be able to count those courses for things like advanced placement or, you know, toward college in the way that like some of the other AP classes that students take. And so then that's kind of elevating them alongside the traditional academic courses and saying like, these are just as important. These lead to skills. And so I think that's another way to do it.
10: No, look, my grandfather always used to say, any idiot can tear down a house. It takes a craftsman to build one. And, you know, to be able to do some of these trades and to do it well takes training. And this is why I give, you know, the tip of the hat to the building trades. It is a continuing learning situation. But more importantly, it's not one that you end up going deep into debt over. So I'm a huge supporter of it. So let me ask you, you know, last line of questioning. If you're building the system that you guys want to see, what would a worker-centered CTE system look like? What would we build that, and what long-term opportunities would we want to be getting out of it?
11: So I think you definitely want to lean on the role of community colleges, right? They're often the nation's largest training providers. They have relationships with employers. They have relationships with unions, and they sort of know their regional and local economies best. And so I think, you know, just creating more partnerships, putting more funding opportunities there so that they can align with high schools. I think it's also about making sure these opportunities are available everywhere and sort of how you get to that scale so that it's not just like one-off random, you know, if a student knows somebody or if they live in the right place. And that's sort of how, you know, to your earlier point about economic mobility, I think that's how you start to get to economic opportunity for everybody so that it's not just available to some.
10: No, look, that, you know, when I was in high school coming out, I would have loved to have gotten into one of the building trade programs, but it was just what you said. You had to know somebody to get into the door. It had to be an uncle or your parents or somebody who got you to the meeting. You had to find the meeting. That was the key. We're in a much different place. I think our unions are much more inclusive. I think they're reaching out in ways that I haven't seen in my lifetime, and it's a good thing. The report, Career and Technical Education Policy, a multi-state case study on employment and outcomes. You can find that over at AmericanProgress.org. Veronica, I appreciate the time. I hope policy experts look at this, and we do make a commitment to, well, rebuilding our country by rebuilding our workforce.
11: Yeah, no, thank you, Rick, and thanks for having me on.
10: Always great talking with you. I want to hear your thoughts. What was your experience like when you were in school? Did you take a shop class? And is it still there? I want to hear your thoughts. Rick at TheRickSmithShow.com. Quick break. Break back. I'm Rick Smith, and this is Labor History in 2.
0: On this day in labor history, the year was 1932. That was the day that flames burnt in the U.S. Capitol. The U.S. Armed Forces set fire to a shanty town of unemployed World War I veterans. The veterans had come to the Capitol to demand the bonus that they had been promised for their service. The payment was not due until 1945. But the nation was in the throes of the Great Depression. Desperate veterans demanded the bonus be paid early. Walter W. Walters, a veteran and unemployed former cannery worker, called for his fellow veterans to go to Washington, D.C. and demand payment. From across the country, veterans answered the call. Many hopped trains to make their way to the nation's capital. They called themselves the Bonus Expeditionary Force. This echoed the American Expeditionary Force, the name for U.S. troops that had fought in France during World War I. In May, the veterans began to arrive in Washington, D.C. They set up tents and shelters in vacant lots and open spaces. The largest encampment was along the Anacostia River. Some in Washington began to warn that the 8,000 protesters of the Bonus Army were led by communists. But retired Marine Corps Major General Smedley Butler came to the camp to encourage the protesters. He said,
12: "I never saw such fine Americanism as is exhibited by you people. You have just as much right to have a lobby here as any steel corporation. Makes me so damn mad a whole lot of people speak of you as tramps. By God, they didn't speak of you as tramps in 1917 and 18. No."
0: But Army Chief of Staff General MacArthur was less sympathetic. He ordered troops to clear out the veterans. With cavalry, tanks, rifles, and tear gas, they ousted the protesters and burnt the Anacostia River encampment to the ground.
13: You're listening to The Rick Smith Show, where working people come to talk.
10: So as I've said for years, I think the trades are a good place for young people to get involved. My own son, and I've said this, I've tried to push my own kids into it, because first and foremost, and this is, I think, the really important part of all of it, is it's an education. You know, we think of, you know, people who work in the building trades. I've had people tell me this, well, that's just, you know, grunt labor, and I don't, and look, you know, my grandparents and my generation's parents all said the same thing. You know, I want you to have an easier job, a better life than I've had, because every generation of parents wants their kids to do better. I'm one of those people as well. I want my kids to do better than I've done. I fear that it's probably not going to happen. I hope it does. But I think every generation of parents wants that for their kids. And they don't want their kids to have to go through what they've gone through. I don't want my kids to have to work as hard as I did. But I do want them to be able to feel successful. I want them to succeed in what they do. And these jobs, I think, are making kind of a comeback as people are now seeing the value in being able to have the ability to take something, a raw material, and turn it into something. I think it's incredible that someone can take a hunk of steel and with a couple of machines, turn it into, you know, to auto parts or anything that we have that we take for granted. Now, societally, we've kind of diminished the value of work, because we were told, and again, this was policy driven. We were told we could have trade policies that other countries would manufacture our stuff, and we were going to get the clean jobs, the office jobs. I was told I was going to have a corner office. I was going to wear a white shirt and a tie, and my hands would never get dirty. I could get manicures. And look, for some, that's great. Good on you. But for most of us, not so much. My grandfather told me that if I ended up driving a truck for a living, that I would be a failure. Because he truly believed, he bought into the rhetoric. He wanted his kids to do better, his grandson to do better. And to be honest, you know, did pretty well as a truck driver. Did pretty well, got a degree, did all of those things. And still going back to that blue collar job that I got some dignity and respect out of, led a pretty good life. And I want that for everybody, especially my kids. So when my son said that, you know, he wasn't quite ready for college, I listened. And I go, you know, you're probably right. You probably do need to go out into the workforce a little bit. Let's see if we can get you into one of these building trades apprenticeship programs. And he got into a really good one. And even if he stays 5 or 6 or 10 or 15 years or whatever it is, he's going to walk away with a portable skill. He puts in the, like you'd go to college, puts in 4 or 5 years, does the work, takes the classes, learns every day. Going to walk away with some skill that for his entire life he's going to be able to fall back on, even if this isn't the job he does forever. Now, he's got it in his head, such a good job, never leaving. But who knows? He may want to go back to school to be the engineer that he wants to be. And in the trades where he's moving, good foundation. A good opportunity to learn real-world examples of what an engineer would need to know. And for me, this is all part of the education system that we should be fighting for. Because, you know, when I talk to people about my educational experience, and look, I was a terrible student. I'll be quite frank about it. You know, the high school years, not a priority. You know, my mother had passed before I went to high school. I was living with my grandparents. They couldn't control me. Wasn't really a thing for me. But even in that environment, that school was able to take

0: And this beggar thy neighbor economic development has trickled down to kids getting less opportunities. That's the reality of it. And we talked about it the other day. The more money we give to the wealthy, the more we give to corporate America, the less that gets into classrooms, into healthcare, into infrastructure, into the things that we need. And I know, Rick, you just don't like tax cuts. And I don't. I don't like tax cuts for the very wealthy because it isn't a good investment. Because we were sold. Remember what we were sold? We were sold it would trickle down. And that the benevolence of our billionaire class would equate into education. And they are. They're trying to privatize our education at every turn. And guess what? Their privatized education system isn't doing any better than our public education system. In fact, I would say in many cases, it's actually worse. Because they're taking the best of the best and doing nothing with them. And this is where I struggle with where we are going policy-wise. Because, and I asked Veronica, look, the reality is there are a lot of apprenticeship programs out there. The union ones do them really well because it's a joint management union program. The employer needs good, well-trained employees. The union wants skills so they can demand higher wages. Seems like a good thing. And it's, you go back to the Obama years when they passed the Workforce Innovation and Opportunity Act. It was kind of to take that model and move it into the mainstream of a lot of other professions and to use community colleges as the place of unions where there weren't any. I kept saying, no, we shouldn't be doing this. We should just be getting more people into unions and building these kind of partnerships. And I still believe that's the pathway forward. I still think the way that we educate a workforce is, through the public sphere. And that education should not end at grade 12. It should now go to 14 because our technical and digital needs are so much greater. But I know, but Rick, we're going to not have enough profit. Because you look at what they've done to the for-profit education system. My fear is we use a lot of tax dollars to prop up these career and technical education programs, and they become the kind of scams that you see on these, like Trump University, for instance. Let's use the president's own university, which was, in essence, in fact, a scam. So am I surprised that he would be doing anything to make things worse? No, I'm not surprised. So I'm excited about the future. I'm excited about the possibilities for young people to find another path, to follow a passion, to learn a trade, and also to rebuild our economy, to make work pay again, and to give opportunity, especially for a kid like me growing up in the projects. Would have been amazing. Want to hear your thoughts, though? Email me, rick@therickSmithShow.com. Want to hear your stories. Have you been in one of these programs? Want to hear it. As always, thanks so much for being here. We'll see you back here next time.
1: 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Where working people come to talk.
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0: Today, we're talking about one of the most frustrating experiences in American healthcare, when your insurance company says no. 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But what surprised her most wasn't how often people are denied. It was how many people simply give up. 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
1: Emma was the daughter of a couple of parents who I interviewed, and she was young. She was having difficulty breathing. And what ended up happening was she had such bad tonsillitis that her tonsils were actually protruding and closing in on her airway and making it really difficult for her to breathe because she just was gasping for air all night long.
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2: I'm Rick Smith, and this is Labor History in Two. On this day in labor history, the year was 1937. That was the day the International Longshoremen's and Warehousemen's Union was founded, after the victorious strike of 1934 that established the Union Hiring Hall. West Coast Union leaders embarked on an inland campaign to organize the thousands of warehouse workers who handled shipped goods. But West Coast dock workers overwhelmingly chose to join the CIO after it was expelled from the AFL earlier that year. They found that the ILA planned to abandon the warehouse workers they had worked so hard to organize. They also opposed dues assessments to fight the CIO and disagreed with the ILA's hostility to minimum wage laws, Social Security, and unemployment insurance. Radicals like Harry Bridges and others had established themselves not only as workers' leaders, but also led attacks on Jim Crow racism in the ranks and in the industry. The success of the 1934 strike was due in part to the welcoming of blacks into the ranks of the union. In his book, Workers on the Waterfront, historian Bruce Nelson notes that, quote, the ILWU's well-known opposition to racial discrimination was an important factor in the union's expansion into Hawaii, not only on the waterfront, but among sugar and pineapple plantation workers. The triumph of the ILWU in Hawaiian agriculture brought about a degree of fraternization across racial lines that few had thought possible. Since then, the union has beat back numerous Taft-Hartley and McCarthy-era attacks. More recently, the ILWU has been in the forefront of broader social justice struggles, leading walkouts and work stoppages for various political causes. Today, it represents close to 60,000 workers, including those locals that initially refused to affiliate. Like what you hear? Check out more at laborhistoryin2.com.
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2: And welcome, brothers, sisters, working class heroes. This is the Rick Smith Show. Thanks so much for being here today on the big program. Lots to get to, lots to talk about. Had someone throw at me, you know, Rick, how do we recreate the prosperity of the golden age of our economy? How do we get back to those fabulous 50s? How do we make America great again? Seriously, this is, you go, really? Have you not been paying attention? The reality is the upward mobility that we saw in the fabulous 50s wasn't magic. And I've been saying this for years. It was policy, smart policy. It was the result of very deliberate pro-worker structures, extremely strong unions, cheap and abundant housing because we had policy that invested in it. And oh, by the way, education was attainable. Yeah. We made public investments, and oh, by the way, we constrained corporate and financial power. You want the prosperity of the past? You want that working class prosperity? That's what you have to do. And we need modern versions of those same pillars. We need a true living wage and tied to productivity. Productivity is higher than it's ever been, and yet the share of it going to working people keeps getting less and less and less. In the 50s, wages rose steadily as productivity went up. So the more productive our economy got, the bigger the working class got. Isn't hard to figure out. Not hard to figure out. And we did that because we had very strong unions. So we need to rebuild union power. And as the folks over at the Economic Policy Institute pointed out, if we were to triple union density, get back to a third of the workforce, it could mean almost $8,000 more in every worker's pocket. Yeah. So when you look at that, you go, hey, maybe we could do some of that. Maybe we could help workers join and form unions to negotiate with the bosses to get some of that wealth. So maybe they're not buying stock back and divvying out the winnings to the investor class. Just maybe. But also they treated housing not as shelter. They treated it as shelter, not as a speculative asset. In the 50s, and my grandparents went through this, you know, it was like, you know, double your yearly household income. This was the cost of a house versus today where it's like 6 to 10 times more or worse, depending on where you are. So we need affordability policies. Absolutely. And those affordability policies are twofold. One, higher wages. Yes. And two, massive investments like we made after World War II when my grandparents' generation came home from war. They built communities on cost plus 2 or 3% for these building contractors to build all kinds of housing. We need to do that again. But also, we need the education system that they had then. And we need to get to free tuition or at least near free public higher education and training. Workers need to be able to get skills and not have to spend a lifetime in debt because you just needed to have some skin in the game. We need to undo all of the conservative neocon Reaganomics that has destroyed this economy. And then we need to start talking about how do we get healthcare away from employment? How do we push towards universal, single payer? How do we move towards some kind of a system, Medicare for all? Call it what you want, but to ensure that when people need healthcare, they have it. They don't go bankrupt. We can do smart things. We can make smart policies. We can have the ability to have a single income breadwinner in the household and a parent stay home. Because, you know, childcare is kind of expensive. But if parents want to work, we should be moving towards policy to get childcare for people. Understand, our tax structures are terrible. It favors, you know, we need tax structures that actually reward work. Instead of, I don't know, rewarding gambling on Wall Street, we need industrial policies that are going to anchor jobs here to the U.S. Post-World War II, we controlled a huge share of global manufacturing. And, you know, thanks to our free trade idiocy policies, what did that get us? Well, we gave our jobs away. There's a lot we need to be doing. We need to be restraining capital. Yeah, absolutely. We need to make sure that wage theft is punished. Biggest crime. And understand, there are things that we have to be doing policy-wise that we're just not. Raising the minimum wage. Smart thing. But are we going to do that? I hope so. But if you're watching what I'm watching, anything that I just said, any of those things, go down the laundry list of things that I just laid out. All of those things are viewed as socialist or communist now. And yet, it's what built my grandparents' possibility to go from homelessness to dying in their home with dignity, to leading a productive, prosperous life that raised children, that gave them respect in old age and opportunity. But what we're hearing, you talk about unions, you talk about the raising of the minimum wage, talk about universal public education or anything like that. It's now communist and has to be discarded as such because they don't want you to know the history that we once did this stuff. We for ourselves through our government used to do all of this. Because the rich people don't want to share. And guess who controls the messaging machine that gives us these narratives? Oh, yeah, the rich people. My grandfather always said, if a rich guy's going to take a buck out of his pocket to tell you you don't need something, you better spend two to get it. We better start spending two to get it. Quick break, right back. I'm Rick Smith, and this is Labor History in Two. On this day in labor history, the year was 1913. Silk workers in Paterson, New Jersey ended their unsuccessful six-month strike. By 1900, Paterson had won the nickname Silk City. Skilled weavers, ribbon weavers in particular, were proud of their craft. They were tenacious in fighting for the respect and decent wages they thought they deserved. Earlier that spring, these skilled ribbon weavers united all of the silk workers and went on strike. The strikers' main demand was a call for the 8-hour workday. The strikers were aided by members of the Industrial Workers of the World, most notably Big Bill Haywood and Elizabeth Gurley Flynn. The strike also drew attention from intellectuals in Greenwich Village in New York. In fact, some time after the strike started, many of the Greenwich villagers came to Paterson to observe the strike firsthand. They were impressed by the solidarity among the many nationalities of the silk workers and the courage of the strikers. The strike spread to other towns in New Jersey, as well as Pennsylvania, New York, and Connecticut. Meanwhile, by May, the Greenwich villagers were working on what they called the Paterson Pageant. They hoped to bring public attention to the workers' struggles by staging a dramatic performance of the strike. On June 7th, Madison Square Garden was overflowing with 15,000 audience members and more filling the standing room only. Yet, while the Paterson pageant did bring money into the strike fund, this was not enough to help all of the workers on strike. Finally, the strikers returned to work. They were able to get a 9-hour workday at most job sites, but the elusive quest for the 8-hour day remained incomplete. Labor History in Two brought to you by the Illinois Labor History Society and The Rick Smith Show. For more information, go to laborhistoryin2.com, like us on Facebook, and follow us on the Twitters at laborhistoryin2.
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2: So as Democrats are out pushing to raise the minimum wage, the right-wing think tank world is pushing out their experts. They're, you know, experts, pushing them out into corporate media, spreading horror stories of why it would be horrible, horrible, if employers had to pay a reasonable living wage to people. And most recently, I came across a piece over at the Washington Post, you know, the people's newspaper. This piece, this opinion piece, again, right-wing think tank, argues that phasing out the tipped minimum wage has hurt restaurants, it's hurt employers, it's hurt employees, it's done more harm than good, and now, thank goodness, the city has paused this, and it's going to help everyone recover. And I look at this, and this framing is interesting to me. Because they're trying to push it as a cautionary tale. If you do this, all your restaurants are going to close, you're going to lose jobs, and you're going to have to cook at home. That's kind of what they're saying. I'm here to share some thoughts on, well, what's reality in this world? Can we do away with a tipped minimum wage? Can we earn a living decent wage and still have, well, employers? That's why I've asked Saru Yaraman to come share some thoughts with us. Saru is the president of One Fair Wage. You can check out their website, onefairwage.org. Saru, thanks for taking time for us.
4: Thank you for having me.
2: So walk me through this DC scenario. I know that DC was phasing out the tipped minimum wage. I wanted to make sure that if you showed up to work, you got paid a decent wage. Now what the right-wing think tank world is saying, it was a horrible experiment, and it's the cautionary tale for everyone else. What happened?
4: Well, first, I want to make sure everybody knew that DC voters voted for this three times, right? They voted for it in 2018. They voted again in 2022. They signed petitions in 2020. I mean, DC voters over and over and over again have said, we believe workers in the district should be paid at least the minimum wage with tips on top, tipped workers. And then we won this in 2022, and the DC budget office itself put out their own data. The district's own budget office put out data showing that, in fact, the restaurant industry grew every year since the initiative passed. And two more things to that. We hit the highest number of restaurant industry jobs in DC in recorded history in Washington, DC after this passed. Also from the DC budget office, not from us, from the DC budget office. A third outlet, a third entity also put out data showing that DC became the highest tipping place in the United States of America. So tips are higher, establishments are growing, and jobs are increasing. And the DC City Council, based on a few restaurants saying, we can't do this, we don't want to pay more, and using regular restaurant closures as evidence, you know, every year some restaurants close, using regular restaurant closures as evidence, convinced business-friendly corporate Democrats on the DC City Council to pause this increase that voters had voted on multiple times. And the truth is, if you look at the data, restaurants have continued to grow in DC, both as the wage was going up and even after it paused. And because the DC Council did all of this, the person who led the fight, let's be clear, Rick, lost his seat and his race for mayor. And the person who won for mayor in Washington, D.C. is Janice Lewis-George, who was the champion of this issue for the last many, many years, and who always said this is good for the district and should not be paused. So not only was all of this a lie, and I honestly feel very proud to be attacked and criticized by the right-wing billionaire-led Washington Post. Let's be clear. Who owns and controls the Washington Post?
5: Jeff Bezos. Yep.
4: That's right. And so I'm very proud that they're coming after us because it means we got their attention. But the reality on the ground is even the district's own budget office has said there's been growth. The industry's doing great. And guess what? The person who fought for workers all along is now the mayor, is going to be mayor.
5: Yeah, but here's the thing. I read these articles in the Washington Post because, you know, we're the people's newspaper owned by a billionaire. And I had a conversation around this with someone who you know, works in a shipping dock, makes $32 an hour. It's a good union job with good wages, good benefits, all of that. Complaining that the person at the gas station down the street's making $18 an hour, which is pushing the price of everything up. So I look at this and, you know, I had to remind him, I know a guy who's working on a shipping dock making $32 an hour.
4: Yeah.
5: But you know, it's this kind of Hunger Games scenario where I'm sorry, I would like you to do better, but if you do better, then I'm going to do worse. That we're continually fed. And this editorial piece by the Post really plays into that in pitting workers against one another. And I think that's something that has to be discussed a little bit.
4: Totally. And Rick, I encourage you and everybody out there to look up this new booklet that's just come out called Markets for Humans by an academic from Oxford and a business owner, Nick Hanauer. What it puts out, it's called Markets for Humans. Please look it up. And what it puts out is that the entire field of economics and these premises we all have bought, that somehow raising wages for one person hurts other people, that it kills jobs or it increases inflation, none of these things have borne out to be true in the data. And we keep proving it over and over and over again. Each time the minimum wage goes up, jobs grow, number of establishments grows. And they keep feeding us these lies that we keep buying. In fact, the Markets for Humans book indicates that the greatest period of economic growth in U.S. history was when we had the biggest middle class. So making people middle class, or join the middle class, able to consume, is really good for economic yep. growth. It is good for jobs. It is good for businesses because people consume.
5: Yeah, no,
4: and back it when doesn't we, raise prices.
5: Back when we had an incredibly high top marginal tax rates, back when we had 35% union density, back when we had strong government policies, a strong minimum wage. Yeah, we had a strong, growing, burgeoning middle class of That's consumers right. who went in and bought stuff. And That's I just right. said this the other day, you know, we've given rich people all of the money, like a rich person's welfare. Whereas in That's the right. past, rich people had to actually work for it by providing things that we bought. The money That's gets to right. them eventually.
4: That's right.
5: They just
4: That's
5: had to
4: right.
5: work for it.
4: That's right. That's right. Look, the greatest steal of the last century has been all of our labor, all of the value of our labor being stolen by the 1% and by the billionaires and the corporations, and growth being them benefiting the most from growth and us not benefiting from the value of our own labor. And so I was sharing with you, I'm so frustrated at the idea that we're going to solve affordability by just reducing prices. That is another lie that we've been told over and over and over again, because they don't want to raise our wages.
5: Yep.
4: But the easiest solution to the cost of living crisis is to raise people's wages closer to the cost of living.
5: No, absolutely. And I've told this story 1,000 times. You know, my grandparents lived through the stagflation era of the 70s. They bought their house in the 60s when it was kind of hard to pay the mortgage. But by the end of the 70s, their mortgage was a day's pay. And why is that? It's because the unions had in their contracts cost of living adjustments, whereas inflation went up, their wages kept up, so their standard That's right. of living wasn't eroded away. And in fact, at the end of the 70s, their life had never been better because of their union contracts.
4: Yeah, and that's the way it should be for everybody. So we have launched a new national campaign called Living Wage for All. Every worker, that gas station attendant and that shipyard worker and the worker at Costco and the restaurant worker, the tipped worker, everybody deserves to be paid by their boss a wage that helps them meet the cost of living without working more than one job. One job should be enough. And it was in the day that you're talking about, in the period you're talking about, one job was enough. And it can be enough if we pay people closer to the cost of living. So we now have a federal bill, the Living Wage for All Act, that 30 House members have signed on to and Senator Murphy has introduced in the Senate, that would raise the minimum wage to $25 an hour for big businesses by 2030 and for smaller businesses over a longer time period. And it is about getting people closer to the cost of living. In my opinion, this is the number one thing that politicians can and should do to address the cost of living crisis.
5: Now, if you were to raise it up to, let's say, $25 an hour, I know other places have gone up to 30 that they're seeking potentially. How many people would benefit from that? Because, look, most of the people I know, they're not making more than $30 an hour. And if it is, it's only a couple bucks more. They're not making $100 or $200. And that's not what we're asking for. Because the ridiculous argument I get, well, if you're going to raise the minimum wage, why not just make it $100 an hour?
4: Yeah.
5: We're not talking about being that ridiculous. We're talking about being able to live and exist.
4: That's right. And actually, that was, believe it or not, Franklin Delano Roosevelt, President Roosevelt's original idea when he passed the first federal minimum wage in the country. If you go back and look at it, he said, we need a wage in this country that is the minimum any worker of any industry needs to meet the cost of living. That is the idea of a minimum wage and has been for 100 years. But now the cost of living is at minimum 25 and the federal minimum wage is $7.25. And again, that differential has been stolen from us by the people at the top.
5: Yeah.
4: And so it is time that we demand universally for all workers, regardless of industry, that our wages meet the cost of living, hence 25 as a floor, but allowing higher cost regions like New York and California to go up to 30 is essential.
5: Yeah, no, but here's the thing, and this is where I get from the right, and I know the right-wing think tank people say, you know, the minimum wage was never something you were supposed to live on, Saru. It's a teenager's wage. The McDonald's is all teenagers, you know, while the teenagers are in school. It's all
4: That's
5: teenagers.
4: Right. They're not. They're working adults. And sadly, you know, at this point, 50% of working Americans, mostly adults in America, do not earn enough to meet the cost of living, which is a minimum of $25. So if we raise the minimum wage to 25, to answer your earlier question, you're talking about 50% of America, of working America, would get a raise. At least 67 million workers would get a raise. Because the cost of living has just exploded so greatly, we need that minimum wage, you know, we need that minimum wage to be closer to what people need to live.
5: So what do you say to the argument then? Because I know this is going to come. If you raise wages like that, inflation's going to skyrocket and you're not going to help those people anyway, because employers are just going to pass it on in higher costs because, hey, their profits are sacrosanct.
4: So we just did a thorough economic impact analysis of a $30 measure we're moving here in the Bay Area in California. Even for $30, economists said over the length of the increase, which is a full decade for small businesses, you're talking about less than 1% price increases, less than 1%. And that's for 30. You'd be talking about half of 1% if you're talking about 25. Over the period of the increase. And that is if employers pass on 100% of their costs to consumers, which they generally don't. And this is why, Rick, because when people are paid more, guess what? They stay longer. And so employers save money and they don't need to pass on 100% of the increase to consumers. But I do want to share with you, I am not finding that most voters in America are turned off by this argument of inflation. In fact, we're finding in a lot of places when we're polling, if we say to people, do you support a living wage for all? Overwhelmingly, two-thirds of Americans say yes, even in red states. And then if you say, but what about inflation? It's going to raise prices. We find most voters are saying back to us, what are you talking about? Prices have already gone way up. The only thing that has not gone up is my paycheck.
5: No, absolutely. Now, you brought up Costco a minute ago, and I'm a big Costco fan now. I'm a convert. They built one in our area, and happy there, because I'll be honest, I go there and I empty out my wallet every week or so, and I have never had a negative interaction with anybody that works there, from the person that hands me the hot dog to the person who's, you know, pointing me in a direction. Everyone there seems happy. Everyone seems helpful. I can't say that about a lot of other places that I've had to go shop. That to me is kind of like a shopper's miracle, if you will, of happy people wanting to be at their jobs.
4: That's right. Yes. In fact, there was a really great an article in another billionaire paper, the Wall Street Journal, but even they felt compelled to write it about a cashier at Costco who has worked there for 20 years and is now earning $33 an hour and has $1 million pension, because Costco also offers their workers retirement security, and is so happy and so skilled at his job and has stayed at Costco this entire time with one job, not three, but one job, because he's paid enough to serve you, Rick, in a really happy, friendly way. And so Costco has proved what we've been saying all along, that in fact, increasing wages does not decrease jobs or growth or business expansion. It's just the opposite. Yep. Increasing wages increases your potential to get consumers who like shopping there to spend, because your people are happy and do a good job.
5: No, look, when I was chasing nickels as a young man, working just above minimum wage, the argument was minimum wage, minimum effort. And that comes out. And I don't know, as an employer, why you would want that to infect your workplace. But I guess it is about greed control. I don't know. So walk me through, how we get to a point to where we respect work again in this country. Because sadly, for too long, again, that Hunger Games mentality, I got mine, screw the guy behind me. How do we get to this point? Because look, I'm a union guy. You're a minimum wage person. Your club in the bag is raise the minimum wage. Mine's get everybody into unions to negotiate. I think the two of them should be.
4: They have to be
5: in both in the same bag.
4: That's right. They have to be in the same bag. And I think both of us are facing a moment right now where so much of America is not just demanding this, they are kicking out incumbent politicians who don't deliver on this and bringing in people like Janice Luce George in DC who support living wages and support unions also. So I'm excited. We have a dozen states and cities where 25, 27, or 30 is moving on the ballot. I think it's really important through these local and state campaigns to show that democracy can deliver on cost of living. I think it's really important to create hope right now, and especially because, Rick, this is not just an affordability crisis. This is about a crisis of democracy. Yeah. And if we want working people to care about saving democracy, we have to prove that democracy is worth saving. And we do it by delivering increased paychecks, by organizing people to deliver increased paychecks.
5: Last line of questioning I've got for you on this, because, you know, increasing the minimum wage, me wanting stronger unions and a stronger minimum wage, obviously, now being framed as communist or socialist or some of this, because, you know, hey, there were some candidates in some places that ran on a DSA platform that included strong labor rights, strong minimum wage, strong workplace protections, you know, redistribution of wealth the way my grandparents, you know, the people who fought World War II fought for. Politically, do you see this as a killer, or do you see this as something that maybe voters are going to be smart enough to work around?
4: I don't think voters care, Rick. Voters right now are worried about the fact that they work three jobs and still can't make ends meet. That is their top concern. I don't think voters care about all of these names, frankly, whether it's fascism or socialism or communism. I don't think people care. I think people are focused on, will you deliver for me? And the people who've been in office all along have not delivered, honestly, in either party, because they are too tied up with their billionaire donors and their corporate donors and the National Restaurant Association to deliver.

0: 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David Waldman. Kegra. In the morning. Now, here's David Waldman.
1: Hey, good morning, everybody. It is Tuesday, August 18th, 2026. Time for another show. We better get right to it because there's too many things to go. Hurry up, give you the news. There's an awful lot that I would like to share with you, and I'm being reminded by the minute of the number of things that have fallen through the cracks on Instapaper, things I've seen along the way that people are reminding me of by sending links to the... To these stories, some of which I think are probably parked earlier in Instapaper, and others are like, oh my god, yeah, well, I totally have to talk about that, and we haven't, and there's just so much of it, and we better get to it today. Tuesday's a great day for doing something like that, and Rosalind McGregor knows that she sent this thing with the note and said this would make an excellent Tuesday story. And it would make a great story any day. I can't even promise we're going to do it on a Tuesday. Even though it was specifically set aside for Tuesday. Possibly a Friday, I guess, but Tuesday was mentioned. There's a lot going on. It's all over the place. I don't even know where all of these stories are to be found. They're all in a jumble in my head. There's lots to bring up, and I'm sort of flipping through the various sources of this stuff and looking for it, and looking for some way of lining it all up and deciding which way to go first. There's an awful lot. Let's see. First of all, maybe let me make sure I can find all of these things, for one thing. And then I'll be able to make a judgment call about which ones ought to go first. There's an awful... Gosh. All right. I don't know. We'll start this way. How about this? Because closer at hand is an article that Scott sent. Thank you, Scott. Good morning. Wake up. Let's see. I am pretty sure this one is in Instapaper somewhere. We'll see which version of it I have as we, you know, whittle down the list of things waiting. This is from Newser, which I don't remember. I don't know. We've seen this before. Scott, I think, reads. He just gets his news feed in a different way. We get an awful lot of things that are different outlets, but that I guess he reads his news in the MSN reader of some kind. So I get a lot of MSN links to third sources, but presented to me through the MSN platform. That and Jalopnik is where all the news comes from. But this one is from Newser. I think we've seen it before. The story is the same everywhere. But in this case, we're talking to Bob Cronin of Newser. He's saying nothing. We're playing the part of Bob Cronin. I saw the story. It was another one of these weekend things, weekend chaos, and it didn't break through on Monday, which is amazing because it's so Trumpy and so stupid, you would think it would have been top of the list. And I guess Scott thought so too. He's right. Trump wants carrier towers moved toward the middle. You must have seen this. I mean, and this probably too is on your stupid radar. You know that the United States Navy is falling apart. You're aware of this? Yes. Okay. There are, I mentioned yesterday that the rot has spread to more than just the very unfortunate USS Abraham Lincoln, but that I guess there's been a story in the last couple of days of one of the various destroyers from the fleet stationed in the South China Sea that has been like disabled for 4 days, like basically floating adrift and no amenities whatsoever, not even amenities, necessities, air conditioning, working toilets, fresh water, etc. I don't know what's going on the boat, but it was just another example of, I mean, maybe this stuff is actually going on all the time. The Navy is a pretty big operation and a pretty complex one, and I could see them running into trouble once in a while with any one of the many, many ships in the fleet. But it may just be like one of those situations like we had a year ago when we just had this weird rash of jet fighters falling off of the deck of aircraft carriers. But even that is no longer a one-off, by the way. That is, look at how much going on in my head here. I got to get to. But you'll recall that they fell off into the Red Sea. And why did they fall off into the Red Sea? Because the aircraft carriers were taking, in one case anyway, taking evasive maneuvers. And it's just good to remind yourself of why this happened. Evasive maneuvers to avoid fire from the Houthi rebels in Yemen. We were, of course, patrolling the Red Sea to, you know, combat fire from onshore from the Houthi rebels in Yemen. And lo and behold, they did take a shot at the, oh, I don't remember which one it was even. Was it the Vinson that had this problem? And they had to take evasive action. And I guess it worked, except at the cost of a, you know, billion-dollar aircraft that fell off into the ocean. But there were more. There was another one. And then there was the friendly fire shoot down situation. All of this, though, you remember in the back of your mind. But I guess the point I'll make with this one right now is that I happen to be listening to an old episode of the show. The reason I came to land on it, I don't know. But I was tinkering with things, and I ended up taking a look back at, I was actually looking at the shows that are in the archive prior to the introduction of the Libsyn advertising scheme that has since been, you know, been something of a boon to boosting our fortunes here. So everyone should be listening on Libsyn and putting up with the ads because, you know, they pay a little money, and that's nice. But anyway, I was listening to the May 14th show. Sorry, Scott, I've diverted from your topic here, but this seems important to me. Anyway, I was listening to the May 14th, 2025 show for totally different purposes. And this is where I found, as I was listening, and I was listening to, I guess that was not a live show. It was pre-taped, and I sometimes do those without breaks, and it didn't have advertising embedded in it. And I thought it would be a good idea to go back in and listen for a pause in the show, like in between stories. And that would be a great place to then place the advertising, you know, where we usually do it. And but then I was listening to the story and I was like, what is the date of this thing again? Because we're right back where we started from this. What was interesting was this was a May 14th show, and I was reading an article that basically said that the Pentagon was at the time very concerned that the operation in the Red Sea, and by the way, again, we were combating the Houthi rebels in Yemen and conducting what we called freedom of navigation exercises. How are we doing with that whole freedom of navigation exercise on the other side of the Arabian Peninsula, by the way? And we still have this problem on the original side, the Red Sea side of the peninsula, still an issue. But we had two aircraft carrier groups patrolling the Red Sea and being harassed by Houthi rebels to the point where we're dumping jet fighters in the sea and shooting our own fighters down. And the Pentagon at that point in May 14th, and this was, May 14th, they're expressing concern that we're using up our precision munitions and long-range missiles too quickly, and that it might compromise our readiness and ability to respond to threats elsewhere in the world, and in particular in the Pacific. Like this, and so it struck me, I mean, we must have reported at the time, I read it, I heard myself read it on May 14th, 2025. It was a May 12th article, but outlining, hey, we're running out of precision munitions. This is before, well before we really started in on the Iran war, which, of course, the news about that for the last couple weeks has been, hey, we're running out of precision munitions. Now, there's another story out today from ZTO, which I don't have a subscription to. So, hey, what? No from ZTO now? That's right. We're going to be without it, Sopranos fans. Too bad. But the issue there is they came up with the headline. All right, I'm totally diverting here. Sorry, Scott. I'll get back to it. This will all come together again. But can I find the ZDO headline? Yeah, here we go. Scoop from ZDO. This much I can read. Trump's Iran war has burned through well over 90% of key long-range missiles. That doesn't necessarily mean all of them, but I guess some one key type of missile at any rate. This is an Aswan Subsang joint, as he might say. I don't know. He might not say that. That's crazy. Anyway, sources tell ZDO the percentage of critical long-range missiles that the Trump administration has depleted in its failing war is in at least the high 90s. Trump's high 90s, that's an A. I'm doing great. Well, yes. No. However terribly you think the war is going for Donald Trump, the reality is almost certainly worse. They begin, the worse it gets, the more the White House tries to cover up and hide the damage from the American people, and the more the president uses the Justice Department to threaten media outlets that expose the sheer tonnage of the damage. We'll see how much of this we can get to. This article, of course, behind a paywall. But I might try to get past it so we can hear about the methodology that they used to arrive at the conclusion that well upwards, as they say, of 90% of certain crucial munitions have been depleted. But now, for now, we turn back in the direction I was pointed before, that this has been a problem for a long time. And I read and shared with everybody on Blue Sky that in listening to this May 14th episode, and I did link to it, and you should go look for it. And when you do, you can go over to Libsyn to find it. You got actually the place to, if you're not listening to the shows on Libsyn, you might, I don't know, if you're willing to sit through, or you like the idea of having a commercial break with actual commercials, not just the ones that I tape or that Darwin reads and Scott reads, and many others have chimed in over the years, and we thank you for doing so. Rebecca Romans among them, right? I think that one's currently playing. Anyway, the ones that outside sources, you know, pay to run, we actually have that. They don't pay me. They pay Libsyn. I don't know nothing about it. I don't hear them. I try to limit them to things that are reasonably decent, but I didn't want to rule out too many of them. Anyway, you know them. If you listen on Libsyn, you're aware of it. If you want to try out the Libsyn archive and hear those stories that way, and you're listening otherwise, KGROX, KAGROX dot Libsyn, LIBSYN, Liberated Syndication, I believe. 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Money that we, precious, precious money that keeps the show running and keeps us able to say with a straight face, this generates income. It's not dumb and I shouldn't stop everybody in my house, you know, then it would be good for us. Fantastic. Hope you'll do it. KGROX.libsyn.com. Subscribe to the show there. You can sign up and I guess get the RSS feed and, you know, the hands-free operation, I guess. And then we just provide the show to you. That's another methodology, but it's one that helps us boost our revenues. Anyway, go and listen to the show, I guess, if you feel like it, or read the links. But anyhow, when I was listening to the May 14th show, I was astonished. It's full of stories, there's several of them, about the then ongoing military strikes against the Houthis and the Pentagon's own fears about running out of precision munitions, which is the big story currently. So for a year and a half, we've known this. Now, at the time, this was when, I'm reminding everybody, this were two U.S. aircraft carriers in the Red Sea, and the plan was for them to conduct those freedom of navigation exercises. Didn't exactly work out. It was around the time that everything was falling into the ocean. Now, Trump's exit strategy that he outlines in that article, he does, you know, indirectly, was declare a ceasefire and a victory and say, we did it. We beat the Houthis and we're out of here, which is what I guess he thought he might use in Iran. But here we are a year plus later doing the same thing, under the same warnings from the Pentagon, this time against Iran, but also, yes, still the Houthis. And just a quick clip from the article, and I'll remind you what article it is. I'll open it up so that you can hear the headline here. But it's a New York Times piece from May 12th of 2025, but it's taking a good long time to open up. why Trump suddenly declared victory over the Houthi militia. The subheader reads, the militant group in Yemen was still firing at ships and shooting down drones while U.S. forces were burning through munitions. So that, again, was a year ago. Another quote from the article, so many precision munitions were being used, especially advanced long-range ones, that some Pentagon contingency planners were growing increasingly concerned about overall stocks. And even more interesting than that, I think, another clip from the article. What's more, Trump's new chairman of the Joint Chiefs of Staff, General Dan Kane, Raisin Kane, right? Remember him, was concerned that an extended campaign against the Houthis would drain military resources away from the Asia-Pacific region, happening right now. His predecessor, General Charles Q. Brown Jr., shared that view as well before he was fired in February. So just to put the timeline together for you here, the chairman of the Joint Chiefs of Staff at the time, General Charles Q. Brown Jr., who is black, was among the many things he was telling the administration, you're in trouble with your usage of and remaining numbers of key tactical munitions in the Middle East and Asia. You gotta take a look at this. We're using them faster than we can replace them, and they're extraordinarily slow in production and expensive in production. Watch out. And then fired. Replaced by Yar fighting man Dan Raisin Kane, who says, because he's not a total idiot apparently, same thing. Actually, you really are in trouble here. Yeah, but you're white and your name is Raisin Kane. And there we go. Now, we've been reading articles over the last couple of days in which Dan Kane has likewise been saying yes, and everybody else now saying yes, we're running out of munitions. But the White House answer to this has been, nobody told us that. When we didn't hear any, why didn't you warn us? And they have answered and said, we've been saying it for a while, but it's not just a while. It's over a year. And apparently, the guy that told you first, you fired him. I don't think that was the reason for the firing, but that couldn't have helped. I mean, the reason, but who cares? Because the reason for the firing was the guy was black. That's the worst possible reason for the firing. So, you know, I don't think I can tell you anything more that's going to make that story worse. But this was, I don't know, it's fairly amazing to me. And I'm really glad we had it on record. And though I'm not in the habit of going back at random necessarily and listening to old shows, maybe I should. Maybe you should too. Anyway, I just thought that was interesting background to have on hand alongside the other things that I wanted to tell you about, like what Scott told us about here. We got another problem. You know the story, and I think we've been over it, about Trump's insistence, and we read an article about it, I think, I don't know, Friday, his insistence, we got to have steam catapults on our aircraft carriers, right? This dumb, weird obsession that it apparently turned out to be the origin of it being, he talked to one sailor on one aircraft carrier and they were like, I like the steam ones better. And I don't know whether it was a personal preference of a long time, of long time naval personnel. I came up on these steam ones and I know them inside out and I don't know this one yet, or whether they genuinely thought they were better or not. But the direction of the Navy was, you know, different. And to say, to hell with it, redesign the whole thing from the, not the ground, Brent, and to say, to hell with it, redesign the whole thing from the, not the ground, but the, I guess the ocean up, the water up. Yeah, that's quite difficult. But that's not even the only instance of Trump doing this, nor possibly the dumbest one. This might be the dumbest one, because at least with the steam catapults, he says he heard from somebody who has some experience with, allegedly, both systems. And they like one versus the other. Okay, that's not enough, but it's something. This has nothing. Trump wants carrier towers moved toward the middle. Redesign could cost billions and delay the Ford-class carrier program. How so? And what do you mean, wants them moved? That sounds too dumb to be true. No, no, it's true. President Trump's style preferences are rippling down to the blueprints of the Navy's newest aircraft carriers. The Washington Post reports, and that must be where I've got it from, and I bet that's where it's in the Instapaper. The Post reports that current and former officials said the service is studying, I guess you have to when the president says to do it, even though it's dumb, whether to shift the towering command center on future Ford-class carriers toward the middle of the ship. Why? And this is the dumb part. So they more closely resemble World War II-era flat tops. That, you know, the slang for aircraft carriers. An idea raised in response to Trump's dislike of the current rear-positioned island, quote-unquote island, I guess that's what they call the thing, also Navy slang. A previous internal review for this in his first term found such a move could cost billions and significantly slow the already delayed program. One former official said the time and expense involved would be extraordinary. The Navy plans up to 10 Ford-class carriers over 4 decades at roughly $22 billion each, even as the lead ship, the USS Gerald R. Ford, has struggled through years of delays and technical problems. And I think they've also got the electromagnetic catapults that he's mad at, too. Analysts say moving the island would be a, quote, major redesign. Yeah, you think, maybe? Affecting the ship's performance and flight operations and would be, quote, very disruptive, and I believe that's, you know, seine washing at minimum. Any redesign would land on top of another major Trump-driven change, a new directive to scrap the high-tech electromagnetic catapults on Ford-class carriers in favor of steam, a reversal that officials also warned could cost billions and worsen shipyard bottlenecks. Who would be happy about that? Oh, all of our adversaries. Oh. Okay. After that directive was issued, Democratic Senator Mark Kelly questioned Trump's qualifications to make such a decision. I think we heard this one, saying the president knows nothing about this stuff, per the Hill. He's a marginally failed real estate developer with multiple bankruptcies. Kelly, a former Navy combat pilot and NASA astronaut, said in an interview with MS Now he shouldn't be weighing in on systems on aircraft carriers. That is a shortened and sanitized version, I think, of the quote we heard. Probably from that Washington Post article. Anyway, I just wanted to make sure that you had heard this incredibly dumb thing. Trump wants the control tower and the bridge of aircraft carriers moved so that it looks like the ones he, you know, saw in pictures or built models of or whatever when he was a kid from World War II. And, you know, I assume that they put the control tower, the island, as they say, on at a certain position on the ship because they took a good hard look at the ship operations and said, actually, this would be better. If that's not true, I guess we'd like to know about it. But in the meantime, Trump aesthetics really not helpful in, I don't think, warship design and or in warship, for that matter, you know, however you want to spell it. But just one of the classically incredibly dumb things that you can't believe you're dealing with in the United States of America at this late date. Okay, so thanks to Scott for bringing that one to our attention. I'm going to hold on to what Rosalind sent me to till I have a bigger open stretch. I wonder, though, this is another story that I'm like, I'm pretty sure I heard something about this. I wonder if I put anything aside, although I have no way of knowing where or when, but definitely deserved attention when I...

0: something I saw on Blue Sky just minutes before the show started. Let me see if I can go retrieve it from John Cooper. Is that right? Let's open it up and make sure this is the right one. John Cooper grabbing a screenshot from Brett Loguirato. Loguirato. I don't believe I know Brett, but Brett posted this on that other, the Elon Musk place. What's it called now? I don't remember. This is a truly insane story, says John, and I think he's right. John Cooper, by the way, Democratic strategist in his bio here, formerly Long Island campaign chair for Barack Obama, majority leader of the Suffolk County Legislature. How about that? And more, of course, but that would be the political side of the resume, as it were, or the profile. Brett, I don't know, because it's a screenshot and I'm not logged into Twitter. But he says, this is pretty wild. A polling firm, Greg, this is the other thing I should be sharing with you, that came out of nowhere to show Francesca Hong with a 23-point lead over David Crowley, like probably embarrassed now, right? But I guess not. And here's why. They have shut down, so you might say, oh, they are embarrassed. But they've also said their whole operation was bogus, top to bottom. Wow. And then there's a screenshot from the Median Strategies polling website, I guess, here, that reads, Median Strategies polling discontinued. Median Strategies has concluded its polling project and will not publish additional polls. All previously published polling releases have been withdrawn and should not be cited or treated as genuine polling data. Holy mackerel, what's this about? Median Strategies, it says, was created as a short-term social experiment examining how purported polling information, what, could enter and spread through the political information ecosystem without independent verification. Thank you for understanding. I'm not certain that I do, but that's interesting. Now, I will say this much. I don't recall specifically ever having heard, well, this is from Median Strategies polling, because ordinarily then Greg would say, I mean, it's an outlier, but and I've never heard of them before, so it's an upstart. I can't tell you about the quality of their polling, but I didn't even hear that. I hope we never sign it.
1: We'll be back with more David Waldman, KGRO in the morning, after this.
2: Hi, everybody. This is Scott Anderson, your summary guy. Were you looking forward to an egalitarian democracy free of bigotry, misogyny, racism, and greed, where people of different appearances, belief, and heritage had a right to live without fear, and everyone could expect a basic level of health, stability, and safety throughout their life? Well, too bad. The plain fact is that we're heading in the wrong direction. And where we once had a voice in such things, increasingly we don't. Not exactly the kind of news I wanted to share, but there it is. However, if you're looking to join people who understand today's issues and can intelligently address the reality of today from your point of view, you can join us at KGRO in the morning. As you know, there aren't many of us out there, at least compared to them. We need to stick together, and by that I mean send us money. 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Secure, reoccurring contributions. Those contributions keep this show on the air and us together. We've been through a lot together. The temporary loss of the presidency, we hope. The temporary loss of the House, the Senate, the Supreme Court, we hope. Face it, we are pretty much all that we have left. Remember, we couldn't do it without you, and you shouldn't do it without us. We're in this together, so thanks.
1: Now back to David Waldman, KGRO in the morning.

All right, welcome back now to the K-Grow in the Morning Show here on Netroots Radio. So, wow, median strategies polling discontinued. It's interesting, too. Like, it reminds me a lot of, like, little kids' April Fool's jokes, I guess, in a sense. Right? The ones where it's like, yeah, or maybe even not the little kids' ones. The little kids' ones.

0: are worse, but I mean, the adult versions of the little kids' April Fool's jokes where they make up a headline that seems odd, but is sort of, maybe kind of, or meant to be somewhat plausible, but then it's just not true. But then they say, ha, got you, but it's not outrageous. Like, Francesca Hong leads in poll. Ha! Fooled you. I mean, it's not exactly the same thing. I don't know what their motivation was, and we'll see whether they have any more explanation. But a social experiment examining how purported polling information could enter and spread through the political information ecosystem without independent verification. I believe we've already conducted that experiment, and it was basically, well, basically it happened in the 2016 Trump campaign as well, right? All the polls... all polls show Trump ahead. Really? Name one. Which ones? You know, right? Remember the, how did he do it? Or all of them? Or was it, what was the thing? Michael Cohen got in an argument, or put himself into an argument during a interview on television, and basically insisted that all real polls showed that Trump was ahead or something. And, you know, he just insisted that that was the case. So I don't even remember how that one unfolded, but it was definitely about the, you know, it was definitely the first indication that the Trump campaign didn't have any problem with the idea of flooding the zone with fake partisan polling. And, I mean, it happened again. It's happened in a number of other areas. It's kind of been an issue for certain Republican pollsters for a long time, but not quite outright fakery. But, you know, I don't know. The other way we've already conducted this social experiment is called AI. And I mean, it's sort of like, this is like AI slop, essentially, right? Give us a garbage poll that, you know, plausible, I guess, but it looks, make me something that looks like a poll, but without doing the work of a poll. And we'll see if we can't get people to talk about it. And again, it's like an unfair sort of thing. If you said Francesca Hong leads by 200 points, people say there aren't 200 points to lead by. That's wrong. That's clearly, that's crazy. Why would I reprint that? And if you can get somebody to reprint that, then you have something. That's dumb. I can't believe you couldn't see that, you know, at first glance. 23-point lead, that should lead you, and maybe that was the experiment, that should lead you to try to verify it. On the other hand, it is also possible that nobody reported the median strategies polling, and or maybe one person put it in their Substack or something. Aha! Social experiment proven. Not really. But, you know, you might not have designed this experiment all that well. I'm a little bit curious about this. But, yeah, generally speaking, you inject something that's, you know, mildly plausible, and most people are just like, who's going to fake a poll? That's ridiculous. You'll look like an idiot. No, no. You'll look like an idiot. See? Social experiment proven. I don't know. I think you still also look like an idiot, but we'll see. Anyway, turns out that it wasn't just, I mean, I guess the statement from the company, quote-unquote company, makes it clear all of their polls are being withdrawn. That means you might start to wonder, where else was there polling from these guys, if not just Francesca Hong versus David Crowley? And the answer is from the Los Angeles Times. An answer says that a poll showing that Karen Bass leading Rahman, how does she pronounce the name? We've been over her race before, but Mayor Karen Bass leading council member Nitya Raman by a wide margin. Well, that would lead you to question what's going on here. But similar like to the Francesca Hong thing. Oh, leading by a wide margin. Oh, actually, he leads by a slim margin, but he wins. Poll showing Bass leading Raman by double digits was bogus, company says. And this is the LA Times, so it's really, it fits, right? It was bogus, man. Noah Goldberg wrote the story. It was published just yesterday. We'll see how much of it we can get through. There's some bullet points up at the top in case we can't get through the whole thing, because, you know, you're supposed to pay for the LA Times, like everybody. But LA Times not tops on my list, so okay. The phone, they're fine. They're just West Coast, and they're not near me. The phony poll by a company called Median Strategy showed Bass leading Rahman by a wide margin, but the company acknowledged Monday that it was fake. Median said the, quote, poll was instead a, quote, short-term social experiment to see how polling information could be distributed without verification. And the answer is you tell somebody it and they tell it to someone else. That's how polling information could be distributed without verification. A social experiment done. I've proven it. A poll claiming Los Angeles Mayor Karen Bass was leading council member Nitya Raman by a wide margin and picking up support from most voters who backed Spencer Pratt in the mayoral primary was bogus. The company behind the poll acknowledged Monday. Was Spencer Pratt in the... I don't even understand what they're talking about here. Are they saying people who voted in the Republican primary for Spencer Pratt have now become Karen Bass supporters in the general? I guess so. The fake poll by Median Strategy showed Bass leading Raman by nearly 12 percentage points ahead of the November 3rd mayoral runoff, and said the results were based on a survey of 560 Los Angeles voters between July 30th and August 5th. It said it had a 4.1% margin of error, but Monday, in response to repeated inquiries from the Times, so it's their story, I guess, the company said the purported poll was nothing of the kind. Median Strategies was created as a short-term social experiment to examine how purported polling information could enter and spread through the political information ecosystem without independent verification. The company said in an email to the Times, we're not seeking publicity or attribution for the individuals involved. Oh, aren't you? Oh, how magnanimous of you. And are declining interviews. The phony poll also claimed that 16% of its respondents said they had voted for Pratt, and that of those voters, about 85% were planning to vote for Bass in the general, while about 7% would support Raman. I have no idea how the pronunciation is going on that front, but my apologies if it's wrong. Faced with a choice between the incumbent and the Democratic Socialists of America-aligned challenger, I don't know whether member or how close is the alignment, I don't know. You'll have to ask her, but remember, jungle primary, and that's it. That's why I forgot that it was, and so if you voted for Spencer Pratt in the primary because jungle primary, everybody in one primary, and then switch over. You're not, you know, switching sides per se, but you really are. But then also my confusion, well, what does this mean? Is this still active? That's right. The two Democrats facing off in this because jungle primary. All right. I keep forgetting about how those crazy West Coasters do things. Faced with a choice between the incumbent and a DSA-aligned challenger, most Pratt voters appear to be treating Bass as the more familiar, more moderate option rather than sitting out the race, Median wrote in its analysis. That's almost believable. That angle led to a headline in the California Post. The California Post? Okay. I don't know that one. It says the California Post, and yet the link is to the New York Post, which also makes me wonder what the hell's going on over there. At the LA Times. Is AI writing this? An angle led to the California Post, which declared that, quote, Spencer Pratt's voters could be deciding factor, probably in the headline, of LA mayor showdown, according to latest poll. But of course, it wasn't actually a poll. The Post didn't immediately respond to requests for comment. That's another good thing, right? The only major newspaper outlet that I, so far, I'm aware of actually taking this thing hook, line, and sinker is the New York Post. And they didn't respond to a request for comment once they realized, oh, we look dumb. Bass cheered the results after the fake survey was released last week. Why wouldn't she? But, you know, she wasn't vouching for the results. Someone said, hey, Mayor, I heard you're leading in a poll. Great. Yeah. Doing this work, showing up, and gaining momentum. Let's do this, L.A., Bass posted on X, that's Twitter, from her campaign account, citing Median Strategies as the source. The post has since been deleted, as a responsible person might do. This poll was reported on by a news outlet, a Bass campaign spokesperson said. Well, it was the New York Post, maybe. And it could be another one. Any bad faith attempts to influence elections should be investigated and prosecuted to the full extent of the law. Wow, okay. Controller Kenneth Mejia, who endorsed Raman in the race, also took note of the poll last week, but in a post on X noted that polls had shown him losing only to be proven wrong when he won his election by a wide margin. Median, which declined an interview, began posting on social media on August 9th and had about 20 followers, so, you know, major player. Polling has a credibility problem. Ours is the fix. No partisan clients, no campaign or party money, no polls, as a matter of fact. Numbers that go wherever the data takes them, unless there's no data, even when it's inconvenient. Trustworthy polling rebuilt, it wrote in its first post, and it's going to make you a liar. Median then released a poll in the Wisconsin gubernatorial race showing Democratic Socialist Francesca Hong up by more than 20 percentage points. Hong ended up losing. We got Wisconsin wrong, and by quite a margin, too, the firm posted on August 12th. Then the next day, it released its L.A. mayor's race poll. So that's how we got here. Interesting. Be interested to get some comment on that. I mean, what do you say about it? It's some jokers who thought it might be fun to do this. Were they specifically doing this in order to try to boost the prospects of DSA-aligned candidates? Or were they third-way people trying to make it look like there were some people trying to boost DSA-aligned candidates? Or what? Could be either one there. And I'd be interested to get to the bottom of it. But then, you know, only to, what, have the opportunity to roll my eyes at another person who thought, what if there was a fake poll? We've already been through this. What, would people report it? Yes, they would. And wouldn't they be at fault for reporting it? Yeah, to some extent, yes, yes, they would. And what about the ordinary person on Twitter or Blue Sky reposting the thing? Yeah, again, to a lesser extent, they'd be culpable in all of this, totally excusable. It's a fast-moving environment, and they're not a news organization. They don't... What were you trying to prove here? I don't know. We'll see. All right. Well, anyway, that one has now made me mad. I just thought that was interesting. Maybe you'd like to hear about that. Let's see. You know... let me stick with the LA Times for a second here. I'll put this on the record, even though Greg's not here today, and maybe we'll talk about it a little bit tomorrow. But I thought this was interesting. After tracking briefly at the end of the race, the congressional primary in Connecticut between John Larson and, Luke something. I can't bring the name to mind. But I'm sure it's in here. Luke Bronin, you know, Greg would have known offhand because it happened in Connecticut. And, you know, we heard the story and it was like basically a generational change type primary. Bronin, this was good insight, I thought. Bronin, not, you know, like super progressive DSA guy, or it wasn't one of those contests. It was just, you know, normie Democrat versus normie Democrat, just purely based on an age difference and the question of, what have you been doing? Like, no one can name the things that John Larson is best known in Congress for. Not no one, though. I'm sure someone in Connecticut could have, but what's interesting is that it falls to the LA Times to do it instead, and maybe that was part of the problem. But, you know, just to round out the scenario here, in case you were wondering, what is there? What was he known for? Well, the LA Times... running a column here from Michael Hiltzik, whose name I know we've, you know, heard a lot before, listed here as the, you know, as a business columnist for the LA Times, and I don't think that would have been the descriptor I chose if I was guessing. But anyway, the headline here, a political farewell to one of the best friends Social Security ever had in Congress. Oh, well, that would have been something that it would have, you know, maybe been wise to talk up more, and maybe he did, and we just weren't listening, and we kept hearing we're removed from the race, and well, you know, it was an interesting race, or something that was more easily grasped in the political environment as a generational challenge. I thought we got good context that there wasn't a huge ideological divide, but if you were wondering, you know, I mean, John Larson must have been asking himself, why do I get up and go to work every day? I don't think he was, you know, just there to collect a paycheck. So there's the answer, Social Security, and that could become important, don't you think? The youth movement among our political leaders, the story begins, especially among Democrats, is in full cry. On the whole, this looks to be a positive inflection point in our political leadership, empowering a new generation of leaders advocating needed change in the government's relationship with its constituents. But in some particulars, it's misplaced. As the smoke from the recent party primaries clears, it's proper to take stock in what we've lost alongside what we may gain from a changing of the guard. For example, take, and they did, Representative John B. Larson of Connecticut, 78, who, not Connecticut's 78th district, they don't have that many, he's age 78, who was turfed out of his seat in his state's August 11th primary by his Democratic challenger, former Hartford Mayor Luke Bronin, just a tender 47. Given that Larson is in his 28th year as a member of Congress, it sounds reasonable to suggest that it's his time to go. But that means overlooking Larson's most important role in the House as a member of both the majority and currently the minority. And that's his persistent campaign to preserve Social Security, although I do feel like lots of Democrats have that. But why this in particular? Indeed, to enhance it so it serves today's workers as well or better than it has served Americans since its enactment in 1935. Let me see if I can get a different and better format to read this in. I'm not really having that easy of a time of it in the Instapaper format. Let me see if I can get a better look at this thing from a different angle, let's say. All right, let's see. This is a better looking presentation. There's a pull quote in here, by the way, and I guess we'll encounter it later on, but they saw fit to pull it out and enlarge it here at this point in the story. When it comes to fighting for Social Security, no one has worked harder than Representative Larson. Oh, well, that's nice to know. That was Social Security advocates Nancy Altman, Max Richtman, and Rich Fiesta the day before Larson's defeat in a Democratic primary. I think maybe they should have spoken up earlier. But let's see. There doesn't seem to be much risk that Bronin's election, which looks likely, will undermine the progressive faction in the House. Okay. Was that an issue? Undermine the progressive faction. All right. Connecticut's first congressional district, which Larson represents, is perhaps the bluest district in a blue state, and Bronin's policy positions tick all the appropriate progressive boxes. But it will probably take years for Bronin to acquire the credibility on Social Security that Larson possessed, even assuming that he wishes to do so. I don't see why he wouldn't. Larson's instrument has been the Social Security 2100 Act, which he first introduced in 2017. The act never passed, but in its draft versions, it has embodied several principles that remain fundamental to the Democratic approach to Social Security. And this would make an important point. I don't know if this is where he's going, but very often, people will say, you know, someone, so-and-so or anybody in particular hasn't passed any bills in Congress. And that's not a real fair representation of someone's time and contribution in Congress, because very rarely does your name go on a bill. Even if you are the one person who came up with it, very frequently the chairman of that committee ends up putting his name on the bill before. We've actually discussed this years and years ago, but it's a very difficult thing. And there's very limited opportunity to get an entire bill in your name passed on something major, but you can along the way introduce this bill, fight for it in committee, only to find it, waylaid and absconded with by a higher ranking member of Congress, or perhaps someone from the other party if you're in the minority. But it still was your thinking that put this effort forward, and the bill passed under someone else's name, but the idea was stolen from you. That's worth something. So the real metric for what, or the real measure for which we have no easy metric, you know, to look up in a database, is how often does your thinking and your work contribute to a final product that doesn't carry your name? But I do recall that in Bernie Sanders' first race for Senate, that was an attack. You know, you've been in the House for a long time as the only socialist member and an independent, and what have you really gotten done? And isn't it better to put a Democrat in there who can actually, you know, get something accomplished? But he made the very good point. You know, it was esoteric and weird, and you had to explain yourself in order to do it, but that having your name on legislation isn't the only measure of your effectiveness in Congress. And we did this, and we did that, and we did this other thing. All of these being our ideas, Bernie Sanders' ideas, that were implemented in legislation. And there were a lot. It was true. Federally qualified health centers being one, a number of things, inclusion of dental care in basics safety net, coverage, medical coverage, which had previously ignored dental care. You know, these are seem like small bore issues, but there was a great case being made for why they were actually very, very important. But this attack keeps coming up with Bernie Sanders when people get entangled with Bernie Sanders. Anyway, could be the same thing going on here for Larson. So where were we here? Larson's instrument, the Social Security 2100 Act, and has embodied several principles that remain fundamental to the democratic approach to Social Security. And among them, augmenting benefits to the lowest wage workers. Nice. Providing coverage to those whose work has been outside the system, such as family caregivers. Ah. And raising Social Security taxes on the rich, who have increasingly avoided paying their fair share of the costs of this all-important anti-poverty program. More on that in a moment. By the way, no reason to think that Luke Bronin wouldn't carry those things forward. True, and now that they've been injected into the Democratic general thinking on Social Security, job done up until, you know, it comes time to pass the thing. You can do it without the physical presence of John Larson, but you should credit him for it. Absolutely, and that's what I think this is aiming to do. Larson's loss didn't result from his championing Social Security. The thrust of Bronin's campaign was almost entirely that Larson had grown too old in the job and the path should be cleared for new blood, i.e. himself. Nothing is new about the drive to bring fresh faces and fresh ideas into the political mainstream. Youth movements arise regularly in politics, especially in times of partisan discontent. That's definitely true. And Bronin will absolutely find himself the target of one eventually. Anyway, if he stays long enough, someone will say, we need new blood. And he'll say, but I'm this close to finishing my big project. And yeah, we can carry it forward from here. Thanks. It's really about age. Sometimes it works, sometimes it doesn't. But I mean, I think we've been through that dynamic a couple of times in the lifetime of this show, and certainly in the lifetime of my, you know, being involved in the blogosphere online. My favorite example being reminding everybody that the old guard that the Howard Dean enthusiasts were pushing aside were once the new kids pushing aside the old regime in the, let's say, post-Watergate Nixon era. And they were the big reformers, and they did do a lot of big reforms. And then, you know, other people tried to push them out along the way as well. But then the big purge sort of came from the Howard Dean era. And then the Howard Dean people learned the lesson of, hey, if we show up to local meetings, we can actually take over this party, you know, the old fashioned way. And they went and they did, and they ran it, and they ran it successfully for, I don't know, 10, 15 years before another group of people came along and said, we got to get rid of these dinosaurs. This guy's been around since Howard Dean. And it was really funny watching them realize, oh my God, this is happening to us now. And it will eventually happen to the AOCs and Luke Bronins of the world as well. Maybe with a slight, you know, slightly different shade at the time. Anyway, George Orwell, whose observations about the politics and mores of his time remain relevant to the present, because this keeps happening over and over again, wrote in 1932 of the youth movement that erupted in Britain in 1918. At that time, he wrote in The Road to, is it Wigan, W-I-G-A-N, Wigan, Wigan Pier, his classic about class and economics, with which I'm not familiar. I've missed the classic in this case. There was, among the young, a curious cult of hatred of old men. The dominance of old men, quote-unquote old men here, was held to be responsible for every evil known to humanity and every accepted institution, from Sir Walter Scott's novels to the House of Lords, was derided merely because old men were in favor of it. Hey, familiar-sounding point. Orwell traced the phenomenon to Britain's experience in World War I. That was bad. Which, he wrote, had been conducted mainly by old men and had been conducted with supreme incompetence. By 1918, everyone under 40 was in a bad temper with his elders, and the mood of anti-militarism, which followed naturally upon the fighting, was extended into a general revolt against orthodoxy and authority. Then we did it again with another war. And then again and again. Today's youth movement, which is concentrated among Democrats, has an analogous origin. It's rooted in distaste for a politics that has impoverished a generation while filling the pockets of the wealthy. Yeah, that's bad too. In some cases, the need to usher superannuated politicians out the door is indisputable. a prime specimen being Senator Dianne Feinstein, whose mental and physical incapacities became manifest as she neared the end of her life. In 2023, she died in office at 90, you know, like Mitch McConnell. On the other hand, Representative Nancy Pelosi led her Democratic caucus with a firm hand as Speaker until she yielded the gavel in 2023 at age 82, having notched one of the most successful speakerships in history. She's not running for re-election this year. Joe Biden, whose apparently faltering faculties became a political talking point during his 2024 presidential re-election campaign when he was 82, and was in the process of returning to the U.S. Economy to its pre-pandemic strength when he lost to Donald Trump, who, well, he didn't, but you get the idea, who at the age of 80 has been systematically dismantling Biden's economic policies to the disadvantage of middle-class and working Americans. Meanwhile, has anybody heard recently from Senator Mitch McConnell, allegedly age 84, as opposed to deceased? He hasn't been seen in public since mid-June. At the moment, he's regarded as one of these politicians determined to hold on to their seats with what Orwell, him again, described as their prehensile bottoms. As I wrote in 2023, Michael Hiltzik says, when the age issue was all the rage, and it's not that long ago, concern trolling about the advanced age of government leaders hasn't always been a path to political success. Franklin D. Roosevelt, perhaps you've heard of him, cited a hardening of the judicial arteries in announcing his 1937 scheme to pack the Supreme Court, which involved shifting the politics of the court to the left, by trying to force justices to retire when they reached the age of 70, or adding a justice to the court for every sitting justice who refused. FDR's plan collapsed after it provoked widespread opposition, the most significant political failure of the New Deal. And everybody took away from that somehow the lesson that court packing was inherently bad, as opposed to it just wasn't the best solution for then, or maybe it even was, and they didn't try it. Here we are having to do it again. That brings us back to the Social Security 2100 Act. The measure, which was introduced in the Senate by Senator Richard Blumenthal, also of Connecticut, isn't perfect. In fact, it's been revised at least three times, typically to address political wavelets that come and go. I imagine here Social Security 2100 is about the year 2100, preserving it to the year 2100. In all versions, over time, it would eliminate the cap on payroll taxes, which are currently limited to 12.4% on wage income, up to a maximum of $184,500. Weedy, I know. That's a maximum tax of $22,878 divided 50-50 between workers and their employers. Because of the cap, the effective payroll tax rate on someone with an income of $1 million falls to about 2.3%. In reality, it's even lower because unearned income such as capital gains, interest, and dividends, which constitute half or more of the income of wealthy households, isn't taxed at all. All right. I mean, we've been over that issue for a couple of times, you know, over the years. Not us here on the show, but everybody fighting for Social Security and its preservation. Originally, this bill that the Connecticut folks brought forward called for raising the payroll tax by 1/10 of a percentage point a year to an employer-employee combined 14.8% by the year 2040. I don't know. I'm just reading it to you. There's more, though, and you'll hear more about Larson and his value.
1: 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It's me, David, still your host for the KGRO in the Morning Show after all these years. Thank you for all your continuing support for the show. 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
0: All right, welcome back, everyone. You know where you are. Do I really have to tell you at this point? You're stuck. You're listening to a podcast or a live stream. All right. I don't know. I was just a little bit late. Back to the microphone after this 1 minute break. I wanted to tell you though, yes, more details about this, and it's a little bit weedy, but this is the way it goes. You do this kind of weedy work. I suppose you could describe this kind of person as a workhorse, not a show horse, as a matter of fact. But what can I tell you? Politics is a complicated world, and will we be unhappy with the result if Luke Bronin decides to carry this work forward? No, I guess not. So I wouldn't worry about it too much, but why let this detail go unmentioned? This is a show about details. So, where were we? Originally, the bill called for raising the payroll tax, yada, yada, blah, blah, blah. I know, but in an important way. For an employer-employee combined 14.8% by the year 2040. On the other hand, Larson would reduce the income tax on Social Security earnings, returning a bit to middle and lower class, lower income workers, not class. You're not lower class, you're just lower income. I don't know. It's the old phrasing. Social Security's actuaries calculated that Larson's bill would ensure the program's solvency for at least 75 years. But in practical terms, into the almost limitless future. Mm-hmm. The rate increase was dropped in subsequent versions, but it was supplanted by a 12.4% tax on net investment income for taxpayers with income over $400,000. Not me. Maybe not you either. Don't worry about it. That would guarantee the system's solvency into the 2060s, the actuaries calculated. Social Security's advocates plainly could see Larson's defeat coming. The day before the Connecticut primary, three of them published an op-ed calling Larson an irreplaceable asset to their cause. Maybe. They'd certainly be saddened by it, but I don't know about irreplaceable. When it comes to fighting for Social Security, they wrote, no one has worked harder than Representative Larson. They pointed out that the Social Security 2100 Act earned in the last Congress support from over 90% of House Democrats, representing all corners of the Democratic coalition. So it's a good idea. You should definitely keep it. But, you know, one of your best allies and somebody who knows the issue inside out is not someone you want to lose. I absolutely understand their advocacy for him. And even in the face of the loss, they should absolutely be telling everybody everything this guy did, everything Larson did, to boost the prospects of Social Security in general and to bring the Democratic caucus into near unanimity behind it. That's excellent work. It needs to be noted. Bronin hasn't said anything specific about Social Security beyond a campaign pledge that he'll work for strengthening the program. That shouldn't, you know, undercut his position. This is pretty much what everybody says. Who campaigns on weakening Social Security? Even Republicans say they're campaigning on strengthening the program. I asked the campaign whether he had any details to offer, but I didn't get a reply. Larson, for his part, has reacted. Okay. Or is it redacting? Redaction much in the news these days. Reacted to his defeat with a gentlemanly call for all Democrats to come together to defeat Trump. Excellent. Well done. Unlike Republicans, who have spent decades slandering Social Security as an undeserved, quote, entitlement, and suggesting that it's responsible for federal budget deficits, impossible as a matter of law, by the way, he notes parenthetically, and sluggish economic growth, also untrue as a matter of fact, Democrats have worked to preserve it, if not always effectively. In coming Congresses, Republicans will be offering all sorts of nostrums to, quote, save Social Security. History says that these will aim to impose benefit cuts on workers to protect the rich from higher taxes. Will the Democrats stand fast against this long GOP campaign? With Larson's defeat, they'll be one leader short, or short one leader, as he puts it. Let's hope the rest of the party keeps the faith. I'm sure that they will. I don't see any real reason to believe that Luke Bronin wouldn't vote for the same position. But yeah, it might take him some time to get up to speed and to be able to work off the top of his head in the weeds of Social Security the way Larson did. Anyway, I don't know. I thought it was worth noting, even if it doesn't change your vote or your enthusiasm about the outcome of the recent primary. But, you know, we shouldn't let it go unnoticed if there's a ready-made hat tip to Larson's legacy there to be added. Since we've given him short shrift in all of this. Well, we were just reading the tea leaves at this point and saying, okay, well, he's going to be replaced by Luke Bronin, but don't, you know, don't panic about that. Nothing worrisome about it. But, you know, we've been asking the question, what's he been doing? Here's part of the answer. Okay. I mean, it ain't sexy, but it's there. I just thought I would add that to it. What did it remind me of at the end here? I was just, let me scroll back down. But it made me think, oh, yeah, there's a connected, or I could make a connection, which doesn't necessarily have any basis in logic. But what did it remind me of as I was reading this? Oh, yes, right. Republicans having spent decades slandering Social Security as an undeserved entitlement, suggesting it's responsible for federal budget deficits. Not really related, but I'm going to make it related just because this is another thing that Republicans have been up to about, like, removing money from your pocket and saying you're not entitled to it. It belongs elsewhere, and it belongs in the pockets of CEOs and other corporate actors instead. This, the outcome of the eventual outcome of the ill-fated, I guess, thankfully, ill-fated Trump tariff scheme. Although now that we've seen it defeated in court, and it's been, you know, it should be on its face a humiliation to the Trump administration, but they don't get humiliated about anything no matter what happens. And it, you know, they impose this thing and the courts are like, no, absolutely not. Completely unconstitutional. End this thing right now and give the money back. Yes. But then when you realize what it, you know, what the logistics of giving the money back is, are, and what it means and how it's actually going to be executed, you might begin to wonder, was this in fact part of the plan? Did they know that the tariffs were unconstitutional, or did they guess that could be an outcome, but don't worry about it because in actuality, this will end up being a giant transfer of income, of money from middle and lower income people to corporate actors, i.e. higher income people, and no one will be able to point the finger at us for having done a direct transfer of wealth. It's just, oh, well, that's the consequence of some other thing that we were trying to do. And, hey, the court said no, so we stopped. What do we mean here? You've no doubt heard this already, but here is an organized set of thoughts on this subject from Dan Pfeiffer, who organizes thoughts very well for a living, as a matter of fact. This in his Substack, The Message Box, is as good an encapsulation as any that I've seen of the situation. Trump is giving your money to his corporate backers. Of course, he's also giving it to some corporations that aren't his backers, I guess. But so many corporations are, in fact, his backer that I guess this makes sense this way. He made you pay for illegal tariffs. Now he's refunding the corporations and stiffing you. Democrats should scream it from the rooftops. Sure, add it to the list. But yeah, long story short, of course, you all got an extra tax on top of everything for all of these stupid tariffs. They collected all the money. They told them it was illegal. They said, you got to give the money back. And so corporations that collected the money from you and then passed it on to the federal government have gotten or have a mechanism for getting the money back. But there's no mechanism, of course, out there for how many of you spent five extra bucks over the course of a couple months buying our product? All right, here's your money back. By the way, that data probably exists since they collect everything under the sun every time you go. And especially if you're paying by credit card, there really is probably a relatively simple way of each person calculating and proving that fact and then petitioning the corporation. But the corporation would, at that point, then you get 10 million applications for 10 million different tiny refunds, and that's where the real administrative nightmare comes in. And of course, if that were to fall to corporate America, Republicans would protest, this is a hidden tax on corporate America. It's a refund of a not hidden tax facilitated by corporate America, but, you know, whatever. Anyway, but so this is the upshot of it. The companies are going to get their money back. You're not. They're not going to pass the savings on to you. They're not going to redistribute it to you. In the end, you might very well wonder whether this was the idea in the first place. We would like to take a bunch of money from peons and give it to CEOs. Well, it's working. A few weeks ago, the Trump administration made an announcement that, in a different era, would have been the dominant story in American politics. Instead, like so much else in the Trump era, it was quickly washed away by subsequent outrages and controversy, and almost no one noticed. The whole show is about the flood of subsequent outrages every day. Anyway, and it just happens to be an issue that could be a major advantage for Democrats this fall if they decide to jump on it and make it an issue. Here's the issue that every Democrat should scream from the rooftops about. And really, I mean, that should just be treated as a boilerplate at this point. I don't know whether I would say it's fair to say that Dan Pfeiffer is one of those people that say the issue that everyone should be paying attention to and anything else is a waste of time is the tariff refunds. I doubt it, but, you know, it's the kind of thing that you write in the Substack in order to get people to, you know, think you're a genius and subscribe to your Substack. And he's very good and he should subscribe to his Substack. But, you know, whatever. It's the laws of marketing. But we're not here to discuss that. We're here to discuss this, which is a good idea. Trump is giving your money to his corporate backers. As I know you remember, Trump ran on lowering prices, although you knew it was a lie because Trump was running on it. He didn't just promise to stem inflation or do his level best to fight to lower prices. Trump explicitly guaranteed that his election would immediately lead to lower prices at the grocery store and gas pump. Well, you're an idiot if you believe that, of course. But instead of doing any of that, Trump levied a series of tariffs that raised prices on almost everyone and everything. As I know you also remember, the tariffs are paid by the company importing the foreign product into the United States, and those companies pass those costs along to the consumer because companies like to make as much money as possible. That's what they're for, really, of course. This was not a small burden on American families already struggling with a tough economy. The Yale Budget Lab estimates that the tariff costs the average American family $1,100 annually. And we really only had one annum to collect them in, so that's it. Trump's tariffs were stupid economically, but they were also unconstitutional because Congress would never vote to raise costs on the American people. Well, I don't know about that. Trump used legal authorities so dubious that even this Supreme Court, felt compelled to strike them down. So, American families spent $1,100 of their hard-earned money on illegal tariffs that never should have been enacted. Now, the Trump administration has $166 billion in illegal tariff money paid by corporations, but funded by American consumers. And by the way, those tariffs suspended. Did the prices come down? No, and they won't. Prices only go in one direction. Like presidential power, it's on a ratchet. It never goes back down. And how is Trump trying to make things right? He's not. But what is Trump doing as a result, I guess? By giving refunds to corporations and nothing to the consumer, Apple has received more than $2 billion in tariff refunds. Good investment for their gold award they gave him. Amazon, $600 million. Walmart could receive as much as $10 billion. Why this is a great issue for Dems? Well, Dan says, I have rarely seen such a great issue served on a silver platter this close to an election, though another one is running around with Natalie Harp everywhere you go. Trump making Americans pay higher prices for groceries and goods and then giving the money to corporations who donate to his campaign. That's an interesting thought. I don't know whether this is the case, but it's so dumb and impossibly illegal that I guess it's probably happening. But do you have to, I guess you make some application to the federal government to get a refund for tariffs paid? Is there a program on to say, well, did this corporation support my campaign? If so, refund their money. And if not, then don't, or drag your feet or something like that. I would not be surprised to find out that that's the case. But yes, Trump making Americans pay higher prices for groceries, etc., and then giving the money to corporations who donated to his campaign and put money in his pocket is a perfect metaphor for how Republicans approach the economy and why the American people feel like the system is rigged against them. It is. It's all of Trump's biggest vulnerabilities wrapped up in one issue, and with Natalie Harp on top of it. First, I don't know what her connection to it is, but she's connected to everything now because she does all of his posting. Voters hate the tariffs. The tariffs are already incredibly unpopular. They are the prima facie piece of evidence that Trump broke the central promise of his campaign. Oh, no, not that. In a Pew poll from earlier this year, roughly 6 in 10 voters disapproved of the tariffs. There's a whole chart and everything, but you can believe that easily enough. Voters believe tariffs raised prices because, you know, that's how they work. A Harris poll found that 72% of Americans think Trump's tariffs raised their prices. In other words, they don't buy Trump's patently absurd claim that foreigners foot the bill. Good. Voters think Trump is too friendly to corporations. Well, that's easy to understand. Voters are pissed at corporations for raising prices, and they think Trump is too friendly to corporations and the wealthy. It's another example of the broken promises to fight for working people. Come on. Trump is on the wrong side of public opinion. Unsurprisingly, voters think the tariff refunds should go to consumers. In a Data for Progress poll conducted for Groundwork Collaborative, 78% of voters thought that consumers should get at least a portion of the refunds. Only 8% think all the money should go to the corporations. And even that number seems stunningly high. Maybe this poll oversampled C-suite executives. Trump put in place illegal tariffs that cost American families $1,100. And when those tariffs were struck down, he gave the money to corporations instead of consumers. Hard to find a more pitch-perfect example of how Trump has made life worse for Americans. That part is true. Democrats are constantly searching for issues that can drive the conversation, highlight our strengths, and unify our fractious party. Social Security was one, I guess. Didn't work for Larson, though. We should do everything in our power to make sure every American knows that Trump raised prices and then gave the relief to the corporations instead of American families. Sometimes politics isn't that complicated, but yes, it is. Oh, my God. All right. I mean, it's true and it's a good point, but sometimes things you think aren't that complicated are actually pretty complicated. And I mean, I spent my weekend on that. Everybody complaining about Hakeem Jeffries' appearance on whichever one it was, Sunday shows, and, you know, trying to explain to everybody again, remember why he is where he is, what this job actually is, and who he actually serves. And, you know, there is, of course, the point you could also try to be that leader of the rank and file Democrats that people think the job title describes. You could try that, but it's not super popular with the constituency that actually elects you. On the other hand, it's a big deal when they replace the leader, too. So the constituency, the members, Democratic members of the House, are loath to change direction and make it look like they're very flighty in all this. And they certainly don't want to give the impression that they're listening to, you know, TSA people who are mad at Hakeem Jeffries. That's not the message they want to send either. But yeah. I don't know. That struck me a little bit too over the weekend, like the idea of, well, why won't he lead the caucus toward these things? Why you can use the position for that. You do have certain leeway and it's there's an expectation at some level, even among the very jaded constituency of Democratic members of the House, that you will try and corral the caucus to coalesce behind certain issues. That's not really in dispute, but how you do that is, you know, more complicated than, let's say, Dan Pfeiffer might give them credit for. I think you actually see this, you know, he was talking about a different kind of an issue, but this is just a reminder that everything is pretty complicated. This is how it kind of occurred to me. Like, couldn't you get out in front and say, the rank and file wants fighters. We're going to do the fighting thing. Don't be mealy mouthed. Don't back away from abolish ICE, especially as apparently the Democratic National Committee had a meeting recently in which they adopted policy resolutions that I guess will become part of the next Democratic Party platform in the 2028 presidential election. I don't know whether it applies. Do we have a platform for midterm elections? Maybe. I don't know. People don't pay much attention to it when it's non-presidential year. But the resolution passed the idea that Democrats officially as a party, as represented by whatever it is that the Democratic National Committee actually is, says, yeah, abolishing ICE is actually a party position. So why couldn't Hakeem Jeffries use that as cover or change directions and say that's what we'll adopt? Because again, his job description is not do whatever the DNC says. That's not what the DNC is for. And of course, his position exists independent of the DNC generally, and he doesn't really, you know, it's not like they're his boss. So that's not going to change his direction, but couldn't you use it as leverage? Yeah, you could. When would you use it as leverage? Like, if you really said, okay, he should be advocating for this position and he should be leading the caucus and you meant it, how would such a thing occur? And what would Jeffries think of it? Like, if Jeffries was genuinely interested in it, maybe he is, I don't know. But if he was, how would he approach it? How does abolishing ICE become a position that you try to rally the House Democratic Caucus to? Well, where would you do this? You would do it legislatively, of course. You're the legislative body, the legislative branch. So, like, just as a practical matter, you know, talk it through, right? You'd need, essentially, there are certain committee chairs and subcommittee chairs, individual actors who you would have to bring behind this thing. ICE is administered by Homeland Security Department. So presumably you'd need the person who will become chair, if Democrats win the House, of the Homeland Security Committee, the authorizers, plus, of course, the appropriators, whichever subcommittee appropriates funds for the Department of Homeland Security and therefore for ICE. You would need to defund it. You would have to deauthorize it. I'm sure that there are other committees that would weigh on this, the Judiciary Committee, and then I'm sure there are subcommittees somewhere about immigration as an issue, too, all of whom would want to weigh in on it. You need to get the backing, in other words, of the caucus leaders on the committees of jurisdiction for a bill that would abolish ICE. Who are they going to be? Well, we have a pretty good guess at who they are going to be in most cases. It's generally speaking, usually the person with the most seniority in those positions now, ranking minority members who would become ranking majority members and therefore chair. But a few of those people will be retiring or may have lost their primaries or may not be interested in the job. That's possible as well. Or the caucus may be interested in, oh, I don't know, elevating people with who are younger into those positions, even though I'm sure there'll be people saying, I've been waiting through all these years in the minority to take this position, and finally it's available to me, and now people say I'm too old for it. You know, that's the flip side of it. But will those people line up? They might, but I mean, one, you're going to have to determine who they are. And by the way, the entirety of the Democratic caucus has some leverage, some voice in determining who those people will be. So it's not a given that each time you're going to be able to predict who's going to be in that job. You're going to have to wait to see whether they get into that job. And then it'll be time to marshal their support for something like that. And you know how that goes. And it could take time and it could drag you. One of the problems with it is putting that coalition of supporters together, or bringing everybody under that umbrella of a coalition of support for abolishing ICE, is going to take long enough. And then, of course, if you get them on board, what are they going to do? What are the committee chairs just going to say, all right, I sign off on someone else's effort to do this? No, they're going to want to have hearings of their own to justify making this move, especially if they're nervous about it. But, you know, could you put together a great factual case for abolishing ICE? Yes, you could. And you'd want to do so deliberately and therefore probably slowly. And if you did that, how long does Congress last? Not very long, 2 years. Pretty soon you'd find yourself facing what? Accusations from more conservative Democrats or your consultant class or whoever was becoming, you know, looked to becoming the front runner for the 2028 Democratic presidential nomination. You'll start to get pressure that says, you've done good work here, but the fact of the matter is that when this thing gets to the floor, it's going to be during the run up to the 2028 elections. And boy, oh boy, am I nervous about that. So you might be handed a mandate for that in 2026. But by the time you've done the groundwork to execute against that mandate, it is almost 2028. We've seen this happen time and time again, no matter what the issue. That's just how Congress actually works, how things pan out there. So, like, for instance, I believe the question that was put to Hakeem Jeffries was, you know, if you are Speaker of the House next Congress? Will you pledge to, or, you know, will you definitely be bringing a bill to abolish ICE or whatever it is to the floor? And there's, you know, the honest answer is, I don't know. You don't know. Nobody knows, because we don't know what the future holds. And there's a lot of vectors that go into this. This is a dynamic situation. It's going to require the backing of a dozen very important members of the caucus.

0: between idiot and wishy-washy and conservadem and third way and maybe genocider and hater of America and what's wrong with you. Right. So there's just no way to honestly, you could give the lie. Yes, I pledge to do it. And then later on, the same situation arises that I've just described to you, except that you've said yes. And now the question is, are you a liar or a traitor when the answer turns out to be no versus the I don't know. And you end up being wishy-washy and say, and we don't want you to be Speaker of the House. All right. I just wanted to point that out. It's, you know, it's difficult to lead the Democratic caucus. They don't want to be led. I mean, that's just one of the big differences also between the way the House Democratic caucus and the House Republican conference seem to work. Those guys are candidate in a box people, and they don't particularly care in many cases to be the leader. They want things to go their way for sure, but they don't know what things, you know, what are problems and what do we want to do about it? They're waiting for, in the old days, they waited for Rush Limbaugh to tell them. Now they wait for Donald Trump to tell them what they should be doing. And, you know, it's par for the course for them to just accept direction. Democrats don't want that. They don't want to be dictated to that way. Republicans say they don't, but they really do. And so that's a big difference between the two parties. So it's very difficult to say that, you know, I honestly answer, yes, I promise this is coming. In what form? When? I don't know. The honest answer is, I don't know. You don't know. You should also stop pretending you know.
1: We'll be back with more David Waldman, KGRO in the morning, after this.
2: What's up, fam? It's your boy Darwin, a.k.a. Darwin underscore Darko, a.k.a. the most reasonable man in America, a.k.a. KITM's senior black correspondent. You might remember me from such recordings as Spacemen versus Space Cadets and We Need to Talk About Joe Biden. Today, I want to bring you good news about that thing you've been struggling with. Do you suffer from giving too much of a damn? Do you turn on the series of tubes and find yourself outraged at the particular way some news organization strung some sentences together only to realize, nope, this is not some fictional hellscape? Well, guess what? You no longer have to accept the life of giving too much of a damn. You can do something about it, because even you, yes you, can be a show contributor. Now I know what you're thinking. Hey, Mr. Most Reasonable Man in America, I'm not some professional podcast talking guy. Don't worry about it. Do you have a smartphone or some other electronic recording device? Well, that's all you need. You too can have a segment where you can read us an important article and give us your take. 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

All right, welcome back now to the Can't Grow in the Morning Show here on Netroots Radio. This is it, man. Once again, at the last segment, we'll see what we can cram in. Wide-ranging show, but yeah, I just wanted to throw that out there as something to think about when mulling your disappointment, if you have it, with Hakeem Jeffries or with the answer that he gave. That's ultimately what you really should be thinking. I don't know the answer to that question. He doesn't know the answer to that question. It's not fun to stand there on TV and be asked a question that the only honest answer is, I don't know, but you don't know either. And if you were mad about him for it, you know what you wish the answer was, or you could wish that he would Green Lantern his way into corralling the caucus into doing it. Although at that point you might also say, you know who could have done it? Nancy Pelosi. But she can't do it because she's old or something and da da da. You know, there's no perfect answer to any of this. But I don't know, you don't know, and you should stop pretending on social media like you do know, because you don't know. And, you know, keep that in mind. And that doesn't mean you can't talk about it on social media, and you can't even, doesn't even mean you can't.

0: even be relatively confident in what you believe would be the outcome, go ahead. But certainly, you know, in your own mind, keep it in the back of your mind that you don't know how it would go and you don't know what conditions are going to be like. If and when you are able to prepare a legislative vehicle that would actually do what you want it to do, nor do you know, of course, once you get through all of it, what happens to it in the Senate. Don't forget, there's two houses in all of this, and the Senate is very often the graveyard of those kinds of initiatives. Not to mention, of course, and I know you keep this in the back of your mind too, that you would still be sending the bill to presumably still alive Donald Trump, and or, you know, artificial intelligence impersonating Donald Trump while he's on life support in the basement of the ballroom or whatever. And then, of course, the Supreme Court. So, yeah, I know you won't forget any of those things. I know that's uppermost in your mind. Okay, moving on to other issues among the many thousands waiting for my attention to bring to your attention in Instapaper. All right, let me scroll down here and see what else I can give you. This one is long, but this is the one that Rosalind McGregor provided to us. Let me do a short one first. Shoot. No, let me move on. Not to say I'm going to do a long one. Not going to do that one. Something has been on my mind for days that I haven't read, and I got to scroll to find it and bring it to the fore. I mean, I can't pass over this anymore. There, and this is now like a week and a half old. Where do I want to get to? I'm looking, I'm talking, scrolling, and reading at the same time through Instapaper, but we passed over a couple of things, two things that are extremely important, and we only touched on one of them briefly. One is the release of Tina Peters. Of course, you know about that news already, but there's a new news hook on this, I guess, from the Denver Post that, I don't know, confirms all suspicions. I feel like we definitely knew this was happening, and now there's sort of some documentary evidence that it was happening, so everybody feels maybe more comfortable bringing it to the fore and saying this happened and we're astonished by it, but we shouldn't be because we knew it was happening in the first place. The Denver Post reported on August 14th, and I know there's a couple of others out there, some other similar and related issues we've been holding on to for even longer. Seth Klaman, K-L-A-M-A-N-N. So Seth Klaman, I don't know. Klaman is my best guess. I'm sorry, Seth, I didn't check ahead of time. This is important work, and like I said, document something that you and I and everybody you know knew was happening, but couldn't, and you wouldn't have been able to prove it in a court yet. Now they're proving it in court. There you go. Smoking gun email shows White House summoned agencies to Colorado-focused meeting amid Tina Peters furor. Whew, it's complex. You've done enough reading, studying, listening to know what that headline means all by yourself and connect the dots. In the days after December meeting, subheader reads, several agencies in attendance announced cuts or adverse actions against the state. Okay, now you know what this is all about. In mid-December, an assistant to President Donald Trump summoned officials from several federal agencies to a meeting so they could discuss what to do about Colorado. What do you mean? Well, you know what they mean, but you should ask rhetorically, what? What do you mean? Under the subject line, brainstorm call, it's really some other kind of storm. Come on, guys. Emily Underwood asked officials from five agencies to join a call later that day. That's high-level meeting. Five agencies. Prepared to discuss immediate actions that your department or agency can take with respect to Colorado. And by that, we mean by screwing Colorado. What can you do to make life worse for Coloradans? Because we're mad that the governor of Colorado isn't doing something. that we want done. And that is, of course, pardoning Tina Peters. The purpose of this call, like they put it in writing, the purpose of this call is to prioritize Colorado for the purposes of ensuring grants and federal support are in line with administrative priorities. Underwood, a deputy assistant to the president, wrote to officials from the Departments of Energy, Transportation, Interior, and Agriculture, as well as the Office of Management and Budget. And I'm sure she wrote this with the idea in mind that if this comes to light, I'm not saying outright and in writing, come to this meeting, I want you to bring your best ideas to punish Colorado until and maybe even after Jared Polis pardons Tina Peters. This is wink, wink language that's supposed to make it pass legal muster. We're trying to make sure that your departments are funding programs in alignment with presidential priorities. That's supposed to be like permissible language, although really it's not. There's supposed to be a little bit more independence between the execution of these federal grant programs and political considerations, and they're already crossing that line. But I'm sure they thought at the time this was permissible. It will require a very careful inquiry to show that it's not and why it's not. But on the surface, people like Donald Trump, you know, smooth brain people will say the president directs stuff. Sure. Unitary executive, after all. Don't get me started on that. Anyway, the email was sent at 2:43 a.m., which, you know, calls its logic and refinement into question. But on December 15th, hours before Trump publicly castigated Governor Jared Polis as, quote, weak and pathetic over the continued imprisonment of former Mesa County Clerk Tina Peters. That's why he's weak and pathetic. As it turns out, there's other reasons, but this is the one that Trump was focused on. So at 2:43 in the morning, he's telling somebody to put out the call for a meeting in a couple of hours because I'm about to attack Jared Polis on this, and I want to execute right away. The Underwood email was disclosed publicly during a hearing in Denver on Tuesday. That's why it's back. It's last Tuesday, so a week ago now. As part of a Colorado lawsuit alleging retaliation by the Trump administration that state officials argue was motivated by the president's frustration with Peters' incarceration and by the state's mail-in balloting system, by which we mean the very existence of the state's mail-in balloting system. But again, this is a state lawsuit. Interesting. So the state of Colorado, Jared Polis, governor, is suing in federal court saying that they were illegally targeted by the administration for not knuckling under on the question of Tina Peters' release, which I guess sets up the question, what did Jared Polis get out of doing Trump's bidding here? Because a lot of the things that you'll see revealed in this article as possible strikes against Colorado are still happening. Like, I don't know what Polis saved Colorado from in all of this, but it's also interesting that presumably he's A-okay with the idea of suing the federal government, and maybe he is hoping that this is the vehicle that redeems him. Now I'll get to reveal what leverage he was using to force me to do this. Although there better be more, because these things never got stopped, even when he complied with Trump's wishes. But there may, in fact, be something more, and maybe something more personal. According to a transcript of the hearing reviewed by the Denver Post, a senior state attorney said the email amounted to a smoking gun. In the days that followed Underwood's notes, several agencies included in the email announced adverse actions against Colorado, canceling hundreds of millions of dollars in funding and moving to close a renowned climate lab in Boulder. Like, we can ill afford that, but whatever. Let's do it anyway. It's extraordinary, David Moskowitz, Colorado's Deputy Solicitor General, said during the Tuesday hearing in U.S. District Court. The state had requested the hearing and produced the email in an effort to force the Trump administration to turn over more records. And it's extraordinary because the scheme was run directly out of the executive office of the president, Moskowitz is quoted as saying here. And true, the White House on Thursday denied that Underwood's email was related to Peters, you know, that's the design of it. A spokeswoman did not comment on the record for this story other than to direct questions about grant funding to the Budget Management Office. Throughout the fall, tension had mounted between the state and the Trump administration. In November, Colorado prison officials had rejected a request to transfer Peters, a Trump ally who was serving a prison sentence for facilitating a plot to give a third party access to secure election equipment, i.e., you know, election tampering. Trump had called Polis, demanding Peters' release. In May, Polis reduced her sentence and released her early. You know all about that, of course. The Justice Department's pardon attorney told Trump ally Steve Bannon that federal officials were putting, quote, the right kind of pressure, unquote, on the state to secure Peters' transfer. I guess this is supposed to be the right kind, threatening all the grants. Trump had also promised, quote, harsh measures if the former clerk, Peters, remained incarcerated. 4 days before Underwood's email, the president issued Peters a symbolic pardon. Within days of that, quote, brainstorm call, a conservative media outlet reported that the Department of Energy was cutting $615 million in funding intended for Colorado. The Department of Transportation said it would end $109 million in grant funding to the state. The Office of Management and Budget moved to shutter the National Center for Atmospheric Research in Boulder. Federal emergency officials rejected disaster relief funding for fire-scarred areas on the Western Slope. The Department of Agriculture ordered the state to swiftly recertify 100,000 supplemental nutrition assistance program recipients within 30 days. That's the only good news in all of this. But yeah, agriculture cut 100,000 people off of SNAP benefits as well. And that one at least got overturned. I don't know how the outcome, you know, in the long term has been. Before the month was out, Trump vetoed legislation that would have brought clean water to parts of the state. Yeah, and that was like that and the disaster relief funds were both in your face to Lauren Boebert. Like, this was more important than even Lauren Boebert. My goodness. Underwood's email appeared to leave the federal judge overseeing the case aghast. According to the transcript, U.S. District Judge R. Brooke Jackson said the administration's apparent targeting of Colorado, quote, makes no sense in our democracy, unquote, and he ordered the executive office of the president to turn over more documents and records to the state. We'll see whether they do that. I don't know whether they'll go the route of, what do we care? We're immune from everything. Here's our documents, to, we're also immune to the order to show you the documents, so we're just not going to show you the documents, or we'll eat them or flush them down the toilet because we're embarrassed, or will they just say, we're not embarrassed about anything? Anyway, I've never seen anything like it, the judge said. I've never even imagined something like it. Well, that's your fault. Jackson said of the email, which he read aloud in court, the very idea that the president of the United States or the executive office of the president would target a state because they don't feel that the state and its administrators are in line with the current administration's priorities is phenomenal. It's also daily headlines, I would say, Your Honor. I mean, I don't mean to embarrass you or anything, but I mean, it's the day-to-day, minute-to-minute reality we live in and have lived in for, well, for 10 years, minus the Biden administration years of it. But we certainly lived with that as obvious, open and obvious Republican theory of governance. But it is now currently an everyday occurrence. They are openly and notoriously telling everybody that this is the way they believe government should work, and actually, in their view, always has worked, which is not true, but this is just one of those things. Unrelated story, but I think I just saw the other day a headline that Harmeet Dhillon, the Civil Rights Division chief in the DOJ, answering questions about those answers that Todd Blanche gave on the Sunday shows, when they asked him, you know, will you pledge not to allow, you know, interference from the White House in the administration of justice over DOJ? No, of course not. Harmeet Dhillon saying the idea that I don't know where this idea came from, that there ought to be DOJ independence. That's not, it's never been the case, and it shouldn't be. No, it's always been the case and it should be. But they're just standing it on its head and saying, we have a totally upside down and different theory of governance. And the judge is like, I can't believe it. Well, you better learn to believe. I mean, he believes it now. That's true. But yeah, I don't know. I guess he's trying to. I guess if he goes into it saying, yeah, I've always believed that they believe this, then he'd end up having to recuse from the case. So, no. All right. Anyway, that's not the country I think we live in, he said later in the hearing. In a statement Thursday, Colorado Attorney General Phil Weiser called the email shocking and said it proved that the White House orchestrated an unconstitutional scheme to weaponize, how dare you use their own word against it, weaponize the federal government and attack and punish Colorado for its lawful decisions over elections and our criminal justice system. I mean, let's not lose sight of the fact that this was vote tampering by a Republican who insisted that they were looking for, of course, evidence of Democratic vote tampering, though it didn't happen. And if they couldn't find it, they could just break into the machines and create it and then point at that and say, see, we told you that this had been tampered with. No, you need to go into prison and stay there. But instead, she's out and planning to do it all over again. Another line of stories for another day. Polis spokeswoman Ali Sullivan said in a separate statement that the Trump administration, quote, has taken a number of actions that have negatively impacted Coloradans and our communities. If those decisions were based on political retribution against Colorado, they were. We hope the courts will provide relief to Colorado. This court might. We'll see what the Supreme Court says in the end. Sullivan did not respond to specific questions about the timing or substance of Polis's call with Trump last year. Sore spot for them, I'm sure. Officials in Colorado and elsewhere have long argued that the Trump administration has used the regulatory and financial powers of the federal government to target states that have run afoul of the president and his priorities. And it was an easy argument to make because the president kept saying, I'm doing that. The lawsuit that produced the email was initially filed over allegations that Trump had moved U.S. Space Command from Colorado Springs because of the state's mail-in balloting system. They have one, and that makes him mad. Last month, federal officials admitted that they'd terminated clean energy grants for several states, including Colorado, quote, based solely on the political identity of those states. We mentioned that, so we didn't really read in depth about that, but we put that on the record a couple of weeks ago. This is the next natural outgrowth of that, another specific instance of these things happening. During Tuesday's hearing, lawyers for the state said they wanted the president's office to turn over evidence, including records of oral or written communications, that may further prove that Colorado was targeted for unconstitutional retaliation. The problem, of course. And it might result in actually getting the evidence, too. It is possible. Is that the Trump administration, as a unitary executive and current, ultimate authority of how the Constitution is interpreted, they say, oh, but this retaliation is not unconstitutional. I mean, it is, but it always has been. But we say it's not. And people who think it is misunderstand the Constitution, and that'll be our position. So, yeah, here's all the evidence you want. We know you're not going to win because we'll eventually just appeal to the Supreme Court and they'll give us what we want. And if they don't, we'll just continue to do what we want. And you'll have to raise an army to make us stop. Moskowitz, the deputy solicitor general, said that the state has already received evidence that showed there was a mad scramble after the December 15th meeting to immediately identify actions against Colorado. He said the USDA, agriculture, right, had acknowledged that it had proposed its SNAP review after the call. The Energy Department, he said, held a high-level mandatory meeting to discuss what they were going to do. That same day, the Interior Department immediately requested a compilation of all outstanding grants to Colorado or any entity simply located in Colorado. The hearing was about evidence discovery, and Adam Fox, the Justice Department attorney representing the Trump administration, largely did not respond to statements about the email, though he did not dispute its reported contents. He argued that the state's requests for more information from the president's executive office were overly broad and burdensome, and that the state hadn't first exhausted other avenues to get evidence that may help its case. Jackson was largely unmoved. He asked Fox whether there were so many written communications about the actions or threats against Colorado that it is an undue burden to even try to find them all, because that's kind of damning all by itself, right? Good question. He ordered the federal government to comply with most of the state's requests for additional evidence. We'll see where that goes. He said he understood that the government should be protected from turning over information, particularly if it's sensitive to anyone who files a lawsuit against the president. But, you know, a state is a pretty decent entity. But these are extraordinary times we're talking about. And this is an extraordinary memo, Jackson continued. And it's very troublesome to this court. And I think it would be very troublesome to most people if this were broadcast in the Denver Post, for example, which it is now. This is something that I have never even conceived of before. How do you like that? Now, the Denver Post here acknowledges that the New York Times contributed to this report, and that's probably the report on the larger problem of this happening to multiple states that are, quote unquote, not in alignment with presidential priorities for whatever reason. And, that's not surprising either. It's interesting that this judge has to purport anyway to only now be becoming aware of this. This will, of course, lead to an appeal, whatever he decides, and the appeal to the circuit court and then later the Supreme Court on an emergency basis, if necessary, will just be that, yeah, this is overly burdensome to we're busy conducting the excursion to Iran and depleting our armed forces on behalf of the Russians or whatever, to respond to your thing. We're just not going to, and you can't force us to. And as I said, eventually it comes to, even if the Supreme Court doesn't help us out, then maybe we just say, to hell with that, we're still not giving it to you, and you'll have to raise an army and defeat us on the battlefield if you want this information, during which time, of course, we'll destroy it. But I guess that becomes easier now, is the armed forces that they're planning on using to suppress rebellion at home has depleted all of its top-level weaponry, but they still got pretty good, you know, rudimentary weaponry that'll make it a problem if you are thinking about overthrowing the government. Still a tough road to hoe, I would imagine. You know, anyway, unless Trump was right about Obama using up all the bullets, of course. Yeah, that would make a huge difference. All right. I guess we'll throw in one more thing here that is relatively new and try to get out ahead of one of these things. The ballroom, a relatively quick story about the ballroom from the Daily Beast, if I can open it and read it. I'm not sure where this one is going. It's just odd. Trump ballroom goons. Secret Kremlin talks exposed. It's a, you know, a bit of a flashy headline on a Will Neal report for the Daily Beast. I don't know if the text justifies all this. I didn't know there was a ballroom goon, but I guess there is one. Rodney Mims Cook Jr. is, I guess, the alleged goon here, is getting awfully cozy with one of the nation's most powerful adversaries. That's actually supposed to be Russia in all of this, but, you know, questionable about how powerful they are these days. The MAGA goon in charge of Donald Trump's most ostentatious DC vanity project, the ballroom, held secret talks with Vladimir Putin's aides during a trip to Russia, which, you know, by itself doesn't necessarily mean all that much, although you might ask the question, what are you going to Russia for? Like, where are you building this ballroom? Happening in D.C., I'm sure on a rush schedule, it's very important. And of course, now that Trump claims it's a military installation slash ballroom, like, how about don't go to Russia at all? What were you going? Are you going there for parts? I mean, it will eventually. Remember, don't forget, we're going to have to demolish this thing based on national security alone. Forget, you know, the symbolism of it all. But the thing's going to be swimming in surveillance devices. And I guess Russian ones. He was in Russia for a shopping trip for the wiring for the ballroom? Probably. Anyway, who knows? Why was he there? I mean, that's a legit question. Rodney Mims Cook Jr., 70, by the way, if you want to track his age, who serves as chair of the U.S. Commission of Fine Arts, put in an appearance at the St. Petersburg International Economic Forum in June. I see so far no justification for this trip whatsoever. Right? A Fine Arts Commission. What? The event is widely known as the Russian tyrant's answer to the World Economic Forum in Davos, Switzerland. Interesting. And Cook had already, in 2018, become the first U.S. official ever to attend. That's, you know, weird all by itself. The fine arts chief sparked backlash at home after parading designs for Trump's various pet projects at the Russian Forum. Where would you like to put the listening devices, guys? Preening that the U.S. president had, quote, asked me to help him oversee the new White House ballroom during a roundtable that included actor Steven Seagal, for some strange reason, a notorious Putin apologist. What's he doing there? What's any of this doing happening at all? Secretary of State Marco Rubio, who might have a reason to be there, said at the time that he was, quote, not aware that, great, that the U.S. delegation was attending the event, a U.S. delegation, any U.S. delegation. But behind the scenes, Cook appears to have been working on a covert diplomatic mission that cuts directly to the heart of Rubio's portfolio. So why not have Rubio do it? Sources with knowledge of the ballroom maestro's meeting with Kremlin officials say the hope was that he might be able to help nudge along negotiations for an end to Putin's war on Ukraine, the Financial Times reports. The Fine Arts Commission guy? What? They added that one of the people he spoke with, Anton Kobyakov, works as a senior aide to the Russian president. The Daily Beast has contacted the White House for comment on this story. Cook declined to answer the Financial Times, questions about the talks, and particularly whether Trump had personally tasked him with them or whether there were plans for him to make a similar trip in the future. There are many requests, he said. We're working on that now. By the way, one of my other follow-up questions, are you effing crazy? Did you make this up? Are you hallucinating? Whether or not the trip came at Trump's direct request, the fine arts chief was eager to pass along the U.S. president's best wishes during a question and answer session at the event with Putin himself. He offered a, quote, good hello, nice English there, by the way, good hello from your friend, President Trump, and told the Russian leader that we have a lot of ideas to talk about between our two capital cities in the next week, which is not St. Petersburg. But okay. By the way, it's more of a comment than a question at the question and answer period. All right. I'm way, way, way behind in starting the music. Sorry about that, Justice. Let me finish up this article and get out of your way. Cook spent much of his time in St. Petersburg talking up Russian culture and architecture, delivering a lengthy presentation of his own dacha in Atlanta, Georgia. That's called a house. All right. And the aesthetic merits of Russian Orthodox churches. What now appears in hindsight to have been a concerted effort at diplomacy by flattery came 17 months since Trump sailed past his initial day one deadline to end the war in Ukraine, another campaign promise that falls by the wayside. All right, so there you go. That's the deal on this one. There was some more language at the end of this, which is not related. Just wanted to kind of put that one on the record. It's also inexplicable occurrence that the head of the U.S. Commission on Fine Arts, one, becomes Trump's ballroom goon, and two, goes to Russia for any reason at all, and then actually goes there to try to say, by the way, good hello from your friend, and my question is, can we end the war in Ukraine? No, probably not. But thanks for asking. All right, time for me to hand things over now, a long time ago, to Justice Putnam for the West Coast Cookbook and Speakeasy next right here on Netroots Radio. Let me scan the preview and call out the big stuff after
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0: Okay, hold on to your hats. His long list of corruption scandals exposes Trump as, quote, an absolute crook. Okay, I mean, I think we knew that, but there's nothing like hearing Justice Putnam tell you that in his own inimitable manner, and that happens next right here on Netroots Radio. Please do stay tuned. Come back tomorrow.

0: jour. Et mon cœur qui s'arrête sur ton cœur qui sourit, se parie bonjour. Ta main dans ma main qui me dit déjà oui, se parie l'amour.
1: If you find that you have dug yourself into a hole, the very first thing to do is to quit digging. That old country saying has a newly urgent relevance to us today. For big tech, big finance, and big government are colluding to dig us into an unfathomable hole of artificial intelligence. All across the country, entire communities are in an uproar as they learn that thousands of massive billionaire-financed data centers are quietly being approved by their government officials, usurping farmland, local water supplies, and each area's electric grid. Why? So uber-rich prigs like Elon Musk and Jeff Bezos can impose their grandiose zillion-dollar schemes to displace us human workers with super-intelligent bots. What's not to like about that? But wait, there are other major problems, including the sickening drone of gigantic cooling systems in each data center, running nonstop year-round, destroying tranquility and people's sanity. The sudden rise of global warming emissions caused by data center use of fossil fuels. The creation of easy targets for drone attacks on these sprawling interconnected computer networks. And the wholesale diversion of America's research funding and talent to the private projects of billionaires. Far worse, though, is that AI is the key for Musk, Bezos, and whoever to impose a feudal, fascist, technocratic rule over the rest of us. All in the name of progress. This is Jim Hightower saying, maybe we should question this future before surrendering to it. To help guide us, New York Times columnist Tressie McMillan Cottom recommends such useful books as The Nerd Reich, Techno-Feudalism, and End Times Fascism, plus Pope Leo's encyclical letter on AI. Follow Tressie's series on battling big tech at jimhightower.com/TMC. Howdy-ho, folks, and thanks for tuning in to my Hightower Radio Commentaries. And guess what? 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

0: our government made a tool of one man's vengeance, power, and wealth. Prices soar while the president rakes in billions. The Justice Department and even our intelligence agencies are twisted to serve this president's vendettas. But in 8 weeks, Atlanta, in 8 weeks, we can cast our ballots and say enough is enough.
1: Hi again, everybody. It's now 5 o'clock in the East. The corruption and the self-dealing by this White House have reached a degree that it is now impossible to ignore. Democrats like Georgia Senator John Ossoff, they are seizing on the message that the Trump administration is delivering by way of its own actions, that the current president and those around him

0: are simply in it for themselves, that they are more focused on getting rich and prosecuting Donald Trump's perceived political enemies than helping any of us, any of the American people. And the American people, in poll after poll, make clear that they have had enough. But rather than stop the corruption or make the American people feel reassured about what the Trump administration is doing to help them, the Trump administration is leaning into all the bad stuff. Take a listen to the country's newest top official, our newly sworn-in Attorney General Todd Blanche, yesterday.
1: Can you pledge that the Justice Department will always act independently of the White House?
2: Well, there's a big difference between saying we will always do our job and investigate any case and act independently of the White House. No, I'm not going to pledge that. And no attorney general should ever pledge that.
0: Literally every attorney general, including Pam Bondi, pledged that. Every single one of them. As we said, even Pam Bondi. Whether or not she followed through is, of course, another story. Attorneys general declare their independence from the White House because the rule of law demands that they do so, and that no one, not even a president, is above the law. It's in the Constitution. Yet at this moment, we're seeing historical precedents tossed aside, shoved in the wood chipper, ethical boundaries scoffed, pushed to their limits, new normals being established by MAGA Republicans. It's so much that sometimes you just have to lay out all the facts to realize how staggering all the self-dealing is and how much of it happens in public. Here's more from Senator John Ossoff on the campaign trail.
3: Above all, Donald wants to get money. How much have you heard about the president's stock trading? When he first announced the tariffs, you remember that? He called it Liberation Day. And it crashed the markets because it was clown policy. You remember that? Okay, so follow me through on this. He announces the tariffs on April 2nd of last year. The markets tank nonstop for like a week because it's a disastrous trade policy. And 6 days into the crash, April 8th, Trump buys millions in stock. I'm talking Amazon, Nvidia, Apple, Microsoft, Berkshire Hathaway. And then the very next morning, April 9th, he posts on Truth Social, quote, "This is a great time to buy." 3 exclamation marks. Okay, now listen to this. 3 hours and 41 minutes after that post, 1 day after he bought millions in stock, he canceled the tariffs and triggered one of the biggest same-day rebound rallies in market history. He's trying to get money. And you saw, now he's offering paid subscriptions to presidential announcements, right? Just understand what's for sale here. The sitting president's pronouncements on war and peace and economic policy delivered first to paying customers? What an absolute crook.
0: An absolute crook who's making the biggest fools of his own voters. This is where we begin the hour with some of our favorite reporters and friends. Justice and intelligence reporter Ken Delanian is back with us. Also back with us, former assistant special agent in charge at the FBI, our national security and intelligence analyst, Michael Feinberg's here, and former Department of Justice pardon attorney Liz Oyer is here. She's now the host of the podcast, Is This Really Legal? Ken Delanian, I'm so glad you're back with us. On the day that Todd Blanche was sworn in, you had an interesting insight into his ambitions. Which were to be normal, to be a normal attorney general with all of the prestige and respect that used to garner. It seems like even he annihilated that opportunity by saying on television with our former colleague, Kristen Welker, that there's no way he'd be at all independent from this White House.
4: Yeah, it was quite remarkable. He couldn't even bring himself to denounce or say he disagreed with Donald Trump's pardon of people who assaulted police officers on January 6th. And, you know, he tried to answer the straw man question, which is, you don't expect me to disobey the president if he tells me to investigate crime, do you? But, of course, that's not what this is about. This is about the White House telling the Justice Department who and what to investigate in specific cases. And look, I've got reporting. There are conference calls with White House officials and Justice Department officials talking about cases. That never has happened in modern history. There were contacts policies restricting who at the White House could talk to people of the Justice Department. And Blanche is just blithely saying, look, this is the way it is. This is how it's going to be. We're not independent. And what that means is not only are they investigating Donald Trump's enemies, which we've seen, but they're not investigating the kind of corruption that you was just described in the opening montage here. And it's not just the president, because the president, frankly, is exempt from ethics laws. It's really hard to investigate the president. But there are other people around the president. There's a lot of prediction market trading that's happening mysteriously. People are making money from presidential decisions. It's not clear to me that the Justice Department is looking into any of that. It's just not operating as a normal Justice Department, and Blanche kind of codified that in those interviews, Nicole.
0: Well, and it's all out in the open, which is so interesting to me. This is Trump's True Social post in September. It was sent to Pam Bondi, but this is the whole ballgame. He wrote this: Pam, I've reviewed 30 statements and posts saying that essentially same old story as last time. All talk, no action. Nothing's being done. What about Comey, Adam Shifty Schiff, Letitia, 3 question marks. They're all guilty as hell that nothing is going to be done. Then we almost put in a Democrat-supported U.S. attorney in Virginia with a really bad Republican past, a woke rhino who was never going to do his job. That's why 2 of the worst Dem senators pushed him so hard. He even lied to the media and said he quit and that we had no case. No. I fired him. There's a great case, and many lawyers and legal pundits say so. Lindsey Halligan is a really good lawyer and likes you a lot. We can't delay any longer. It's killing our reputation and credibility. They impeached me twice and indicted me 5 times over nothing. Justice must be served now, President DJT. I feel like for all of the talk about engraving things on buildings, like this is what Todd Blanche co-signed with Kristen Welker, and I wonder, Michael Feinberg, what evidence do you see to the contrary?
5: Well, first of all, with respect to that Truth Social post, Lindsey Halligan is not a great lawyer. Let's just get that out as her inability to secure indictments.
0: And the Republican he smears is a woke. Yeah, it makes her bad. But I think the Republican he smears is this like lifelong conservative, Eric Siebert. He was one of the Republicans.

only contradict what they say in public or what they claim their actual likes and dislikes are. And what we're seeing is that regardless of whether Todd Blanche thought he would be a normal attorney general or one that history looks back on favorably, his revealed preferences, the things he's actually doing, show that he is little more, and I'm using an organized crime term on purpose, he's little more than a bagman for the White House. He mm-hmm. is there to carry out errands and vendettas. And we know this because we saw the Truth Social posting that you just read. We saw, after it was sent, numerous attempts to indict all of those individuals. When I was in the Justice Department, when Liz was there, which is not very long ago, to talk to the White House required almost moving mountains. I had to go through the senior leadership of the FBI, who had to go through the senior leadership of Maine Justice, who then in turn had to contact the White House Counsel's office, and then terms of the discussion had to be agreed upon beforehand. It was not something that happened casually, as Ken says, in

Justice Putnam, Gunner, the English Bulldog, is our snoozing sous chef, and we both will be seating you directly for our especially special daily special, Tarrytown Chowder Tuesdays, a small scant dash, a mere pinch of hot smoked Hungarian paprika will make all the difference in the world. It always has, and it always will. Okay. Dramatic taglines have been dramatically tagged, and here we go! It's another Tuesday here in West Coast Cookbook and Speakeasy on Netroots Radio, by the way. Alrighty, well, lots of news here today that we want to attend to, as we do every day, and sometimes we go a little off.

this life. And one is, well, to outlive your parents. Your kids should outlive you. And if the baby in the family is the baby in the family, they should go last, you know, in your immediate family, not first. So the first of my siblings, and I'm the oldest. It's supposed to be me. And that's not supposed to happen for a while, I hope. Yikes. I mean, in terms of natural causes, one could certainly get in the way of a speeding bullet by accident, or even a speeding train car, or trying to leap from a tall building in a single bound. Leap from. But, so outside of that, you know, one hopes that it's, well, many, many years in the future. How many years? You know, that's what I was actually speaking with my money guy about. Do I budget myself for 10? 10 years? Puts me at 81. Should I budget for longer? It's a hard one. Now, I guess with my brother, he passed away at 66. Go figure. So, and there's still some legal issues to deal with in terms of our parents' trust that were passed down. So we have to deal with that as well. But things I don't really like to have or prefer not to think about while in what, you know, I guess the throes of this grief. I like to be a little more clear-headed. But anyway, I'm not the one dealing with his effects, but he's still part of the purview. I'm not the one that has to deal with his stuff, thankfully. I don't think I'll ever do this again. When Mom asked me to take care of her stuff, yeah, why not? I've had friends that did this, but I never really... I mean, I understood what went on, but and what to do and what's expected, but the familial aspect of it, the divisions and the anger and the uncertainty and the reprisals and the accusations, oh my God, I could do without that. And actually, I have to speak with my grandson. He's going to be coming here on this Friday because I've made him executor of my estate. But hopefully his siblings won't do what mine did. So, I always have this fantasy, you know, of like the perfect life. You know, my siblings will all be understanding, you know, but I don't know. We live in a transactional society, I guess. And I'm the hippie, even though I'm really a punk. But regardless, I prefer not to live in a transactional life. What's in it for me? I hate that. Or being accused that every single action that I do has some sort of transactional component to it, because everybody else is transactional, so I must be due. And if I'm not, what's wrong with me? There's got to be something wrong with me. Well, there's something wrong with a lot of us then, isn't there? Okay. I just don't want to live a life where every motivation is what's in it for me. Yeah, well, is that socialism? Is that communism? I thought it was being a red-blooded American. Yeah, true blue, red-blooded American. Okay. So we do have some stories today that, run the gamut of what is a true blue, red-blooded American. And who might be, I don't know, working for hostile foreign powers. Yep. Okay. Well, instead of, lolling about here, why don't we go ahead and give you a rundown of what we have in

store for you, and so we can get right into it. I guess we should. We really should. So, well, that was the list of corruption scandals. Exposes Trump as an absolute crook? Well, I think that's been exposed way back in the 80s. Maybe the late 70s, when he got sued for, you know, being a slumlord, along with his slumlord dad. On the rest of the menu, an appeals court ruled the Trump Justice Department's favorite trick for keeping unconfirmed far-right MAGA prosecutors in power is flat-out illegal. When I call the MAGA regime a lawless regime, well, this is why. This is an example of it. An undercover ICE goon's hidden wire fell to the floor inside a church. It was ordered by a court to avoid a lawless regime, okay? And the MAGA DHS defended its practice of hunting down MAGA critics and giving them notices to shut the F up or else. Lawless. It's all a lawless regime. After the break, we move to the chef's table, carrying on this lawless regime meme. The MAGA goon in charge of Trump's ballroom bunker vanity project held secret talks with Vladimir Putin's aides during a recent trip to Russia. Was that the one that Kash Patel was on as well? Uh-huh. And Trump's threats to bomb the shit out of Oman has an Oman-Trump golf course problem. Tee it up. All that and more on West Coast Cookbook and Speakeasy. Bon appetit.

Follow me across social media at Justice Putnam. I post the show notes and links diaries on Daily Kos 10 minutes before showtime, so you will have quick access to the actual reportage by the actual reporters, which in this case is Matthew Chapman from Raw Story. A federal appeals court ruled the Trump Justice Department's favorite trick for keeping unconfirmed prosecutors in power is flat out illegal. The Ninth Circuit Court of Appeals issued an order yesterday, Monday, that former Attorney General Pam Bondi could not legally install Sigal Chadha as Nevada's U.S. attorney by simply naming her first assistant to an already vacant office after her 120-day interim appointment expired. The court disqualified Chadha from supervising prosecutors against three Nevada defendants, ruling the maneuver violated the Federal Vacancy Reform Act's strict limits on bypassing Senate confirmation. The attorney general cannot do so, the panel wrote. The court also rejected DOJ's fallback argument that Bondi simply delegated all of the U.S. attorney's powers to Chadha directly, ruling federal law does not allow handing one person the office's entire authority as a workaround. Judges across the country have now struck down nearly identical appointment schemes in cases spanning New Jersey, California, Virginia, New York, and New Mexico, where Democratic senators block confirmation of various prosecutors using the blue slip procedure. Every single court to examine the tactic has ruled it violates federal law. It is a lawless regime, and you know what they will do. They will now double down on the lawlessness. Continuing. The first prosecution of former FBI Director James Comey was thrown out last year because the case relied on an improperly installed U.S. attorney. He has since been reindicted on completely different charges. 8647. The panel noted Trump has since formally nominated a different candidate, George Kolesis, for the Nevada Post, suggesting even the administration recognized Chadha's appointment could not stand on its own. Despite tossing Chadha from her supervisory role, the court left the underlying indictments against the Nevada defendants intact, ruling that line prosecutors who actually signed the charging documents drew their authority directly from the attorney general, not from Chadha herself. Chadha, a far-right MAGA figure, previously ran for attorney general of Nevada and ranted in text messages that her black opponent deserved to be lynched. Wow. Since being appointed acting U.S. attorney, she has been accused of impropriety and political threats against critics. Well, that's perfectly MAGA of her, isn't it?

David Edwards, also at Raw Story, brings us this next offering here in the Bistro Cafe part of West Coast Cookbook and Speakeasy, Tarrytown Chowder Tuesdays. A Department of Homeland Security undercover agent lost a concealed recording device on the floor of a Minneapolis church gymnasium that a federal court had barred DHS from investigating. I keep telling you, it's a lawless regime. University Baptist Church in Minneapolis's Dinky Town neighborhood is a member of the Eliza Baptist and the American Baptist Churches USA, both of which are covered by a federal injunction blocking DHS from conducting immigration enforcement actions at their properties. The U.S. District Judge F. Dennis Saylor IV signed the injunction in February. It explicitly bans investigation at covered churches and warns that violations could result in sanctions against DHS officials and its agents. The surveillance came to light this week through court filings in the federal conspiracy case against 15 anti-ICE protesters known as the Minnesota 15. According to a Homeland Security Investigations report filed in the case, an undercover agent arrived at the church gymnasium on May 28th to attend a boxing and sparring session held by a progressive martial arts group called Left Jab, following the killings of ICE protesters Alex Preddy and Renee Good. Due to the physicality of the event, UCA F-22's concealed body-worn audio recorder erroneously fell to the floor of the gymnasium near the end of the training. UCA, or that's undercover agent number 522, briefly left the gymnasium, realized she no longer had the device, and returned to the gymnasium to retrieve the device from the floor, the report said, according to court documents. The church had posted sign on his property stating that federal agents were not permitted on the premises under the court order, the report also stated. Interim pastor Reverend Cody J. Sanders said church leaders had no idea the surveillance had occurred until defense attorneys filed the motion for discovery this week. We will continue to insist that solidarity with our most vulnerable neighbors is the way that we best follow the ways of Jesus in the world, Sander told Minneapolis Public Radio News. Neither DHS Security nor the Minnesota U.S. Attorney's Office responded to requests for comment.

0: Pop Block at National Public Radio brings us this final offering here in the Bistro Cafe part of West Coast Cookbook and Speakeasy. After ICE agents tried to track down a New York man at his home, an airport, and a hotel to confront him over a critical email he sent to the former head of ICE 5 months prior, federal officials are defending such investigations in court filings. The same court filings say the investigation into the man, David Strever, was closed at the end of June. NPR wrote about Strever's case last month and the First Amendment lawsuit he filed against DHS and ICE officials. Two ICE special agents came looking for Strever at his home in Rochester on June 23rd to ask him about a scathing email he sent former acting director of ICE Todd Lyons in January. The email, which was written after federal immigration officials fatally shot two U.S. citizen observers in Minneapolis, Pretty and Good, compared Lyons to a Nazi and predicted the ICE leader would be tormented by his own conscience. I suppose maybe you could say that it was wrong to compare Lyons to a Nazi because Lyons is a Nazi. Let's continue. Is that in this reporter's opinion? Well, I think the facts speak for themselves. Continuing, the agents left Strever's wife with a warning notice for Strever to sign in return. It said, "You may be in violation of federal law," and listed, that was in all caps, by the way, and listed federal laws that make it a crime to threaten federal officials. The bottom of the form reads, "Receipt of this notice will be taken into consideration should you continue to be involved in any criminal activities described above." It's not threatening them to call them Nazis, okay? It's a statement of fact. Alrighty, Strever sued, arguing the government's action caused him to self-censor himself and violated his First Amendment rights. His attorneys with the nonprofit free speech group, the Foundation for Individual Rights and Expression, coincidentally the acronym is FIRE, have asked a federal judge to block DHS and those working with the department from taking any further action to intimidate or retaliate against Strever for his protected speech and block any future action related to his receipt of the warning notice. The federal government argues the case should be dismissed. Lawyers from the U.S. Attorney's Office in D.C. Are they legally there? Said in a brief earlier this month that the relief Strever seeks would, quote, unnecessarily inhibit the government's investigatory prerogative. You mean going after innocent people to justify you being a Nazi? Continuing, and justified such investigations to an increase in threats of violence against public officials. The same old saw. Oh, the threats against public officials have increased so terribly. I think they're coming from them. Okay. Notably, the filing did not argue that Strever's January email to Lyons was actually a violent threat that could be prosecuted, or that Strever had written anything in addition to the January email that triggered the investigation. They didn't even come back and try to say, well, look, if you look at it in the right light, this could be a threat of violence that is not protected by the First Amendment, said Adam Steinbaugh, an attorney with FIRE, who is representing Strever. They effectively concede that this is protected political speech, and I think that should send alarm bells ringing, because now you have a government saying, yeah, we acknowledge this is protected political speech, but it's critical that we issue warning notices about this. He added that such a stance is alien to the First Amendment. The January email Strever sent had the subject line, "What's next?" and called Lyons a monstrous human being, comparing him to Reinhard Heydrich, a Nazi official who was one of the architects of the Holocaust. As I said, that's not a threat. That is stating a verifiable fact. All right, let's get to our break. And when we get back from that break, we will go through weather from around the world and finish up with the stories that we have curated for you today. 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

0: Happy Monday, listeners. For Scientific American Science Quickly, I'm Rachel Feltman. Let's catch up on some of the science news you may have missed last week. Last Wednesday, the only total solar eclipse of 2026 swept across northern Russia, the Arctic Ocean, Greenland, Iceland, the Atlantic, part of northeastern Portugal, and northern Spain. If you caught the eclipse, I hope you protected those precious peepers of yours. And if you saw a partial eclipse somewhere off the path of totality, I hope you don't make the mistake that I hear many, many people make about eclipses, assuming that hitting 90% or even like 99% totality means you basically saw a total eclipse. I'm not saying that partial eclipses aren't also really, really cool, but allow me to be briefly insufferable and tell you that the moment of actual 100% totality is weird and incredible and makes you understand why ancient civilizations treated these events as apocalyptic omens. There's absolutely nothing like it. I refuse to stop talking about how incredible it is to experience a total eclipse because every time I've successfully convinced someone to go out of their way to see one, I've invariably made their lives at least a little better and more wondrous and magical, and not a single one has ever said, like, Rachel, why did we drive 8 hours for that? That was stupid. With all of that in mind, the next time a total eclipse will meaningfully cross the US, no offense Alaska, is 2044, and that one will only hit Montana and the Dakotas. Luckily for the rest of the lower 48, we'll get a cross-country totality path in 2045. And yes, I know that that's a long time from now. There's a reason why all of the science people you know made such a big deal out of the ones in 2017 and 2024. That was a really banner decade for American eclipse chasers looking to avoid international travel. Now, obviously, going abroad is not always or ever feasible for many people, but if you're planning on taking some big trips anyway, an eclipse is a great thing to plan around. If you want an excuse to finally check out New Zealand or Australia, for instance, it's definitely not too early to start booking stuff for their July 2028 total eclipse. You could also try to catch the 2027 total eclipse that's passing over the southern Mediterranean, perhaps even on an official Scientific American river cruise guided by our chief of reporters, Clara Moskowitz. Yes, Scientific American hosts Sciencey Vacations, and no one told me to mention them. I haven't gotten to go on one. I just really like eclipses, and it seems like this will be a cool one. You can find out more about that at scientificamerican.com/travel. Now for some public health news. Last Monday, President Donald Trump issued an executive order aiming to alter the U.S. childhood vaccine schedule. The president is reportedly asking Secretary of Health and Human Services Robert F. Kennedy Jr. to present plans for breaking up the combined measles, mumps, and rubella, or MMR vaccine, into individual shots. In presenting the order on Monday, Trump suggested that this combination of shots is dangerous, which contradicts a large and rigorous body of scientific evidence on the subject. And his order more broadly takes aim at the practice of administering multiple vaccines at once in children. To the maximum extent feasible, the order states, all childhood immunizations should be administered at separate visits. But all evidence shows that getting multiple vaccines at once is safe, including for children. The president also alluded to his belief in the possibility that childhood vaccines could contribute to rising autism rates.
1: Decades ago, children received only a small fraction of the vaccines required today. In those times, people were much healthier, and of course, the high rates of autism now observed did not exist. So there's a reason for such epidemic rates of autism, and we're going to bring it back to much closer to where it was.
0: Which has also been repeatedly and definitively ruled out by scientists. Now, even if you're aware of the concrete evidence that vaccines save lives and are safe and do not cause autism, you might be wondering what's so bad about breaking the MMR shot into three separate vaccines. The answer is that, theoretically, there's nothing wrong with getting each vaccine separately. But the childhood vaccination schedule, as set by the American Academy of Pediatrics, was developed to give children protection against these potentially fatal diseases as efficiently as possible. If parents split shots up into multiple appointments, it takes longer for their kids to become fully inoculated against all the illnesses in question. And having the government advocate for the use of three separate shots definitely implies that there's something wrong with taking them all at once, which, again, to be totally clear, there is not, which could lead to parents unnecessarily delaying a child's vaccinations. It's not clear what impact this executive order will actually have on pediatrician visits. But for the best science-based information on childhood vaccinations, we always recommend referencing the American Academy of Pediatrics website. In global news, Colombia was hit with a magnitude 7.4 earthquake last Monday. The Colombian Geological Service told the Associated Press that this was the country's strongest earthquake in the last decade, and Reuters reported that it was the strongest seen in Colombia since the start of the century. The earthquake struck around 150 miles west of the city of Bogota, where the Nazca, South American, and Caribbean tectonic plates interact. According to the U.S. Geological Survey, the quake occurred about 68 miles underground. An earthquake that deep can be felt over a large geographic area, but the distance up to the surface helps to diffuse the quake's energy. That's partly why the two earthquakes of similar magnitude that struck Venezuela in June caused more concentrated destruction. Those quakes, which killed more than 6,000 people, came from fault systems less than 15 miles down. The death toll in Colombia was continuing to rise last week, with CNN reporting at least 200 casualties. If you're looking for ways to help, several relief charities are already on the ground. You can go to charitynavigator.org to find a list of places to donate. And remember that experts say cash goes much further than in-kind donations like canned goods or clothes in the wake of a disaster. Now, let's move on to some lighter news that most of us can certainly use. Science may finally have reached a consensus on coffee's health benefits. Here to tell us more is Andrea Garleski, Chief Newsletter Editor at Scientific American. Over to you, Andrea.
2: Thanks, Rachel. For decades, scientists have been going back and forth on whether coffee is good for us or bad for us. But after years of people getting mixed messages on whether their morning brew is helping or hurting them, the scientific winds do seem to be turning in favor of coffee's health benefits. In just this year, studies across multiple disciplines have found that coffee could reduce dementia risk, protect your liver, and even improve your gut microbiome. Last month, the American Heart Association said in a statement that, yep, coffee is beneficial, and drinking up to 5 cups of caffeinated coffee a day has been linked to a lower risk of heart attack, diabetes, stroke, and irregular heartbeat. So why is the story on coffee changing in this way? Well, for one, the way scientists conduct research and analyze their results is improving. For example, until now, confounding factors made it really hard to tease out coffee's true effects on health. So people who smoke or have higher stress levels tend to both drink more coffee and have worse health outcomes. But in recent years, advances in the statistical tools that scientists use help them account for those confounding factors. This means that recent results from experiments that track tens of thousands of people over decades are finally rolling in and creating a much clearer picture of how lifestyle choices and which lifestyle choices affect health for good or bad. So these modern studies are built to minimize ambiguity. But there are caveats, and most studies that find a positive effect from coffee do have them. For example, the American Heart Association did give an aside that warned that adding cream and sugar to your daily coffee could counteract its health benefits. And of course, large epidemiological studies cannot be applied to individuals, really. So people's own metabolisms and health conditions can determine what effects coffee has on them. Plus, there are many other unknowns remaining around what scientists know about how coffee affects health. For example, scientists still don't quite understand which particular chemicals in coffee, and there are thousands, cause which outcomes. And this is not even to mention a whole other sector of caffeinated beverages like energy drinks that scientists say we need a lot more evidence on to know how they affect health. For the time being, it looks like a cup or few of Joe a day is a safe way to fuel your life. You can read more news like this at scientificamerican.com/newsletter.
0: 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That's all for today's episode. We'll be back on Wednesday for a chat about how human creativity has evolved through the ages and what we can do to find inspiration in the era of AI slop. Science Quickly is produced by me, Rachel Faltman, along with Fonda Mwangi and Jeff Delvisio. This episode was edited by Alex Seguiera. Mariel Issa and Aaron Shattuck fact-check our show. Our theme music was composed by Dominic Smith. Subscribe to Scientific American for more up-to-date and in-depth science news. For Scientific American, this is Rachel Faltman. Have a great week.

0: You're listening to the American Democracy Minute, keeping your government by and for the people. A Missouri district court will hear a case September 8th challenging the state's invalidation of a citizen ballot initiative rolling back a racially gerrymandered Kansas City congressional district. And the U.S. Justice Department lost two more cases demanding state voter data in Nevada and Michigan. We reported August 6th on Missouri Secretary of State Denny Hoskins' invalidation of a citizen ballot initiative with over 300,000 qualifying signatures. Hoskins slow-walked a decision for months, then just before the statutory deadline, claimed the Missouri Constitution doesn't allow ballot initiatives to change voting districts. People Not Politicians Missouri immediately challenged the decision. The Missouri Independent reports that a Cole County Circuit Court judge will hear the case September 8th to allow time for the appeals process. Should the courts approve the measure, it would be added to the November ballots, along with another measure derailed by Hoskins. The U.S. Department of Justice lost another case trying to obtain unredacted voter and personal data, this time from the state of Nevada, making DOJ 0 for 22 in these cases. 9 cases remain nationwide. It also was denied a request to rehear its Michigan loss before the full Sixth Circuit Court of Appeals. We've linked to the local reporting and the Nevada and Michigan decisions at AmericanDemocracyMinute.org. I'm Brian Beal.
1: I'm Rick Smith, and this is Labor History in 2. On this day in labor history, the year was 1949. That was the day that is remembered as Kemi Bloody Thursday in Finland. Two strikers were killed. Kemi is a lumber town in northern Finland. The lumber workers in the area went out on strike when the government proposed slashing their wages by more than 30%. The strike was soon joined by sawmill and dock workers. The walkout caused a massive logjam on the Kemijoki River. On the fateful day, 3,000 strikers engaged in a peaceful march. They encountered armed police, and a confrontation ensued. Police had guns on their side. The workers only had sticks and stones. One striker was shot and killed. Another was hit by a truck. Finnish army troops were called into Kemi. 32 strike leaders were arrested. In response to the violence, sympathy strikes were called by other unions, including the Seamen's Union. These strikes were seen by many as a fight between the Finnish elected government and communists in the nation's trade unions. Officials in the United States worried the strikes were an attempt by the communists to open the door to intervention in Finland by the Soviet Union. After World War II, Cold War politics shaped responses to labor struggles in many nations. A song, Fly Black-Winged Bird, remembers the fallen workers. The lyrics, translated into English, began, "Fly, black-winged bird, with blood on your feathers across the lands. From village to village, carry your message. Open up, autumn sky, for the sad news to spread. Shame on a country where an unarmed man gets shot. Shame on the one who calls the shots."
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3: On the House Committee on Appropriations, Foreign Affairs, co-chair and co-founder of the Defense Spending Reduction Caucus, has a great weekly podcast that I subscribe to. 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His website is pocan.house.gov, which is also his Blue Sky handle. Congressman, welcome back to the program. 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
4: Yeah, well, thanks for having me, Tom. Glad to be here.
3: A couple of things I wanted to ask you about let me just toss these out and you can riff on them. And if there's anything else on your mind, go off on that too. And then we'll pick up calls. And just for our callers, Congressman Pocan will be with us for the hour. The number is 202-808-9925. Normally he's here on Wednesdays, but it is Tuesday and we are live. So, you know, don't worry. First of all, Trump has declared the Strait of Hormuz as new U.S. territory. I'm wondering your thoughts on the consequences of that, or if that's just hyperbole, or, you know, what's going on with that? And also, why is Hakeem Jeffries saying no to Medicare for All? He campaigned on it when he first ran for Congress.
4: Yeah. So let me start with, I mean, I think when you look at the war in Iran, there's so many ripple effects of bad that come out of what's going on. First of all, we don't really know how to get out of it. Iran is playing Donald Trump, I think, masterfully, you know, more than I think ever in any conflict with the United States. And, you know, way he's treated troops that have been there for way too long and finally replacing them, but then demeaning them in doing that. The way he's fighting with South Korea right now over siding with Kim Jong-un over our sixth biggest trading partner and great ally of South Korea.
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6: 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Throughout the year, schools actively prepare for natural disasters, outbreaks, and other emergency situations. 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Include a copy of this information in their backpack. 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Make sure their school and teacher have a copy, too. 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
5: Welcome to A Cup of Health with CDC, a weekly feature of the MMWR, the Morbidity and Mortality Weekly Report. I'm your host, Dr. Robert Gaines. Many childhood diseases that used to cause epidemics in the United States are now rare, thanks to vaccinations. Dr. Lori Elam Evans is a researcher with CDC's National Center for Immunization and Respiratory Diseases. She's joining us today to discuss the importance of keeping children up to date on recommended vaccinations. Welcome to the show, Lori.
6: Thank you, Bob. 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
7: Well, maybe it's like Casey says. A fella ain't got a soul of his own, just a little piece of a big soul. The one big soul that belongs to everybody.
8: Then what, Doc?
7: Then it don't matter. I'll be all around in the dark. I'll be everywhere, wherever you can look.
9: I have a dream. One day,

0: there's a fight so hungry people can't eat, I'll be there. Or when there's a cop beating up a guy, I'll be there.
1: Somewhere in Des Moines or San Antonio, there's a young gay person who all of a sudden realizes that she or he is gay, knows that if the parents find out, they'll be tossed out of the house. The classmates would taunt the child.

several options. Staying in a closet, suicide, and then one day that child might open up a paper and says, homosexual elected from San Francisco, and there are two new options. The option is to go to California. Stay in San Antonio and fight.

0: And you've got to let gay people so that that young child and the thousands upon thousands like that child know that there's hope for a better world. There's hope for a better tomorrow. Without hope, not only gays, but those blacks, the Asians, the disabled, the seniors, the essence. Essence, without hope, the essence give up. I know that you cannot live on hope alone, but without it, life is not worth living. And you, and you, and you, gotta give them hope.
1: I'll be in the way guys yell when they're mad. I'll be in the way kids laugh when they're hungry and they know supper's ready. And when the people are eating the stuff they raise and living in the houses they build, I'll be there too.
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6: You and I have never seen democracy. All we've seen is hypocrisy.
7: 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Somebody.
8: I do not believe that a few people should control the wealth of any land.
9: We are not begging for our own freedom. It is up to us to take it.
10: You know, when you go to jail for a righteous cause, you can accept the inconveniences of jail with a kind of inner sense of calm and an inner sense of peace.
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12: I would have to know once and for all what rights I had as a human being, even in Montgomery, Alabama.
13: And again, the name of the drama is Freedom.
14: Thou shalt not believe that the world supports the United States.
13: If this society of yours is a great society, God knows I would hate to live in a bad
15: one. I think that the human race does command its own destiny. And that destiny can eventually embrace the

Thank you for accompanying us here to the chef's table at West Coast Cookbook and Speakeasy. Tarrytown Chowder Tuesdays, we always begin weather from around the world, along the banks of the Rogue River in the Rogue River Valley of Southern Oregon on the west coast of the continental United States of America, where it is currently 59 degrees Fahrenheit with lots of sunshine right at the moment and expected throughout the day. Highs will be a tad warmer, inching up into the upper 90s. Winds out of the northwest at 5 to 10 miles per hour, then clear to partly cloudy tonight with lows around 60. Winds out of the northwest at 5 to 10 miles per hour, and then sunny skies tomorrow with highs once again inching up into the upper 90s. And as it is wont to do, we'll be going over that today and tomorrow. Winds out of the way. I didn't mean to do that in your ear. Winds will be out of the northwest at 5 to 10 miles per hour. Okay, grass pollen is the pollen of note, and it is rated low. The air quality index for the region and our little town is in the moderate range at 61 parts per million. There's still a bit of smoke coming off of the hillside up to the ridge, and these little cackles and catches in my throat and coughing in your ear, clearing of the throat, I apologize, is because of the lingering smoke. Oh my gosh. Hey, that daytime UV index is high and it is down to level 7. It's been there for now 2 days in a row. So who knows? Maybe the angle of the sun will keep it there. We'll see what transpires. Barometric pressure is falling at 30.1 inches. Visibility is up to 10 miles and beyond, and relative humidity is at 66%. Weather from around the world is brought to you by a crowd of crowdsourced weather stations that a crowd crowdsources from around the world, aggregated by the outlawed National Weather Service and the outlawed National Oceanic and Atmospheric Administration, making this forecast truly from the weather underground. London Calling is 77 degrees and partly cloudy. Paris is 79 degrees with rain showers. Rome is 91 degrees and sunny with a moderate warning for thunderstorms and electrical activity.

that could impact critical electrical infrastructure. Kabul is 78 degrees and clear. Tehran is 98 and fair. Hong Kong is 84 degrees and cloudy. Tokyo is 79 degrees and partly cloudy. Auckland, New Zealand is 45 degrees and fair. San Francisco, California is 63 degrees and cloudy. Chicago, Illinois is 77 degrees and partly cloudy. And New York is a sweltering 81 degrees Fahrenheit and partly cloudy. And that is weather from around the world, brought to you by a crowd of crowdsourced weather stations that a crowd crowdsources from around the world.

Will Neal at the Daily Beast brings us this first amuse-bouche here at the chef's table at West Coast Cookbook and Speakeasy, Tarrytown Chowder Tuesdays. The MAGA goon in charge of Trump's most ostentatious DC vanity project held secret talks with Putin's aides during a trip to Mother Russia. Rodney Mims Cook Jr., age 70, he's around our age, so he's old enough to know better, who serves as chair of the U.S. Commission of Fine Arts, put in an appearance at the St. Petersburg International Economic Forum in June. The event is widely known as the Russian tyrant's answer to the World Economic Forum in Davos, and Cook had already, in 2018, become the first U.S. official ever to attend. Oh, another business executive ripe for the taking. Excuse us as a very loud truck drives by. Quite loud. All right. The fine arts chief sparked backlash at home after parading designs for Trump's various pet projects at the Russian Forum, preening that Trump had asked me to help him oversee the new White House ballroom during a roundtable that included American actor Steven Seagal, the notorious Putin apologist. Oh, yes. He's got a flat in Gorky Park, and he gets a commission for everybody else that comes and moves there that he refers. Rubio said at the time that he was not aware a U.S. delegation was attending the event, but behind the scenes, Cook appears to have been working on a covert diplomatic mission that cuts directly to the heart of Rubio's portfolio. Now, sources said that this guy was trying to push some sort of peace deal with Putin to advance with Ukraine. Yeah, sure. He's talking about the ballroom? I think maybe, just maybe, while this guy's preening about the design, that Vladimir Putin knows exactly how that bunker is being built.

Russ Choma at Mother Jones brings us this final amuse-bouche here at the Chef's Table at West Coast Cookbook and Speakeasy, Tarrytown Chowder Tuesdays. On Monday morning, Trump issued a blunt warning to America's erstwhile ally. If Oman gets in the way, we'll bomb the shit out of them. It was another one of his undiplomatic jabs at a longtime friend, this time for the possibility that Oman might prove helpful to Iran in ending the war. But if Trump's aggressive, crude attitude towards an ally is not confusing enough, it's also another example of how Trump's sprawling efforts at personal enrichment since he returned to office have only made U.S. foreign policy more complicated. Because, of course, Trump has a lavish golf course and real estate development deal right in Oman, on the edge, literally, the cliff's edge of the Gulf of Oman, which is just a dozen miles from the embattled Strait of Hormuz. And the incredibly lucrative terms of the deal, as is the case with most economic opportunities in absolute monarchy such as Oman, were granted to Trump and his business partners with the blessing of the Omani government and crown. Will this business engagement actually deter Trump from bombing the oldest independent state in the Arab world? That's unclear, if only because it's so hard to distinguish Trump's real threats when it comes to bombing from the empty ones. But the irrefutable fact is that he has a large money-making opportunity in the same location where he proposes to bomb raises several questions about how he navigates his priorities as commander-in-chief and international developer. All right, well, he knows how to demo stuff, and then he purports to be a builder. You'll see how that goes. All right, that brings us to the end of our broadcast period for the day, but you do know Netroots Radio broadcasts on, and we will meet up here tomorrow for Smothered Benedict Wednesdays. So do stay tuned to Netroots Radio all day and all night for all the breaking news as it breaks. And we will meet up here tomorrow, right here in West Coast Cookbook and Speakeasy. Bon appétit.

0: move past that and really get to the nuts and bolts. And yes, like another woman said, please don't only refer to voting as the only way. Talk to us from your heart. How are you going to see this happen? Because it's falling apart.
1: Thank you, Annie.
2: Yeah, Annie, so you got to vote in November. And telling you anything other than that would be a lie and trying to placate you. So if you don't, if you're not active for November, you're allowing Donald Trump to do his agenda. I'm just going to be that blunt. So hopefully you and other people listening will do something towards November to change that. Specifically, I mean, right now, if you can't bring, as they say, it's an old saying, but you can't bring a knife to a gunfight, right? We've got to be battling in every way. This president has acted like no other president in 250 years as a country. And if you just simply passively respond, you're not going to get anywhere. We have to win elections so that we can actually, with power, push back against the president. But he has brought the national discourse to such a level that I agree we've got to change it, but you're not going to change it while Donald Trump's still in office, because he is not going to change. So right now we're going to fight with what we've got to fight with, and we better fight as hard as we possibly can to do that. And I, too, would like to go back to the times when you could actually have a conversation with people, disagree, and still be able to get something done. But right now, Donald Trump, it's not possible. We've got to fight fire with fire.
1: Lucy in Lombard, Illinois, you're on the air with Representative Pocan.
3: Good afternoon, gentlemen. Congressman Pocan, I just finished reading Ben Wicks for this book, This is the Plan, which I thought was wonderful, and I feel like he should be our DNC chair now. But I was really impressed by how Wisconsin moved away from kind of organizing only before major elections, which I never really thought about before, and do a year-round operation. Can you share with us, see what you saw and what you could encourage us to do in our state to do some of the same things?
2: Sure. Well, thanks, Lucy, for calling, and thanks for reading the book. I haven't had a chance to read it yet. My staycation is next week, so hopefully I'll have time to do some things that I don't normally have time to do. But what we did in Wisconsin is we don't just wait till before an election to communicate with voters, because it's not seen as especially authentic with people that you're only coming when you want something. But you have a conversation throughout the year. So people are knocking on doors, talking, and more importantly, listening to people, especially some of the swing voters that we need to bring our way, to make sure that we're having that conversation. Or people who don't always vote, to make sure they do come out to vote. And by having those conversations, when it comes to election time, you have a relationship and you have credibility to try to talk and persuade people to vote. So it's a pretty simple concept. It's a little bit of organizing work, but you know what? People want to do that. People care about their communities and want to do these conversations. And I agree with you. Ben Wickler would have been a great DNC chair, and maybe we'd be a little farther ahead if we had him there, but we could still take those concepts and state by state, do the same thing that we've done in Wisconsin. And we had great success, especially in our Supreme Court. We flipped a conservative court to now a 5-2 progressive majority, and we're not done changing that, largely based on having these year-long conversations.
1: There you go. George in Garden City, Kansas, you're on the air with Representative Pocan.
4: Yes, gentlemen. If the Democrats manage to flip the House and the Senate, do you think it'll be possible for them to raise the cap on Social Security, or maybe totally remove it? And if they do, will Trump just veto it? Thank you.
2: Yes to all of that. I think, you know, we need to deal with it before, you know, we get closer to the date. Although now being in Congress for 14 years, I realize we do nothing ahead of time. We generally wait till the deadline's coming up. But Donald Trump could veto that, but we still have to make the case for it. To me, it's an easy fix, right? I mean, the fund, you know, it's the only regressive tax we have at that level, where at a certain point around $180,000 right now, you don't pay another dime in. So it's really regressive in nature, and simply lifting the cap so if you make more than $180,000, you still pay that percent in, like every other tax, would make sure that fund lasts for 75 years into the future. So it is the right solution. There may be some other little tweaking, because I know there was a proposal, the 21st Century Social Security Act by John Larson, that did a few other things, plus expanding Medicare in a few other ways. So, you know, the exact numbers of how long the fund lasts, but you have the right solution, and I think we will ultimately get there.
1: Brian in Albuquerque, New Mexico, you're on the air with Congressman Pocan.
5: Hey, pleasure to speak with you. I believe this is a real 9-1-1 moment for America, sincerely. There's very dangerous times ahead of us. And, of course, our Congress is completely dysfunctional. So something needs to be done. And I think Congress, the Democrats, need to get together, hammer out a strategy. And here's a simple message you should start every single presser with. The Republican Party has twice cut taxes on businesses and the wealthy and then launched a war. They've done this twice. Now we're in this very dangerous war that could have very bad outcomes. The Republican Party has no intention of ever funding Social Security, Medicare, or Medicaid. Every congressman should start every appearance with that phrase. It's so simple, and it's true. Okay. Have the fight for Medicaid or for Social Security. Have the fight now. Don't wait 5-6 years.
1: Got it, Brian. Thank you, Congressman.
2: Yeah, and I am hearing that in some districts, especially if it's being talked about. But I want to make sure I'm saying something correctly, because I think I may disagree with a little bit of what you said. I agree Congress is completely dysfunctional, but it's dysfunctional because the people who run Congress, Mike Johnson, the Republicans, allow it to be. They're not standing up for our first Article 1 constitutional rights around power of the purse. We're not standing up for our rights when it comes to the War Powers Resolution. They're not standing up for our rights. We're the ones who put tariffs out there. Only emergency tariffs can come from a president. So the problem is it's the leadership of Congress that are doing these things and deciding we're a subservient branch of government, not a co-equal, like the Constitution says. So I just want to make sure that's absolutely understood. The little power that we have in a minority power is the discharge petitions, which we've done more than we have, I think, in the last 50 years in any session. And we're not done doing that. But you still have to have Republicans come and sign, and it's a little more difficult. So understand that. I think it's important that we stress Mike Johnson is the problem.
1: Yeah, Mike Johnson and John Thune. Got it. Congressman Mark Pocan is with us for the hour, taking your calls here. Middays with Mark, Tuesday edition. We'll be right back with more of your calls for Representative Pocan, Chair Emeritus of the Congressional Progressive Caucus, representing Wisconsin in the U.S. House, right after this. Stick around.
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1: Pocan.house.gov is both his website and his Blue Sky handle. We'll be right back with your calls for Congressman Mark Pocan.

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1: 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The Last Hours of Ancient Sunlight, The Fate of the World and What We Can Do Before It's Too Late by Tom Hartman. 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
2: 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It's called The Tom Hartman Reader. 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Also, it more clearly identifies the root causes of so many of our social and environmental ills. 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

0: Hey, thanks so much for sharing our program and for reaching out to our stations and sponsors and letting them know that you're listening. 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Welcome back, Congressman. Congressman Mark Pocan taking your calls. Keno in Lakeland, Florida. You're on the air with Representative Pocan.
1: Yes, Congressman. Why can't the Democrats say the obvious? Donald Trump is mentally ill, irrational, and a danger to all of humanity. Why can't that be said?
2: Yeah, I think a lot of people are saying it in different ways. Last night on national TV, I think I said he was America's most obnoxious man-child. I think we're all trying to get the message across. We get it, Keno. I think it just, I think people get it right now. That's why November is going to be, the midterms are a referendum on the party that's in charge of the White House. And I think we're going to have a really good referendum based on that. But it helps if everyone gets involved. So I encourage you to do that.
0: And double check your voter registration. Keno lives in Florida.
2: Red states.
0: They're purging like crazy. James in Hollywood, California, you're on the air with Representative Pocan.
3: Good day, gentlemen. Congressman, the last time we spoke, I asked you about the detention center / concentration camp. Amazingly, you said you were visiting one that day. I would love an update, and I still feel every congressman should visit every detention center and investigate GEO and the private for-profit prisons. They're making money by serving slop, our tax dollars, and, you know, I hate ICE to begin with, but what'd you see on the inside, Mark?
2: Sure, James. Well, thanks for remembering that. And, you know, I think facilities vary greatly, right? There are some that are obviously just awful from everything we've heard about them, and they're not allowing members of Congress in, and there's all fights around that. Fortunately, in Wisconsin, it's a county sheriff facility they built to house other prisoners, and that's the facility that's housing the vast majority of people in Wisconsin. And it's actually a pretty well-run facility. So really what I wound up doing is, one, making sure that those conditions were good, but also I met with several of my constituents, both from Venezuela, that were there that, you know, are dealing with the Trump policies. That's the real problem that I had to deal with. But fortunately, in Wisconsin, it's a little different than in some of the places around the country. But I have been to facilities where, you know, especially in Texas and other places in Florida that are just beyond humane. And again, this is all part of the Trump administration. Add to that, Tom, that they wound down to give electrifying gloves to people at ICE. Yeah. It's just, you know, it's beyond comprehension.
0: Yeah, they love them because unlike tasers, they don't leave a scar, so you don't have the basis for a lawsuit. It's insane. Katie in Chattanooga, Tennessee, you're on the air with Congressman Pocan.
4: Hi, thanks for taking my call. I wanted to ask Representative Pocan if he plans to support Hakeem Jeffries for Speaker of the House should we win the House in November.
2: Yeah, Katie, I think Hakeem Jeffries will be the only candidate. I don't think there's going to be another candidate. He has, yes, is the short answer, giving the longer answer. I think he has the support of the widest different breadth of the Democratic Party. And he has proven during the shutdown, he really stood out and stood separate from what we see out of Chuck Schumer. Am I happy about this week, Medicare statement, Medicare for All? No. But am I happy with the general governing he has done for Democrats? Yes. And I think we're going to find that you're going to see a much more active Democratic Party, maybe even than the last time we were in charge, because he is much better at giving members, various members, the ability to make decisions. It's not just top down. And that will empower people like Jamie Raskin in judiciary and a lot of other people that you're going to be very happy with their actions. So, you know, no person you're going to agree with absolutely every single thing on. But I do think that he will be the sole candidate for speaker.
0: Final 30 seconds. Thoughts on the coming weeks?
2: You know, again, you got members home for at least the next 2 weeks, maybe a little longer, but at least the next two, this week and next week. Find out where they're at. Talk to them. Make sure you're getting in their face, so to speak. Now, I don't mean in a negative way, but I mean to talk to them eye to eye. And if they're not meeting with constituents, find ways to find where they're going. Invite the media yourself and make them have a town hall, since so few Republicans seem to want to have a town hall these days. Don't let them get away with it.
0: There you go. Congressman Pocan, once again, thank you so much for dropping by here every other week. We love it. Thank you so much.
2: No, thanks, Tom, and thanks for being flexible this week with Tuesday and Wednesday.
0: Oh, sure. No problem. No problem. And always. Thank you. All right, up next, let's see. Heidi Sigmund-Kuda is going to drop by. She's got a warning about why Trump is attacking the International Criminal Court. Could it be because he is an international criminal?
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0: One of the most important and often misunderstood aspects of the American experiment is this. The founders created a secular constitution. That decision emerged directly from history. The United States began as a rebellion against monarchy and the doctrine of divine right, against the idea that political power should be tied to religion. So the founders designed something different. No religious tests, no state religion, and a clear separation between church and state. Understanding this history matters more now than ever. 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
12: It's not only the lower 48. July 2026 was the hottest July ever recorded globally. Jellyfish are expanding their range northward and are messing with nuclear power plants. Plus,
13: if you're getting ready for a trip to the beach, we've got one more thing you need to think about, actually worry about.
12: Officials warn of rise in cases of flesh-eating bacteria in Gulf Coast waters.
14: You are nothing but puppies and rainbows today. 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I'm Brad Friedman.
12: And I'm Desi Doyen.
14: Stand by for 6 minutes of independent green news, politics, analysis, and snarky comment.
15: The big oil companies announced that they're raking in record profits. That's war profiteering, if you ask me, and it's got to stop.
14: Donald Trump can't even stop the war. You think he's going to stop the profiteering? J.B. Pritzker, this is your Green News Report.
0: I'm gonna soak up the sun. I'm gonna take
14: Okay, Desi Doyen, who is bad enough when it was just the lower 48 states, but it's even worse than that, eh?
12: Yes, it is. In our last episode, we told you that July 2026 was the hottest July in the contiguous United States. Today, it's not just that, it's the entire globe. NASA this week announced that last month was the hottest July ever recorded globally across both land and sea since record-keeping began in the 1850s.
14: Well, great, everyone gets to enjoy it.
12: Yeah, the EU's Copernicus Climate Service, using a different data set, rated July 2026 as the second hottest July on record. Forecasters say the powerful Super El Nino forming in the Pacific will goose global temperatures even higher in coming months, fueling more intense weather disasters. Samantha Burgess of Copernicus says that extreme heat and persistent drought fuel a self-reinforcing feedback loop. Quote, as soils dry out, they lose their ability to provide natural cooling, allowing heat to build more readily. This is a clear example of how climate change is intensifying heat extremes, with heat and drought increasingly reinforcing one another.
14: That doesn't sound good.
12: The new July heat record comes just days after Copernicus announced that last month was the hottest July on record specifically for the world's oceans. The oceans absorb more than 90% of the excess heat trapped by humanity's burning of fossil fuels, and that has consequences. Along the U.S. Gulf Coast, a flesh-eating bacteria called Vibrio vulnificus, which thrives in warm seawater, has killed at least 7 people this year. Yikes. Along the U.S. Gulf Coast.
14: Wow.
12: 2 in Florida and 5 in Louisiana. The pathogen infects people through open wounds or contaminated raw shellfish. As the oceans warm to record levels, the previously rare flesh-eating bacteria is expanding its range northward into Maryland and New York, according to tropical disease expert Dr. Peter Hotez on CBS News.
7: With every year now, because of climate change, we're seeing it higher and higher, more northerly latitudes.
12: So, of course, last year, the Trump administration eliminated mandatory public health reporting of cases of Vibrio vulnificus.
14: Really?
12: Yep. Thanks to hotter oceans, jellyfish are also expanding northward and disrupting nuclear power plants. France this week shut down 3 nuclear reactors on the North Sea because swarms of jellyfish clogged their cooling water intake systems, curtailing power supply during record heat waves at the same time as freshwater nuclear plants in Europe are also being forced offline due to record low river levels caused by drought. In an interview with DW News, Chris Roslow of energy data firm Ember noted that all thermal power plants, coal, gas, and nuclear, are vulnerable to heat and drought.
8: It's not just nuclear and hydropower that kind of experience difficulty in extreme heat. But basically, it's only, I think it's fair to say, only solar power performs relatively well in these conditions. And that for us just underlined the importance of having a diversified mix of energy sources.
14: Only solar power works well when it gets really, really hot.
12: Funny how that works.
14: Isn't it, though?
12: Finally, the Trump administration this week withdrew federal funding for the Arctic Report Card, a critical scientific assessment tracking how rapid warming from climate change is transforming the Arctic, the fastest warming region on Earth. Arctic warming is upending ecosystems and reconfiguring trade routes with major impacts on national security and geopolitics. It also has profound impacts beyond the North Pole, influencing global weather and ocean circulation. The report was targeted for elimination in the right-wing manifesto, Project 2025. It is the latest in a long line of actions by the Trump administration against science documenting the impacts of human-caused climate change.
14: He really wants to kill us all, doesn't he? For much more on all of these stories and the ones we couldn't get to, check out our website at greennews.bradblog.com if you dare. I'm Brad Friedman.
12: And I'm Desi Doyen.
14: And this has been your Green News Report.
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1: And welcome to the second hour of our program. On the line with us, our friend Betty Dangerous, Heidi Sigmund Kuda, the author and Emmy Award-winning investigative reporter, co-host of the Radicalized Truth Survives podcast. 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It's free. It's really worth subscribing to. She's also on Blue Sky, Heidi Kuda, H-E-I-D-I-C-U-D-A. Heidi, welcome back. Great to have you with us, as always.
2: Thank you, Tom.
1: I was amazed by this article that you wrote about the International Criminal Court and how Trump is going after this. It seems like, I mean, you know, mom, apple pie. I mean, you know, we're upset that there's a court that brings war criminals to heel.
2: Yeah, well, you know, thank you again, Tom, for having me on the show and allowing me to discuss this work. You know, when all of your friends are basically under investigation by this International Criminal Court, or even better, have warrants issued for their arrest, it's not surprising that Trump would go after the International Criminal Court, which is located in The Hague. And what's really interesting to me is I reviewed the subject matter because I never want to let subjects like this get buried under the Daily Awful. I found out when I was reviewing this material that Trump started going after the International Criminal Court from the very beginning of his second term, which surprised me. Within weeks, he'd signed an executive order going after the judges at the ICC, basically treating them as if they were criminals and as if they were terrorists. Now, they make up stories on why they're doing this, but when your friends like Netanyahu have a criminal warrant issued, and Vladimir Putin has a warrant issued by the ICC for war crimes, alleged war crimes, and somebody that you praised for his extrajudicial murders, the former president of the Philippines, Rodrigo Duterte, when somebody like Duterte is actually already at The Hague in detention awaiting his trial for war crimes and crimes against humanity to begin in November 30th of this year, you have to wonder, what is Trump so worried about? What is his regime so worried about? Could it be that they are concerned that they too will get warrants issued in their names for the war crimes that they've already, we can see with our own eyes, have committed in the Caribbean, where we have 180 boat killings that we know of, these extrajudicial killings? Those directly parallel what Duterte is sitting in The Hague for. So I look at it like, only somebody who's criminally minded would actually go after an international criminal court with such vigor as Trump's administration is.
1: Give us a little background on the court. Where did it come from? How did it start? And why is the United States not a signatory to the treaty that established it?
2: You know, there's 125 member states. The United States is not. Russia is not. China is not. And I believe India also is not. And basically, when the jurisdiction of the ICC formed in 2002, born out of the Rome Statute, basically, when your jurisdiction is specifically genocide, crimes against humanity, war crimes, and crimes of aggression, powerful superpowers may, you know, have a reason why they might not want to participate in this, but you do not have to be a participant to actually have an investigation launched. There just has to be enough documentation. Information has to be sent to the ICC for their review, and that's exactly what's happened. And I was looking at their annual budget for 2026. It's less than $200 million, and that is actually small sales when you are dealing with, you know, multinational, you know, transnational potential criminal crime syndicates. But, you know, the fact is that yesterday, I believe it was yesterday, the ICC actually removed its top prosecutor. What was that man working on? He was working on crimes that occurred, according to their investigation, from Israel in Palestine. And this was the person tasked with, issuing the warrant to Netanyahu and members of his regime. Now, he was removed after an internal investigation due to sexual impropriety. It was closed doors. We don't know. But of course, what's happening is this is being turned into a geopolitical event to try to tarnish what the ICC does. And you might recall, Tom, what they do is they actually, you know, take a look at what happened in Yugoslavia and the war crimes that occurred there. And they prosecute the people who perpetuated those crimes. And more than anything, they create a permanent record so people know that this is what happened. And in a world where we have continual obfuscation of facts, it's important to have an organization like the ICC. They can't do everything, which is why 36 countries are trying to form their own special tribunal in The Hague to prosecute Vladimir Putin and his regime for what they say are crimes in Ukraine. But at least there is an international body that does this work, that investigates genocide. And without the ICC, it's left up to states to do this internally. And that is why it exists in the first place. It was born out of the Nuremberg trials. It was born out of the crimes that occurred in World War II. There needed to be something like this. And it's not surprising that somebody with such a, you know, perfect criminal track record as Donald Trump would actually go after the ICC from the very beginning of his second term.
1: Yeah, it makes a lot of sense. Not to mention that, you know, every 2 weeks he has a long, hour-long, two-hour-long phone conversation with Putin, and Putin is one of their targets. What the Nuremberg tribunals had considerable power. I mean, they ended up hanging people. What kind of power does the ICC have? How can they bring? They've got Duterte. How did that happen? And you know, because it looks like they're not going to be able to execute these warrants against Netanyahu or Putin. And do you think that Trump might end up in their crosshairs?
2: I think more than anything is that there is a record from international criminal courts that these warrants have been issued, that there is a warrant for their arrest. And that is why I still mourn the fact that Trump allowed Putin on American soil when an international criminal court issued a warrant for his arrest due to these war crimes and crimes against humanity that they're investigating. So it's his way of just trying to disappear it away. Duterte got arrogant and he traveled. And when he ended up traveling, he was basically arrested. He didn't think that he would be arrested, but he was arrested and he was brought directly to The Hague when he was on when he was traveling. And what's interesting to me about Duterte is he has continually tried to make an appeal that he's too old to be standing trial. And the ICC says, no, you're, you know, of sound mind and we're going to prosecute you. And why? Because they put together evidence with 500 people. There's actually going to be 500 people at his trial that kicks off in November, because he went after, you might recall, in his so-called war on drugs, the poorest of the poor. Mm-hmm. And who called him to congratulate him for those extrajudicial killings in the thousands? Donald Trump. He said, great job. And so for me, the reason we're not hearing much about Duterte at The Hague awaiting trial is because Trump and his regime has committed what we've all seen on social media, crimes that mirror, parallel crimes that mirror what Duterte's standing trial for. It's a so-called war on drugs and these extrajudicial boat killings, which we've all seen with our own eyes. So, of course, he's going to go after any remaining international justice. That's why he's pulled us out of treaties. That's why he's got rid of USAID and any soft power. He wants to have his, you know, the ability to do his work, unbridled criminality, which we're seeing in America. And for him to succeed, he has to go after international law.
1: Yeah, it's truly an amazing story. And you can read all about it over at BettyDangerous.com, B-E-T-T-E, Dangerous.com on Substack. Heidi Seguin-Cuda, Betty Dangerous. Heidi, thank you so much for dropping by. It's always great talking with you.
2: Thank you, Tom.
1: Sure enough, I always learn something from Heidi. It's 15, almost 16 minutes past the hour. Donald Trump drops a good genetics bomb. I'll tell you about that right after this.
0: This is the Tom Hartman Program.
1: Yeah, the most racist stories in the history of America coming out of Donald Trump's mouth yesterday in the White House. Stick around.

0: Do you have a book? Get it out of your mind and make it a real book with a free guide to book publishing. Trying to publish a book yourself can be complicated. It takes a lot of time. 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
5: 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Because The Last Hours of Ancient Sunlight is a seminal work offering a viewpoint original yet ancient, I see our situation today in a new light. And because of the scope and depth of this work, I find it inspiring as well as disturbing. I rather exhausted superlative in praise of Tom Hartman's book, The Prophet's Way, which I rightly called the most important book I've ever read. But now I find the sequel calling for equal praise, since the issue here addresses the whole of our species, and indeed all species.
4: The Last Hours of Ancient Sunlight, The Fate of the World and What We Can Do Before It's Too Late by Tom Hartman, in bookstores everywhere.
6: The American middle class is on its deathbed. Ordinary folks who put in a solid day's work can no longer afford to buy a house, send their kids to college, or even get sick. 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

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Take back your news. Welcome back, 20 minutes past the hour. So my daily take today is titled, Trump drops good genetics bomb and reopens a dark chapter in American history. You can find it over at HartmanReport.com. And what got me going was yesterday I was watching a clip on TV where Donald Trump was excoriating a reporter from CNN, a female, of course, a woman. He loves to yell at them. And but it was in the context of his giving an award to this 16-year-old blonde boy who had rescued a 10-year-old from an undertow from the surf out in Santa Cruz, California. And so, you know, it should have been like a feel-good moment, right? This is the kind of thing that, you know, presidents do. It's just soft stuff, right? It shows up on CBS Sunday morning kind of shows, you know, the feel-good human interest stories. So Trump gives the kid an award, and then he turns to him, and actually he turns to his parents, one of whom is also blonde, and says, you did a good job. It's good genetics. And when you look at him, you can see really good genetics. And, you know, the people in the room just kind of chuckled nervously, like, you know, they weren't really sure what he was saying, or they did know what he was saying, but they didn't want to call it out. Mediaite wrote it up and wondered out loud if he was talking about the Sydney Sweeney Great Genes, J-E-A-N-S, commercial. He was not talking about the kid's genes. The kid was not wearing jeans. Nobody was wearing jeans in the Oval Office. What he was sharing and is something that Trump has been pitching for over 40 years. And he calls it his racehorse theory of human genetics. And, you know, this is something that when it comes out of other people's mouths has been a career ender. And I don't know why Democrats in the media are letting Trump and Republicans, for that matter, although I get it that most of them are just blatant racists to begin with, but why they're letting him get away with it. I mean, back in 1988, on Martin Luther King Day, no less, it was his birthday. We didn't have the official holiday yet. CBS's sport commentator Jimmy the Greek was asked why, you know, by a reporter about the progress that black people were making in sports. Like, kind of like, isn't this great? And Jimmy the Greek's response was that black athletes are better because, quote, the slave owner would breed his big black to his big woman so they'd have a big black kid. And the black athletes are better than whites because he's been bred to be that way. Now, CBS fired him the next day. I mean, that was it for Jimmy the Greek. But here we are 38 years later, and the president of the United States is saying essentially the same thing. This is not a slip of the tongue. In fact, the same month that Jimmy the Greek was fired, Donald Trump went on, back in 1988, Donald Trump, you know, the billionaire, went on Oprah Winfrey's show, and she asked him about his success. What do you attribute your success to? And he said, I was, quote, born lucky in the sense that you have to have the right genes. He said, winning is innate, and some people just have the winning gene. I mean, forget the fact that his father gave him $400 million, right? And Michael D'Antonio, one of the early Trump biographies, pointed out that the whole Trump family, or not the whole family, but Trump's dad was all over this racehorse theory, right? It's all about superior genes. When Trump was speaking to an all-white audience in Minnesota back in 2020, and he started talking about the black Somali refugees, and he looks at this all-white audience, and he says, you know, white people, you have good genes, you know that, right? A lot of it's about the genes, isn't it? Don't you believe? The racehorse theory. You think we're so different? You have good genes in Minnesota. And then he goes on Hugh Hewitt's show, and he says, now a murderer, I believe it's in their genes. We got a lot of bad genes in our country right now. This notion, this idea that we have breeds of humans, like you do dogs or horses, instead of just, you know, differences in the amount of pigment in our skin, this bizarre idea has a horrible history. I mean, the most recent history of it was back in the 20s when Woodrow Wilson, or in the teens, the 19-teens, when Woodrow Wilson screened Birth of a Nation in the White House. He was a horrible racist.
And, you know, this is the Klan recruiting film. And he started, he endorsed, publicly endorsed this eugenics program where we sterilized literally tens of thousands of Americans that the federal government deemed inferior, or state governments as well. Hitler picked this up, and they, in 1933, they wrote a sterilization law for the Third Reich based on our own sterilization law that was approved by the Supreme Court in 1927 in the Buck v. Bell decision. And that

0: having a group chat talking about gas chambers, making jokes about gas chambers and praising Hitler. J.D. Vance called the negative reaction pearl clutching. Tucker Carlson holds Nick Fuentes. I mean, it's just crazy. The racism is just all over the place, and it's right out there. And it's time for Democratic politicians and, most importantly, the American media to call this what it is. It's evil. It's racism. It's a disgusting rationalization for slavery, segregation, Jim Crow, the whole bit. And we need to call it out.
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0: I was surprised, frankly, yesterday that none of the reporters in the room said to Trump, you know, what do you mean good genes? Because he's blonde? I mean, what do you mean?

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2: Emma was the daughter of a couple of parents who I interviewed, and she was young. 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
4: I'm Rick Smith, and this is Labor History in 2. On this day in labor history, the year was 1937. That was the day the International Longshore

0: Workmen's and Warehousemen's Union was founded after the victorious strike of 1934 that established the Union Hiring Hall. West Coast Union leaders embarked on an inland campaign to organize the thousands of warehouse workers who handled shipped goods. But West Coast dock workers overwhelmingly chose to join the CIO after it was expelled from the AFL earlier that year. They found that the ILA planned to abandon the warehouse workers they had worked so hard to organize. They also opposed dues assessments to fight the CIO and disagreed with the ILA's hostility to minimum wage laws, Social Security, and unemployment insurance. Radicals like Harry Bridges and others had established themselves not only as workers' leaders, but also led attacks on Jim Crow racism in the ranks and in the industry. The success of the 1934 strike was due in part to the welcoming of blacks into the ranks of the union. In his book, Workers on the Waterfront, historian Bruce Nelson notes that, quote, "The ILWU's well-known opposition to racial discrimination was an important factor in the union's expansion into Hawaii, not only on the waterfront, but among sugar and pineapple plantation workers. The triumph of the ILWU in Hawaiian agriculture brought about a degree of fraternization across racial lines that few had thought possible. Since then, the union has beat back numerous Taft-Hartley and McCarthy-era attacks. More recently, the ILWU has been in the forefront of broader social justice struggles, leading walkouts and work stoppages for various political causes. Today, it represents close to 60,000 workers, including those locals that initially refused to affiliate. Like what you hear? Check out more at laborhistoryin2.com.
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0: back 36 minutes past the hour. So ABC is finally fighting back. You know, all the networks, it's like the big law firms, you know, they all kowtowed to Trump at first. And, oh, yes, Mr. President, oh, we'll do it. Here's $10 million. Oh, no problem. We'll fire George Stephanopoulos. Whatever. Well, now they're saying, screw that. And the mouse, Disney, has filed a lawsuit against the FCC. It was dropped this morning in U.S. District Court early this morning. And it says, and I quote, acting through the Federal Communications Commission, the administration has waged a retaliatory campaign against ABC for a single reason. It disapproves of what ABC broadcasts. They go on to note that this is, you know, basically a clear violation. In fact, here it is. The retaliation against ABC is a signal to every media company in the country. Accommodate the administration's views of what news coverage should look like or pay the price. This is a clear violation of the First Amendment. This effort by Trump toady lick spittle Brendan Carr, who is the head of the FCC right now, to start, quote, enforcement proceedings. Now he's going after The View, too. For potential violations of the equal time rule. And, you know, back in April, they announced an investigation into Disney, ABC, and subsidiaries for possible violations of the Communication Act 1934. And that was done just hours, well, the next day, after Jimmy Kimmel made a joke about Melania being an expectant widow, right? You know, expecting, you know, hoping that Donald will die and she'll inherit all the money or something. I don't know. But, you know, it was one of those jokes that Kimmel later kind of explained, apologized. I'm not sure he apologized for it, but he pointed out that he did not mean it the way that they pretended he meant it. And they knew that he didn't mean it that way. I mean, this is just, you know, it's the outrage machine. Stephen Chung and these guys in the White House who are just, you know, feeding with just vile language, you know, going after this reporter. I think her name was Katie Holmes yesterday from CNN, posting on the official response, you know, from this administration, saying someday your children are going to find this post and discover what a horrible person you are. Words to that effect. It isn't verbatim, but you can find it. This is, you know, the first thing dictators always do. Always. Is go after the media. It's always one of the very first things they do. And they go after the media in two ways. They try to use law, regulation, and they try to break the media, typically by suing it or claiming that it's breaking the law so that individual media outlets can be brought under the control of oligarchs who, when dear leader, you know, spits on the ground and says, lick it up, they'll do it. Forgive the horrible image, but that's where the word lick spittle comes from. Back, you know, in the Middle Ages, this was how you could ingratiate yourself to the king. And, you know, that is exactly what Brendan Carr is doing right now. It's awful, it's disgusting, it's wrong, and it's unconstitutional, in my opinion. So what's on, so enough for my opinion. What's on your mind today? Doug in northern Kansas. Hey, Doug, what's up? Doug?
1: Hi, Tom. Thank you for taking my call.
0: Sure.
1: I just want to get a message out to those Democratic congressmen that are in Congress now. You get paid by your constituents to see the future, not to sit on your hands and argue with each other, but to do something. I'm tired of the talk, and I'm tired of the inaction. Just like everybody else, you know, get off your hands and do something.
0: Yeah. Well, you know,
1: stop running your mouth, saying what you want your constituents to hear, and act.
0: As long as Republicans are in charge, the only action you're going to see is tax cuts for billionaires. Trump just last, you know, on Friday said he wants a new tax cut on capital gains, which is only at 20% right now, which is how most really rich people make their money. You know, I've been running this contest for 23 years on this program. If you can name a consequential piece of legislation that primarily helps the average American that came out of a Republican administration. You win the prize, an autographed book. Nobody has won, you know, with any big legislation. There's been a few little things, but yeah, this I'm with you, Doug. And if you want to get things done, elect Democrats. I mean, it was Democrats who brought us the minimum wage, who brought us unemployment insurance, who brought us OSHA, who brought us the EPA, who brought you can just go on and on and on. Social Security, Medicare, Medicaid, all these programs, they all came out of Democrats.
1: I
0: Republicans
1: agree.
0: Hated every single one of them, and they're still trying to destroy them. Doug, thank you. Well said.
1: I agree.
0: Well done. Thank you. John in Minneapolis. Hey, John, what's on your mind today?
2: Yeah, I just wanted to say quickly that, you know, our civil liberties are really being attacked, and we're having the same kind of infiltration of all kinds of groups here because they were involved in organizing against ICE mm-hmm. when they were here, which they, you know, have the right to do. Everything was peaceful, and I have the right to confront them from a distance and with, you know, blow a whistle or whatever. And unfortunately, you know, they are spending money having, you know, infiltrators into such things as the Sunrise Movement, SEIU, AFL-CIO, American Federation of Teachers, Veterans for Peace, and the Green Pit Bicycle Repair Shop. I don't know what
0: really?
2: Goes on there. I've never heard of it.
0: They infiltrated a bicycle repair shop?
2: Yes. Apparently, it's a hotbed of terrorism. But the way that they define terrorism is that they have a memo, apparently one of Trump's memos, SPM number 7,
0: right.
2: Which defines terrorism as anti-Christian, anti-capitalist, anti-American. You know, what defines what is anti-American? And frankly, I don't believe in an unbridled capitalism. So if that makes me an anti-capitalist, I fit into that category. And I think that a lot of people that call themselves Christian are the Antichrist. So I'm, you know, against some of their political views and what they think should be done. They're racists and bigots, as you already discussed, you know, with a lot of this. But this is a serious thing because you're old enough to remember Contelpro, what they did to Martin Luther King, the Black Panthers, all these different groups. And recently, I think when they had the Republican convention here, presidential convention, I think it was for George Bush, they infiltrated a group and actually egged them on to throw Molotov cocktails, you know.
0: I had the same experience, John. I was in SDS at MSU, and there was this one guy who was always yelling, "Hey, let's go out and bomb the ROTC building." And when we, you know, years later, when I think it was Brad Lang, it was one of the guys that, you know, that was with us, sued and got the Red Squad files, and he was a state cop.
2: Yep. And they get paid a lot of money to do that. I mean, we're talking ICE, Homeland Security now gets more money than any other police agency, including the FBI. You know, there's all kinds of organizations, and you know, they targeted us. They cost this city $300 million, and that was one of the reasons why is the people that were here legally or they were undocumented but were in the process of getting a green card. You know, those businesses had closed, I know a lot of Somalis, and I worked with a lot of Somalis. A lot of them were afraid to leave their house.
0: Yep.
2: We raised tons of money for them. And, you know, Donald, for whatever reason, hates Somalis.
0: They're black skin. They have dark skin. That's why he hates them. It's that simple.
2: Yep.
0: It's just that simple.
2: And my congresswoman,
0: now he's going after Haitians too.
2: I'm going to send her back there until the day I die. I mean, I love my congresswoman. I worked with her even before she was a congresswoman. You know, and she's a hard worker. Mm-hmm.
0: Who's that?
2: You know, really. Yeah. Go ahead. I'm sorry.
0: What's her name?
2: Ilhan Omar.
0: Oh!
2: Yeah. And we're going to send her back forever.
0: Oh, yeah, yeah. They want to strip her of her citizenship. Yeah, it's wild.
2: Yes, yeah, yes. Anyway, that's all.
0: Yeah, well said, John. Well said. Thank you very much. That was a great rant. Really appreciate it. 46 and a half minutes past the hour. Picking up your calls here, I'll be back with more of your thoughts and mine from time to time. Right after this, stay with us.
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0: Defending America from the weapons of mass deception. We'll be right back.

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1: Hey, Tom Hartman here. In my new book, Threshold, The Crisis of Western Culture, I'm looking at the deteriorating state of our planet, where the dynamics of environmental, economic, and population change are boiling over the limits within which society can function. I'll be busting the myths and ideologies of religious fundamentalism, capitalism run amok, male domination and hierarchy, and militarism that are draining our world of its natural and human resources and engendering the suffering of millions for the benefit of a few. Threshold examines cultures that have thrived from the mother city of Corral, Peru to modern Denmark, and targets five areas of policy, national, religious, economic, corporate, and environmental, for specific and immediate reform. Radical in scope and boldness, but simple in its common sense logic, my book Threshold illustrates the mistakes we have made as a culture, as a country, and as individuals, and provides the inspiration and motivation that you're looking for to build a better, more sustainable world for all. It's available in fine bookstores everywhere. Threshold.
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9: 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And because of the scope and depth of this work, I find it inspiring as well as disturbing. I rather exhausted superlative in praise of Tom Hartman's book, The Prophet's Way, which I rightly called the most important book I've ever read. But now I find the sequel calling for equal praise, since the issue here addresses the whole of our species, and indeed all species."
8: The Last Hours of Ancient Sunlight, The Fate of the World and What We Can Do Before It's Too Late by Tom Hartman, in bookstores everywhere.

0: Hey, thanks so much for sharing our program and for reaching out to our stations and sponsors and letting them know that you're listening. It really means a lot to us. And welcome back. It's 9.5 minutes before the hour, 8.5 minutes before the hour, I guess. Mark in Janesville, Wisconsin. Hey, Mark, what's on your mind today?
1: Well, Tom, you know, I watched, I can't pronounce his name, Fareed Zakaria.
0: CNN. Yeah.
1: Right. I have a hard time pronouncing his name. Yeah, the thing on about Putin, and they know Putin made the comment about where when he was young or something about chasing the rats, and then how one, you know, stood up in this cornered rat and then went after him. And how you've heard that story before.
0: Well,
1: sure.
0: Yeah, it happened to me once, only it was a mouse, not a rat. But yeah.
1: But I think with Trump, and this is the super doom and gloom, but I think he's not only a narcissist, but I think he's got, you know, psychopath and sociopath tendencies both. I kept reading the definitions of it. And he's already said that if, you know, the Democrats get in the midterms, that he said, I'll probably be impeached. And I think he knows with his age, and he's just firing off in every direction, you know, right now. He's going crazy. Yeah. And I mean, he's talking about, I mean, they're bringing up about, you know, Oman and Iran, and they're talking about, seriously, you know, nuclear weapons.
0: Yeah. And he just threatened to bomb Oman. I mean, ally of the United States for over a century.
1: I think this lunatic, I mean, he's going after South Korea, I guess Japan. Mm-hmm. I mean, the Danes and more of those guys died by percentage than our soldiers mm-hmm. in that 20-year war. Yeah. And, you know, Canada, no, you know, the courts mean nothing to him. He wants to impose another big tariff. I think it's hard to say in this ICE, they have a bigger budget than your last call or two callers back was saying. He has reported on CNN, they have a bigger budget than the United States Marine Corps.
0: That's right. I think they have a bigger budget than the FBI. Yeah, it's amazing. Yeah,
1: well, a lot bigger in the Marines.
0: Yeah,
1: you know.
0: There you go.
1: I mean, that's his private, like Hitler, the SS is private security thing.
0: Yep.
1: But I think he's not going to go down in the bunker by himself. I think he's like a mad kid in these school shootings, mm-hmm. and he could be the same way. I think that's how dangerous it is, aside from World War III and a massive depression, economic depression.
0: Yeah, I'm with you, Mark. Mark, thank you.
1: I'm sorry. I know it was negative, but...
0: No, I can't disagree. Thank you. Jim in Moline, Michigan. Hey, Jim, what's up?
2: Hello, I was just going to talk to you about... You were talking about genetics.
0: Mm-hmm.
2: You were talking about genetics earlier?
0: I was.
2: Yeah, and I was going to tell you, well, we used to have registered cows on the farm here, and we bred the different bulls. Mm-hmm. Well, we used to use farm bulls where you'd breed them to the cow naturally, but then use a lot of artificial insemination, too.
0: Sure.
2: Well, the bulls would all be ranked on genetics.
0: Yeah.
2: The ones that were higher in genetics, you paid more money for them.
0: Sure.
2: And
0: one of the things that Gregor Mendel was the monk in the 17th century who invented this science, or maybe it was the 16th century, by hybridizing peas and tracking.
2: I don't even care about that.
0: And what he found was that when you mix different species of peas together, different, you know, versions of peas together, you get stronger plants.
2: Well, it's not only that, but I was just going to say, you know, some people are born with good genetics to play basketball. And football, and I don't care what color or race they are, they're good.
0: There are traits that pass along. Nobody can dispute that. But that doesn't tie to race.
2: No. It's just like with income. Asians have the highest per capita income in the whole United States.
0: Mm. Yeah, but I would argue that that's probably more likely cultural than it is racial.
2: Yeah, I know. It's just because they work hard. No. It's just you don't work hard and find a place, and some people have more get up and go than others.
0: Yeah, and immigrants tend to do very, very well in the United States and have for a long time. Thank you, Jim. I appreciate the call. Christopher in Vancouver. Hey, Christopher, what's up?
3: Hey, Tom. Quickly, Braun and Perez are running in the general.
0: Right.
3: And Braun has been sending me stuff to my mailbox for months, and I finally called his office, and a young lady answered the phone, which was a big mistake.
0: Uh-oh.
3: I said, you got everything on this campaign stuff except his voter, his party affiliation.
0: Oh, he's trying to pretend he's not a Republican?
3: Well, he's not. Listen, it's a veteran for Congress.
0: Oh, geez. Well, Perez is only two-thirds of a Democrat. So it's like,
3: well, I know. But then Braun is carpet bombing YouTube with these ads. Oh, he's a business owner. He's been in the Navy, blah, blah, blah. Yeah. Oh, he's a family man. And I talked with this woman that answered the phone. Big mistake. I said, okay, you got all this stuff. What is he? Is he a Republican or is he a Democrat? She kept on saying, oh, he's a veteran, he's this and that.
0: She wouldn't tell you?
3: I said, she wouldn't tell me. Then finally, I had to ask a third time, is he a Republican? She goes, he's a Republican. It was so painful.
0: Oh, geez.
3: I said, okay, thank you.
0: But
3: the only way we found out about that was from the voter pamphlet.
0: Well, that tells you, Christopher, how terrified these guys are of the damage that Trump and all his lickspittles have done to this party. Christopher, thanks for the
3: unbelievable.
0: That's an amazing story. Thank you.
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2: Hi, friends. Tom Hartman here to remind you that it's your...
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5: It's not only the lower 48. July 2026 was the hottest July ever recorded globally. Jellyfish are expanding their range northward and are messing with nuclear power plants. Plus,
6: if you're getting ready for a trip to the beach, we've got one more thing you need to think about, actually worry about.
5: Officials warn of rise in cases of flesh-eating bacteria in Gulf Coast waters.
7: 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I'm Brad Friedman.
5: And I'm Desi Doyen.
7: Stand by for 6 minutes of independent green news, politics, analysis, and snarky comment.
8: The big oil companies announced that they're raking in record profits. That's war profiteering, if you ask me, and it's got to stop.
7: Donald Trump can't even stop the war. You think he's going to stop the profiteering? J.B. Pritzker, this is your Green News Report. Okay, Desi Doyen, it was bad enough when it was just the lower 48 states, but it's even worse than that, eh?
5: Yes, it is. In our last episode, we told you that July 2026 was the hottest July in the contiguous United States. Today, it's not just that, it's the entire globe. NASA this week announced that last month was the hottest July ever recorded globally across both land and sea since record-keeping began in the 1850s.
7: Well, great, everyone gets to enjoy it.
5: Yeah, the EU's Copernicus Climate Service, using a different data set, rated July 2026 as the second hottest July on record. Forecasters say the powerful Super El Nino forming in the Pacific will goose global temperatures even higher in coming months, fueling more intense weather disasters. Samantha Burgess of Copernicus says that extreme heat and persistent drought fuel a self-reinforcing feedback loop. Quote, as soils dry out, they lose their ability to provide natural cooling, allowing heat to build more readily. This is a clear example of how climate change is intensifying heat extremes, with heat and drought increasingly reinforcing one another.
7: That doesn't sound good.
5: The new July heat record comes just days after Copernicus announced that last month was the hottest July on record specifically for the world's oceans. The oceans absorb more than 90% of the excess heat trapped by humanity's burning of fossil fuels, and that has consequences. Along the U.S. Gulf Coast, a flesh-eating bacteria called Vibrio vulnificus, which thrives in warm seawater, has killed at least 7 people this year. Yikes. Along the U.S. Gulf Coast.
7: Wow.
5: 2 in Florida and 5 in Louisiana. The pathogen infects people through open wounds or contaminated raw shellfish. As the oceans warm to record levels, the previously rare flesh-eating bacteria is expanding its range northward into Maryland and New York, according to tropical disease expert Dr. Peter Hotez on CBS News.
9: With every year now, because of climate change, we're seeing it higher and higher, more northerly latitudes.
5: So, of course, last year, the Trump administration eliminated mandatory public health reporting of cases of Vibrio vulnificus.
7: Really?
5: Yep. Thanks to hotter oceans, jellyfish are also expanding northward and disrupting nuclear power plants. France this week shut down three nuclear reactors on the North Sea because swarms of jellyfish clogged their cooling water intake systems, curtailing power supply during record heat waves at the same time as freshwater nuclear plants in Europe are also being forced offline due to record low river levels caused by drought. In an interview with DW News, Chris Roslow of energy data firm Ember noted that all thermal power plants, coal, gas, and nuclear, are vulnerable to heat and drought.
10: It's not just nuclear and hydropower that kind of experience difficulty in extreme heat. But basically, it's only, I think it's fair to say, only solar power performs relatively well in these conditions. And that for us just underlined the importance of having a diversified mix of energy sources.
7: Only solar power works well when it gets really, really hot.
5: Funny how that works.
7: Isn't it, though?
5: Finally, the Trump administration this week withdrew federal funding for the Arctic Report Card, a critical scientific assessment tracking how rapid warming from climate change is transforming the Arctic, the fastest warming region on Earth. Arctic warming is upending ecosystems and reconfiguring trade routes with major impacts on national security and geopolitics. It also has profound impacts beyond the North Pole, influencing global weather and ocean circulation. The report was targeted for elimination in the right-wing manifesto, Project 2025. It is the latest in a long line of actions by the Trump administration against science documenting the impacts of human-caused climate change.
7: He really wants to kill us all, doesn't he? For much more on all of these stories and the ones we couldn't get to, check out our website at greennews.bradblog.com if you dare. I'm Brad Friedman.
5: And I'm Desi Doyen.
7: And this has been your Green News Report.
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1: Hey, welcome to the third hour of our program. 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You can sign up. Christopher, welcome back to the program. It's always great having you with us.
2: Thanks for having me, Tom. Happy to be here.
1: Always a pleasure. So you wrote this absolutely mind-boggling piece titled America Has the Parts to Build What the EU Built, a Toolkit for Beating Autocrats. Let's start with what the EU built. Tell us about this.
2: The EU has some really brilliant structures for reining in autocratic states. In the United States, we reward member states that consolidate power unlawfully because they get to retain their representation in national bodies. They get to use that representation then to unfairly take more money and benefit themselves. So it benefits that corruption. But in the EU, member states with Article 7 can lose their representation, lose their voting rights until they clean up their corrupt courts and make sure that they have democratic elections. They can have funds withheld from them if they're not maintaining third-party protected democracy and judicial measures. And so it's really interesting to look at this inversion between the EU and the United States, where they have many of the same parts that we have. They have constitutions of member states. They have their own sets of laws, their own courts. But just based on the restructuring, they are able to rein in corrupt states. A Florida and a Texas would not be allowed to gain total power over other states in the way that they have unfairly, or gain an unfair proportion of representation in the EU. Instead, they end up like a Hungary or a Poland, where they're able to be reined back in using soft power.
1: You used in your article, it was an analysis that I was vaguely familiar with, but I'd never seen it laid out so clearly. It was just a brilliant job, Christopher. You used the example of Hungary and how the European Union actually went after Viktor Orban when he tried to, or actually succeeded to a large extent in destroying, the institutions of governance, the media, everything else in Hungary. Tell us about that.
2: Absolutely. He was there. People have observed that he was able to fully have the oligarchs take over the media apparatus of Hungary. He was able to try to rig elections, all these different things. But to be a member in good standing of the European Union, there are still standards that need to be met. And that losing that good standing means that you don't get a voice in the overall European Union leadership. And you can even be kicked out of the European Union. And a lot of the money that those oligarchs depend on in Hungary was cut off, with the condition being very clear restoration of democratic procedures. That is how you break up coalitions that keep someone like Orban in power. And for those who want to do a little deep dive on that, the underlying thought process is really well explained in something called selectorate theory, which explains winning coalitions within governance. And so they were able to use the power of their whole to restore democracy in those states. And wouldn't it be great if we could help the people of Florida, the people of Texas, the way that we help that the EU was able to help Hungary take care of their own issues with corruption.
1: Yeah, and before we get to your prescription for America, just I want to be sure that people really understand what happened here. I've been on this program and in my writings and whatnot for years now, been decrying Viktor Orban's attempt to turn Hungary basically into Russia, into an oligarchic neo-fascist state. And he was way down that road. And the EU and the story that's in our media is that the guy who is challenging him, who is now the prime minister or president, whatever the title is, I think it's prime minister, that he kind of came out of the resistance movement, and everybody was like sick and tired of Orban, and they said, okay, we're going to vote for this guy, or at least his party, and that was the end of Orban, and wasn't that wonderful? But in fact, behind the scenes, as it were, or maybe just structurally, the structure, the way that the European Union is constructed, the EU was arguably the major force that put the pressure on average Hungarians in a way that caused them to say, screw this, we're sick and tired of Orban, he's ruining our country.
2: Absolutely. There's valuable, clear incentives to being a member of the EU, and even beyond the regular people of Hungary, for the oligarchs, they were able to see the financial disincentives in play. They were able to see that there are large amounts of money and resources and opportunities that will go their way if they play ball and if they don't get in the way of reform in Hungary. And that is what a long-term soft power campaign can look like. And so that is an under-explained, you know, because Orban used every tool in his power. What decides whether a dictator stays in place or whether a democracy stays a democracy is largely those winning coalitions. And a book I'd really recommend to people is The Dictator's Handbook, which is based off of selectorate theory, and it outlines a lot of this work. But the idea that the winning coalitions, that they are the ones who keep people in power. Even someone like Putin needs selective numbers of people to keep him in power. That's why we use trade agreements and diplomacy to try and influence nations for them to realize and for the people who keep the dictator in power that they can gain benefits by democratizing and by dismantling corruption.
1: Right. And the EU, you know, brought that power, that pressure to bear on Hungary in a way that caused people to say enough of this already. We're sick and tired of it. So how would that work in the United States with, say, you know, the corruption that Greg Abbott, or Ron DeSantis, these little empires that they're running in Texas and Florida where they've got all their corrupt. But I mean, in Texas, you've got the attorney general himself has been indicted, you know, impeached and everything. So how would we do something like that here? How do we hold individual states accountable?
2: Well, you know, the term constitutional hardball really lays it out there. We have seen that in our justice system, in our judicial system, the way that you move jurisprudence, you change it in the direction that you prefer, is by conflict. And the way you bring that conflict is by enacting the policies that you believe in and allowing it to go to court and arguing it. And not just doing that in one case here or there. It's about not complying in advance. And you know that this strategy is going to work because it's the strategy that conservatives have effectively applied for years. Now, there was a time where the Fugitive Slave Act was fought by northern states. They defied the Supreme Court, and they ultimately benefited from defying the Supreme Court. Lincoln did the same thing. In fact, in an article I published a few days ago, we outlined 12 different cases throughout U.S. history as early as 1796, as recently as 2025, with Roe versus Wade being repealed, where a city, a state, a municipality decides they're going to defy the Supreme Court, maybe even to defy the Constitution. And when the case, if we were just talking about with schools sharing religious materials, Christian materials in schools, that is a gameplay. That's constitutional hardball. You defy the existing order and then you allow it to go to court and you make your case and you do that as many cases as you can. You fill the docket. And that's not something I have to assert or editorialize. We see that it works over and over again in U.S. history, that you actually have to go against the precedent if you want to see the precedent change or you want to see the court's understanding change.
1: All of that sounds kind of abstract. Give me a for example. If I lived in Texas, what do I do?
2: Well, in Texas right now, they say that they, because of their Christianity, they think it should be in public schools. Now, many people know that's unconstitutional. Yes, the Ten Commandments. Well, I believe, if I'm not mistaken, too, they're now conditioning some of their funding based on schools agreeing to teach the Bible.
1: Right.
2: And they're happening in a few states. And they do this because they believe it's the right thing to do. And so they say, okay, we're just going to pass the law and we will argue it in the courts. And they recognize that that's a part of the process for changing the existing order, not just in legislation, but in how the courts interpret it. And so if they can do that because they believe what they believe, we should be able to do the same thing for the Constitution, for democracy, for justice. Now, cannabis legalization is a really good example of that working on the other side, is after decades of people saying this should be legal, it's ridiculous that we're putting people in jail for smoking something that grows on the ground. States just started nullifying and pushing and creating these laws and decriminalizing against federal law, actively oppositional to it, because they recognize that at a certain point you just have to do it and accept that the lawsuits will come and fight the lawsuits because they're worth fighting.
1: So if I'm a citizen of Texas, what do I do?
2: Well, if you're a citizen of Texas and you want to push the issue, you try to gain power wherever you can. If it's a school board passing a law policy that's going to ban, you know, any religion preferential treatment, you get that power where you can. Any, it's a tougher one in Texas to fight for that. It is. And the blue states are really the ones who need to create that constitutional hardball in particular.
1: Okay, so let's talk about that. We just have about a minute and a half here before we're going to hit a hard break. I can't stop.
2: Yeah.
1: So I live in Oregon. What do I say to my governor or my state representative or my state senator?
2: Arrest ICE agents. That's the best thing you can do, because the Supremacy Clause doesn't protect criminality. And that's constitutional hardball. That's saying we are going to fight you in court in advance. We are going to pass these laws that say that, and just arrest people who break the law. And we're ready to fight you in court. And that's something anybody can push for. Anybody can fight for. And it's one of the most important things we can do today.
1: So under what circumstances would I ask the state of Oregon to arrest ICE agents when they're doing things that, you know, are...
2: Well, those new shock gloves, assault, that can be considered assault, criminal activity, when agents kidnap, beat, murder, they need to be observed for being part of that criminal activity, and they need to be arrested. The same as any, you know, any Oregon state police officer.
1: Why do you think state has done this?
2: Well, in Minnesota, the Hennepin County attorney has now charged two different officers for very extreme conduct. Now, it wasn't for the murders. It was for, you know, aggravated, you know, waving their guns around at people in different incidents and that kind of stuff. But they're not doing it because the chicken that sticks its head up is the one that gets its head cut off.
1: Right.
2: And that's just a fact. We don't expect politicians to be the most courageous among us. They largely get to where they are by being effective at deferring blame, even the ones that we like, deferring blame.
1: Which is why we have to push them so hard, basically.
2: And that's just our job, is they're not going to be more brave than we demand. It's our job to educate ourselves and fight.
1: Yeah, well said. Christopher Armitage, you can read all about it at the Existentialist Republic on Substack, or cmarmitage.substack.com. Christopher, always great. I always learn something from you. Thank you so much for dropping by. It's great to see you.
2: Appreciate it. Take care.
1: Sure enough. 18 minutes past the hour. Medicare for All destroys the cost argument. Stick around. We'll get to that.
0: This is the Tom Hartman Program.
1: Oh, and Trump just voted by mail. Something he says nobody should be allowed to do. We'll be right back.

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7: Tired of news that protects the powerful? 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Welcome back. Picking up your calls here. David in Torrance, California. Hey, David, what's up?
8: Hi, Tom. I've been an old listener, fan for a long time. I have been away for a while. Anyway, I wanted to talk about the catering truck issue in Turkey, that comedians are having a lot of fun with it. I don't think progressive media, they're talking about the true narratives on that. I think the entire thing is a fake assassination plot.
7: The story that Iran wanted to shoot Air Force One out of the air, that's what you're talking about?
8: Yes. Yeah. Iran is not stupid enough to...
7: No, I agree with you. Apparently, this so-called intelligence came out of Israel, and I think this was just, I'm not going to make this as an absolute assertion, but the first thought that occurred to me when I heard that this intelligence came out of Israel was, this is just Bibi Netanyahu trying to scare the crap out of Donald Trump again to get him to stay in the war.
8: Yeah, that's what I think. He even mentions that Iran tried to kill Trump 3 times. He even trying to connect the two assassinations in U.S. to Iran. Those two guys have as much connection to Iran as aliens.
7: Well, there's no doubt in my mind that Iran would love to see Trump dead and probably has sent people out to try to make him that way, but... and that's been going on since he assassinated Soleimani during his first term. I mean, they've been, you know, there's been basically a fatwa, although I don't think that there was one declared against him, like, you know, against, Salman Rushdie.
8: But that doesn't mean
7: that this intelligence was legitimate. I'm inclined to agree with you that Iran trying to attack the president as they're flying out of Turkey just doesn't make sense to me.
8: Yeah,

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5: Emma was the daughter of a couple of parents who I interviewed, and she was young. 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
7: I'm Rick Smith, and this is Labor History in Two.
8: On this day in labor history, the year was 1937. That was the day the International Longshoremen's and Warehousemen's Union was founded, after the victorious strike of 1934 that established the Union Hiring Hall. West Coast union leaders embarked on an inland campaign to organize the thousands of warehouse workers who handled shipped goods. But West Coast dock workers overwhelmingly chose to join the CIO after

0: was expelled from the AFL earlier that year. They found that the ILA planned to abandon the warehouse workers they had worked so hard to organize. They also opposed dues assessments to fight the CIO and disagreed with the ILA's hostility to minimum wage laws, Social Security, and unemployment insurance. Radicals like Harry Bridges and others had established themselves not only as workers' leaders, but also led attacks on Jim Crow racism in the ranks and in the industry. The success of the 1934 strike was due in part to the welcoming of blacks into the ranks of the union. In his book, Workers on the Waterfront, historian Bruce Nelson notes that, quote, the ILWU's well-known opposition to racial discrimination was an important factor in the union's expansion into Hawaii, not only on the waterfront, but among sugar and pineapple plantation workers. The triumph of the ILWU in Hawaiian agriculture brought about a degree of fraternization across racial lines that few had thought possible. Since then, the union has beat back numerous Taft-Hartley and McCarthy-era attacks. More recently, the ILWU has been in the forefront of broader social justice struggles, leading walkouts and work stoppages for various political causes. Today, it represents close to 60,000 workers, including those locals that initially refused to affiliate. Like what you hear? Check out more at laborhistoryin2.com.
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0: 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Check it out. And welcome back. 34 minutes past the hour. So what's on your mind today? Alan in Knoxville, Tennessee. Hey, Alan, what's up?
1: Hello. Can you hear me?
0: I can.
1: Okay. Sir, first of all, thank you for taking my call. And once upon a time, the United States used to be known as a protector of human rights worldwide. Well, we don't even do that in our own country anymore.
0: So that's true.
1: That's kind of crazy. But anyway, I wanted to mention that. Speaking of even undocumented immigrants, which my wife is one of them, we've been going through the courts for years and years, and she still can't get papers.
0: Oh, good luck with that.
1: Not under this president, it's not going to happen. I understand that. But what I want to talk about is Donald Trump's mathematics. Now, he did this a few months ago. Maybe it was last year. But he did this a few days ago, that he lowered drug prices by 600%. Well, my gosh, I need to go visit my pharmacist because he owes me a lot of money.
0: That's exactly right. Anything over 100% means you get a refund.
1: That's what I wanted to talk about mostly, but I enjoy watching your program, and just wanted to bring those things about. And,
0: thank you, Alan. You did a fine job of it. Yeah, and I hope your wife can get all that stuff worked out. Alan, thank you so much for the call. I neglected to share two more stories with you. I'm going to do these right now, and then I'll go right back to your calls in just a minute, but. Medicare for all. This is amazing. The Cato Institute, the right-wing libertarian think tank that I think it started out as the Charles Koch Foundation, has been at the forefront of libertarian thought. And they hate the idea of Medicare for all because that's socialism, right? They did the math. And what they discovered is that Medicare for all would cost the United States somewhere for over a 10-year period, would cost us somewhere between $40 and $75 trillion. Now, that sounds like a mind-boggling amount of money, and that's the only number that they put out. They did not compare what it would cost to what we're spending right now. And what we're spending right now is over $80 trillion over the next decade. And so they're saying if we adopt Medicare for all, if we do it, you know, really efficiently, we could do it for $40 trillion. If we do it really sloppy, we could do it for $75 trillion. In either case, we save money, which they didn't point out. But everybody else is citing their study and saying, hey, look at this. The Cato Institute did our math for us. And sure enough, there it is. Cato's estimates, we would save money. We could save up to $40 trillion. If we save $40 trillion over the next 10 years, we could send every kid in America to college for free. And then we would be just like all the other advanced democracies in the world. We would have free health care or low-cost health care. We'd have free college or low-cost health college. And we could build new hospitals. We could build new clinics. We could build rural hospitals and clinics. We could train a generation of medical professionals. We could clean up the health care deserts in America. And we'd have money left over. So, you know, when politicians tell you that Medicare for all is not viable or isn't a good idea or doesn't work or whatever, you know, Hakeem Jeffries is out there hawking that line right now. Just tell them that's a bunch of crap. Medicare for all actually will save money. And who's telling us that? Charles Koch's own little think tank, the Cato Foundation, the Cato Institute. So that and the last story here, Donald Trump keeps telling us that voting by mail is corrupt. And only people, the people who vote by mail are the people who are the corrupt people. And it's vulnerable and blah, blah, blah. Yeah, he just voted by mail. He dropped his ballot in late July. It was recorded on August 13th. You know, he's staying in Washington, D.C., but he technically lives in Florida at his tacky golf motel. And has voted by mail for years. He knows that it works. He knows how easy it is to vote by mail. He knows how convenient it is to vote by mail. He just doesn't want you to be able to do it, because one of the things he discovered during the pandemic was that more Democrats than Republicans are inclined to vote by mail. So, anyway, FYI. So what's on your mind today? Kenyatta in Los Angeles. Hey, Kenyatta, I quoted you in my newsletter today. I hope that's okay.
2: Not only is it okay, my brother, you know, I'm humbled by it. I actually got a notification. No, I am. I got a notification from the Daily Kos about that. But listen, you had at the bottom of the last hour, you had a caller named Jim. And I want Jim to know that, and with all due respect, I had to wince a little bit about the genetics and basketball and football reference. And yeah. I want Jim to know that I was cut from my high school basketball team, and I mean in short order. In my life, I've never made a layup. My 10-year-old daughter, who is 5'5", beat me at basketball when she was 10 years old. And I'm telling you, I was trying to win. So much for that.
0: Let me just tell you about Jim real quick. Jim is a conservative who used to call up and try to debate me and have fights with me. And recently he's been kind of nice. I think he's coming around. And so I didn't want to really challenge him or pick on him. So I just let him have his say and made my point and moved on. But that's the story behind the story.
2: Oh, no. That's interesting input, because the plot thickens. In any event, what Jim will warm his heart is to know that the day that I was cut from the basketball team, my head coach, who was also my head football coach, which was the only sport I was ever any good at, said to me, you're really bright. How about you be our statistician? Mm-hmm. So there's a lesson for Jim. Now, your article today, in the Hartman Report, I got to tell you something. I read you do the same thing. You have a regimen of reading every morning, and so do I.
0: I read your stuff.
2: And you're right at the top of the list. And I was so inspired, because you read the things that inspire you. And I started thinking about what you were talking about, and Trump talking about good genes. And then I, juxtapose that with what Jim was saying. And we have to be very careful about that, Tom, because genetics, sometimes proclivities for something are a result of not genetics, but culture, environment, home life, all kinds of things. Okay? So we got to be very careful about that. Then I wanted to tell you where your inspiration for me and today's column, which will be published in about an hour, came. When you talked about Trump's gene talk, I started thinking about Pete Hegseth talking about testosterone in the military and giving shots to people. So Trump's talking about genes, and that is hearkening back to eugenics, which was horrible for black people in the United States, forced sterilizations, all types of horrific events. And then there's a company that has a product called Nugenics, which is a quote-unquote testosterone alpha male boosting product. Now, I'm thinking eugenics, Pete Hegseth, testosterone. Am I crazy?
0: I think it all fits together.
2: No, and if I'm crazy, you can tell me, because my article will be out in about an hour. But I wanted to thank you for the inspiration.
0: I will check it out, and I look forward to your article. And anybody who wants to read your stuff, just go over to Substack and plug in Kenyatta, and you can subscribe. It's free. So, Kenyatta, thank you. Thanks for the call.
3: Thank you, sir.
0: Yeah, good talking to you this morning. Ray in Woodstock, New York. Hey, Ray, what's on your mind today?
4: Well, Tom, thank you so much for all you do. I listen to you on 104.1 Woodstock FM radio. I listen to Amy Goodman every day. Mm-hmm. I have to just share this with you. Your dad would be so proud of me. I was an industrial machinist, and I worked on high voltage for Westinghouse. I worked on General Electric, I was a union machinist in 1982.
0: Mm-hmm.
4: And then Ronald Reagan came in and gutted all the unions.
0: Yep.
4: And he was a movie actor just like what we have now, a movie actor.
0: Yeah,
4: you know,
0: that's true. Yeah, Trump is a TV star. Yeah. And Reagan, oh, yeah. Not only that, when he was the head of the Screen Actors Guild, the Actors Union, he was an active spy for J. Edgar Hoover looking for communists in Hollywood. He destroyed a lot of people's careers.
4: Yeah, he was as bad as that guy McCarthy.
0: Yep. Yeah, he was just quiet about it.
4: Well, here's what I wanted to share with you today. I watch history. I'm retired. I'm here at the river, relaxing, watching people fish. But I study history every single day, every channel, the TikTok, the Instagram, the Facebook. But this morning, I was watching a documentary on the Ku Klux Klan, and it was, oh, my God, it was just terrifying. These, you know, black family went to go register to vote, and they burned down their house, and they beat their kids. And,
0: yeah, you're talking pre-60s?
4: Yeah.
0: Yeah.
4: And then you had the movie Mississippi Burning.
0: Yep.
4: With Gene Hackman and William DeVoe.
0: Yeah.
4: But anyway, the point that I'm trying to make here today is, like, you know, it's very important that we have people need to know they need to get off the couch and vote. Even if they don't like the president that's running, you have all the other institutions. You have, you know, the sheriff's office, or you have the dog catcher. I don't care who you're voting, but you got to vote.
0: Yeah, no, I'm with you, Ray, and this is arguably one of the most important elections in American history, certainly in my lifetime, anyway. And
4: mine,
0: you know,
4: too. You know, I'm in my 70s now.
0: Yeah, I get it. Ray, thanks a lot for the call. Good to hear from you. It is 45 minutes, or 46 minutes, actually, after the hour, 14 minutes before. We'll be right back with more of your calls in just a minute. Stick around.
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0: It's the place where smart people get their news. I'll be right back with your thoughts.

0: One of the most important and often misunderstood aspects of the American experiment is this. The founders created a secular constitution. 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

0: Hey, thanks so much for sharing our program and for reaching out to our stations and sponsors and letting them know that you're listening. It really means a lot to us. Welcome back. 9 minutes before the hour. Picking up your calls here. Richard in Houston, Texas, listening on KPFT. Hey, Richard, what's up?
1: Oh, yeah, a couple of things I'd like to bring attention to. First of all, nationalizing voting. I've gotten a lot of really positive responses to my analogy, and this is it. There's a reason why catchers don't get to call balls and strikes.
0: That's a good point. That's a good
1: Thank
0: point.
1: You.
0: Yeah.
1: And number two, 106 years ago today, the 19th Amendment passed.
0: Okay, remind me, the 19th Amendment, the enfranchisement of women?
1: The women's right to vote, yeah,
0: that's
1: absolutely.
0: Correct. Yeah, okay.
1: And, you know, I was hoping... I gave Bernie a copy of the book that I gave you when you were here in Houston several months back. And I was hoping that Tallarico and all of them would be able to pivot off of it, seeing how they, as in this administration, is trying to cram the SAVE Act down our throat. But it didn't materialize, even though I did manage to get the endowment in her name here at SHSU. Mm-hmm. But that's all I wanted to point out to you, and thank you for all you do, man. You're a gem.
0: Well, thank you, Richard, and it was nice meeting you there in Houston. I appreciate the call, and appreciate the book. Thank you. Elizabeth in Oakland, California. Hey, Elizabeth, what's on your mind today?
2: Hi, can you hear me?
0: I can.
2: Okay. Tom, thank you. See, I want to share that the hypocrisy here is glaring like a sun. When Hassan Piker spent months bashing Kamala Harris over Biden's policies, remember, she was the VP, not in charge, refusing to endorse her, telling millions of young viewers she wouldn't protect trans people, openly mocking the party on CNN, all the Democratic establishment said was nothing. Crickets. There is no condemnation nor.
0: Well, the guy's just a blogger. I mean, he's just a he's a social media influencer. Why should politicians respond to them?
2: But you see, here's where the hypocrisy comes in. The moment Piker throws his weight and his influence behind Abdul Sayyid, who is a progressive Egyptian American doctor running to change the party from within. Suddenly, Neera Tanden is calling him a turnoff to swing voters and telling his campaign to make him shut up.
0: I don't think Piker
2: suddenly,
0: had anything
2: James
0: to do with
2: Carville,
0: that. I think you're radically overestimating Piker's power and influence.
2: Yeah, but he has 10 million viewers. He has you know, Twitch followers and all.
0: Yeah.
2: And people listen to him. I listen to his shows.
0: Mm-hmm.
2: And what the establishment is actually saying is that it's okay to undermine our black female nominee and help give the election to Trump.
0: Mm.
2: That's fine. You know, help out Epstein class.
0: Yeah.
2: But support a progressive Muslim candidate who challenges our donor class and challenges the Epstein class, that's where they draw the line.
0: Yeah.
2: So that's not at all about party unity. That's about hitting on everyone against black and brown people.
0: Okay, I get it.
2: Yeah,
0: you know, I have to confess, I have never listened to him. I've never read his stuff. All you know, I see his name in the media from time to time. I probably should, but thanks a lot, Elizabeth. Ron in West Caldwell, New Jersey. Hey, Ron, I just have a minute to the end of the show. What's up?
3: Hey, Tom. I just wanted to talk about how the Republicans and now Trump is messaging socialism and now communism. And really, Democrats need to, A, educate more people about what socialism really is, and then say, hey, I'd rather be a socialist or a communist than like the Nazis.
0: Well, you look at the polling, and it looks like it's backfiring on him. He goes, oh, those people are communists or socialists. And then you ask a bunch of people, well, what do you think about communists and socialists? And they're like, well, if that person is that, I'm okay with it.
3: They seem to always get really tense if anyone throws out the word Nazi.
0: Yeah.
3: But
0: well, they are
3: really,
0: Nazis.
3: They're acting more like Nazis than anyone's being a communist.
0: Oh yeah, yeah. It's and genuine Nazis. I mean, you know, the Nazis were not limited to the death camps. The Nazis were the book burners. The Nazis were the women should be seen and not heard. The Nazis were the, you know, the white people are the superior race and the only ones who are destined to rule. You find these parallels all across the Republican Party.
3: Yeah, so. we need to be messaging together instead of at each other's throats.
0: Yeah, I'm with you. Okay, thanks a lot, Ron. Craig, I can give you the last 25 seconds if you had a quick one.
4: Yeah, a quick one was just a month or two ago, there was this big brouhaha about Israelis merging their defense industry knowledge
0: with the United States. It's
4: military,
0: part of the defense bill that the Republicans are pushing. It's Section 200 something.
4: That's still on the table?
0: As far as I know, it is. Yeah, it's still in the legislation. But, that defense bill is being mightily contested, so I doubt it'll make it through. But we'll see. We'll see. It would be a terrible thing to merge the American and Israeli militaries, in my opinion. Craig, thank you. Thanks for pointing that out. And thank you for being with us today. We'll be back tomorrow, same time, same place. In the meantime, don't forget, democracy is not a spectator sport. It doesn't work without you. So get out there, get active, tag your it. Have a great afternoon. Be good to yourself and the folks around you. Stay safe, eat your veggies, get your exercise, and I will catch up with you.
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8: The name's Francis Sawyer. But everybody calls me Psycho. Any of you guys call me Francis, and I'll kill you.
9: Ooh.
8: You just made the list, buddy. And I don't like nobody touching my stuff. So just keep your meat hooks off. If I catch any of you guys in my stuff, I'll kill you. Also, I don't like nobody touching me. Now, any of you homos touch me, and I'll kill you.
9: Lighten up, Francis.
10: Listening to the American Democracy Minute, keeping your government by and for the people. A head-turning poll released April 6th found 49% of Americans are concerned that President Donald Trump will order the military to seize ballots and voting machines during the 2026 midterms. When surveyed in mid-February by the States United Democracy Center, 81% of Democrats, 40% of Independents, and 19% of Republicans responded they were very or somewhat concerned Trump could take such an action. The poll also asked whether the president should be able to issue an executive order to cancel the 2026 midterms. Trump had suggested on January 14th, we shouldn't even have an election, unquote, and expressed a similar sentiment in a January 6th speech. In the poll results, 71% of Americans somewhat or strongly disagree, including 59% of Republicans. Disturbingly, 13% of Republicans somewhat or strongly agree the president has that power, despite the Constitution's Article 1, Section 2 mandate requiring congressional elections be held every 2 years. Trump's March 2025 order on elections was largely struck down by multiple federal courts, citing the U.S. Constitution's grant of election administration to the states and Congress, not the president. His March 2026 mail-in ballot order will likely suffer the same fate. We've linked to the poll and more at AmericanDemocracyMinute.org. I'm Brian Beal.

0: Well, hi there. For those of you, let's see, for those of you listening to the stream on YouTube, I apologize, or listening to the stream, sorry, on Progressive Voices. I am in hell. I am in living, living hell. What I was going to do was just play a couple of little tidbits today, but now it's even worse. I cannot get the video stream going. So I am going to play back Friday's Empty Wheel Friday. So at least it'll work today, and you can hear that. And I truly apologize, because this is not how I like doing things. So let me get it up on this window. And if I can get this stream ever working again, I will play it for you. I was going to take the day off because I'm not feeling well, but I thought, oh, this will be easy. I will just play a video of an old show. And I gave myself plenty of time. And, you know, it's the old adage, anything that can go wrong will. I think the gods are telling me something, or trying to tell me something. Problem is, I never take their message. All right, so we will, you know, an error occurred. Oh, lovely. Okay, no. Oh, I guess that was just on the video. Oh, my goodness. All right, so I am going to play this, and ads are going to play. Damn it. Do I not have just the raw video? I guess I don't. All right. I'm going to play this, and I will try to get rid of the ads as they come up. I'm sorry. And, when it starts, if I get this thing working ever, I will come back and do something.
1: Security journalist and BS detector Marcy Wheeler from EmptyWheel.net. Marcy is here to break down the chaos, connect the dots, and probably drop a few F-bombs along the way. This is Empty Wheel Fridays on the Nicole Sandler Show.
0: Oh, welcome to it. I'm laughing because I've had the week from hell. So, in a lot of different aspects, but especially with my equipment here in my studio that I've built and rebuilt so many times. And I got my old software working, sort of, we hope. So
2: I did.
0: I'm knocking on wood laminate. So, but Marcy Wheeler, I know I can always count on you. I know you've been writing all week, because there, you know, God, things get crazier and crazier. And when you think they can't get any worse, they do. Because of who's in the White House.
3: And who's in DOJ.
0: Oh, well,
3: Todd Blanche's first week in DOJ, and he immediately turned to crime, right? Uh-huh. The same crime that he's been engaged in.
0: Yeah, well, because Trump finally got his Roy Cohen.
3: Yep.
0: Yeah.
3: And Blanche did a big presentation pretending that he's going to changed the way he's been running DOJ, but then the next day they appealed the sanctions on Trump's lawyers for defrauding a court. And meanwhile, like, there's the guy who's taking over at Deputy Attorney General, which is basically the person who runs DOJ on a day-to-day basis. That guy is a guy named Trent McCotter, and he, you haven't heard of him, but you will, I promise.
0: I'm sure.
3: He's best known for basically helping an Indian billionaire get away with bribery. Like, so he was charged under Joe Biden, and Trent McCotter decided he was going to get together with some Sullivan and Cromwell people and dismiss the case. He claimed that he was doing so because that it involved corporations. But then the judge was like, dude, none of these people were charged as human beings, not corporate entities. So the judge this week dismissed the case, but not against not two of the charges, saying, like, you know, dude, Trent McCotter, you're full of shit, basically. And then Trent McCotter filed something the next day. And it was as far as I know, it was the first that McCotter announced that he was going to be acting deputy attorney general. And his signature line for that was like in big letters, like he was like, I am deputy attorney general. But it was a improper filing. Like he didn't file it in the way he needed to file it. And the judge was like, dude, you know, snap up. But anyway, Trent McCotter is the one who then went and filed an amicus, I think, in Trump's lawyer's appeal to the 11th Circuit for getting their ass handed to him by Kathleen Williams, the judge who said that that there was a fraud on the, or she didn't say there was a fraud on the court. She said that there was no controversy and that they weren't allowed, for example, to say that there was a settlement that had been issued because there was
0: no settlement.
3: So,
0: right.
3: So that's like, if you want to know, there's so much this week about how corrupt DOJ is, but maybe we should talk first because I want to make sure people saw it, that people on the USS Lincoln.
0: Yes.
3: Sailors on the USS Lincoln are trying to jump overboard, basically to commit suicide, because they've been on the fucking thing for 270 days without stopping. The food supplies suck.
0: God. Have you seen pictures of the food? It's vomit inducing. It's gross.
3: I haven't seen those pictures, but one of the commentaries I saw about it is, remember at the beginning of the Iran war, Iran started by taking out a number of U.S. military facilities there. And what they took out was Bahrain, the U.S. naval logistics head for the Middle East. And so DOJ has this, I mean, DOJ, DOD has this aircraft carrier at war, basically, you know, hot and cold war, but at war, basically. Without the logistic supplies, you're going to put this up on the screen, aren't you?
0: Yeah.
3: Without the logistic supplies that you need to keep the soldiers, the sailors going. And so this is, but it's also like, you haven't been to port in 270 days. It's going to make you go fucking nuts.
0: Yeah.
3: So this was
0: no
3: reported
0: land
3: on CNN. Right. Yeah. This was first reported on CNN and now everyone's reporting it. And Mark Kelly, of course, is going, this is fucking nuts. And Pete Hegseth, being a white supremacist, does what? Denies he's responsible.
0: Right. And lies. He's like, everything's fine there. Here, would you want to eat this? It's some kind of mystery meat. Look at that. It's gross.
3: Okay. I can't see that, but that's fine.
0: You can't see. Okay. Yeah. I'm sorry. I'm going to see if I can make you see it, but it's disgusting. Believe me. I told you I've been in hell. It's a slab of something and then some mashed brown stuff and carrots. I mean, and these are, you know, Navy members. I'm sure most of them are men. And if Pete Kegs out that his way, they'd all be men. And if you could even get it down, there's not enough food there for a child. But and it just is, it's disgusting. Looks disgusting. Anyway, sorry.
3: And by the way, remember that that there's all of those tankers that were in the Gulf when the war started, many of them are still there. And those guys, again, many of the men, there are very few people who run. I mean, those are very short staffed, like it's 20 people or something. But many of them are like Filipino or something. And they've just been stuck there as well. So this, like, Donald Trump has the entire Gulf frozen there with all of these sailors just stuck. And at the beginning of the week, Iran basically said, do you know, we might just drag this out. We might just, you know, keep this going
0: until he's out of office. We're going to
3: until they get rid of him. And 5,000 sailors and Marines on board. But don't know how many of them. I suspect there's actually quite a few women. But this is an interesting thing Donald Trump has done. And then we have to talk about the fucking food cart.
0: The catering truck. Oh, my God. Yes.
3: Which is actually one of the most important stories of the week, but we'll come back to it. So the catering cart. But first I want to talk about the strait that Donald Trump has gotten us into, right?
0: Yes.
3: So he, it was public before he even went to war. And I did a post on this last week, I think after we got off, that Trump had been warned there weren't enough missiles to go to war. And throughout the war, people keep kind of elevating their concern. They're like, we have no missiles to go to war. And then there was a story, the one that I responded to, where General Kane was like, you know, we need an exit ramp because we have no missiles to go to war. So one of the things that's been happening throughout the war, so since February, is there has been this escalating attempt to get Donald Trump to understand that he has no missiles to go to war. So everyone knows, including Iran, Iran probably knew it in March, that we don't have the missiles to keep this up. We don't have the missiles to respond. So that's one thing. The other thing is Donald Trump has the Strategic Petroleum Reserve, where he gets to keep releasing petroleum to be refined, that is lower than it has ever been.
0: Wow. And other presidents have released oil from the reserves, but there was a method to how they did it. Right? They didn't just haphazardly release it, which it seems, you know, these people are doing.
3: Well, and yeah, I mean, and then you need to refill it. Right. Biden had released it when inflation was really high. Trump, when gas was really low, never refilled it. But now he's desperate to try and do something about rising gas prices because he, like, he is underwater, I believe this is, or maybe I think it's 52% of Republicans approve of him with regards to gas prices. And these people are fucking nut people, right? Uh-huh. Like, they're blue, they're diehard Trumpsters, and they, only 52% of them, so 48% have just had it with him and gas prices. And Donald Trump has basically emptied the Strategic Petroleum Reserve. So what he's been doing to keep prices in check, which isn't working enough for most Americans, he's going to not be able to do it very much longer. So those two things, right, behind Iran's comment that they're going to keep it going for a little while, they know that Trump can't go with missiles. They know that Donald Trump is running out of the ability to keep oil prices from spiking more than they will.
0: Right.
3: Paul Krugman had an important piece. People are like, why isn't the price spiking more? And what he showed is the price that people are paying for gas that they can refine is actually going up. So that's one of the reasons why gas prices are going up. And meanwhile, like, China is controlling a lot of this and at any time could decide to reverse it. So also this week, J.D. Vance begged Ukraine to stop going after tankers with Russian oil. And Russia's also going after Ukrainian grain, which is going to lead to food hikes. So things have the possibility of getting really ugly, and deliberately so before the election. Iran is basically saying, we want to take Donald Trump out. And Republicans, Chris Christie did this week. Republicans are increasingly saying, you know, this is like Jimmy Carter. Now, I'm not saying Donald Trump is like Jimmy Carter, but the analogy not only is right, meaning that you're desperate to do something and nothing you do is going to make the fact that Iran is a problem go away. Jimmy Carter didn't cause those problems.
0: Right.
3: He did try and rescue the hostages. Jimmy Carter, I mean, a whole 20 years of bad U.S. policy contributed to why Iranians were ready to revolt. But Jimmy Carter didn't cause all of those, right? The coup in 1953 had a bigger role, right? Whatever. But the other thing is that, and Ronald Reagan was helping helping make things worse for Jimmy Carter.
0: Of course.
3: I would be shocked to learn that Republicans were helping Iran now. We don't need to.
0: No.
3: But The other thing is, and I did this post in March, so I've been tracking this for a very long time. Back in January, after Trump invaded Venezuela, he did an interview with the New York Times, and dominating that interview, New York Times didn't come away with this, but I did, dominating that interview was Donald Trump saying, God, this could have made me like Jimmy Carter, and then it would have ruined everything. And so he basically exposed his utter paranoia about becoming like Jimmy Carter. And then he, less than 2 months later, proceeded to make himself like Jimmy Carter. And so the whole thing, and now, like, every time they turn around, Trump's people are like, oh, maybe we can get the Hormuz Strait open. Maybe we can get gas prices down. I'm like, you fuckers are just trying to reverse the damage that Donald Trump did. And that's all good background to talk about the catering
0: concern. Yes. It, most definitely. It's a perfect segue, I hate to say it. By the way, talking about the catering, look on Blue Sky. I just a few pictures of lunch.
3: Oh.
0: That way you can see it. Do you see it?
3: I'm working on it.
0: Let's see if I can pull it up here so people listening... Oh. This one can see what I'm talking about.
3: Oh, yuck.
0: Yeah.
3: Well, gross. I mean, it is.
0: It's disgusting.
3: It is the Navy, but it's not enough food.
0: No, that's what I'm saying. Not enough. And it's gross.
3: Yeah. And yeah, that's bad.
0: Yeah.
3: I just want to say too, one of the things that I appreciated most about this story, so it was by the Washington Post, it was by old Washington Post journalists who've been there through thick and thin. One of the lead journalists was a guy named John Hudson, who, by the way, is originally from East Grand Rapids, Michigan. So, you know, an old homie, sort of, although he was there before I was. But I really want to call out journalists who have been doing great journalism at the Washington Post in spite of Jeff Bezos's best efforts to make that impossible. So that's where I want to start. But it was also an incredibly well-crafted story. There was a piece in the middle where they showed exactly how Donald Trump snuck out in the catering cart. And so it was great visual journalism on top of everything else. And then the very last lines of the story, where, if you recall, like, people were hip to something being wrong while Trump was flying, while they believed that Trump was flying old Air Force One instead of the Qatari flying bribery palace.
0: Yep.
3: People knew something was going on. And at the end of the flight, Trump said, oh, yeah, maybe you'll get killed. Come to learn that he said that after he basically used journalists as bait. Journalists, right. And, oh, by the way, Stephen Miller.
0: Yeah.
3: So that's like the base.
0: Some of his closest aides and cabinet. I mean, Rubio and Bessent were left behind on that plane.
3: And so now go back and remember how this story came out. As I said, like, Donald Trump in real time said, oh, we're going to not fly the flying bribery palace. He made a transparent bullshit excuse. And almost immediately, Trump starts investigating leaks. And, like, everyone knew there was a story there because of his stupid bullshit story. Also, there were two, and we've kind of fallen down to there just being one. There were allegations of two potential strikes on the plane, and I'm not sure if there's only one now. Now we're focused on the one that came from Israel, and now everyone's like, dude, you can't believe intelligence from Israel because they always make shit up to try and drive you crazy, which is how we got into this war in the first place. Maybe there was just the Israeli one. Some reporting from after the leak investigation started said there were two. There was one credible, one not. So Donald Trump immediately starts a leak investigation, and part of that leak investigation was focused on the five journalists from the New York Times who first reported it. They subpoenaed the journalists, but also subpoenaed their phone companies and two of their spouses to try and get that information. Now, last Friday, the judge in that case, Arun Subramanian, I think I'm going to try and get it right. He has been reviewing whether DOJ tried to bypass him in getting those records and getting the phone records. But also, and this is, this sort of has been forgotten, it wasn't just the journalists. Cash Patel and Susie Wiles also had this like super paranoid. They started demanding everybody's phone.
0: Wow.
3: So they did an internal investigation too, wanting to know like immediately that Friday who was leaking about what we believed then was a story about insecurity to the flying bribery palace.
0: Okay.
3: And that led, we believed, Donald Trump to fly on old Air Force One. And let me interject and share a hypothesis I have. The story that New York Times ultimately told was that that the flying bribery palace doesn't have anti-missile capabilities. But another, then after the subpoenas were dismissed, the New York Times did this 4,500-page story, which you should read because it combines the corruption of it with the inadequacy of the flying bribery palace. But in that, they show that another one of the problems with the flying bribery palace is Air Force Ones have lower doors. They have two sets of doors. They have the doors that President Trump walks out waving at everybody, and they have lower doors with special kinds of stairs that you can use to make a quick breakaway from the plane.
0: Like in the cargo hold? Like from downstairs?
3: They're just a bit lower, yeah. I mean, it's in a post I did. They like, and that again was a really good story. They showed here's what before and after flying bribery palace looks like. Here's what the real Air Force One looks like. Here's where the door is supposed to be. There's not that door in the flying bribery palace.
0: Right.
3: We know how Donald Trump got out of Air Force, old Air Force One, right? It's the catering cart.
0: Yes.
3: We actually don't know how he got back in.
0: Huh. Right. No.
3: Because remember,
0: don't.
3: You're
0: right.
3: Not going to cater that flight because you're getting into a new plane, the flying bribery palace, to fly back home. And so my suspicion is that it was actually those lower set of stairs. So my suspicion is that they switched planes from the flying bribery palace to old Air Force One, not because old Air Force One was more secure, although that is part of it, but because old Air Force One has those lower steps that would allow Trump to sneak back in.
0: Uh-huh.
3: And the reporting on this, Susan Page came out of retirement basically to say, because everyone's like, oh, Bill Clinton did this. And everyone's like, Bill Clinton did this when he flew into Pakistan years ago. And Susan Page was like, nah, I knew about it. I knew about it in real time. Like,

0: daddy turned social media guru. Those were the people who were on Trump's flight. And so this is amazing, right? So CNN revealed in real time that in addition to subpoenaing New York Times, Susie Wiles and Kash Patel were going fucking nuts, right?
1: Right.
0: And taking people's phones.
1: Wow.
0: And now that we know the real story, then it turns the question of who leaked into, like, now you understand why Donald Trump was so paranoid, because it means that the source of the leak is one of the three people who were in the catering cart with him. And then there were some lower level people. So one is, you know, is Donald Trump's comfort blonde, is she leaking on him, or is Walt Nauta, or is Dan Scavino? Two, was one of the people left behind, like Stephen Miller, in charge of the leaking? Because I think Stephen Miller is actually a brutal fucking leaker.
1: Oh, yeah.
0: And so, but, you know, did somebody left behind leak? Three, did the Secret Service leak? Four, did the military pilot leak? Five, did Turkey leak? Because it was there. It was presumably their catering container. But the possibilities are so narrow, and they suggest internal betrayal, that those make it much more interesting. And then in the meanwhile, Caroline Leavitt is leaving. Yes. I think the reasons why she's leaving are honest. Trump's deputy national security advisor, who is actually J.D. Vance's national security advisor, who would be in a good position to leak other stories, or a good position to be a source for, say, Maggie Haberman. He's leaving as well. And then there's a more junior press person who's leaving. And I'm going to write about her because she was my obsession for a little while, but now she's leaving. So now I have no one to obsess about. She would have been the natural person to replace Caroline. And also leaving.
1: Who was that?
0: So, her name is Amanda. I'll write it up because I used to like Amanda. She was the one who would be quoted in national security stories. She was one of my little projects, but now I'm done with her. So I got to find a new project.
1: Is she going to spend more time with her family?
0: I don't even think she said that. She just said she was moving on. She's probably getting out before the criminal indictments fly. So now I have to spend all my time making fun of John Solomon. Because John Solomon, his propaganda is getting so ridiculous. Just like he rolled out a new ridiculous propaganda thing this week. It's not even worth talking about. I'm going to write it up. Let's move on to real important stuff.
1: Okay. But,
0: holy shit, that man. And the thing is, I will say this. John Solomon is a special government employee not being paid, but he gets to go through all this hyper-classified information, and he gets to solicit, like, his latest propaganda campaign involves an undated letter from Kash Patel, not an FBI letterhead, offering to do certain things about Russia in advance of his trip to Russia in October. And I'm like, what the hell is this? Like, this is nuts. And then John Solomon goes to his own company and lies about what he's releasing and gets rich by spreading propaganda about stuff that he has been basically able to get from the belly of the beast. It's just scandalous stuff. But the scandals, I mean, we have 100 more scandalous scandals. Mm-hmm. So John Solomon has to be my project as opposed to all of yours. Did we hit everything on the catering part?
1: Well, I mean, there's a million memes out there. Of course, I don't have
0: which
1: any of them
0: hilarious.
1: To show. They're hysterical. You see Trump in one of those little catering that they roll up and down the aisles of a plane, basically. But I mean, seriously, how did they get four grown people in that? It's Trump and his blonde human printer.
0: Yes,
1: that's a good one. And Dan Scavino and Walt Nauta. I mean, oh, come on. But did they each get their own little cart? I mean, I want to know the logistics of it, because no matter how you look at it, it's crazy.
0: I know. And then the thing is that when Clinton did the similar kind of thing in Pakistan, Susan Page knew in advance, but after they were done, they publicized it. And the White House wasn't going to publicize this for the longest time.

0: time. And then it got to the Washington Post, to very good reporters who've been targeted for a bunch of shit, to the Washington Post. Oh, by the way, the other thing that happened is before Washington Post did this, Whiskey Pete cut off Joe Biden's Air Force secretary, claiming that he was the source, implying that he was the source for New York Times, because he went on the record for the New York Times stories and said, dude, I can just tell looking at it, this flying bribery palace is missing stuff. So anyway, so they had just scapegoated somebody. The judge in New York was reviewing whether DOJ tried to bypass him. And then Washington Post comes out with this tremendously well-crafted story. And ultimately, it's humiliating for Donald Trump because he snuck out, which is why I think it was probably one of the ego people who were left behind on the plane. Donald Trump sneaks out via the catering cart. Like, Donald Trump sneaks out via the catering cart. Like, you, him, and now we're like, and it wasn't even real. It was like yet more Israeli bullshit. So,
1: yeah, more insanity from this administration, this regime, things that could never make it into a Hollywood movie. If a script was submitted with this storyline, you know, it would be funny. Maybe it would be in like a airplane spoofish kind of film, but no one would believe it.
0: Yeah. Yeah. So, I mean, and it's a good story, like the reflecting pool, like the corrupt White House.
1: Hi, everyone. I'm going to break in here and tell you a little story.
0: The Davy Hearn.
1: I get one thing working and something else breaks. It's just lovely. So the computer that I run YouTube through is an older computer. I have a newer one. I've had problems with it. But I think it's working. And, you know, while everything's FUBAR today, I'm going to try to switch out that computer and see if I can get it working with that one. The reason you're hearing The Room while that's playing is usually when I play audio from another source. Oh, I was going to say, I can actually play the video, I bet. Maybe? Can I? Hold on. Let's see. I bet I can. Why not? I think if I can change this. Oh, my God. Nothing wants to work for me. Anyway, if I can get that working, I will. Wait a second. That is too weird. Okay. No, I'm going to move this down here. Well, I see. I think everything's frozen now. Oh, my God. Close this. All right. Anyway, I am going to try to do that. There we go. And do that. I will be able to play the video. Oh, but I think it's a little bit out of sync. Oh, well. I'll give you what I can. Wow, this doesn't want to work either. Well, anyway, you know, what's broke, fix. All right, so anyway, oh, that's a lovely shot of me. Anyway, I'm going to try to switch out the other computer, but when I bring down the pot on my board, the audio, you know, fader pot, you can only hear the audio if my microphone is turned on. So the audio for the video that I'm playing this from, it's all FUBAR. Let's try it again and just see if it continues like that. Okay. Now it's working. It's playing. Oh, but you have no audio, right? Or do you? Do you have what? You have my audio. Let me turn this up.
0: That was super smart on the judge's part.
1: And then I'm going to turn down. I'm going to leave the fader up with the audio of the show. But pull down my microphone.
0: Recorded, which is what I spent the whole week writing about in the Broadview 6.
1: It stayed. Yay.
0: And so now
1: something is weird.
0: And he also, the other thing that he did, the judge's Todd Edelman, the other thing he did was he said, okay, DOJ, you respond, and Davey, you get to respond to them, which is sort of not normal. And I've scheduled a hearing for September 5th. So it gives Davey Hearn another opportunity to debunk shit that DOJ is saying, and then the case will be dismissed with prejudice, but not until then. The Wall Street Journal said that Pirro is trying to consider whether she can, whether she can bring the case again.
1: Right.
0: One of the places where Pirro went wrong, and I did a long post this week, by the way, laying out everything we know. And the thing is, and I said this back on June 21st.
1: June or July?
0: Right?
1: July?
0: June. I said this. Days after Davey was first arrested, I said, good luck, Janine, because if you want to prosecute any of these, if you actually want to charge any of these, you have to show proof that the pool wasn't already damaged. I said this back on June 21st, and I'm going to crow about it some more because
1: Please. It
0: was fucking prescient. Because what happened was, if you want to charge a misdemeanor, the level for damage is a lot lower. Like, it's really just tampering. If you want to charge a felony, you have to prove that the person did that much damage. And everyone, there's a video of Janine Pirro's press conference from July 2nd, which she had right before July 4th as a favor to Donald Trump. And in it, there's this exchange where a journalist says, how are you going to prove it? That journalist is Ryan Riley, who literally wrote the book on January 6th.
1: Uh-huh.
0: And he and I have been joking because we both know from all of these January 6th trials that the first thing a defense attorney does when you get charged with felony doing damage to federal government mm-hmm. is say, prove that it was $1,000.
1: Right.
0: And so Ryan knew that. And Ryan knew to ask that question of Janine Pirro just as she came out of the, it was the first question at the press conference. And Ryan hasn't gotten enough credit for that. So kudos to Ryan. And that gets Pirro on the record claiming, oh yeah, we've got a witness. We've since learned that that witness first testified that he couldn't prove there was $1,000 of damage. And then the corrupt prosecutor brought him back 20 minutes later. And that witness said, oh yeah, I can prove that it's $1,000 of damage. And that was testimony that you wouldn't have had to do to bring a misdemeanor. So that testimony, like having to present that testimony, having to prove that it was $1,000 of damage, which of mm-hmm. course Ryan Riley knew they had to do and I knew they had to do, having to do that is what is the beginning of what made this case go to shit. And so Janine Pirro is like, well, maybe I can charge it as a misdemeanor. But one of the other interesting things that the judge in this case, Todd Edelman, did is there were four people charged, remember? And he said, you know, for purposes of discovery, I'm going to make all of these four people a related case.
1: Uh-huh.
0: And that meant that those misdemeanors got the same discovery that Davey Hearn got, which they wouldn't have gotten otherwise because they wouldn't have had to prove the pre-existing non-damage to the pool. So the judge did something smart. Davey Hearn, of course, is represented by, among others, Norm Eisen, who I keep saying, like, fucking up a criminal case on which Norm Eisen is one of the attorneys is like, you know, pissing off a newspaper editor. Don't pick a fight with somebody mm-hmm. who prints newsprint by the mile. It's the same kind of thing, because Norm Eisen has about 100 lawsuits against Donald Trump, and many of them are really smart. So that's how it fell apart. Janine Pirro says she's still trying to pursue it. Good luck to that fucking Janine Pirro, because I think what's going to happen is whatever the judge rules, we're going to get at least the exhibits that Davey Hearn has already submitted as sealed exhibits. And that includes two excerpts from the grand jury. It includes a damage report that that Interior did on June 30th. And it includes an affidavit for a warrant. Because the other thing Janine Pirro did, Davey took a picture and it was published in the Washington Post and a bunch of other places. And it was like one of the two witnesses who was there was like, oh yeah, I saw Davey take a picture and then stick his hand in the pool. So there was like the witness they were relying on said, oh, that picture was taken before Davey stuck his hand in the pool.
1: Right.
0: Well, that picture shows there's already a flap.
1: Uh-huh.
0: Come to learn out, interior also has a pre-picture. Okay. Mm-hmm. And that shows, and it appears that DOJ lied at first to both the grand jury and in getting a warrant for Davy Hearn's phone, lied about who took that picture. They claimed that Davy Hearn's main accuser, this female Parks Department employee who had it in for him, sort of, they claimed she took it. And then in their motion to dismiss, which is all most people have read, they said, oh, it was taken by a different person, possibly the harms witness. So anyway, those are some of the things that we're going to fall apart anyway, but it makes it far worse when you find out that, they might have gotten away with it if not for going for the felony, if Jeanine Pirro hadn't insisted on rolling out a felony for Donald Trump right in time for July 4th. As, you know, earlier today, Donald Trump claims somebody spray painted the World War II memorial. Yes. We'll see how quickly that falls apart in smithereens. But last week, the D.C. Circuit said Donald Trump has to stop building the top part of the White House ballroom. Yep. He's allowed to build the bottom part, but he's not allowed to build the top part because he didn't get it funded, for one.
1: Right. And Congress has the right and has to authorize the spending of money and anything done to the White House.
0: So Donald Trump is appealing that to Supreme Court. I think, unfortunately, that the Supreme Court is going to say the people who sued don't have standing.
1: Right.
0: So I think that the far right nutbag who wrote the dissenting opinion there will be vindicated because but it's going to be an interesting argument before the Supreme Court because Donald Trump is, of course, lying to the Supreme Court. Some of what's in there is like insane because it has to do with his White House. It's not funded. Like one of Trump's propagandists is going on Fox News and saying, oh, you know, he's allowed to do stuff on the White House. I'm like, yeah, but it has to be literally the law you're pointing to says you can appropriate stuff so the president can do stuff to the White House. Even a Republican Senate refused to fund Donald Trump's little toying around with the White House. So that's going on. Donald Trump's John F. Kennedy Performing Arts Center is trying to put his name back on it. They're trying to shut it down. So that's going forward in a way that is utterly corrupt. And what am I missing? There's more.
1: Well, there's a lot of layers there. I'm looking to see if I have notes on it. But yeah, there's the security aspect of it. That's why allegedly the court is saying they can continue the underground work, but nothing above ground.
0: Right.
1: But is it having to do with all the other shit he's trying to build everywhere, like the arch?
0: Oh, yeah. I mean, look, it's insane because, you know, unless Trump has figured out a way to steal the entire election, this is dooming the case for all the other Republicans. We should mention, by the way, that Max Miller, who used to work at the White House and had a key role in January 6th, won't step down. So the fact that he is suspecting of breaking his daughter's collarbone and refusing to give her comfort bunny, her blue comfort bunny back, is going to roil probably all of Ohio's elections. I mean, if you look at polling, both Democrats are ahead in the statewide. So Sherrod Brown and Amy Acton are both ahead in Senate and governor. And then you've got stuff like this going on. And that race was always going to be reasonably close. One of the reporters who's leading on this story at Mother Jones reported on a court filing and on social media. It didn't make it into the story. On social media, she pointed out that Max Miller said he couldn't do anything with the lawsuit because there's not enough of a majority in the House. Like, he admitted that the reason he is fighting against taking care of his daughter. And meanwhile, it's expanding. Mike Lawler in New York is refusing to give money back that that Max Miller's PAC gave to him. And this was a CNN, what's her name, the blonde woman. Anyway, so she said, why won't you give it back? And he's like he is ignoring that his father-in-law, who is Bernie Moreno,
1: yes,
0: says that he's wrong as well. Like Lawler is saying, oh yeah, you know, we have to let family court deal with it. Bernie Moreno said he needs to step down.
1: Yeah.
0: Stephanie Grisham, former Trump spokesperson, says, yeah, he assaulted me too. Donald Trump didn't do anything, but he assaulted me too. And that's now back in court because they have a non-disclosure or something. And then he's trying to project against the Democrat who's running against him by saying, oh, yeah, you took money from Elliot Spitzer, but lying about what Spitzer did. I mean, Spitzer paid women who were adults,
1: mm-hmm.
0: who were making a shit ton of money to sleep with him. Oh, like he paid very high level escorts to sleep with him. He did not, you know, the reason it became a criminal issue is because right wingers were trying to bust him because they traveled across state lines to do it. That was the criminal, but it wasn't like there's no question of there were no allegations of abuse. There's no allegations of underage. It's just allegations of nerdiness. And he kept his socks on when he was having sex. I mean, I remember this because once upon a time, this is a funny story. Once upon a time, I was on MSNBC and I didn't know who was going to be on. I was filling in for somebody and I had to drive myself to Detroit to be on MSNBC to talk about Elena Kagan's nomination. And I didn't know who was going to be on. And literally seconds before I went on, the producer told me, it's Elliot Spitzer.
1: Oh,
0: and the first time and the monitor I had, I couldn't actually see Spitzer. So it's one of those times when you're on TV, you're blind, you can't see who you're talking to. I'm talking to Elliot Spitzer. And my first retort to Elliot Spitzer, I could not do anything but think of client 9. And so like I'm sitting there like, what do I call this man? Who is this man? And I managed, to my great credit, to call him Governor Spitzer. Without calling him Klein on TV, on MSNBC, after I had said blowjob on MSNBC not that many years earlier. So blowjob, blowjob, blowjob. I can say it here as many times as
1: yes,
0: I want.
1: Can.
0: Anyway, back to the terrible Steve. So Max Miller is going to become an issue for Republicans going forward. And, you know, they deserve it. And as he becomes an issue going forward, then we can continue to talk about January 6th. So there you have it.
1: Okay. Yeah. See, every way you turn, there's another batshit crazy story. There just is. While you were talking about that, I made a note to myself, Katie Fang and the Epstein files. Well, there was action on her case this week as well.
0: Right. So Katie Fang is suing. There's, you know, like people are doing really good lawsuits, and mm-hmm. and Katie Fang is suing not under FOIA, but under saying you have made a final agency decision to ignore the Epstein Transparency Act. And mm-hmm. DOJ, in responding to it, was like, oh, we're going to treat it like FOIA. And the Epstein Transparency Act is different from FOIA in several ways. One is, you can't invoke privacy to protect people like Donald Trump. Another one, you have to protect the victims, which of right. course Todd Blanche didn't do. And the victims no. believe he did that intentionally, or someone did that intentionally, but you can't do it to protect Donald Trump or any of the other Johns. You can't protect deliberative stuff. You're supposed to release the draft indictment, which is what people wanted from Florida. So mm-hmm. Katie built her lawsuit around a number of things that she wanted, including, of course, the documents that showed a woman accused Trump of having raped her when she was 16.
1: 13.
0: 16. Yeah, no, that you're confusing. There are two allegations, and this is a different allegation.
1: Okay.
0: But nevertheless, and the important thing about those documents, by the way, is they were discovered. This is what I think that this is what I think Todd Blanche did with the Epstein files. I think that they my suspicion is they destroyed a bunch of them.
1: Oh, yeah.
0: That were in the main chunk of FBI documents. Like, so FBI did this big search and said, let's find the documents. They did that starting in March of 2025. In July of 2025, they're like, we're not going to do anything. I think that they started, that's when they went into cover-up mode. That's when Blanche got Ghislaine Maxwell to go on the record. And this is what he did, which is not well understood. He went and got Ghislaine's lies on the record. He didn't come prepared to call her out for lying. He didn't come... and he got her to go through a list of people that Blanche knew she had gotten discovery about, or that Blanche knew would be at issue. And the interesting thing about it was he did not ask her about Lutnick. So there was a list he went in from, and he was literally going through a script asking about these famous people. He did not ask about Lutnick because they didn't know about Lutnick yet. Right. They didn't know about Lutnick until after... they were forced to release it.
1: Right.
0: So, and Blanche pretends to go and ask for the grand jury stuff, says, oh, I can't find the grand jury. That was all show. That was all trying to be clever. He moves after Ghislaine is locked into certain lies. She is rewarded by being given a puppy and moved to a minimum security camp next to Texas A&M. So that's what actually went on, is he didn't actually ask her. He didn't want to know what she actually knows. He wanted to lock her into a story that didn't implicate Donald Trump, and he didn't care what else she said. So that's what happened there. And they believed that they had it all covered up. And then Ro Khanna and Tom Massey and people like Marjorie Taylor Greene persisted in demanding the files. And when they started releasing the files in December, they hadn't accounted for the fact that there were two important sets of files. There were the main set of FBI files, but then there was the stuff that had been given to Ghislaine in discovery. That's why Todd Blanche had to get her locked into a story, because she had seen stuff in discovery. And he actually asked her, if you go through his transcript, you can see him saying, what did you get in discovery? He tested whether she was going to make claims about getting stuff in discovery. And by the way, she probably got the, she was involved in putting together the birthday book, but she also got the birthday book in discovery. And so, so what happens when stuff starts coming out in December is there are at least two sets of files. There's the main FBI files, and there's a discovery index for what Ghislaine got. And what happened was the documents that they were willing to release from the main set had Bates stamps, and you could tell from the Ghislaine set that there were gaps. And that's how people knew to ask for... the 301, the 302s that implicated Trump. And one of the things that Katie is going for is the notes about what that woman who claimed she had been raped by Donald Trump as a 16-year-old. So that's the documentary story. And so, you know, my guess is that, I mean, like, this is completely irrelevant to the strength of that woman's allegations. I think one of the important parts about that woman's allegations is it's a way to show that that Blanche at a minimum was trying to withhold documents that implicated Donald Trump and may have, who knows, destroyed them, right? One of the other things that isn't getting enough attention, by the way, is New Mexico's attorney general is now suing DOJ for refusing to turn over Epstein-related documents. And I suspect it's a similar kind of thing, which is that Blanche understands if he has to start turning stuff over, it's going to reveal something about his own cover-up. And that's why he refuses to do it. So anyway, there was a hearing the other day, yesterday, I think. Emmett Sullivan is the judge in this. He was the judge who tried to refuse to dismiss the Mike Flynn case. He's a wonderfully crotchety old judge. And...
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4: Done Right, I'm Egberto Willis, your host. Folks, I am using an alternate mic for some reason. This other one isn't working, but we'll try to get it working just fine. In a little bit, how are my people doing? I trust everybody is doing just fine. Anyhow, we have an interesting show for you today, but let me make sure and see what mic I am actually running with. It seems like I am running with both mics now. Let's see. I think I'm running with both mics. All right. It seems like I've got both mics working now. It seems like both mics are working. Can you guys hear me fine? I hope you can. Anyway, how's everybody doing? It was a crazy week. And what made it crazy was what some people had to say. You know what I'm talking about? Hakeem Jeffries appeared on Meet the Press. And when he appeared on Meet the Press, he said a few things that should concern all of us. It should concern all of us. And you know what, guys? It did concern all of us. And we are going to talk about that today. We're also going to talk about what I'm going to play for you. What was that other story that I said I was going to play for? And by the way, folks, it's burning up in here. They're still working on the air. So in here, the temperature is hot. If you see me start to get the beads and the sweat all over me, you know why. Today in Texas, it's about 98 degrees here. In here, I have another unit trying to keep up, but with all the doors open as they try to fix these units, it's kicking my butt and we are burning up. Anyway, let me make sure and get a few other items lined up here before we get started. I think I've got all the postings done. If I didn't post everything as I should, sorry. Hola, ¿cómo estás, Britannia? Dice, buenos. She said, hola, Egberto. We also have Bobby K. How you doing, Bobby? Great to have you here. Michelle Gerardo, thank you for being here. Vegan Cindy and her better half were out there on the bridge doing those protests. I'm so proud of you guys. I lived my weekend vicariously through you, Vegan. Vicariously through you. Eskenia, how you doing? Erin Bishop. Welcome aboard. Thank you for being here. I've got one more connection that I forgot to make, and I got to make it. And it's that the Instagram connection. So let me really quickly here, as we get right in here, do my Instagram connection. Let's see. Where is the link? I need to fill that up here. I put that down here. I get the link. I populate it. I get the code. And I copy the code into Instagram. And we should be live on Instagram as well now. All right. So we're live everywhere. Instagram, YouTube, Twitter, Twitch. Where else? Facebook Live, everywhere. All right. Every Sunday on the bridge, Cindy says, Simone and Delany? You know, and in Spanish is E, like in Y, right? Okay, that's fine. We're going to go ahead and keep going here. I think we're all ready now. I think we're officially connected. Hey, John Cotter, how you doing? Good to see you here, my brother, as well. MLR? Whoa. All right, we also have MLR. It says, hi, Egberto and Lynette. Hope all is well. Oh, you mean our traffic cop is in? I don't see Lynette answering anything to anybody yet, but then I started the chat late. Okay, vamos a hablar con esto ahora. Vamos a comenzar. The first video that I want to show you is, I don't think I populated that one today when I did it in the morning, because I kept this video for today. It's Wes Moore. You know, Trump has gone and said, those guys on the ship, they need to work, they need to be, you know, they need to be out there longer. And, you know, I just sat back and waited for the mainstream media to say, how can somebody who has never, ever served go ahead and believe that they can tell others how long they need to go out there and serve? Don't make any sense, right? So here we go. I did a, oh, where did all of those things go? I just lost my screens. Something, the gremlins just got my screens. Where did my screens go? All right, I guess I'm going to have to repopulate them. So let me go ahead and do this. Let me go ahead and play that, and then I'll go back and try to populate my screen. Something happens with all my screens. I think one of these things crashed. One of the browsers crashed. So anyhow, let's play this. As many of you know, the aircraft carrier in the Middle East right now, I think it's called the Lincoln, the showers are moldy, lack of food. They've been on deployment without touching land for a long time. We are putting our sailors through what we would call in Panama, páramo. In other words, they have been living an existence that is very harmful to their psyche, very harmful to their bodies, for a war that shouldn't be, for a war of choice for Donald Trump to make a whole lot of money and to get that was ordered for all practical purposes by Benjamin Netanyahu after speaking to Donald Trump. Speculation, that is. We don't know, but it seems to be more true than not. And I have been waiting to hear a politician of a certain stature come out and call out this commander-in-chief for what he is, not only a paper tiger, but one who has never served, one without empathy, and one who should lack the authority to put our own citizens of the United States in arm's danger. Well, you know what? Governor Wes Moore of Maryland finally did it. I want you to listen to this, and then we'll take it on the other side.
5: You're a veteran, so I wanted to ask you about a big story in the news this week. Conditions aboard the USS Abraham Lincoln, which is deployed in the Middle East. 200 family members of the crew voiced concerns over mental health and safety conditions on the ship to senior military officials last week. President Trump and Secretary of Defense Hegseth have been dismissing those claims, poo-pooing them, saying the media is suggesting we're un-American for reporting on these, saying that we're not representing the truth. You served in the 82nd Airborne in Afghanistan. What's your reaction to this story?
6: I mean, not only are these conditions and the reports of the conditions heartbreaking, the response of the president of the United States pisses me off. And it should piss all of us off. But you know what? You know, I would have hoped that since he's never been forward deployed, since he's never put on the uniform and sacrifice for this country, that he would have more compassion for the people who are willing to, that he would have more compassion for their family members who are willing to offer their loved ones to this country because they love this country so much. And instead of saying, I'm going to look into this and I'm going to get to the root of this and I'm going to figure out what's going on, and we are going to make sure we're protecting those who are willing to protect us, his response is their deployments haven't lasted long enough. While he continues to rake in billions of dollars on a war that nobody understands and that all of us are paying for. And so the same frustrations that I had when this war first started about you're putting us into a situation where our military can do anything, but we shouldn't be asked to do everything. And now we are continuing to fight this foreign forever war for a commander in chief who seems to have not one modicum of concern for the people who are out there fighting it, nor for the family members who are not in contact with their loved ones. And so I would just hope that as a president of the United States, but more importantly, as the commander in chief, you would actually have more concern for your people and have more concern for not just their well-being, but also putting them in missions that are explainable, that are understandable, and that are winnable. Because right now, frankly, we're not seeing any of those things taking place with this war in Iran that he started.
5: Maryland Governor Wes Moore, Democrat, thank you so much for your time today, sir.
4: It is about time that we get somebody to call out Donald Trump. Remember, in the past, Donald Trump has forbid his children from being in the Army. Remember, he's the one who told Senator McCain that he wasn't a hero after all. He was captured. He is the one who demeaned those people who have served. He's the one who went to Normandy or to when they celebrated Normandy and said, why would they do this? What kind of suckers are they? That's what he thinks of people who serve. And now he's the commander in chief. I don't hear enough in the media calling him out for the disdain he has had for people who serve, for the disdain with which he treats those who are serving, those who have served, and for telling his own kids that they cannot serve in the military as if he's some royal. You should remember that even the royals, the false royals from our Genesis themselves, have served, however nominal, have served. So thank you, Wes Moore, for calling out our heathen in chief, our coward in chief, our imbecile for what he is doing. Thank you for calling out our imbecile in chief. No kidding, right? Anyway, welcome aboard Lisa Blair, Atlanta, Georgia, Elizabeth Townsend from, Elizabeth, where are you from? We also had G.A. Snow Buddy. I get that means you're from Georgia. And Paul Fleming, I know, is from Powder Springs, Georgia. We've got Farmers Against Trump out of, I think, is it Nebraska, North Dakota, South Dakota? I can never remember. It's somewhere in the Midwest, right? LBW, La Profesora, is in the house from Kingwood, Texas. We also have Ken Mas, MLR. Where are you from, MLR? I don't know where you're from. I like to call people out every so often. Anyway, look, the other video that I want to show is with it's with Hakeem Jeffries. So here's what I want to do. I want to show Hakeem Jeffries talking about Medicare for All and his thoughts on Medicare for All. The reason I want to bring that up is at North Dakota. Thank you for that. Thank you for that. What New Jersey for MLR, great. What I want to do, okay, let me go to Ray first. Hey Ray, can you hear me fine? I hope all my connections are working
7: loud and clear. What about on this
4: okay
7: side?
4: I guess they're not quite working. I you know, I've been having all kinds of problems. I know you're talking because I see the signals going, but for some reason I don't see it. So talk again for me, Ray, and keep talking.
7: Can you hear me? Can the audience hear me?
4: Okay, I see that. Okay, I see that. Keep talking for me so that I can see if I can finally fix this once and for all why the connections aren't being made. I need to go to a mapping channel here and see if I can see what's going on. Keep talking for me, Ray.
7: All right, testing.
4: Okay, so I see you coming over on line two, but some reason I'm not getting it. Let's see if I can somehow do that. Talk for me. Talk to the audience, Ray. I tell you what, you talk to the audience and I'm going to eventually find you. Go ahead. Keep talking to the audience.
7: Okay, well, if the audience can reach me, and I don't mind sharing this again, listening to Governor Wes Moore talk about President I can't believe I almost said that guy holding the office of president, that imbecile. All right. So I thought about one of my favorite movies of all time, which was Back to the Future.
4: You keep talking, my brother. Eventually I will get it.
7: And Back to the Future. Oh, I'm still talking.
4: There you go. I know.
7: I don't know if they can hear me.
4: Get it to... All right, keep talking.
7: she sells seashells by the seashore. Can you hear me?
4: Well, I'm hearing you in a funny way. I'm sending you to the wrong channel so that I am actually talking through the speaker. So anyway, talk to me, Ray.
7: Yeah, so I was just kind of opining, saying that I appreciate Governor Westmore, and it's a bittersweet thing to see people like him, you know, coming out and actually holding this imbecile accountable. It's bittersweet because I know he's probably in the front runner for the Democratic nomination of president in 2028, and it's going to be a crowded field, and I just hope that, you know, they don't cannibalize each other to the point where we end up with the neoliberal. It worked out with Biden this time, but I'm hoping we don't have so many progressives splitting the ticket that we actually don't get progressive and we end up with another neoliberal. That wasn't what I wanted to say, though. What I wanted to say was I was thinking about my favorite movie, Back to the Future, and one scene in particular I remember. When Marty was trying to tell Doc that he was from the future, he said, "Okay, future boy, who is president in the year 1985?
4: And he said, that.
7: "Ronald Reagan." He's like, "Ronald Reagan, the actor?" Well, who's the vice president? Jerry Lewis, you know? And, you know, it brings me to a time when, you know, having a celebrity as a president was actually a foreign idea even at that time. And I would love for us to get back to a time. Now, if there was an actual celebrity who is well-read and well-versed in, you know, policy issues, yeah, I would welcome them. But, you know, I would rather have Arnold Schwarzenegger as president if I had to choose. I don't even know if he's eligible, but I'd rather have him as president because at least he has experience as a governor. I always look at Trump and I like think to myself, why is the office of president job application easier than a freaking application at Whataburger? I swear, like, the qualifications to run for president are so minimal, and we need to change that. It needs to be amendment.
4: Put it in the constitution, right? We needed to put that a certain set of qualifications in the Constitution so that that would be constitutional. But in a democracy, that's the best you got. And I, you know, there are more than one movies that use that same thing where they say, well, who was the president in 85 or whatever? Ronald Reagan. Oh, no, that was the actor.
7: Yeah, I mean, it was a ridiculous concept then, and it still is a ridiculous concept, especially under the tyranny of Trump, because it's like, I was listening to Penn Jillette. I was watching YouTube, and I saw a clip of Penn Jillette, you know, from Penn & Teller, and he was saying when he worked on The Apprentice, you know, a lot of people were saying, hey, you got fired. No, I didn't get fired. It was a show gimmick, and I got fired on the show, but I got paid all the way until the end of my contract. But a lot of people think that he actually fired me, and he was telling people that I was begging him for a opportunity at my job back. And what Penn said about Trump, which is quite interesting, Trump, he said, I love Trump for reality TV. I knew it was going to be a good show because he brings the type of energy you need for a reality TV show. But when it comes to being president, he would be a horrible president, and I would tell him, don't do that. I'd tell the same thing to my partner, Teller, if he ran. He's a great magician, and he knows tricks. But if he ever said, I want to run for president, I'd say, don't do it. And, you know, that's what I'm saying. He was just basically saying certain people should know their limitations and what they can actually do.
4: I think we should.
7: But Trump is just obviously not one of those people. He's a grifter,
4: we should all
7: and that's all he
4: know
7: sees.
4: Our limitations, and unfortunately, we don't. Anything else you need to add, my dear brother?
7: No, brother. I just want to sound off on that real quick, because that's what I thought about whenever I think about the time we're living in, like the ridiculousness of it all. It's hard for me to even enjoy watching a movie long enough to suspend disbelief, because I feel like I'm living in one.
4: Egberto, thank you, my man. We'll talk.
7: All right, brother.
4: All right, folks. Evidently we're still having that issue. And let me go ahead and close this channel down now so I don't keep hearing myself. And of course, I continue to hear myself because I am mapped to myself. So let me clean that up, and then I think I will be okay. Come on, Egberto, clean it up, clean it up. And I just cleaned it up. Anyway, all right, folks, look. The other video that I have is a video with Hakeem Jeffries and already Bruce is saying, and by the way, Rage, Cotter wants you to know, hi, John Cotter, welcome aboard. He wants you to know that the reason why, remember, Schwarzenegger can't run for president is because he, even as he is an American citizen, he wasn't born in the United States of America, and as such, based on what the Constitution says, he cannot be president. But let me give you all a caveat. Many of you already know this who listened to the show for years, but I was born, no kidding, I swear to God, I was born in the same hospital with, guess who? John McCain. John McCain was born in Cocosolo Hospital in Panama on the Canal Zone. And that's the same hospital that I was born in. Of course, I couldn't be in the same ward, I don't think, with Mr. McCain, because we were on the Panamanian side, right? Of those of us Panamanians who lived on the Canal Zone. Anyway, but we were born in the same hospital. Let me tell you another caveat. There was a time when, you remember that thing that they brought out with Obama being born in another country? It's funny because they tried to bring that up with McCain a few years back because he was born in Panama. He wasn't born on American soil. But the definition of natural-born American citizen is you have one parent. So we get somebody like Ted Cruz. His father is, only his mother, I believe, was American and Canadian. We have somebody like, what's the name of the Secretary of State now? What is his name? Ted Cruz is a senator. Marco Rubio. Marco Rubio is the senator. I think only one of his parents or so. I don't remember how it goes, but it's funny how all these guys that are anti-immigrant, they have a story to tell, a very immigrant story to tell. And when we say immigrant, we mean recent immigrant, because remember, all of us are immigrants here in the United States, except for the natives who were born here. Sometimes it's humilde to accept that. We have to have some humility when we talk about those issues, right? But too often we don't have the humility to do so. Patricia, welcome aboard. Thank you for being here. We also have Bruce, who says, I will not support Hakeem Jeffries for any reason. He is a single-payer traitor. Bruce, you're so right. And, the story that you told me, I am using it almost every day. And Tom called into the program this morning with the same issue that you had with the Medigap constantly rising in price. And then he spoke about another concept that I wasn't so up on speed on. I think he called it a zero. I don't know, Tom, if you're in the chat or if you're if you're listening right now, you called out something about these Medigap programs calling a zero something, or I don't quite remember what you called it, but if you're there, throw it in the chat for me. And by the way, we are owed a limerick, Tom. In case you're here, Tom, were owed a limerick. Doug Osborne, welcome aboard. He's exactly right. Read his statement. Yeah, let me go ahead and play Hakeem Jeffries. I think I have it here ready to go. And then we'll take it on the other side. The establishment Democratic Party loves to say that progressives, DSA, and all these folks on the left who support policies that Americans say that they want are the reasons why they don't win elections the way they should. But that's false. That is completely false. Before I get into what Hakeem Jeffries did when interviewed by Kristen Welker on Meet the Press, I just want you to listen to this exchange on Medicare for All. Remember, while Hakeem Jeffries was not Speaker, or while he's not was not Speaker of the House, but when it seemed likely that soon he would be Speaker of the House, he changed his stance. Remember, he was a supporter, a signature to Medicare for All for a very long time. But now that he's likely to be Speaker, suddenly the answer is no. He accidentally said no quickly and then gave a long, tedious qualification of what he wants for the American people. Before anybody says we need to have unity, I will say, as far as Democrats are concerned, Democrats must have unity. Hakeem Jeffries must be reelected into the House because, again, alternatively, we'll have a Republican that will be worse. So the reality is those who want what the American people say they want need to make sure and elect as many Democrats as possible based on what they say that they want. But I want you to listen to this exchange, and then we'll take it on the other side.
8: You co-sponsored Medicare for All legislation from 2013 to 2021. You've not co-sponsored it since you became Democratic leader. Will you put Medicare for All up for a vote if you become Speaker?
9: Well, listen, these are all conversations that the House Democratic Caucus is going to have. Right now, we're focused on November 3rd, not January 3rd. What we are promising the American people is that we're going to fight to make healthcare affordable for every single American. And we know there's a lot of damage that Republicans have done that we've got to restore and repair. For instance, Republicans have enacted the largest cut to Medicaid in American history. More than $1 trillion or so has been cut from Medicaid, and what you're going to have is about 14 million Americans lose access to health care.
8: Do you personally support Medicare for All? Do you personally support Medicare for All?
9: No, as you indicated, I haven't co-sponsored the Medicare for All legislation that has been introduced over the last several years. I do think we need to figure out how to fix our broken health care system and then build something better once we repair the damage that has been done. Now, that will include doing things like extending the Affordable Care Act tax credits so that more than 20 million people who have seen their health insurance premiums skyrocket, in some cases by up to $1,000 a month. That's not sustainable. And that's something that Donald Trump and Republicans have visited upon the American people.
8: Just to be very clear, though, as a Democratic leader in the House, would you vote for or against Medicare for All?
9: I think as you've indicated in your question to me, it's not legislation that I currently am co-sponsoring or that I support.
8: Okay.
9: But we do support the notion that we've got to find a path forward to fix our broken healthcare system and make healthcare affordable for every single American.
4: Pressure, or the people penalize Democrats for not having a spine. They penalize Democrats for just being another workhorse for the plutocracy, for the oligarchs, for the corporations. I mean, think about this. Republicans win, the people lose. Democrats win, the corporations win. Look, it is time to end it. First of all, let's be clear about Medicare for All. what most of the people that are going to be going against Medicare for All, including some establishment Democrats, is they'll say it'll increase your taxes. Let's be honest. It will increase your taxes and starve the private corporations that charges you in your insurance rate and move that to zero. So your taxes will go up and your premium would disappear. Your set-asides will disappear. Your co-pays will disappear. So ultimately speaking, if right now the insurance company takes approximately a third, and don't let them fool you about it only being 18%. If they take a third of the monies that you pay in premiums,

0: immediately, right now. Anybody who says they doesn't support Medicare for all do not deserve to be in Congress. We have a start period that we'll have to take what we can get. But as we educate people and let people understand that having a private healthcare insurance system is a fraud. And it's a fraud because it's just a middle person who brings nothing to the table. They don't invent anything. They just pay a bill. That's it. And for that, people are making millions. CEOs are making from $23 million to $60 million. While we can't afford, people can't afford their insurance. And that the person who thinks he's going to be Speaker of the House to actually say, no, I don't support Medicare for all. Look, it's a litmus test. First of all, if I let me take my host hat off. When I go to the voting booth, I am going to the voting booth to vote in this particular election to only Democrats, because we need a strong coalition to pass whatever we can get passed now. But stepping forward in all primaries, the only folks deserving of being elected are those who support a single-payer Medicare for all. Supporting anything else is asking you a simple question. Which slave master do you prefer to have? This insurance company that's a slave master, this insurance company that is a slave master, or that insurance company that's a slave master? Because none of them provide any value. What they provide is, as they can stop paying your bills, they make more money. Their profit comes from denying you healthcare. Don't let any politician put anything in your head. Don't let any politician tell you it means a tax raise, a tax rise or more. Ask them, how much more out of my pocket will it take? And I tell you, less. Because right now, you know who's taxing you? Uncle Sam is taxing you 3% for Medicare. And you know who else is taxing you? Those private insurance companies. Why not give that money that you're giving to the private insurance company to a fund that takes care of all of our healthcare needs? Let's get smart, folks. Let's not allow them to keep pulling this. Whether you're a Democrat or a Republican, and by the way, yes, we're going to put Hakeem Jeffries back into office because that's our only choice. But if Hakeem Jeffries does not make a 180-degree turn and support Medicare for all, a single-payer system, he should not be Speaker of the House. No, he should not be Speaker of the House. I think Joe's on the line. I'm going to fight with this again. Joe, are you there?
1: Yes, I'm here.
0: Okay, bear with me as I fight
1: caller,
0: with this. Hold on a second, Joe. I need to do the same thing I did when I had. Are you there, Joe?
1: I am. I'm here.
0: Okay, good. I can hear you
1: now. Can you hear me?
0: Yes, sir.
1: Okay, good, good. Hey, who was the previous caller? Was that Ray or Johnny?
0: That was Ray.
1: Oh, Ray. I thought it was Ray. Okay. You know, it's funny. I think this is the second time Ray made a comment that sparked something in my mind. You know, about the Back to the Future, you know, Ronald Reagan, the actor. That was funny. You know, but that comment made me realize that if we go back to Franklin Delano Roosevelt, you know, I mean, I'm sure we could go back even further, but you go back to Franklin Delano Roosevelt, and I believe that Donald Trump is the only president who came into the presidency with no background whatsoever. No public service background whatsoever. I mean, you could say Dwight Eisenhower, you know, he came from a military background, but I mean, that was still a public service. I mean, he was basically commander in chief during World War II. And then Harry S. Truman, he was in a state legislature before he became, vice president. But every other president going back that far had some aspect of public service. Donald Trump, I believe, is the only one who didn't. So I'm not saying that's an explanation. I'm just, you know, I think it's interesting to kind of reflect and reflect on that.
0: Well, I mean, look, I don't think, I think it's a good

0: thing to look at, right? I mean, he has no idea what it is to serve. And it's not only from a political standpoint, Joe. Remember, this is the guy who went out there and said that he will not allow any kid of his who tries to serve in the military would be disowned. That is Donald Trump. Donald Trump always, I mean, so, I mean,
1: Oh
0: he
1: my
0: has,
1: God, yeah.
0: yes, I mean, let's be real here. These are things that he said. And for us to have people that support
1: Oh.
0: this guy, knowing all these things, I'm sorry, you have to ask real questions. But anyway, Joe, thank you very much for
1: Oh
0: that. And
1: yeah. No, no
0: again,
1: empathy.
0: remember, keep up the good work on that bridge, man. Those
1: Oh,
0: pictures when I got
1: yeah.
0: it, I told my wife, hey, man, look at these great activists on the bridge, and showed her the pictures. Like, you guys are
1: Oh yeah.
0: kicking ass. Take care, buddy.
1: Yeah, about well, thank you. We appreciate that. Yeah, we do that every Sunday. Yeah, he has no empathy. The idiot in chief has no empathy
0: There you go.
1: whatsoever. Private, yeah, private bone spurs, five deferments, disrespects John McCain. I like people who weren't captured. Ask
0: Yep.
1: General Kelly. I don't get it. What's in it for them when he's at the cemetery over in France, calling
0: right.
1: them suckers and losers? I mean, it's disgusting. Totally disgusting. Anyway,
0: Thank you, Joe.
1: have a
0: Have
1: good
0: a
1: one,
0: good
1: man.
0: one, my brother. Take care. Anyway, folks, let me answer Brother Bruce Pollard's question. Bruce, back in the 2010s, when that Democratic senator, who was a traitor as well, forced the removal of the public option, we had a big decision to make in the activist world. Would we support Medicare for, I mean, would we support Obamacare or not support Obamacare? And it on my part, it was a hard decision because I had already, on my part, said if the public, I wanted Medicare for all. The best we could get was Obamacare with the public option, and I accepted that personally because once you get a public option in there, a well-written public option would eventually force the private insurance companies out, and it'll cave into Medicare for all. All right? But think about this. It is impossible, if all things being equal, for a private insurance company to compete with a public insurer. Why? Because the public insurer doesn't have to pay executive fees. The public insurance doesn't have to pay multiple database companies. That doesn't have to pay real estate. It doesn't have to pay advertising. It doesn't have to pay shareholders. So therefore, the government can pay a bill much more efficiently than a private company. So here you are going to have Obamacare that is filled up with a lot of private insurance companies competing with the public option. They will ultimately fail. And we were dependent on the public option proven to the American people said failure. And that is why that traitor, can't remember his name right now, Lieberman is his name. That is why Joe Lieberman forced Obama and Nancy Pelosi and everybody else to take the public option out because they understood that the public option would have killed private health care, which needs to die a painful death. Okay? Now, that said, oh, we got a limerick. Tom must have been listening to me. Hey, Tom, did I coerce you into a limerick, Tom? Did I coerce Tom into a limerick? So anyway, Bruce, here's the answer. The answer is what Kelly is looking for is Kelly wants to add the public option to the Affordable Care Act. In other words, a backdoor way of getting to Medicare for all in some form. And that is something that would be that I think it's a compromise I was willing to make in 2010, and it is a compromise that I am willing to make in 2026, with the expectation that we go full-fledged going forward. Now, that said, Let me just say, let me just show you how the right-wing mind works. My brother Eric Hayes says, Kelly was the one of the politicians telling military to refute orders. No, he was telling the people to follow the Constitution. If the president gives an illegal order, you must not follow it, lest you be responsible for committing an unconstitutional order, and as such, a crime. All right. Let's go hot with Mr. Let me see. I'm not going to read it in the beginning, so I'm going, if I make a mistake, you know why. And I see some words in here that are that. Okay, let's do it. Something stinking on the Abraham Lincoln, but Pete Hegseth said it's time to get tough. No Marines or sailors can enjoy the weekend. No time for phoning home or moaning or drinking. The president says your tour's not nearly long enough. Thinks it's you that's stinking on the Abraham Lincoln. When you decide to enlist, what were you thinking? You'd see the world at sea get paid enough. So you and your family would enjoy the weekend. You know something's stinking on the Abraham Lincoln. Wouldn't it be better to bring back Tony Blinken? Have him reason with Iran instead of bombing off the cuff? Then maybe all of us could afford to enjoy the weekend. You Marines, sailors, and Americans, let that sink in. Though testosterone boys think they're really hot stuff, there's something stinking on the Abraham Lincoln. While Trump's causing our countries to fail and weaken. Damn. Damn, Tom Zornick. I don't know. That book of yours is going to be full. Hey, guys, give brother Tom Zornick a big hands up by throwing those hearts on Substack and throwing those gotcha in the regular chat. Hey, that was a good one, Tom. That was a good one. I like that. You know, there's one mistake I made when reading it that I didn't accentuate the uff in the right places. I noticed that too late in there. You know, the uff that you had the cuff, you had the, let's say you had the stuff, the cuff, the enough. I love the way you did that. You're good. I don't know how the hell you come up with that stuff. But brother, you're good. All right, let's spend a little bit of time on Medicare for All. I was trying to get on to, there's this guy, a DSA guy that was on TikTok, and he had a live. And I was trying to get on to the live to talk about how we fight. And one of the things that I said I wanted to get across to him is that we do not fight, and I think I was telling this to Jenna Flanagan as well. We don't fight the right way, in my opinion. I think we fight from a defensive position. We call Medicare, we allow them to insinuate that Medicare for All is free health care. It is not. Welcome, Maywood. Medicare for All is not free health care. We allow them, I've written a few things down. We allow them to always force us to defend them, progressive values, or what they like to call democratic socialism. We allow them to put us on the defensive about that, right? We allow them to put us on the defensive about wanting to nationalize companies like oil companies and other energy companies that are of utmost importance to us. We should actually put them on the defensive. We allow them to talk about defund the police, even though I am not a fan of the nomenclature defund the police, because that is not what it really means. It means allocate monies so that instead of putting it into enforcement, put it into prevention, right? But again, of course, that requires nuanced thinking, critical thinking. We should actually be on the attack. We should be on the attack of capitalism. Capitalism is a fraud. Why? And you make the statement, and why is it a fraud? Because it depends on the work of others, and the people who capitalize on it are nothing more than slave masters. What we have today are antiseptic slaves. The people who build the houses, the people who build the roads, the people who do all these things, many a times are unable to use what they build. When the first questions asked in capitalism is, how does it affect business? I mean, we should be on the offensive when it comes to oil companies, etc. That oil doesn't belong to them. The oil was placed there. They are parasites. They go and take things that aren't theirs. They are parasites. They get the laws written to make it legal for them to take these things. That's a parasite. We shouldn't be the ones on the defensive. What we want are things that support society. We want insurance for everybody, by us, for us, through us. We should be on the offensive. Now, Medicare for all. You know, Tom called in this morning and he pointed out something very important. And Bruce, you know this firsthand because you and I talked about it right here on air. That the back door way to get more people into Medicare Advantage is to start trying to elevate those prices of the Medicare Medigap programs, of the Medigap, the one that pays the 20%. Well, you know, Tom Hartman was on my show, and Tom Hartman says he knows a guy that he just says, you know what, to hell with the Medigap. I'm not buying Medigap. The doctors are just going to work for 80%. The hospitals are going to work for 80%. They want to make me a deal to reduce those prices. They can. But remember, they got their 80%. You know, they got their 80%. So, I mean, this is just another method for all these insurance companies to make a lot of money. I give you a little caveat to show you how evil these companies are. My wife needed a CAT scan of her lungs. Is it a CAT scan? I think Let's say a CAT scan of her lungs or whatever it was, okay? And the insurance company calls and tells her, okay, we approved it. The cost of the insurance, the cost of the procedure is $1,000-something to do the scan, and your portion is $800-something. So, my wife comes and says, you know, I guess our bill is going to be $800-something. Now, I hear you. Now, here's the thing. I went ahead and told my wife, we're not doing that. All these machines are the same, and these machines, you know, do the same thing, right? Same technology. So I called around these different imaging areas in Houston and found out that without having insurance, if you walked into this imaging place, you could walk out of there with that same MRI for $200-something. They were telling us that their deductible for her to get that procedure was $800. That was her copay for the procedure. If we go without insurance, the procedure costs $250. If I can walk into an imaging place and pay $250 for that image, how much do you think that insurance company is paying that imaging department? Less than $250. That means that insurance company is making a profit on something they should have been covering. So the deductible that they're telling me to pay is to put even more money into their pockets. When I tell you this is an evil racket, you want to talk about capitalism? You want to talk about healthcare by private sector? We should not be on the defensive. We should be on offense. And we should be screaming all this stuff throughout the grocery store, throughout the coffee shop, throughout everywhere. Because, folks, it is a ripoff. Our healthcare system is nothing more than a fraud. Our capitalist system is nothing more than a fraud. And once we get that into the minds of people, once we are able to go on the offensive, again, no, you know, people, you know, there's this phrase that says, if you are defending or if you are explaining, you are losing. So we no longer need to explain. We need to tell. Capitalism, a fraud. Capitalists are parasites. In the terminal, in the parlance of my morning engineer, they're vultures. But I'd rather they're parasites because that more defines who they are. Capitalist parasites, capitalism, antiseptic slavery. Remember all these terms. And then when it's time to define it, then define it as we have talked about it here on Politics Done Right consistently. Folks, don't forget our book club, tinyurl.com/PDR book club. Please sign up. Cheryl Elkins has been doing a great job. The book that we're reading this month is A Party of Our Own by Les Leopold. A Party of Our Own by Les Leopold. Please, please, please join the book club. Sign up. Cheryl Elkins run a very, very good thing here, folks. So let's go ahead and do it. Anyhow, we are close to the end of the program. Sorry for all. You know, I am, my system is aged now. So, I mean, there are a lot of things that we need, but there's a lot of stuff happening right now. Let me just tell you that. I'm burning up, whatever the case is. Anyhow, look, we are going to get the job done. We will get the job done, no doubt. But it's incumbent on us to get off of the defensive and move on offense. We must be on the offensive going forward. You can get the rest of the show, politicsunright.com/newsletter, politicsunright.com/newsletter. 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On the chat, you can just click on that subscribe button and we will get there. We can do this. We can make the change. Folks, we are going to do this. Anyway, we're at the end of the show. We'll see you tomorrow morning at 6 a.m. Central, 7 a.m. Eastern. My name is Egberto Willis. Love you all. My name is Egberto Willis. This is Politics Done Right. And you guys know how I end this baby. I am what? Out.
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4: It's not only the lower 48. July 2026 was the hottest July ever recorded globally. Jellyfish are expanding their range northward and are messing with nuclear power plants. Plus,
5: if you're getting ready for a trip to the beach, we've got one more thing you need to think about, actually worry about.
4: Officials warn of rise in cases of flesh-eating bacteria in Gulf Coast waters.
3: You are nothing but puppies and rainbows today. 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I'm Brad Friedman.
4: And I'm Desi Doyen.
3: Stand by for 6 minutes of independent green news, politics, analysis, and snarky comment.
6: The big oil companies announced that they're raking in record profits. That's war profiteering, if you ask me, and it's got to stop.
3: Donald Trump can't even stop the war. You think he's going to stop the profiteering? J.B. Pritzker, this is your Green News Report. Okay, Desi Doyen, it was bad enough when it was just the lower 48 states, but it's even worse than that, eh?
4: Yes, it is. In our last episode, we told you that July 2026 was the hottest July in the contiguous United States. Today, it's not just that, it's the entire globe. NASA this week announced that last month was the hottest July ever recorded globally across both land and sea since record-keeping began in the 1850s.
3: Well, great. Everyone gets to enjoy it.
4: Yeah, the EU's Copernicus Climate Service, using a different data set, rated July 2026 as the second hottest July on record. Forecasters say the powerful Super El Nino forming in the Pacific will goose global temperatures even higher in coming months, fueling more intense weather disasters. Samantha Burgess of Copernicus says that extreme heat and persistent drought fuel a self-reinforcing feedback loop. Quote, as soils dry out, they lose their ability to provide natural cooling, allowing heat to build more readily. This is a clear example of how climate change is intensifying heat extremes, with heat and drought increasingly reinforcing one another.
3: That doesn't sound good.
4: The new July heat record comes just days after Copernicus announced that last month was the hottest July on record specifically for the world's oceans. The oceans absorb more than 90% of the excess heat trapped by humanity's burning of fossil fuels, and that has consequences. Along the U.S. Gulf Coast, a flesh-eating bacteria called Vibrio vulnificus, which thrives in warm seawater, has killed at least 7 people this year.
3: Yikes.
4: Along the U.S. Gulf Coast.
3: Wow.
4: 2 in Florida and 5 in Louisiana. The pathogen infects people through open wounds or contaminated raw shellfish. As the oceans warm to record levels, the previously rare flesh-eating bacteria is expanding its range northward into Maryland and New York, according to tropical disease expert Dr. Peter Hotez on CBS News.
7: With every year now, because of climate change, we're seeing it higher and higher, more northerly latitudes.
4: So, of course, last year, the Trump administration eliminated mandatory public health reporting of cases of Vibrio vulnificus.
3: Really?
4: Yep. Thanks to hotter oceans, jellyfish are also expanding northward and disrupting nuclear power plants. France this week shut down 3 nuclear reactors on the North Sea because swarms of jellyfish clogged their cooling water intake systems, curtailing power supply during record heat waves at the same time as freshwater nuclear plants in Europe are also being forced offline due to record low river levels caused by drought. Mm. In an interview with DW News, Chris Roslow of energy data firm Ember noted that all thermal power plants, coal, gas, and nuclear, are vulnerable to heat and drought.
8: It's not just nuclear and hydropower that kind of experience difficulty in extreme heat. But basically, it's only, I think it's fair to say, only solar power performs relatively well in these conditions. And that for us just underlined the importance of having a diversified mix of energy sources.
3: Only solar power works well when it gets really, really hot.
4: Funny how that works.
3: Isn't it, though?
4: Finally, the Trump administration this week withdrew federal funding for the Arctic Report Card, a critical scientific assessment tracking how rapid warming from climate change is transforming the Arctic, the fastest warming region on Earth. Arctic warming is upending ecosystems and reconfiguring trade routes with major impacts on national security and geopolitics. It also has profound impacts beyond the North Pole, influencing global weather and ocean circulation. The report was targeted for elimination in the right-wing manifesto Project 2025. It is the latest in a long line of actions by the Trump administration against science documenting the impacts of human-caused climate change.
3: He really wants to kill us all, doesn't he? For much more on all of these stories and the ones we couldn't get to, check out our website at greennews.bradblog.com if you dare. I'm Brad Friedman.
4: And I'm Desi Doyen.
3: And this has been your Green News Report. It was a hero.

0: If you are eligible to vote in 2026 and you are not planning to vote, I need to speak directly to you today. And the primary question is, why the F are you not planning to vote? The stakes are so high. And before anybody says, oh, David, voting in 2026 is not going to remove Donald Trump from office. I know that. I understand how presidential terms work. I've made it clear that unless Donald Trump dies, he is going to be president until January of 2029. He's not going to disappear the morning after the midterms. But that is just not the argument. Think of the 2026 election as the process of hiring the departure committee for Donald Trump. You are choosing the people who are going to oversee the final 2 years of Donald Trump's presidency. You are deciding who controls the committees, who has investigative power to look into the corruption, who has subpoena power, who can block terrible legislation, who can place limits on an administration that is demonstrating its contempt for limits on its power time and time again. And so what we have to understand is that if control of Congress changes, or even just the House of Representatives, Trump is neutered politically. His agenda is dead, and his officials can be forced to testify. His administration can be buried in investigations into misconduct and corruption and conflicts of interest and abuses of power. Will that remove Trump immediately? No, it's not going to remove Donald Trump immediately, but it can mire Trump in oversight for 2 years and expose what his administration has been doing. It'll weaken MAGA. It'll make it way more difficult for Donald Trump to spend the remainder of his presidency operating without any meaningful resistance. And then it sets up 2028. And this is, you know, if you're in the camp of I don't care about midterms, I care about who's the next president, then you should still be voting in 2026, because what happens in November is going to set up circumstances for 2028. The people elected in 26 are going to be in office during the next presidential election. They may be responsible for protecting that election. They may be responsible for responding to another attempt from Republicans to undermine results. And so we need to vote now to ensure that the next transfer of power happens. Now, let me deal with another common excuse. My vote doesn't matter. When did an election come down to just one vote? Your vote feels insignificant because elections involve millions of people. But consider what happens if everybody who thinks exactly as you do stays home. I've explained this to people so many times. When one person goes, what are the odds my vote changes the result? Well, the odds that your vote changes the result are low. But there are millions of people out there who say the same thing to themselves. They go, what are the odds my vote changes the result? If that group of people, if everyone who wonders about the power of their one vote stays home, collectively, that is more than enough votes to flip every single election result. The group that is worried about the power of a single vote together can flip an election. If 10,000 people in a competitive district each decide, oh, my vote is meaningless, that is no longer a meaningless vote as a group. That is 10,000 missing votes. Elections are decided by those accumulated decisions. Nobody believes a single raindrop causes a flood, but the flood is made up of individual raindrops. Maybe you believe the Democratic Party has failed to meet the moment, and that's really why you're thinking about staying home. Or maybe you think the candidates are too cautious or too corporate or too old or too weak or too radical or terrible at communicating. Some of those criticisms are completely legitimate in individual cases. You have to look at each election, of course. But these are not, you know, Trump and his love letters to Kim Jong-un. These are not love letters. These are hiring decisions at the end of the day. And so you are choosing who gets power, and refusing to choose won't leave the position empty. It's going to let someone else fill it. And Donald Trump supporters understand this because they routinely vote for candidates that they previously said they're a liar, they're a fraud, they're an idiot. Because a lot of these Trump supporters realize, well, I'd rather put in our fraud than let these Democrats get any power. And they know that the political power rests with the result of these elections. Now, meanwhile, there are some people on the left treating voting like a restaurant review. You know, if the candidate didn't provide a perfect experience, I'm going to leave one star and never come back. I think that that's a very dangerous way to think about power. The 2026 election is not going to instantly solve the problem of MAGA, but it is going to determine whether Trump spends his final 2 years with these compliant accomplices in the House and Senate or some actual oversight. And it's going to determine whether they enter 2028 strengthened, where Trump has the ability to pick his replacement and that replacement has a good shot at becoming the next president, or whether MAGA is going to enter 2028 wounded, with Trump increasingly unable to pick his successor and whoever the nominee is increasingly unlikely to win. So you don't need to be inspired. We just need to think about the circumstances and the assignment. We're hiring Donald Trump's departure committee, and so we simply need to show up and vote. Now, in different parts of the country, the stakes are different. You may be voting in elections. This could be House, Senate, gubernatorial. It just applies to whatever is relevant to your specific situation. You might be choosing between an incumbent Democrat and a challenger Republican, or you might be choosing between a Republican and a Democrat in a race where the incumbent is retiring, and the incumbent might be a Republican or it might be a Democrat. It might be a Democrat who's up for re-election. All of these different scenarios are there. It is always useful and important and empowering to make your vote one of the votes that decides who your representatives are going to be. And so I hope that there are not really people in my audience who are thinking about staying home and not voting. If you are thinking about not voting or stay home, please leave a comment on this video. Send me an email, info@davidpakman.com, and tell me I am not going to vote because, and I want to hear from you. We'll feature, if there are such people in my audience, I really hope there aren't many, but if there are such people in the audience, we'll feature some of the reasons you're thinking about not voting in an upcoming Friday feedback. But let's hope that that number is few and far between. Donald Trump just staged an entire photo op to brag about an article that he apparently did not read, because the article says Joe Biden deserves the credit. Look at this. Donald Trump walked up to reporters holding a printout. And in that printout, you can see that there is an article. And the article is of a Washington Post story. And the headline is "Prescription Drug Prices Record Sharpest Drop in More Than 60 Years." And Donald Trump had it printed out by his human printer, Natalie Harp. He proudly displayed it. He asked reporters, "Hey, have you seen that?" He made sure that the cameras would capture it. And he read aloud the headline and declared, "I told you that this was going to happen." And then the White House took the image and blasted it all over social media with the caption, "POV, you bring the receipts." Trump taking credit. But there was only one little problem. And this is why we read the articles. This is why we don't just stop with the headlines. This is why we don't allow Donald Trump and people like him to bamboozle us with printouts. The receipt says it is thanks to Joe Biden. Had Donald Trump been able to read, or had anybody working in the White House communications operation bothered to read the article, they would have noticed that the article is talking about a Biden era policy as the explanation for the drop in prescription drug prices. You look at the article that Trump is bragging about, and it says there is a policy in the Inflation Reduction Act, of course, signed by President Biden back in 22. And what it did was give Medicare the authority to negotiate prices for a bunch of expensive and widely used prescription drugs. And we covered this extensively. We gave you the list of the first drugs that were being negotiated, the most commonly used drugs, most commonly prescribed drugs in the United States. And these first negotiated prices, which happened thanks to a Biden law and which were negotiated mostly while Biden was president, took effect at the start of this year. And so we now find a situation where, even though the prices of almost everything are up under Donald Trump, prescription drug prices were down about 3% compared to a year earlier. And it is true. That's the steepest decline in a single year in more than six decades. The only problem for Trump is that Biden's Medicare negotiations are the reason why those prices are down. It's not because of anything Donald Trump did. Now, this doesn't prove that every single penny of the decline is because of Joe Biden's law. It is, of course, the case that drug pricing is complex. Several forces can affect the numbers. But Trump wasn't making a nuanced argument about competing economic variables and complexity. He was waving around an article going, look, it's proof that I did it. But if you go and you read the article, which we're linking to, it says, well, the bulk of this is because of Joe Biden's policy, a policy which Trump and MAGA and Republicans said was a bad idea, the Inflation Reduction Act. It is difficult to imagine a more perfect encapsulation of Donald Trump. He sees a flattering headline and he stops reading, if he is even the one reading the headline, maybe somebody is reading it to him, and he assumes it's got to be about me. And so his staff goes and they turn it into propaganda. They post it everywhere on the White House accounts. And nobody stops for a second to go, wait a second, our source contradicts the claim. The article says it's because of Biden. So it's not that Trump failed to disprove the Biden argument. He carried the Biden argument to the cameras and held it up and said, you have to take a picture of this. Look at this. And when you look at it, you see that it says, this is thanks to Joe Biden. Now, there is sort of a deeper irony here, which is that Republicans spent years attacking the Inflation Reduction Act. And one of Trump's priorities, in addition to dismantling everything that Barack Obama did as president, is dismantling the legacy of Joe Biden. It's one of sort of the organizing principles of Trump's second term is we have to undo as much as we can of Joe Biden's legacy. In this case, a Biden policy gave Trump something he wanted to brag about. So now he goes, this was it was all me. I'm the one who did it. And this is how the Trump operation of disinformation works. The headline is the story. You brag and the image is circulated and there is no context. And I guess they don't assume that supporters of Trump are going to read any further. And they're probably right. But it is wild that Trump is bringing us the evidence that it's thanks to Biden. He walks onto the tarmac and proudly holds it up and goes, look at what I did. What else do I have to say? This is it. This is the proof. And the truth is, Trump doesn't have to say anything else. He pointed us to the article. We looked at the article and it was thanks to Joe Biden that this took place. Now, I think that this is a bigger story also about voting. What I mean by that is one of the things that really influences who people choose to vote for is who they believe is responsible for different things. And so there was this unfortunate situation after Obamacare in 2010, where I'll just quickly remind you, Obamacare included a provision for expanding Medicaid, but it required governors to say, yes, we're going to do it. And there were a bunch of people in red states when Obamacare was passed who did not see the Medicaid expansion because their governors said, we're not going to do it. And when it came time to vote in 2012 and it was time to choose between Mitt Romney and Barack Obama, a lot of these voters who should have been blaming their governor said, well, I'm voting for Romney over Obama because Obama supposedly did Obamacare, but it didn't help me. And a big part of that reason was their Republican governor, not the Democratic president in Washington, D.C., who got Obamacare passed. It was the Republican governor who said, we're going to opt out of that Medicaid expansion. So who voters believe is responsible for things has a massive effect on how people vote. And it is another reason why it is really crucial that we get these stories out there. And what is now, I guess it must be about 85 days, I guess, roughly, until these midterms, because not everything is about blame and credit. But when it comes to how are you going to vote, for a lot of voters, it is about who do I believe is responsible for the status quo. And for the most part, we have seen a promise about all your prices are going to go down and affordability is going to be great that have been made by Donald Trump. For the most part, those promises have failed. Energy prices are up. Housing prices are up. Groceries are up. Cost of living is up in general. We have this narrow decline in pharmaceutical prices and they want credit for it. But that's the exception that proves the rule. Just about everything Trump has done has raised prices. But the one area where we're seeing prices decline is because of the Inflation Reduction Act and Medicare negotiations on prescription drugs put in place by Joe Biden, mostly negotiated by the Biden administration. This matters. People vote on this stuff. And so we are going to keep covering it, even if the White House would rather no one find out why this is actually taking place. Let's be honest, estate planning is one of those things people know they should do, but keep putting off. I was one of those people. I have finally done it. Yes, it took a little bit of time. Yes, I had to think through, who do I want taking care of my kids if the worst should happen? What am I thinking about in terms of my assets? Once it was done, it was such a relief. And it really does give you a sense that you were being responsible and making important choices. 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
0: Guilty as charged, Alex Jones. We do The Bonus Show. 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We are going to keep going. Listen, Trump administration is trying to shut down my new book. Trump administration has put me on a media offenders list, incredibly authoritarian and oppressive. But we're going to keep going. We're going to keep going. And I appreciate everybody's support in order to be able to do that. Joinpacman.com is the place to sign up. Donald Trump has discovered that outgoing White House Press Secretary Caroline Leavitt is loyal to her own children over Donald Trump. How on earth could this possibly be? And even when Trump presents this as sort of a joke, the joke reveals Trump's understanding of loyalty. Here is Donald Trump being interviewed, and he goes, "I'm concerned that Caroline likes her kids more than she likes me." But if you look at Donald Trump's expressions, if you look at Donald Trump's demeanor, you can tell that while this is couched as a joke, Trump doesn't really get it. Trump isn't happy. Trump is furious that Caroline Leavitt is leaving, and he looks genuinely resentful. Take a look at this.
2: Is Caroline Leavitt replaceable?
3: No, she's not. She really isn't. She's standing right over there, and she's done a great job.
2: But you have somebody in mind?
3: She likes her children more than she likes Trump. I'm very concerned about that.
2: It's a lot to juggle, right? And you said you support that going back. Is there somebody you have in mind that you'd like to see up at the podium to take over?
3: You. How about you? She could do the job. I think so. What do you think, Caroline? I like it. I've always liked you. That's why I'm doing this. I don't do this that often. I get off. I make a speech. Here I come off and we see Alexis. You have done a great job.
0: He gets off and he comes off.
3: Job.
2: I appreciate it. Thank you very much. Anything else that I didn't ask you? You wanted to make news in this interview.
0: Yeah. Trump appears genuinely resentful. He the idea that someone might have priorities unrelated to Trump is crazy to him. Now, Caroline Leavitt recently said she's leaving the press secretary position at the end of this month. She wants to spend more time with her young kids. Reasonable if that's the real reason. There are suggestions that she's sort of leaving a sinking ship. And oftentimes it is the final press secretary who is remembered. And maybe she's trying to get out of Dodge before it all goes really, really south in the midterms. But she came back from maternity leave after giving birth in May. And she, I guess, is going to remain some kind of outside Trump advisor. And to the extent that that is the real explanation, maybe it is, maybe it isn't, it is a completely normal decision. But Trump turns it into this question of, who does she like more? Does she like me more, or does she like her kids more? And the reason that the joke kind of works is because everybody understands the underlying reality, which is that there's an expectation from Donald Trump that the people around him will organize their identities around him. This is very common from cult leaders. It is the expectation about cult members. And many cult members do acquiesce to that. Think about Mike Pence. Mike Pence defended him for 3 years, 11 months and 15 days or whatever it worked out to be. But there was this final demand that Mike Pence refused because he couldn't do it constitutionally, which is, I'm not going to try to help you overturn an election. That's all he did. And immediately, Mike Pence becomes an enemy. Jeff Sessions was an early supporter. Feels like ancient history at this point. Followed Justice Department recusal rules as Trump's attorney general and said, I'm not going to get involved in this whole Russia investigation thing. And Donald Trump never forgave Jeff Sessions. And so what we come to learn is that loyalty for Trump is a one-way deal. Caroline Leavitt has been extraordinarily loyal. And I don't say this in the positive way, like it's a disgusting sort of loyalty where she defends all of Trump's lies and she attacks journalists on Trump's behalf and insists whatever Trump said today is consistent with what he said yesterday. Even we know that that is not the case. And even her decision to leave while still supporting him is a referendum on whether she's sufficiently devoted to him. And we know that Donald Trump is obsessed with sufficient loyalty. That is a big topic for Donald Trump. And what Trump really wants is the sort of loyalty, I guess, that he gets from Natalie Harp, who just follows him around like a puppy dog, printing out positive tweets about him or whatever. That's what Trump wants. Now we get to the replacement question. Who is it going to be that replaces Caroline Leavitt? There were a bunch of rumors that Anna Kelly, the deputy press secretary, would be replacing Caroline Leavitt. That is not right now what is visible on the betting market. So if you look at the Kalshi betting markets for who will be Trump's next press secretary, it is Alina Habba estimated to have a 34% chance, Anna Kelly at 24%, and Scott Jennings at 17%. So no real consensus right now as to who is the most likely person. Out of these choices, I think Alina Habba is kind of like the maximum combat choice. She's been visible. She's really aggressive. She's been personally loyal to Trump. So that would be a possibility. Anna Kelly would be the most, you know, she's the continuity choice. She knows the operation. She's the deputy press secretary. That's probably the smoothest one. And then Jennings is kind of interesting because he's polished and combative and experienced. He has a big kind of more recent media presence, and he knows how to defend Trump before very skeptical audiences. My guess is Habba, if Trump wants the biggest spectacle, Kelly would be for stability, and Jennings, if Trump can persuade him to surrender his lucrative TV work. I think that those are sort of the parameters here. There's also a chance that Donald Trump will just kind of rotate people through. That's another move Trump likes to do, which is going to sort of set up a competition for who is going to be the most loyal. I am the one who most strongly needs to defend Trump. And there would be sort of a competition for that. Trump really likes effective communicators. He doesn't like other people becoming the story. And right now, Caroline Leavitt's kids have defeated Trump in a sense in the battle for her attention. Trump doesn't like that. And there's another relevant question here, which is the departure of Caroline Leavitt a one-off of sorts, or is it part of a pattern of abandonment of Donald Trump? I believe the answer is that it is very clearly a pattern of abandonment. They're quitting and leaving Trump all alone. And that is what I want to talk about next. Trump is increasingly surrounded by people leaving. They're leaving me all alone. Staffers are leaving. Loyalists are being discarded. Republicans are heading for the exits. Voters are abandoning Donald Trump. And to say that this is a chaotic second administration is a very serious understatement. Now, we already talked about the latest departure. It's White House Press Secretary Caroline Leavitt. She's leaving at the end of the month. She wants to spend more time with her kids. And Trump reacted exactly as one would expect. We looked at this clip before. I'll play it again just to include it here. Trump sort of like, how could it be that she prefers her kids to me?
2: Is Caroline Leavitt replaceable?
3: No, she's not. She really isn't. She's standing right over there and she's done a great job.
2: But you have somebody in mind?
3: She likes her children more than she likes Trump. I'm very concerned about that.
2: It's a lot to juggle, right? And you said you support that going back. Is there somebody you have in mind that you'd like to see up at the podium? to take over.
3: You? How about you? She could do the job. I think so. What do you think, Caroline? I like it. I've always liked you. That's why I'm doing this. I don't do this that often. I get off.
0: All right. So we looked at that earlier. Trump talks about how he gets off and then he comes off and then the entire thing. But the point is, how could someone be more devoted to anybody other than me? And Caroline Levitt has been loyal. She's defended, as I said, Trump's false claims. She attacks journalists. She cleans up lies, all of that different stuff. But she is not the one that is really notable in terms of her abandonment of Donald Trump. Assuming we believe her story, she chose her kids over standing at a lectern defending Donald Trump every day. That's confusing to Trump. But there's a whole bunch of other problems for Trump in terms of abandonment. Deputy National Security Advisor Andy Baker is leaving. He is, you might say, well, that's not really a very prominent position. He has been very influential in Donald Trump's foreign policy. According to Brookings, 53% of the administration's senior A-team positions have already turned over during Trump's first year back in office. That happened very quietly, but it is a big signal about the chaos in this administration. Now, some of those people resigned, some were fired, some were pushed out, some departures were kind of predictable. We should not pretend that every single person left because they suddenly were like, oh my God, I can't work for Trump. There's a whole bunch of different reasons, but the cumulative picture is extraordinary. Turnover is kind of built into Trump's management system. The demand is absolute loyalty. Meanwhile, Trump creates constant chaos. He publicly humiliates his appointees, and then he replaces them when they become inconvenient. And so people are at the same time indispensable and completely disposable. That is how Donald Trump sees everybody. That's how Trump sees his voters. Once they can't vote for him anymore, or there's not a clear donation ask, they're kind of useless to him. And these exits go way beyond the White House. Look at what is happening in the House of Representatives. 40 House Republicans are not coming back next term. Now, so it's a mix. Some are retiring. Some are running for different offices. It's not 40 Republicans go, I can never work when Trump is. It's a party with a difficult midterm, a really narrow House majority, and a lot of people are leaving and saying, we cannot be involved in this anymore, or I will not be involved in it anymore. And then we get to the voters. There is a new Reuters Ipsos poll, which finds Trump approval is at 35%. Another poll has him at 30%. Even Republican approval is down into the 70s, which is high, but that's a meaningful decline from a party that has treated support for Trump as completely mandatory. Now, people are leaving Trump in different ways. Staffers, you know, they leave the building. Republican officials leave Congress. Independent voters leave the coalition and maybe stay home or join Democrats. And even some Republicans now are going, yeah, I don't think that I can get behind this. So Trump will, of course, continue claiming everything's going beautifully. This is the most successful everything ever. Anybody who leaves will be either irrelevant or disloyal or weak, or we actually fired them. But as the exits accumulate, you can't really defend it. Caroline Levitt is leaving. Senior officials are cycling through. Republicans are leaving Washington. Voters are checking out. And Trump's demand for a political movement based entirely around himself has really kind of flopped. And eventually he is discovering that there's a problem with that arrangement. And the problem is everybody leaves. And there's only one person left to blame, and it's Donald Trump. Now, this has led to Donald Trump's sort of risky idea of making these midterms about himself. He's holding this midterm convention where it's going to be all about Trump, Trump, Trump. Trump's not even on the ballot. Is Trump a buoy or an anchor pulling them down from the surface if they are running in especially moderate, but not even moderate, even in some conservative areas? I don't know that Trump's name all over this midterm is a good thing for them.

0: 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Senator John Ossoff, who is very good at this, just delivered a brutal and personal attack against Donald Trump. He brought up Natalie Harp, his potential new love interest. He said, "Why have we been lied into yet another war?" And this is, of course, going to extraordinarily trigger Donald Trump, who has already started to attack John Ossoff. And he referred to him as Pinky Herman. And of course, in Trump's completely addled brain, he's trying to make fun of John Ossoff by calling him Pee Wee Herman. He can't remember that, so he called him Pinky Herman. Okay. What John Ossoff did at a speech is he sort of used Donald Trump's strange relationship with Natalie Harp to make a broader argument. And the argument is about war and it's about sacrifice. And it points out that Donald Trump is a president whose most important interest is just enjoying power. He doesn't want to do the job. He wants to have people cheer for him and play the proud to be an American every time he walks into a room. But he doesn't really want to govern. And here was John Ossoff speaking about the USS Abraham Lincoln. Their sailors are enduring a very long deployment to support Trump's Iran war. And we have now learned that not only is morale low, mental health is struggling on the USS Lincoln. Supplies are low. There's no real plan to get these troops home. People are saying conditions are better in some of our crappiest prisons than they are on this vessel. And Trump said, "Oh, the deployment's not even long enough." So let's listen to John Ossoff here talking about a lot of important things, including what on earth is going on with Donald Trump's new love interest.
1: And there's something uniquely despicable about lying a nation into war. Treating citizens as fools and those who serve as pawns. Aboard the USS Abraham Lincoln, they've now been at sea for 240 plus days without a port call. It's a Navy record. And still they serve with excellence. And still they serve with excellence. God bless the sailors, Marines, aviators, and all aboard the United States ship Abraham Lincoln. See, they don't expect luxury. They'll endure hardship. But they deserve competent leaders who send them into combat only when necessary and with decisive clarity of purpose, not fools who lie about the purpose and progress of war. And while the sailors on the Lincoln fight his war, while he fruitlessly drains our munitions and oil reserves, the president sleeps through his meetings. He golfs and trades stocks. See, he doesn't want to do the job. He wants to build his ballroom and travel with Natalie on their apparently defenseless flying palace gifted by the Emir of Qatar.
0: Listen, Ossoff knows exactly what he is doing with this whole travel with Natalie thing. We've been talking about the very close relationship with executive assistant Natalie Harp. According to the reporting in the book Regime Change, Harp leaves Trump these personal notes. "You're all that matters to me," and follows Trump around with a portable printer, feeding him flattering articles and social media posts, and runs alongside his golf cart, keeping him updated, and has a lot of influence, by the way, over what Donald Trump does. And Trump is reciprocating. He goes, "Oh, she'll never leave me. No one loves me as much as Natalie. Everyone else will leave for more money, but Natalie will never leave me." So it's a bizarre relationship. And it's highly relevant politically because, of course, presidents need staffers who will deliver bad news or who might challenge terrible ideas that would say, "Hey, you know, sir, With tears in my eyes,

0: the evidence contradicts what you're going out there and saying. But Donald Trump doesn't want that. So he surrounds himself with people who compete to prove that they're devoted to him, and they maintain this imaginary version of reality. And if we're in a war, that is very dangerous. Now, Ossoff also talks about the Flying Palace. That is the 747, the luxury 747 that Qatar gave Trump. And they had the security scare in Turkey where Natalie Harp and Trump were moved in a catering truck to a decoy, off of what became a decoy plane onto a different plane. And Marco Rubio, the Secretary of State, was left behind. And Scott Bessent was left behind. And the press corps were left behind. Why does Natalie Harp have this level of access? These are really reasonable questions to be asking. And Ossoff seems to know that the implication of a romantic relationship between Trump and Natalie Harp in the context of Trump's failed relationship with Melania are really going to send him for a loop. Now, Trump also, as Ossoff says, sent a nation to war with lies. And this is something that Donald Trump told us he wasn't going to do anymore because Bush lied us into the Iraq war, even though at the time Trump said, yeah, I probably would have done the same thing. And he says that we get involved in these endless Middle East conflicts and sailors are still at sea carrying out Trump's orders after lying us into war. And Trump is golfing and building a ballroom and deciding between onyx and granite or whatever, and he's aboard his flying Qatari palace and he's surrounded by aides telling him you're just magnificent, sir. And he wants credit for being a wartime commander, but he accepts zero responsibility for the consequences of that war. I love what Ossoff is doing here. And the imagery that he is kind of calling up is an emperor enjoying the palace. In this case, it's a flying palace. And enjoying the adulation from his younger staffers while people are out there fighting, sacrificing and paying the bill. And this includes both those who are fighting the war and it includes just people who are home dealing with the increased cost of living as a result of the war. And when he brings Natalie Harp into it, he knows that that's going to get under Donald Trump's skin. And he knows exactly why he is bringing that up. So at some point, we need an accounting of, hey, we've got the policy proposals that the candidate is bringing. Fine. We've got the expertise or lack thereof that the candidate is bringing. Fine. But do they even want to do the damn job? Because Trump is simply not interested. And according to Maggie Haberman, who is one of the co-authors of the book Regime Change, she recently said she estimates from her conversations with Trump and people around him, 70% of Trump's time is focused on his pet projects. The ballroom construction, the retrofit of the Qatari flying palace, the slit in his rubber that someone supposedly made with a box cutter in the reflecting pool. This is the stuff that Trump is spending 70% of his time in. So it's totally important to think about, oh, what would this person do as policy if we elected them? That matters. Does this person have the experience or the know-how to be president? That matters. But does this person even want to do the work of being president, or do they want to hang out DJing at Mar-a-Lago while J.D. Vance and who knows who else is saddled with the actual work, taking credit, Trump trying to take credit for anything good that happens and trying to lay blame on anything bad that happens elsewhere if he even accepts that something bad happened? Usually Trump goes, no, we solved affordability. We won the Iran war. I will mention to you, we are in week 26 of Donald Trump's 2 to 3 week war with Iran. And if there's any upside, I guess it's that the war has gone on so long that Donald Trump has now claimed to have won it something like 45 times. And if you think that what's going on with Iran is wacky, just wait till you see what's going on with the two Koreas. Donald Trump posted a deeply incoherent message announcing a really important change to American military policy. And once again, when Donald Trump is given the choice between an allied liberal democracy and another hostile dictator, Trump chooses the dictator. He loves dictators. Donald Trump posted the following message to Truth Social.
1: Truth Central.
0: Yeah, to that thing. And it is such a confused message that once again, we're left wondering about Donald Trump's cognitive condition. Here is what Donald Trump said, quote, based on my very good relationship with Kim Jong-un of North Korea, I am not happy with the fact that the United States has long ago agreed to participate in joint military exercises with South Korea. These exercises are not only costly, with much of these costs paid for by the United States of America, as usual, but send a signal that is totally inappropriate and hostile to a country that, as long as Donald J. Trump has been president, has been unthreatening and respectful. Therefore, and based on the fact that it is too late to cancel, I have instructed Secretary of War Pete Hegseth to substantially reduce the joint military exercises. While somewhat unrelated, I recently asked the president of South Korea if they would like to join us in the denuclearization of the Islamic Republic of Iran, and they said, no, thanks. Thank you for your attention to this matter. If you had a preteen kid and you saw that this was the sort of stuff they were posting to social media, this incoherent, you'd be worried about them, and you would be right to be worried. First of all, the United States did not randomly agree long ago to attend somebody else's event. We are involved in recurring exercises with a lot of our military allies. And the idea is, let's maintain readiness. That's what the be prepared, which seems to be kryptonite to this administration. Pandemic response plan, throw it in the trash. They don't seem to like being prepared. And Trump goes, oh, we're just like randomly doing this. We do this with a lot of our allies. And there's the idea that there should be military readiness against North Korea should it be necessary. Trump then goes, well, the exercises would signal hostility to North Korea. And North Korea has been very respectful. North Korea possesses nuclear weapons, continues developing missiles, strengthened its relationship with Russia. Interesting. And regularly condemns these exercises and threatens to escalate militarily. So I don't want to go to war with North Korea. I am not a hawk. I'm against war. But doing exactly what North Korea wants. And Trump is describing Kim Jong-un as respectful. But all that happens is Kim Jong-un flatters Trump personally. That's how Trump always falls for it. If they flatter him personally, he goes, they're being very respectful. And then he goes, well, it's just so late to cancel this thing. Let's reduce the exercises to as little as possible. These are drills that have been scheduled for 11 days. They involve 18,000 South Korean troops. And they began as planned. And now all of a sudden, Trump goes, it was randomly scheduled. Now, Trump also doesn't even seem to understand the relationship between a lot of these different subjects in his own statement. When he says, join us in the denuclearization of Iran, what does he mean? What did he want South Korea to do? Did he want South Korea to get involved in military action or participate in negotiations or place sanctions on Iran? I guess Trump asked South Korea to do something. They said no. And Trump is now mentioning that the refusal may or may not be related. So is what's going on here that Donald Trump is trying to placate North Korea, which is increasingly aligned with Russia? Maybe. Trump loves aligning with dictators. That may be the main thing. Or is Donald Trump angry with South Korea because South Korea said, we're not getting involved in this Iran stuff with you. And so Trump is trying to do anything to signal maybe we aren't as friendly with South Korea as South Korea thinks we are. Now, Trump's defenders will say that it's obvious what Trump is doing. He's being fiscally conservative. The exercises cost too much. We want diplomacy with North Korea. That is it. But that would be a different sort of argument. Trump is implicitly threatening South Korea, going, you didn't agree to join the Iran war. Now we're not going to participate in these exercises to maintain military readiness with North Korea. And by the way, I'm going to placate a dictator, combining my personal relationship with resentment towards an ally and this unrelated conflict in Iran. And it is all just a mess. It's a verbal, it's like Trump regurgitated a bunch of ink onto a piece of paper, and we're left trying to figure out what on earth is that. Nothing has been resolved here. Now, did Donald Trump suffer a stroke before posting this? I can't responsibly claim that. I certainly cannot say that. What I can tell you is this is a confused, strategically reckless statement It's unbecoming of anyone controlling the world's most powerful military. It's unbecoming of anyone who has access to nuclear weapons as Donald Trump does. The medical explanation, I don't know. The incoherence is right there on the screen. And Donald Trump needs to start making some sense quickly here, or this is going to get even uglier. And next thing you know, Trump is going to be faced with being completely out of power in the sense of the House, at least, if not also the Senate. He's going to be mired in investigations and this sort of stuff. Is this a revenge post? What are you saying? Are you threatening South Korea? This is exactly the sort of stuff that should be investigated. And I believe Democrats are going to investigate. If you like this show, I would love for you to get my Substack writing. Each day, I'll send you a rundown of what's on the show, what's happening, what matters, why. It's free. No spam. Substack is also the only place where we own our data. So if we get censored on social media or on any platform, Substack's going to be the only way I can tell you what is going on. Sign up now at davidpakman.substack.com. Bizarre video of something crazy inside of Donald Trump's pants is out. And I know what a bunch of people are going to say. Okay, I can anticipate it now. There are wars. There's inflation. There are immigration raids, collapsing approval numbers. Staffers are abandoning the White House. Midterm elections are approaching. We're covering all of that. But there is an urgent question of national importance. What is in Trump's pants, and is it related to some kind of new medical situation? Here is video from a recent appearance of Donald Trump. What you will see as he gets off the stage and he turns is that there is something really weird creating an unusual bulge out of Donald Trump's pants and suit jacket. Caroline Levitt posted this video, and what is in there? It doesn't really make any sense. We'll show it again as Donald Trump comes off the stage. There is something in there and nobody can figure out what it is. It seems rigid. It's rectangular. It's protruding out from his suit. What is it? Now, immediately, questions as to, is it part of the suit? Is it protective equipment? Is it a medical device? Did somebody leave a throw pillow in Trump's trousers? We don't know. Now, a bunch of different reporting, including some from the Daily Beast, says whatever it is remaining fixed as Donald Trump walks to the crowd and then comes back to the podium. There's a moment where it almost looks, you can almost see like a horizontal, there it is. There's a horizontal line right above Trump's, I guess we would call them his cheeks. I don't even know how else to describe it. And it is really bizarre. And the conversation on social media has, of course, been wacky. A lot of people saying these are diapers. Some saying it's a full diaper. I mean, that we're starting to get a little bit crass, but there's speculation about medical equipment. There's speculation about colostomy bag, a Brazilian butt lift, like just wacky stuff. And by the way, we don't have any evidence that Trump got a Brazilian butt lift or anything like that. The most frequently repeated thing that we're hearing is about the adult diapers, because there are previous claims, including from people who claim to have knowledge from their work with Donald Trump on The Apprentice, that Donald Trump wears adult diapers. It's not been proven. It's not been disclosed. The White House has, as of now, not given any kind of explanation. We have not been told, oh, it's a clothing malfunction, or we just have no idea what it is. Now, could it be something completely mundane? Clothing folds weirdly, and, you know, video angles can create, I guess, what we would call a weird shape. Maybe Trump was carrying a piece of equipment, but what piece of equipment would that be? I don't know. There would be no shame in using a medical device. There would be no shame in wearing some kind of protective undergarment of sorts. Millions of people do that for legitimate health reasons. The relevant issue is, once again, is the White House being honest about the health of the oldest president in history? It's not, oh, older person requires some assistance. That's not a big deal. OK, that we're all adults. We can deal with that. And there have been growing questions about Trump's health. It's the visible bruising. It's the swollen ankles. It's the drowsiness, the verbal confusion. And Trump, at this very same event where this thing is in his pants, he couldn't remember the name of the New York Attorney General candidate that he had just endorsed. And he's regular. The other day, I don't remember, he was in one state and he said, your governor should be this person who's running in a different state. Like, just the brain's not working. And so when you get an unexplained image like this, which will play again as Donald Trump comes off of the podium, and you see that something is just holding his suit jacket in the strangest position, that makes this generate more curiosity than it otherwise might. Now, can I tell you I know what's going on? No, that's the problem. I can't tell you. Has Trump hired a tailor who has a very unusual sense of humor? Is Trump stuffing? Did Trump stuff his pants with classified documents? We just don't know. Documents he later planned to flush. I don't know. But the White House really should provide some kind of explanation. And it is a protrusion that is a big mystery. Now, there's one other angle I think that's important to mention. You might be able to see that this video says from Caroline Leavitt at the bottom. This was meant to be sort of a behind the scenes peek at what Trump is up to and hugging real people and meeting real people and all of this sort of stuff. So there is this other layer where, as you all know, if you listen to the earlier part of the show, Caroline Leavitt is quitting. She's leaving her position as White House press secretary. And there have been so many speculations as to, was she pushed out? Is she the one who's upset with Trump for some reason, or, you know, whatever? There was the idea that there is now anger because she posted this, where it seems as though Donald Trump has something in his pants. The timing does not really match up with that. And the decision for her to leave was made, I believe, if I have the timing right, before this video was released. And so I don't, whatever is going on with Trump's pants, whatever is going on with Caroline Leavitt leaving, I believe that these are unrelated things, at least as far as this moment in time. So listen, a lot of people ask me, oh, what would you ask Trump if you sat down with him? I think that political questions, he's really unlikely to answer, and he's unlikely to answer in a way that will not really give us any information. Questions about this stuff, I would be very interested in saying, listen, here's a picture of you. What's in your pants? Like, what? There's something rigid in there. What is this? And see what he says. Put it to him and just ask him what it is. And you know what? It would be nice if a reporter just asked, because this really is not TMZ style gossip. This goes to the core of, is this guy even remotely healthy enough to be the president of the United States? Which gets me to, a lot of people are acting shocked that this presidency has become what it has become. But when you elect degenerates, what do you expect to see happen? And I want to deal with that next. There is this tendency every time Donald Trump or the Republican Party do something grotesque or corrupt or cruel or spectacularly incompetent, to react as though this is a shocking development. Ooh, I can't believe they'd, how did they do this? Well, yeah, we can believe it. First of all, most of the stuff they're doing, they told us they would do. Most of the things Trump is doing, he said that he was going to do. They told us who they were, and tens of millions of people voted for it anyway. Trump didn't sneak into American politics disguised as a sober and ethical public servant. He was a compulsive liar from day one. He was a shameless con man from day one. He was a malignant narcissist from day one. And he's a guy whose understanding of government goes only as far as what would be good for me personally. That's all that he cares about. Republican officials looked at that and they made a choice. And some enthusiastically embraced him. Others privately said, he is dangerous and unfit and contemptible, but I'm going to support him publicly because I'm scared that he's going to come out against me, or because I want his tax cuts, or I want to get a judge in there, or I would like to get a TV appearance, or just even being protected from my primary challenger. These were decisions that were made. It wasn't like they fell into it by accident. So then the corruption arrives. Trump replaces qualified people with loyalists, and he makes cruelty the policy of the government. And Democratic institutions become mere obstacles rather than checks and balances. You blame every failure on an immigrant or a Democrat or a minority or a communist or an anarchist or whatever. And then people go, I'm shocked that he's doing this. Why are you shocked? This was the platform. And the strongest counter argument is many voters were not explicitly voting for corruption or authoritarianism. They simply said inflation has to be dealt with. Let's try Trump. Immigration has to be dealt with. Let's try Trump. Or it was about cultural resentment or abortion or taxes or whatever else the case may be. And that could certainly be true in a lot of individual cases. There were people who maybe weren't thrilled with Trump, but they really didn't like Hillary or they really didn't like Kamala Harris. But if you are an adult and you believe in personal responsibility, you have to be held responsible for what are the foreseeable consequences of your choices. If you hire an arsonist knowing he's an arsonist because you like his position on property taxes, you can't go, oh, I'm shocked that he burned a building down. Your preferred justification for why you supported this guy doesn't erase all the warnings and evidence and the results that we get. The warnings were everywhere. He tried to overturn an election he lost. He praised political violence. He caused political violence. He demanded personal loyalty from public officials and surrounded himself with this cadre of criminals and conspiracy theorists and extremists and opportunists and described the presidency as an instrument of revenge. I will be your retribution. Dear God, what about doing something on affordability? No, I will be your retribution. And what Republican politicians did, and it trickled down to a lot of the voters, is excuse him or protect him or go, it's just bluster, or submit to him and make submission to Trump a condition of remaining in the party. And then voters said, let's give these people power. The depressing reality is that democratic systems don't automatically produce decent outcomes. And if you go back to, you know, Socrates' critique of democracy, it is true. The democratic systems produce outcomes based on the choices people make. And if you can convince enough voters to make a choice to reward being a liar, being cruel, being corrupt, being a grifter, then all of a sudden, that is what you get. The politicians become worse because being worse worked. Now, that doesn't mean that we give up. We just have to be honest about what happened. The country was not deceived by a carefully hidden agenda. Trump didn't run on one set of ideas and then govern in a completely different way. Trump screamed out the agenda at rallies and he repeated it in interviews and he posted it online and he demonstrated it. And Americans were shown, listen, here's a degenerate. Here's a bunch of degenerates. You can vote for him. Here it is in high definition. It's not blurry. And they said, yeah, we're going to vote for that. So we've got to condemn every abuse. We have to resist every illegal act. We have to document every lie and prepare ourselves to be back in power and hold these people accountable. But spare me the surprise, okay? You voted for overt degenerates. What did you expect was going to happen? Now, this doesn't mean, and I've talked about this before as well, and it's worth mentioning, this doesn't mean that when people change their minds, we go, you are never allowed back. No, we go, hey, better late than never. You're welcome to come back and join the people trying to think a little more clearly about who should be leading us. But we're not going to pretend that this wasn't predictable because we all predicted it. It's not pat ourselves on the back. We were smart enough to see it. No, it was so damn obvious. But somehow tens of millions of people, either because of personal loyalty, a desire for revenge, hating Democrats, whatever, they went for it. So once you make the 180 and you realize you were screwed, you know, I get emails from people going, David, I'm a Republican, but I can't support this. But I did for two or three elections. It's great that you're figuring it out. But we're not going to pretend that it was unknowable that when you elect degenerates, degeneracy is the outcome. We all expected it. And we've got to deal with the fact that tens of millions of people said, this is what I want. On the bonus show today, they thought I was Macaulay Culkin. I'm not kidding. I'm going to tell you probably the wackiest story from my L.A. trip. They believed I was Macaulay Culkin and it created a whole hubbub. I'll also tell you what else I was up to, upcoming interviews I'm going to be doing, and so much more on today's bonus show. How do you access the bonus show? It's very easy, quite frankly. Simply sign up at joinpacman.com. That is it. I'll see you on the bonus show.

0: Hello and welcome to the Scholar Circle, scholarcircle.org. I'm Maria Armudian. In this hour, the United States promoted the idea of nuclear energy as peaceful and plentiful. But what have the consequences been, really, of this promotion? Our next guest explores this through formally secret documents from the CIA and the State Department. And first,
1: does the aging world population mean fewer wars in the future? What exactly is a geriatric peace? Doug Becker explores with the author of the book.
2: I'm Doug Becker. Countries all over the world are transforming, and specifically, they're aging. The median age of all countries is higher now than they were decades ago. And as countries age, political preferences change. Healthcare becomes increasingly important. A greater percentage of the population potentially isn't working, especially depending on what is the retirement age, and a larger percentage of the population is in retirement. But one perhaps unexpected consequence that seems to be developing as a result of the world aging is it leading to more peace in the world. On today's show, we explore the argument that aging populations lead to more peaceful countries. And in a new book, Mark Haas argues that while there's a lot of war in the world, it is odd to speak of peace at a time when there's so much conflict. But almost none of it involves nations with older populations. War is much more likely to break out with nations with younger populations. So is there a geriatric peace? Mark Haas is the Duquesne Professor of Political Science at Duquesne University in Pittsburgh. He formerly was a National Security Fellow at the Olin Institute for Strategic Studies and an International Security Fellow at the Belfer Center for Science and International Affairs. Those are both at Harvard University. And his publications include A Clash of Ideologies, Middle Eastern Politics and American Security, and a forthcoming book we are discussing today, The Geriatric Peace. Mark Haas, thank you so much for joining us. The world is aging, or at least life expectancies seem to be going up. But we also hear a lot about high birth rates and countries that have population pyramids, where you have large percentages of the populations under the age of 20 or under the age of 25. Generally, are there more older people in the world? Or is it just that certain populations are able to live a little bit longer because of life expectancy?
3: So first of all, thank you so much for having me. I'm excited to be here. So the question about, is the world aging? So just to be clear about what causes aging, and there's two big demographic forces that cause populations to age, and that is increasing life expectancy, as you mentioned. But the other one, and the more important one, is diminishing fertility levels. Fertility levels are the average number of babies per woman in a society. Almost the world over, with the exception of sub-Saharan Africa, fertility levels since World War II have dramatically decreased. Around 1950, global fertility was around five babies per woman. By 2020, this was basically cut in half, but to 2.5. And across the developed world, most developed countries have fertilities below 2, which is known among demographers. 2.1 is the replacement level, the number you need to keep the population steady. If it's above 2.1, populations grow. Below 2.1, they diminish, assuming immigration is constant. Because fertility has declined significantly almost the world over, there's some exceptions, specifically sub-Saharan Africa. But most countries have had very low fertility for decades. And the result is, as fertility stays low, and when you combine it with populations age, what do I mean by that? The median age goes up, half the population above, half the population below, percentage of 65 goes up. So if you look at median ages right now, so Japan's median age over 40, by 2050, it'll be over 50 years old. So half the population very soon in both China and Japan will be above 50. That's remarkable. Half the population above, within 10 years or so of retirement. So to answer your question, without question, almost all the world is aging, meaning it's getting older, and some are already quite old. Some are actually depopulating already. There's 40-some countries that are depopulating as we speak. In 25 years, by 2050, 90 or so countries will be depopulating.
2: Obviously, there's a lot of social and political implications of having older populations. But the real crux of the book and what I really want to sort of delve into. Older populations are less likely to go to war. Is that a fair basic description of what you're arguing?
3: That's the payoff, right? That's the argument. There's a couple strands of it. So one is I argue that population aging will reduce states' capabilities. They'll have less capabilities that are available for warfare. Second, I argue that preferences will change as well, so that people's willingness or motives for war will diminish. Third, I argue that in terms of great power politics, because China is aging much more quickly and severely than is the United States, demography will be a powerful support for the continuation of America's power dominance. And so, in international relations terms, we're unlikely to see a power transition between the two countries, and that should be a force for peace. And the last one, even if old states go to war, aging creates important handicaps for victory, especially if a state is engaging in a major campaign. Aging will make it more difficult to win. And if states know it's more difficult to win, that is a feedback into the likelihood of starting a war. So there's lots of mechanisms that lead to peace, I believe. And together, they may not apply to every country with equal strength, but collectively, across a broad collection of states, they should be quite strong.
2: On the first issue about resources, as I read this, I think one of the arguments here is as populations age, you have a smaller percentage of the population that would be serving in a military. Is that part of the argument that population over 50 aren't going to serve?
3: So that's a big component of the argument, is that the prime military age cohorts are shrinking. Fewer babies today means fewer potential soldiers tomorrow. And so aged states should have significantly more difficulty filling out their military ranks just in terms of quantity than before. So if the recruitment rate stays the same, the percentage of people you get to join the military stays the same, but your pool of recruits is shrinking, you're not going to get your numbers. Now, there's ways around that, but the solutions to the problem of quantity are themselves harmful of capabilities. States can reduce age requirements. They can reduce physical fitness and mental capacity requirements, which may help with quantity, but it will diminish quality. States can try to pay more money to attract soldiers. We want to get the best and brightest in the military. Let's pay more money to do it. That is likely to crowd out other dimensions of military spending as well. So you might get the soldiers you want, but you might not have the weapons procurement or maintenance. So there's all kinds of trade-offs that the diminishing supply of military personnel create, all of which tend to be harmful of capabilities, especially if we're talking about a large-scale war where one country is like attacking another and needs personnel to try to conquer and hold that territory.
2: The one correlation here between aging, in countries is on technology. Wealthier countries tend to have older populations. And so therefore, wealthier countries might also have more technological advancements within their military. I would think one of the reactions to all of this could be you may actually need fewer personnel because we're starting to see the move towards unmanned aircraft, more drones, more technology that simply requires fewer soldiers to be able to operate the same capacity. I would imagine that would be one corrective to all of this.
3: Yeah, that's a great point. So technology can substitute for labor, and it has and is and will. But the question is, can it do it enough and can it do it cheaply? And so especially if you're talking about wars that involve not defense, but conquering, so offensive wars. And for those, you still need boots on the ground, at least right now. Maybe things will change. You need boots on the ground to conquer and hold. So technology can help. You see the significant amount of how much drones are used, for example, in the Russian-Ukraine war, but they still need soldiers both to attack and defend. And maybe artificial intelligence revolutionizes warfare. But instead of substituting for manpower, it could also create a complement. So you could have this technological advance, but maybe you also need more skilled people to use and repair and take advantage of the technology, in which case you're back to that quantity versus quality trade-off that we talked about earlier. So technology can help, but it still hasn't been demonstrated in terms of offensive warfare that you don't need people.
2: And part of your argument here is when you've got an older population, you have a smaller percentage of the population that's actually working. You think about the number of people who are retired and more resources that have to be put, whether it's towards healthcare, whether it's towards pensions, et cetera. So fewer resources to wage war. But isn't there kind of an inherent then motivation for a state if they need more resources to take care of their population? States have always war, one of the most common causes of war is a demand for resources. Couldn't that drive a state to become even more aggressive to try to secure the resources to be able to take care of this aging population?
3: Yeah, so maybe some resource wars, yeah, but I've seen the argument made that if the lack of people is the problem, then governments have incentives to wage war to get people. So that could be the resource. And that's problematic. That could be true only in very limited circumstances. So some people have attributed Russia's war in Ukraine, for example, Putin is obsessed. He's actually called not the United States, not NATO, not Ukraine, Russia's number one enemy. He said population aging is Russia's number one enemy. He said that on multiple occasions. And some people say, oh, well, the reason why he wanted to take Ukraine was to increase Russia's population. There's a lot of problems with that. One is if a country is going to attack another, try to conquer part of or all of a country's population, the demographic benefits of the war have to be bigger, better than demographic losses. You have to take more people than you lose, then emigrate that you forego by lost fertility. So right now, for example, Russia may incorporate some of the Ukrainian, the people from Eastern Ukraine into its population, but it's also lost 1 million emigres. It's also, some estimates lost, 500,000 to casualties or more. Fertility is at its lowest point in many decades, if not a century. And so it's losing future population. So if you're waging war for demography, you better make sure that the benefits outweigh the costs. And the other problem with waging wars for demography is you have to get a young population. If one old country absorbs another old country, you have more people, but you don't have more young people as a percentage. And then and that age structure, the percentage of people, is a real driver of a lot of things, problems I identify. So one old country absorbing another old country won't solve that problem. In fact, it could make it worse.
2: And you're listening to Scholar Circle, scholarcircle.org. I'm Doug Becker. On today's show, we're talking about the world's aging population and asking, is there a geriatric peace? Our guest is Mark Haas of Duquesne University, who has a forthcoming book of exactly that title, The Geriatric Peace. And Mark, it seems then, since you said one of the driving factors for the aging population is a decreased birth rates. Well, the United States certainly has had an answer to that question, trying to encourage more births, and in some cases, quite explicitly, making it more difficult to terminate pregnancies and some discussion about contraception. So, if aging is making countries less likely to be able to wage war, how motivating would that be to then try to increase birth rates and possibly even attack reproductive rights on women on the grounds that we need to replace this population?
3: So to answer the question, so pronatalist question, policies, which are policies designed to boost fertility, are going to be states are going to have high motivation to do these, precisely because power is on the line here. And to me, the best understanding of power is you look at assets minus liabilities. You have to look at both sides of the equation: how much wealth are you generating, and how much wealth are you losing. And assets are GDP and GDP per capita. Aging is going to shrink that because you won't have as many workers, and they're not going to be as older workers tend to be less productive than younger workers. So the asset side is going to slow, and then the liability significantly because people have to pay a lot more money, governments have to pay a lot more money to pay for elderly welfare. And so, well, the net capabilities, assets minus liabilities, is going to take a hit. So governments are aware of this. And so they want to, many governments across the world encourage pronatalist policies. But the problem is, A, they're expensive. We're talking an average for in developing countries is about 2%, between 2 and 3% of GDP to try to boost fertility. So that's not cheap. And they tend not to be effective. So no country that has fallen below a fertility of 1.6, which a lot of countries are already below that, has ever rebounded past 2.1. So you may hold steady. Some countries like France has some success, but most countries have not. So if you look at China, for example, they rescinded the one-child policy 2016 or 17, I believe. And right after that, fertility didn't increase. It actually diminished even faster than it was before. So governments want to increase fertility rates. They have a huge incentive to do so, but they're expensive and they tend at best, in most cases, to be marginally effective.
2: Now, it seems like if one of the motivations here is because when you have this older population, you have to use national resources to be able to take care of that older population. Another possibility, and certainly the United States has been wrestling with this with all the conversations about Social Security, is you could just choose not to. So how much could this motivation, again, older populations costing more money, could result in governments just choosing to not take care of older populations, you know, cutting Social Security, cutting Medicare, and, you know, and other countries' versions of that as a way to try to free up resources for military ventures?
3: Yeah, that's certainly a possibility, and you do see it. One way to try to deal with the fiscal problems that aging is going to create is to cut benefits, including by raising retirement age. That, in effect, is a cut. And so you do see these. And Russia right now is cutting everything, basically, to fund its warfare, including, even though it raised a little bit at the beginning, the benefits to elderly have started to be caught up in the austerity measures that the war is creating. So governments will definitely, it's one way to pay for it, but it's hard to do because it's politically fraught. Because in democracies, older people vote the most and they care a lot about these programs. It's called the third rail in American politics for a reason, because if you touch it, you die. And even in authoritarian states, that you know, you don't have the right to vote, but in order to keep populations politically quiescent and not engage in politics, one way is to have fairly extensive welfare states. And even in very repressive societies like China and Russia, when they've indicated they want to cut welfare benefits, they've been protests, significant protests. And the governments, not all the time, but sometimes have caved to the protests. And so the governments may want to do it, but there's going to be significant pressure to stop it.
2: Seems like one obvious answer to this, then, if you need a younger population, is to encourage immigration. But of course, we've seen this backlash against immigration. Certainly, it's been well detailed here in the United States, but across the EU, there's been a backlash as well. That seems to be a little bit ironically irrational if a state's ability to wage war, to be able to use resources, are partially being driven by having too old of a population. So this may be a pretty powerful motivation to maybe reverse that position. What are your thoughts on that?
3: Yeah, that's another great point. And it is a paradox, because the countries that need immigration the most, aging countries, tend to be the most hostile to immigration. And there's a compelling reasons for that. Most important is that the dominant ethnic group in societies, if they're aging and depopulating, they tend to oppose cultural changes in their society. So if the dominant ethnic group is aging and declining, they're worried about that immigrants from an either different ethnicity or different cultural background will change the nature of the homeland. Older people frequently privilege cultural issues over economic issues. And this is one of the pathways to peace, actually, by preferences. I argue that older society, aged societies, tend to be domestically prone to protest and domestically polarized. And both those things tend to be good for peace, because they draw states inward and not outward. But one of the reasons they're polarized is on debates over immigration. Ageist societies tend to be increasingly, they need immigration to solve the demographic problem or to ameliorate the demographic problem. But they tend to be increasingly opposed to immigration because they fear the cultural changes. The dominant ethnic group fears cultural changes. And so and the result is increasing violence, increasing laws that limit immigration.
2: This is a very social scientific-y question that's coming. And I'm wrestling with causation and correlation here, because one thing that's correlated pretty strongly with aging populations is prosperity. One of the great ironies has always been that as countries become wealthier, birth rates tend to decrease. And so as I read through this, I wondered, is it the aging of the population that's leading to policies that tend to be more peaceful? Or is it the prosperity and the idea that prosperous countries are less likely to want to go to war because wars are disruptive? And in many ways, though you might want resources, the risk to prosperity as a result of a war is greater than the potential gain of the resources. So the question is it aging, is it prosperity, or how are those two variables intertwined in this question?
3: So, not in the book. The book is case study oriented. I look at does aging affect the capabilities and preferences in Japan, China, the United States, and Russia? So, I'm looking at that. And so, it's qualitative research, case study research, that I'm just looking at those things. Does it change preferences? Does it change GDP, number of soldiers, things like GDP per capita? But in other research that I've done, it's statistical analysis of a large panel of countries over time, I and co-authors. And so in that, one of the things that was controlled for was wealth, and found that aging on its own and the causes of aging, diminishing fertility, increasing life expectancy, statistically significantly lower statistical likelihood of starting a military conflict after controlling for wealth. So I don't do that so much in this book because I wanted to drill down in the case studies, just looking at capabilities and preferences. But if you look at, for example, one of the mechanisms I look at, which one of the ways in which aging shapes preferences, older people tend to be significantly more opposed to war than young people. So there's a life cycle effect. Most people, as they age, they become more opposed to the use of military force. And one of the things that was most surprising to me about my research, this was true even in the Vietnam War, young people were more supportive of the war than old people, even though young people had skin in the game, they were more supportive of it. And so this is true across countries, not in Russia. That was the exception. Older people tend to be more, all the other countries and other countries that I didn't look at, older people tend to be more peaceful than young people. So if you have more older people, should have greater preferences for peace. So that isn't wealth. That's a life cycle effect that happens just by the product of people getting older.
2: Now, you mentioned the case studies. One of the things that strikes me is two of your four case studies, it seems like empirically, I'm not sure I would argue that they become more peaceful. You've highlighted Russia, so we can certainly talk about that, but also the United States. Certainly, since 9/11, we had this period in the 90s where the U.S. seemed to be, rather reluctant to go to war, but the U.S. has been at war quite a bit since 9/11. So empirically, of those cases, are older countries, are they actually empirically less likely to go to war? Or are those outliers, those two examples?
3: Right. So again, the hypothesis I tested in the book was, does capabilities diminish and do preferences change for whether or not does a war, is a country likely to go to war or not in a particular short period of time? I left that to some of the statistical analysis because major war is rare. And so to attribute war, nowhere war to individual countries over a short period of time, it's hard to really attribute. War, nowhere war to individual countries over a short period of time, it's hard to really judge causality. But let's talk about Russia, for example. So obviously, Russia is.

0: even if an aged country starts a war, I believe they're more likely to lose it than if they were younger. One of the things I tried to tease out in the Russia chapter is the age Russia, it's up against a much weaker country in Ukraine. NATO countries have obviously helped quite a bit, but Russia is still outspending. Russia is spending more on its military than the Western countries have given Ukraine. So it's not a fair fight in terms of just power differentials. And yet, it's largely a stalemate. And one of the reasons I argue that aging has handicapped Russia. Throughout the 2010s, they couldn't get enough soldiers. They didn't meet their conscription quotas. They didn't meet their volunteer soldier quotas. And one of the reasons why is because their pool of applicants, of potential soldiers, was plummeting. They tried to get more soldiers by significantly increasing salaries, okay, which they did, but they also sacrificed other things, including for weapons development and maintenance. So if you look at a lot of people looked at the beginning of the Ukraine war and said, boy, Russia's weapons are poorly maintained and they're not the most advanced. There's a lot of reasons for that. But one of the things I say is because they had an aging problem, they had to sacrifice to get more soldiers. They had to make sacrifices in other areas, which handicapped them. So yet you're right. Old countries can go to war, but it makes it harder. Aging makes it less likely and less likely that they will win and win easily, especially in big conflicts. And so the U.S. Engages in military conflicts, but mostly, at least since the wars in Afghanistan and Iraq, through air power. So I believe even the U.S., which is the youngest of all the great powers, and still it has some good things going for increasing working age population. So it's not nearly as old as the other countries that I looked at. So we should see a lesser barrier to conflict because it's aging a lot slower. But I think over time, even the U.S. preferences will change. People become more opposed to war, and especially big wars that involve the use of ground forces, because people worry about resources and they'll worry about soldiers, and more people will be opposed. And so you look at Trump, President Trump, he was a Republican and he came to power criticizing the bellicosity of other Republicans. So that's some sort of change. I'm not saying that was due solely to aging, but you see some, preferences for foreign policy changing between the Bush years and the Trump years.
1: And so, if the world is aging and there is a geriatric peace, is it fair to say then, on the big, broad questions we always wrestle with in international relations, is the world becoming more peaceful? Is the world becoming, more warlike? That one of your observations is as countries age, the world is going to become more peaceful? Or is it that countries that have younger populations will simply be able, they're going to be able to stand up to older populations, and the possibility, you said the power transition between the US and China may not be, as clear that China's going to become more powerful because of the aging, but there's other rivals, younger rivals like, say, India, that might play, so the shift might take place. So the question is, the world becoming more peaceful as it gets older, or is it just shifting the nature of where the rivalries are and who has the advantages?
0: So that could be, so you could have there could be a shift to like who's better allies for the United States. Is it going to be, do we rely on Japan, aged Japan, or do we look for countries that are younger like India and the Philippines? And there are people that advocate that precisely because they have more power at their disposal. So you could have this war could increase if you see old states becoming more vulnerable. And younger rising states could take advantage of that. So there's a couple things that work against that, though. One is that the U.S. lead is so huge; it's very hard to, so if China isn't going to pass it, and India is aging too, so both of those are likely to peak. So we're unlikely to see a global power transition in the for many decades ahead. I think, and the other is that because fertility tends to for the one or regionally, we're unlikely to see, if you have a region of 10 countries, nine of them being very old and aging very quickly, but one being, very dynamic and just surging ahead. All of them tend to follow a similar trajectory. And so all of them tend to be in a similar demographic boat, which means capabilities are diminishing, especially absolutely. And preferences will be changing too. Domestic politics is likely to be.

0: more problematic, which will force more protest prone, which will force most likely force leaders to focus inward and preferences against war, because most people tend to become opposed to war as they age. You're going to have this kind of universal push towards a greater opposition to the use of force abroad. So there's always some caveats. International politics is a complicated subject. There's always exceptions, but demography is a very powerful force, and this is and aging is going to be the most important demographic change in this century. And I believe it's going to strongly incentivize peace.
1: I think that's a great place to end. Our guest has been Mark Haas. He is the Duquesne Professor of Political Science at Duquesne University in Pittsburgh. He formerly was a National Security Fellow at the Olin Institute for Strategic Studies and an International Security Fellow at the Belfer Center for Science and International Affairs, those are both at Harvard University. His publications include The Clash of Ideologies, Middle Eastern Politics and American Security, and the book we talked about today. It's a forthcoming book entitled The Geriatric Peace. It's due out next month. Mark Haas, thank you so much for sharing the book, for sharing your time, sharing your expertise, and your thoughts with us.
0: It's been my pleasure. Thank you so much for having me.
2: When we come back,
3: the United States promoted the idea of nuclear energy as peaceful and plentiful. But what have the consequences been, really, of this promotion?
2: Stay with us.

0: Welcome to the Scholar Circle, scholarcircle.org. I'm Maria Armudian. The United States promoted the idea of nuclear energy as peaceful and plentiful. But what have the consequences been, really, of this promotion? Our next guest is the author of The Wretched Atom, and he explores this through formerly secret documents from the CIA and the State Department. Doug Becker explores.
1: I'm Doug Becker. Following the development of the atomic bomb and its use against Hiroshima and Nagasaki in the Second World War, the United States was confronted with the concerns about the development of nuclear weaponry. But the technology also presumably held peaceful uses. These ranged from the development of nuclear power for electricity, as well as broad issues for medical research and other commercial uses. So the U.S. seemingly had a dual interest in controlling which countries develop nuclear weapons, we call this nuclear nonproliferation, as well as harnessing the power of the atom for peaceful purposes. But it also fit a grand narrative and a geostrategy that the United States was implementing. In a new book, The Wretched Atom, historian Jacob Darwin Hamblin examines U.S. policy on nuclear weapons on nuclear technology in the years following the use of the bomb in the Second World War. We are discussing this research with the author today. Jacob Hamblin is professor of history and director of environmental arts and humanities at Oregon State University. Professor Hamblin, thank you very much for joining us.
2: I'm delighted to be here.
1: Absolutely. So in this new book, you're examining the way in which the United States framed peaceful uses of nuclear technologies against concerns, or presumably concerns, about proliferation of nuclear weapons. Can you briefly, describe what exactly was the U.S. trying to accomplish with this policy?
2: Sure. This whole project started when I was doing archival research at the Food and Agriculture Organization, which is in Rome. So I was researching a previous book. My last book was called Arming Mother Nature, and I was looking for information about food security for that project. And I wasn't having the best of luck with, finding great information at that moment, but I ran across these files by this botanist named Ronald Seelo. They were just intriguing because they were really thick files that were clearly about some kind of a controversy that had been quashed by the Food and Agriculture Organization. In the 1960s, the International Atomic Energy Agency and the Food and Agriculture Organization together had this joint division where they were promoting atomic energy solutions in the developing world. And this particular botanist was kind of outraged by this, thought a lot of it was a scam, and accused a lot of his superiors of corruption and incompetence. And none of this ever got out, but here it all was in these files. And it's a kind of an interesting story, and I do talk about it in the book. And even if you don't come away from that story feeling like he was right or he was wrong, what was clear to me at the end of that was that there were a lot of people who wanted a success story in atomic energy, in peaceful atomic energy. People at the international level, people in the U.S. government, lots of other governments around the world really wanting these success stories. And so for me, I wanted to explore that story and to try to see, okay, well, instead of thinking about the peaceful atom as this kind of idealistic, happy-go-lucky alternative to the warlike atom, which is what we typically see, I wanted to look at it as its own story of geopolitics, its own story of manipulation, its own story of propaganda, and to really kind of focus on that. So, looking at that time period right after World War II to really actually the whole second half of the 20th century, it was just a fascinating time for the United States, doing a lot of promising for these technologies, not always delivering on them, not even necessarily needing to deliver on them. But it just seemed like it was a ripe time. And this is a time of decolonization around the world where a lot of countries were gaining their independence. It's for the first time in history, you see a massive shifting away from the U.S. and Europe of a major natural energy resource, namely oil. So trying to figure out how the U.S. kind of maneuvered in that kind of environment, I found it to be totally intriguing. And I felt like the atomic energy, peaceful atomic energy in particular, was an I don't want to say underappreciated, but definitely less understood element of that kind of maneuvering.
1: Yeah, peaceful energy uses, you know, building nuclear power plants certainly is a huge part of this. One of the things that I was really fascinated with your research were the different types of technologies, different types of promises on nuclear technology. It seems like it was more than just electricity generation that the United States, you know, was promising, was exploring. Could you talk about some of those?
2: Yeah, when these promises, as I'm describing them, really began to be made by the U.S. government as propaganda. I mean, today we think about nuclear power, electricity generation as being the main technology. But even then, in, let's say, 1953, when President Dwight Eisenhower made a very famous speech called that we now call the Atoms for Peace speech, you know, promising to share this technology with the world. Even then, nobody had built reactors for electricity generation, including the United States. Nobody had done it yet. So even then, it was kind of aspirational. But at that time, the kinds of technologies that the U.S. really had in mind to promote around the world was not electricity generation. It was, you know, things like things that most people haven't even heard of today, like mutation plant breeding or disinfestation of grain using radiation, or sterilizing insects to control disease, you know, food preservation with irradiation, all kinds of potential things that you can promote. And in fact, one of the reasons why this was so helpful or useful for the U.S. to promote is because in the late 1940s, early 1950s, in particular, the U.S. didn't have a lot of uranium, and so the U.S. government, as a matter of policy, did not promote atomic energy, peaceful atomic energy, if it had to do with nuclear reactors, because they didn't want anybody to compete with the uranium for the weapons arsenal. So things that were kind of byproducts, essentially radioactive waste, like radioisotopes that, you know, are made through the fission process, those were something that the U.S. government promoted and said, hey, maybe you can use these. You can use these in a variety of different ways. And they were cheap, and they could be sent to European partners, certainly, but one of the big benefits was sending them to other countries around the world, including countries of what were known at that time, countries of the developing world. The other technology that I didn't even mention was, you know, pairing nuclear reactors later, pairing them with desalination plants, trying to desalt seawater to, you know, make deserts bloom. There are all kinds of things that could be done. At a certain point in time, detonating explosives, nuclear explosive, you know, essentially bombs, those could be used for, those were promoted by the U.S. as something that could be used for building harbors, you know, changing, making massive geophysical changes.
1: Yeah, one of the things, the themes, particularly in the early part of the book, was how fascinated the U.S. was and how they, you know, promoted this fascination with just this new technology. We have this image now that the U.S. had seen the destruction, the world had seen the destruction of Hiroshima and Nagasaki, and were outraged by it. But that's not the theme that I'm getting, you know, from your writing, that it was much more that there was a kind of fascination that this really is the technology of the future.
2: Well, there certainly were some people who believed it was the technology of the future. And I do not mean to suggest that all this was fake, but from the U.S. government's perspective, can't emphasize enough, and I think I do emphasize it in the book, that none of it really had to be real, because one of the reasons why the peaceful atom was such a formidable tool of state power in the 50s, 60s, 70s was because it leveraged people's aspirations. It leveraged you know, developing countries' aspirations to modernize and to bring status of living, the, you know, quality of life to the point of Europeans and Americans. But what's key about that is that nuclear technologies have never had to come through on those promises. When you're promising something about the future, all you really have to do is to sell the promise. So yeah, there were certainly some who believed in that, but for the most part, this was conceived of as a kind of propaganda. I mean, this is not just true of Eisenhower's famous speech in late 1953, but it was true of his predecessor, Harry Truman. I mean, if you think about kind of just key moments in promises of the peaceful atom, you think of 1946, where there's this proposal that the Truman administration made about sharing atomic energy at the international level. Well, that was right at the time when the U.S. was starting to do post-war atmospheric tests of atomic bombs. And you know, you need something to kind of counteract the ramping up of the weapons arsenal. It happened again when the United States decided to start the program to build the hydrogen bomb. It happened again, and you had a lot of propaganda about, you know, sharing with the world. And of course, in 1953, when President Eisenhower did it famously, this was very much a strategy to counteract what he knew was coming, which was a major series in 1954 of hydrogen bomb tests in the South Pacific. So they're conceived of as propaganda. And when you look at the archival documents, it's very clear that most of the government officials, and many of the scientists, I should say, as well, really had no idea what specific technologies they had in mind. It was a promise. And so there really was this battery of promises that were made, which is one of the reasons why by the time you get to the 1960s, you have so many people in the US government and also international agencies really just craving any kind of success story in all these domains. I mean, there's this sort of joke that these organizations were hammers in search of nails. They didn't matter what your problem was, as long as the solution was a nuclear one. They could come up with some kind of a solution for you and claim it for the peaceful atom.
1: Another aspect of the book I found particularly fascinating was the way in which these newly independent countries, and the two that you specifically cite are Ghana and in India, as nations that saw nuclear technology as a pathway not just independence, but try to break some of the dependency that they had seen, what we today would probably call concerns about neocolonialism. Is it pretty consistent then, states seeing development of nuclear technology as a pathway to independence? And then the irony of that, because I know you talk quite a bit as well about the way in which that helps to build a dependency on countries like the United States for providing this technology.
2: Well, there's a lot there. In that question, and each of those cases is going to be different, but you know, I do talk about Ghana. Ghana in the 1960s is a good example of what several countries went through, but this is a leading example of really embracing these promises. What we see, you know, from the 60s and 70s and the 80s and beyond is an embrace of all of the promises. And what Ghana tried to do is kind of an interesting story. So what Ghana and South Africa were doing in the 1960s were kind of competing for being the leading nuclear state in Africa. And South Africa had already won early battle in that at the International Atomic Energy Agency. South Africa was really the representative of all Africa and Asia, despite being a white supremacist government. And so Ghana, Kwame Nkrumah, who's famous for a lot of reasons in the history of decolonization, in the nuclear realm, embraced the peaceful atom as well. And both these countries were sending people to these organizations, kind of both of them using the idea of the peaceful atom to kind of raise their profile in Africa. And it's a good example of, you know, it's not just about the United States manipulating people. It's also the idea of the peaceful atom is useful for lots of different states for lots of different reasons. So you have some really interesting racial politics happening in Africa in the 1960s and beyond. And Ghana was certainly a country that embraced the promises of the peaceful atom. The United States was not particularly helpful with Ghana. In fact, you could say the United States helped to crush those aspirations by helping to overthrow Nkrumah. India is a I would say a totally different situation. All the racial politics are definitely there as well. You know, in the book, there are a lot of interesting tension points where you have the United States government trying to frame issues as East and West, and the United States is trying to help people modernize, whereas India, which at the time in the 1950s was trying to be a kind of a leader of the neutralist movement, is trying to embrace the language of colonialism and racism and trying to call out countries like South Africa and the United States for racist politics at home and doing all kinds of things the United States really didn't want them to be doing. India is a fascinating case, and I can't do justice to it here in the nuclear world, because India also embraced the peaceful atom and embraced a lot of these promises that the Americans were making. They also tried to hold on to some of their mineral wealth. There's a mineral that a lot of people haven't heard of called monazite, which early on in nuclear history, people thought, well, maybe monazite's going to be very important because it's needed. Monazite sand is important for thorium. And there was a time in which people thought people were going to be making thorium reactors. And the Americans were very irritated with India for holding on to, you know, not exporting their monazite. India also very clearly did not want to join what became the Nuclear Non-Proliferation Treaty. Saw it as being something that favored the global north, favored industrialized countries, saw it as, you know, even a kind of neo-colonial organization. So there's a lot in each individual country that we could talk about. But what's important, I guess, in all of that, for people who might be interested in this book, the individual stories are truly fascinating in the ways that they try to engage with different countries, try to engage with these issues. But you know, a lot of the disputes about atomic energy we imagine to be between the US and the Soviet Union. And that's definitely true. There was Cold War. There's a lot of arms race issues in this period. But most of the bitter disputes that occurred at the international level, certainly within the International Atomic Energy Agency, were not East-West. They were North-South. And they were certainly by the 1980s, the factions that kind of aligned in the IAEA were, you know, former colonial powers, the Europeans, in other words, and the United States, and sometimes the Soviet Union, aligning themselves against the what were known as the LDCs, less developed countries. So the what I would like to do with the book is to draw people's attention to that and to look at the peaceful atom as being very much wrapped into the story of post-war decolonization politics. A lot of racial stuff, racism stuff in this book as well.
1: You're listening to Scholar Circle, scholarcircle.org. We're discussing the campaign to promote peaceful uses of nuclear technologies, of nuclear power, and a new book entitled The Wretched Atom with its author, Jacob Hamblin. So we usually present the IAEA, this is an international agency that the U.S. helped to create ostensibly, so it's not the U.S. necessarily directing policies on nuclear power, nuclear proliferation, but it has a certain international legitimacy. But the narrative you tell about the U.S. and the U.S.'s allies and its control of the IAEA kind of really pokes some holes in the notion of this independent agency. Could you talk a bit about, you know, the role the IAEA has played?
2: Sure. Yeah. Most of what we understand about that agency's origins is complete baloney. It's just not the case. You know, this was an organization that today, if you read the news, that they're often called the, you know, the UN's nuclear watchdog. And we have this conception that they were created specifically to police and to make sure that people weren't developing nuclear weapons. That is not the case at all. That is not why it was created. Over the years, you know, part of the story of the book is to show that the kind of evolution of a lot of these organizations, and, you know, certainly the IAEA is one, into this kind of global surveillance policing organization. Remember that when this organization was created, IAEA, in 1957, really as very much a direct consequence of that Adams for Peace speech, there was no such thing as a nuclear proliferation treaty. This is something that happened more than a decade afterwards. So there's a long period of time where the people who were in the IAEA, they were promoting atomic energy. They were looking for nuclear success stories, but they also didn't have much of a mandate beyond that. And the idea of using the IAEA as a way of kind of policing a non-proliferation treaty didn't sit well with everybody. I mean, it's the NPT, which exists today, it's got, I don't know, either around 200 countries that are members of it or less, maybe more or less. I haven't looked at the latest numbers. There are a lot of people who are part of this organization, the NPT I'm talking about, the non-proliferation treaty. But, you know, some of the people who always said, no, we're not going to join this NPT, like India, said, why would we join this? This is something that is trying to keep these technologies out of the hands of other states and keep them in the hands of those who already have them. And oh, by the way, you know, India and others, it's not all people in India who are making this claim, but oh, by the way, the only reason that this non-proliferation treaty was ever negotiated was after the so-called colored bombs started appearing. China detonated a nuclear bomb in 1964, and that is what really got the ball rolling on the United States and the Soviet Union and Europeans, saying we need to make sure nobody else gets this bomb. It wasn't after France got it. Those are also part of the racial dimensions of the global non-proliferation regime. And after India detonated theirs in 1974, their what they called a peaceful nuclear explosion, a lot of people said that this was a great betrayal of the idea of the peaceful atom, even though, you know, the United States had been promoting detonations for a long time. In any event, it's an interesting moment in 1974 when India did that, that really strengthened the resolve of Westerners, the Northerners, like the United States and Europeans, to really clamp down on the nuclear trade in ways that they certainly never had in the past. And it has ramifications for other countries too. I mean, a lot of the promises that were made to places like Iran, for example, things got a lot harder after India detonated their so-called peaceful nuclear explosion.
1: Another one of the themes about this development of nuclear technology and nuclear power that you'll cite is the way in which issues about development of these resources reframe the question of why we develop new technologies to focus on sort of human need or economic need as opposed to issues of environmental degradation. You know, even, you know, peaceful use, as we, you know, we tend to think the greatest concern is development of weaponry, but any of us who study environmental issues know issues, for instance, like waste developed from nuclear power plants is easily as much of an environmental threat. So how much is this really about shifting norms to say, we'll deal with the environment later, if at all?
2: Yeah, there's a little bit of a schizophrenia about environmental issues among in the atomic industry. And you know, again, there are a lot of people who are interested in atomic energy, nuclear energy today, that are sincere in their concerns about the world. So I'm not trying to paint with a hugely broad brush. You know, this book isn't so much about industry as it is about governments. And so what's kind of interesting when you think about what atomic energy is in the hands of a government, certainly the United States government over many years, this is a bipartisan thing. So it's, you know, Democrat, Republican, they all did it. But it's also in other countries. In the hands of governments, atomic energy typically has thrived in a cornucopian narrative. This is something that is not my invention. I talk about this idea of cornucopian a lot in the book, but it's something that has been used over the years. It just refers to the fabled horn of plenty from, you know, ancient Greek mythology, right? Where it's a promise of peace and plenty. So you need to make sure that atomic energy promises something, promises development, promises economic advancement, promises modernization, promises food. It can be really basic, promises access to water, you know, more foods, more variety of foods, you know, something that is going to be positive. Or, you know, curing cancer, medicine, climate change. We're gonna solve climate change. You know, all these kinds of arguments are very standard fare for atomic energy.